0: live there?
1: My gut response is one of, okay, preparation. What do we need to do? Do we need to pack a bag? We grabbed all our essential documents, passports, birth certificates, all of that. We've got that ready to go anyway. We have a grab bag that we had ready from the last time.
2: And another Orfiddle Bay resident of 20 years has packed up to evacuate. Lucy hopes they'll get the all clear to come back as soon as possible.
3: The last time we had a bad storm, because we're two-storey, we felt we were safe. This time, yeah, we've been told to, so we are. Packed up some basic clothes, newspapers to do crosswords.
2: Lucy says the large swells are all part of living on the coast. Luke Tipuki from the Lake Ferry Hotel on the South Wairarapa coast says the road to Cape Palliser is closed.
4: Yeah, it'll be pretty terrifying if you've got a coastal property out around the Cape here, especially if you're reasonably close to the sea and vulnerable.
2: Luke Tipuki says the isolated communities have been cut off during previous big swells. The UN has warned that the world's oceans are under severe levels of stress. The findings reflect the work of almost 600 scientists from across the world. The BBC's Phoebe Hobson reports.
5: The report is the culmination of 5 years studying the world's oceans and details the damaging toll of climate change, overfishing and pollution. It found the rate at which sea levels are rising had doubled to just over 4 millimetres a year in the 10 years leading up to 2023. The lead author of the report, Ian Butler, said the next decade would be decisive and called for coordinated global action. The report also highlighted the need to reduce the production of plastics, as over 52 million tonnes of plastic waste ends up in the ocean each year. The UN Secretary General Antonio Guterres said in a statement, "We cannot keep treating the ocean as limitless."
2: The Energy Minister says power companies should pay for shoring up electricity supply, not New Zealanders. The government's scrapping plans for a power bill levy to pay for a planned LNG import terminal. Simeon Brown says it's still figuring out how to fund it. He's also announced new requirements on electricity generators to shore up supply ahead of dry years, with penalties of up to $10 million if they fail to do so. Simeon Brown says power companies have been making significant profits by baking a risk premium into households' bills. He says the companies are responsible for the risk and the cost shouldn't fall on people. A former minister for the country's spy agencies says the Christchurch terrorist had a deliberate plan to stay under the radar before killing 51 people in his mosque attacks. A royal commission found there was no way government agencies could have known his plans. But authors of a new book who analysed the terrorist's online activity say warning signs were missed. SIS Minister at the time, Andrew Little, told 9 to Noon the agencies gather intelligence from every source.
6: The reality is that the agencies are not, you know, they can't monitor the internet. They don't know everything that's going on. The reality is that intelligence works off leads. So unless you know there or have a pointer to or a lead to something happening, there's nothing to investigate.
2: Andrew Little says the agencies are bigger now than they were a decade ago. One of Africa's leading football referees, the Somalian Omar Artan, has been denied entry to the United States to officiate at the World Cup despite having valid paperwork. The director of the White House Task Force on the World Cup, Andrew Giuliani, supports the decision by the Border Patrol.
7: Ultimately, what I can tell you is every visa decision is a national security decision. And CBP made the decision to block him from coming into the country because they realized that it was the best for the safety of not just Americans, but all the international visitors that have come here. So we support that decision wholeheartedly, and that will not be reversed.
2: Omar Artan was to be the first referee from Somalia to take part in the tournament. And divers in the Mediterranean Sea have captured rare footage of a great white shark. They're critically endangered in the Mediterranean. Dirk Rimmers was diving to a wreck between Sicily and the Tunisian coast when he spotted the great white.
8: We, as a team of three, saw this huge shark, swam away, turned around, came back towards us. And in fact, my fingers were trembling when I was trying to get the camera operating.
2: Scientists hope the sighting will encourage governments to create marine protected areas in Mediterranean waters. That's the news. Now with sport, here's Bridget Tunnicliffe.
0: Ahiahi Marie. New Zealand's Erin Routliffe will go up against tennis royalty tonight when she takes on 23 times Grand Slam winner Serena Williams in the doubles at the Queen's Club Championships in London. Williams is making her comeback to competitive tennis after retiring in 2022. The 44-year-old American says she's putting no pressure on herself to win.
9: I don't need to win. I've won more than most people have in their whole lives. And it's important that I keep reminding myself of that because I don't have anything to prove. I don't have anything to lose.
0: Williams' doubles partner is Canadian 19-year-old Victoria Mboko. The Blues loose forward Malachi Rampling will miss the rest of the Super Rugby playoffs after copping a 3-week ban. Rampling was sent off for a high tackle in his side's 52-31 defeat to the Crusaders in last weekend's qualifying final in Christchurch. The Wellington Phoenix's top goal scorer last season, Ifeai Eve, won't be returning to the club. The Nigerian striker has decided to pursue options away from the A-League. And New Zealand driver Brendan Hartley was second fastest on the first day of practice for this weekend's 24 hours of Le Mans. After a minor crash earlier in the day, Hartley's Toyota Hybrid was just off the pace set by an Aston Martin. Earl Bamba and Nick Cassidy are the other two Kiwis driving in the hypercar division this weekend. Koinanga Purongo Hakina Kina.
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2: The forecast from Met Service to midnight Wednesday. Northland, cloud and showers, clearing to fine this afternoon. Auckland to Taramaki, including Coromandel, Bay of Plenty, Taupō and Taumarunui, fine weather. Taihape and from Whanganui to Kapiti, some cloud, a few showers about the ranges this afternoon. Gisborne, Hawke's Bay, Wairarapa and Wellington, showers and strong southwesterlies, especially about the coast, gradually easing later today and tomorrow. Fine for Wellington and inland Wairarapa tomorrow afternoon. Fiordland, Southland and Clutha mainly fine, cloudy spells and isolated showers towards the coast. For the rest of the South Island, fine for most, a few showers about Banks Peninsula this afternoon and frosts in the morning. And Chatham Islands, showers, some heavy, easing this afternoon, clearing later tomorrow. Gale southwesterlies easing tomorrow. The time is 9 minutes past 12.
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13: Great to have your company this afternoon. Kia mau tonu mai I te. We stick around, I'm going to need your help on this one. I'm calling all Gen Xers and others with fond memories of tapping phones or talking at the telephone booth. Spark wants to modernise the booths and make them free, but a standoff with Auckland Council over ad revenue threatens the deal and could spell the end of the phone booths for the entire country. Do you want to keep the telephone booth? Keen to get your thoughts on this. 2101 on the text. And soon we'll dive into the LNG question. The government has announced today that it is going to go ahead with this $1 billion plan for an LNG terminal, but it hasn't figured out how to pay for it yet. It does say, though, that it won't be you, the consumer. So we'll talk to Megan Woods from Labor with her concerns and her alternatives. But first, monster waves have hit Wellington's south coast. Hundreds of homes evacuated, flights and ferries cancelled. Let's get up close to the action in the capital with field correspondent Charlotte Cook. Kia ora, Charlotte. You're at Awhero Bay. How's it looking?
14: It's pretty rough out there. I'm watching these huge waves roll in. It's quite incredible, really. We're starting to see some of the waves breach across the road just after high tide. So it is really ramping up at the moment.
13: Wow. I heard in the news bulletins, 10 metres, even 11 metres high?
14: Yeah, 11 metres is the highest that they have monitored in the Wellington Harbour. The most sort of average waves are reaching about 6 metres, but they are expecting that will continue to get bigger for the next couple of hours into the early afternoon. So it's been quite interesting. We've been able to sort of get along the coast and see it. And we also went right up to one of the highest points in the south coast and could see just the whole expanse out towards the Cook Strait, and just these ginormous waves rolling in one after another, just absolutely pummeling the coast heading into each of the little bays. It was quite phenomenal to see, and you can absolutely see why authorities have evacuated the area, because of just... You just don't know how much power is going to be behind these waves.
13: Yeah, indeed. Just on the evacuations, Charlotte, have people heeded those warnings? I think it were about 350 homes in that zone where they had said, look, you better get out. Can you talk us through which specific areas, who's in, who's out?
14: Yeah. So Orfiro Bay is, if you're familiar with the area or have touristed down in the capital, is kind of the way out to Red Rocks, the southernmost sort of point from the Wellington coastline. Now, they are frequently inundated with storms and storm surges there. So they are all evacuated. I had a wander and a chat through to lots of residents who were all throwing suitcases and kids and pets in the car at about 8 o'clock this morning. And then you come around to the next bay, which is Island Bay, a little bit more sheltered because of the island in the bay, but still at risk of these storm or big swells. Further around, the next bay is Houghton Bay, a good surfing spot on a good day. It's absolutely just crazy to see the waves going through there. Certainly no surfers should be out today. So that's another evacuated zone. And then further round, so you get to Lyle Bay, which is fine. That bay is okay. And then the next bay is Breaker Bay, which has been evacuated as well. So quite a wide stretch of the south coast where people have gone. And to what I have seen is that most people have heeded those warnings. And you know, this is a part of Wellington that gets constantly pummeled by storms and by these wild weather events. So I thought they might be a little bit battle-hardened. But when I was speaking to them, they said, you know, no, this is mandatory. We've never been told to, you know, mandatory evacuate before, so we're going to heed this warning and get out of here. I think a lot of them are hoping that they might be able to get back by tonight.
13: Okay.
14: But of course, another high tide later on as well.
13: Yeah, right. So high tide, I think, what, around 11:30 this morning. So we've been through that, but obviously those waves are continuing. What does it mean in terms of road closures, Charlotte?
14: Yeah, so all through the south coast is closed. You can not get from Orfiro to Island or to Houghton Bay. You can still get through Lyle Bay, but then Breaker Bay is closed off. So there is no access for rubbernecking or storm chasing to have a look. Everyone is out of here, and police are keeping a really close eye on who's coming and going. They've pretty much said, you're all out. And of course, if anyone has not listened to the mandatory evacuation orders, if they need emergency services, they've been told, sorry, we're not coming to get you because we've told you to leave and this is unsafe.
13: So you're on your own. I saw a plane, albeit a small one, was flipped over at Wellington Airport. It was a tiny little guy. But what's happening out there? Because I understand that some, you know, flights, even Air New Zealand flights, I think, have been cancelled or delayed.
14: Yeah, that wee fly, I wouldn't be on a tiny plane today, that's for sure. It was just quite, like, cute, perched off its side, really. But no, some of the bigger planes are not able to get in and out, notably the ones to Picton, which are not the biggest, but certainly not as small as that one that was slightly tipped. And also flights to New Plymouth seem to be cancelled at the moment. In terms of other flights, it is very, very windy, so I would be keeping an eye out for disruptions, which Wellington Airport has said they are, you know, making some deals with Mother Nature getting in and out here, although pilots are very well trained to fly in and out of Wellington on a good day.
13: That's so right. Yeah, you can't beat it on a good day. And ferries are out too, obviously, are they?
14: Yes. From my high vantage point, I looked out across the south coast and the Cook Strait, and it was just, you know, when you describe the sea as foamy and just white caps everywhere, it looks like a big slurry of kind of white and brown and lots of driftwood and stuff coming through now. So it's really churned up, and yes, the ferries are not going to be battling that, especially if there's some 11-metre waves out there.
13: Indeed. Yeah, I wouldn't want to be on that vessel either. Thanks, Charlotte. That's Charlotte Cook, who is at Orfiddle Bay. 2101 if you want to get in touch with your experience of those monster waves hitting Wellington's south coast. Just a bit of other breaking news here, this regarding mental health. The last half an hour or so, the Minister for Mental Health, Matt Ducey, he has announced $100 million of new funding. He says it's targeted at maternal mental health support, more frontline workers, better crisis response. So the big numbers, just over 20 million for maternal mental health, about 28 million for psychology assistance roles here, just over $50 million for new inpatient beds. So that makes up the 100 million over 4 years, this funding. The minister says that the money will support specialist maternal mental health and addiction services too, and grow the frontline workforce here. On maternal mental health, this funding is going to go towards a scheme called the Perinatal Bereavement Pathway. That's for parents who have lost a child during pregnancy or childbirth. So the minister says also this funding will employ up to 50 new psychology assistants. We had a real shortage of those, didn't we, over recent years? And he says that this will be the first time that that role has been employed at Health New Zealand. It's 17 minutes past midday. You're listening to Midday Report with me, Guy Espinner. Well, the government has backed down on paying for its LNG import terminal through a levy and is imposing steeper fines on power companies to shore up the energy supply. So they are going to barrel ahead with this terminal, and they are going to ask MB and other officials to see how we can pay for it. But they say it won't be you, the consumer, with this levy. So a short time ago, I got reaction to this announcement from Labor's energy spokeswoman, Megan Woods.
15: Look, costs shifted and not costs removed. There is no evidence that what we're seeing announced today won't end up on either businesses' or households' power bills. The consumer will end up paying, they always do.
13: Do you agree with this principle, though, that we need to hedge against a dry year risk? And if so, how do we do that?
15: Look, absolutely. We need to be making provision for dry year. Labor started that work in government. In fact, this government came in and cancelled that work as one of their very first pieces of legislation. But what we need to do is look at the alternatives that have been out there for months now and the government is not listing. EECA's own advice, the government's own agency, has put up a model that could save New Zealanders $3 billion in cutting peak demand. So there are real alternatives out there. We had Genesis Energy at Select Committee saying that we could build a biomass Rankine at Huntly. We could create jobs in New Zealand using biomass doing that. The government is refusing to look at alternatives. They need to release all their modelling and show us how this stacks up.
13: Okay, but this terminal, they are saying, will be operational by 2028. Are any of those alternatives that you are looking at, including this Huntly Power Station running on New Zealand biomass fuel, would any of that be up in time for us to deal with a dry year that happened in the next couple of years?
15: Yes. So the work that the Energy Efficiency and Conservation Authority has done around demand flexibility is available now. It's cheaper and it will be available right now, not in 2028.
13: But that would rely on us either reducing power use or being smarter with it, which might well be good things. But that's not necessarily going to give us a cast iron guarantee that the lights stay on in a dry year, is it?
15: The eco modelling shows that we can cut peak demand by 25% and save New Zealanders $3 billion. It does the work that the government is saying LNG can do for a $2 billion bill, but what we're seeing is EECA has given us an alternative that could save us $3 billion. The government needs to come out and put its LNG proposal and stack it against all these other alternatives that are out there in the public domain.
13: Okay, so they have got a couple of providers, haven't they, who they're going through the contract process with. Would you keep the contract or would you cancel it if you became and were elected in November?
15: Look, we're calling on the government not to rush into this. This is a big decision. There is so much at stake. We haven't seen the contract. And in fact, we don't even know how it's going to be paid for. What was released today they've said they'll get the power companies to pay for it. How is there a guarantee that's not going to end up on New Zealanders' power bills, whether they be businesses or households?
13: Sure.
15: So
13: can I get
15: we cannot say, Guy, okay. We cannot say because we have not seen any detail. We don't know what the government is looking to lock New Zealanders into.
13: Okay, so
15: we are calling on the government not to do that.
13: Okay, so you are leaving the door open to cancelling that contract if it's not done on terms that you find acceptable?
15: Look, this has to be done on terms that are acceptable for New Zealanders, and that means giving them energy security and bringing their bills down. We are very worried that the government is signing New Zealanders up to a high-cost, highly volatile gas market that is going to lead to higher power bills. They should not be doing this close to an election when there is such contested advice. They, at the very least, need to release their modelling.
13: The minister said

0: government.
1: In terms of alternatives for Labor, I know you showed interest in the Lake Onslow project, this pumped hydro project, but I think it was going to cost something around 16, 17 billion, something like that, and wouldn't come online until, what, mid-2030s. Is that still an option for you, should you take power?
0: The Lake Onslow project was part of something called the New Zealand Battery Project, and that was looking at just this. It was looking what we need to do in a dry year to make sure New Zealanders can have secure supply and affordable energy. There were a raft of other options in there that we were carefully measuring all the alternatives against. We know that Lake Onslow, there's some private investors looking at it at the moment.
1: Yes, there are now, aren't there?
0: There are, but we need to be looking at more immediate solutions for New Zealand households and businesses. And that's where the ECA modelling shows that we could be doing that right now and saving $3 billion. We've had Genesis say that they could build a biomass rink at Huntly and have that up and running by 2028-29, I think it was. So there are alternatives, and this government needs to be responsible and carefully examine all those alternatives.
1: That's Labor's energy spokeswoman Megan Woods. It's 23 minutes past midday. Lots of you getting in touch on that one. How does adding a foreign-owned data centre for AI taking 13% of New Zealand's electricity fit in with anything being discussed about Power Today, Guy? Thanks, Alexandra, for your text. A lot of you, too, getting in touch on the text about phone booths. We're going to hear from Spark later in the programme because they want to modernise the phone booth, but they might, if the stoush with Auckland Council isn't sorted, they might get the chop through throughout New Zealand. Tapping a payphone booth was an honest skill back in the day, says this listener, especially when the numbers went from 4 digits to 7. Richard says, we tapped payphones as kids about 8 years of age and also had a scam with the local payphones. Tommy Honey's got in touch. Hey, guy at the Parimata post office telegram delivery boy, as the delivery boy, one of my tasks every Saturday was to empty the phone boxes of metal box of 2 cent coins. And on a more serious note, Jenny says, yes, keep the phone boxes. We're getting poorer and poorer with our public facilities, so we need to keep them. Thanks very much for your feedback on that one. We'll play that interview with Spark about what they want to do with the telephone booths about 12:40 today, so stick around for that one. Anand Zaki, I don't know whether you've got fond memories of the phone booths, Anand.
2: Look, I haven't used it in a very long time. I think the last time we actually used it was my family and I were in the UK and we got a bit lost. This is before the Google Maps days. And we didn't have any, I think we were running short on roaming charges and there was a phone booth all over the place in some of the big cities overseas.
1: Spark's going to talk to us about that soon, so people should stick around for that one. Now, what are you looking at? Property fund management companies. I've got, there's one there with passing a major milestone and with some pretty lofty ambitions for the future.
2: Yeah, this is a company that has kind of flown under the radar, but certainly has an impressive track record over the past decade or so. PMG Funds, they have passed $1 billion in assets under management 32 years after being founded in Tauranga. It operates a number of unlisted property funds where retail and wholesale investors can take part in. The company is aiming to expand its flagship Pacific Property Fund to create the country's biggest unlisted commercial property fund. PMG Chief Executive Scott McKenzie explains how it plans to grow the fund, including a recent acquisition.
3: The fund itself is intentionally weighted towards the industrial sector. It's been a resilient sector for a number of decades now, and so that weighting will continue. And the large format retail sector. So a scale of the fund now over $700 million at completion is targeting to take on the acquisition of a recently built Mitre 10 Mega in Preston's Road in Christchurch, and so it will take on the balance of that.
2: Scott McKenzie of PMG Funds there.
1: Yeah. Okay, so spending has been sluggish in many parts of the country. I don't think there'll be too many surprises there, but this is another story of Canterbury outperforming many other centres, right?
2: It is, and Waikato as well, so props to them. So it's the old two-speed economy that we've been hearing about for a few months now. And

0: This is another case of the data seemingly showing that. It's numbers from payments provider Paymark. They say $3.8 billion in payments were processed on its network in May. That's up 1.2% on a year earlier. As Chief Sales Officer Bruce Prophet says, overall, the data shows people are spending more on things like food and less on luxuries. But he says there are some bright spots, particularly in Waikato.
1: It was pretty extensive. They were up almost 5%. We think some of that's got to do with the Fonterra payouts, of course. We also think there's some migration pressures starting to come to bear in the Waikato, certainly population growth, and we can see that there's some new stores opening there, which isn't the case for the rest of the country.
0: So, yeah, certainly a case of those agri-exposed regions doing better, I think.
2: Mm. And every brand manager worth his or her salt will, and relying on this for a pay rise, will be fascinated in these numbers. This is Kantar, is it, with their brand and who's the most trusted brand numbers. Who's up, who's down?
0: Look, it's a case of defending your crown. If it's Toyota New Zealand, they have won the crown for the most trusted brand for the third year in a row, followed by Pack and Save, AA Insurance and TVNZ. So a little bit of variety in there. The index is compiled by Wright Communications and Kantar, and it's been running for 13 years and measures public perceptions across trust, leadership and success, fairness and responsibility. Kantar's Sarah Bulger says the annual survey is important for businesses because reputation underpins everything in business and the single strongest indicator of whether a company will thrive or fail.
3: Reputation is a commercial asset and every CEO in the country knows it, and that's why it's important. They use it as a strategic tool, a strategic investment tool.
0: And that's Sarah Bulger from Kantar.
2: Mm, and I see on that list Air New Zealand is at number 5. They're down too, so they've dropped a little bit on the brand recognition stuff, but I guess they've got a chance to turn that around with their new bunk beds.
0: Yeah, it seems to be a common topic of discussion. The Air New Zealand's CEO is in Rio de Janeiro at the moment for the IATA annual general meeting. That's the global airline body. And the new bunk beds seem to be a popular topic with international media. The upcoming Skynest sleep pods, which are these bookable bunk beds for passengers flying a long haul. Speaking to CNN, Air New Zealand Chief Executive Nikhil Ravishankar says innovation is simply a matter of survival for the airline.
4: We lack scale, so innovation has been our ticket to the dance, really. You know, we don't see this as a vanity project to innovate, but actually it's quite existential for us. And we've had to innovate both in terms of, you know, the physical side of the aviation business. So seats we just talked about, we invented the Sky Couch. We have invented now the Sky Nest, and premium economy was one. We were one of the early airlines to come up with that concept, all expressly to win on sleep.
0: Yeah, bunk beds on planes. What do you make of that, guy?
2: Yeah. Well, I think if you're on a long haul flight, it wouldn't be bad. What's the idea? So you got your coach class flight, and then what, you book in for these for a few hours or something? Do you?
0: You get four hour sessions basically. Yeah. So and everyone, this is what the Air New Zealand is saying. Everyone has the same 4 hour block, so there's no constant moving around.
2: Yeah.
0: But yeah, you're sleeping on top of each other. But I don't know, maybe not for everyone, but yeah, definitely will.
2: Yeah, interesting. Hey, and this caught my eye too this morning. Didn't have time to have a deep look into it. We do know that SpaceX is launching in its IPO, at the end of the week? But OpenAI, they're coming in close behind, right?
0: Yep, they're joining the party. It's the AI IPO race at the moment, OpenAI. So this is the company behind ChatGPT, which is obviously very familiar with a lot of people. They have confidentially filed for a US initial public offering, so they are joining SpaceX and also the rival Anthropic in a push towards the stock market. Reuters is reporting the AI giant is targeting a valuation of up to $1 trillion US dollars or 1.7 trillion Kiwi dollars in a stock market debut. That could come as early as September. I'll just go through some quick market numbers for you before I wrap up.
2: Yeah.
0: NZX 50 up 21 points or 0.2%. The ASX opened sharply down 1.5%. The Kiwi dollar, 58 US cents, 82.4 Australian, 43.5 pence. Brent crude oil pretty steady at $94.40 a barrel. And gold also steady, 4,320 per ounce.
2: Nice one. Thanks, Nanzaki, there with your business news. It's at the bottom of the hour. Stick around, though. We are going to cross to the US where there's heavy security tonight for the NBA finals. Donald Trump and the New York Mayor Zoran Mamdani are both at Madison Square Gardens for that. And when was the last time you used a phone booth? I'm going to talk to Spark about their plans to modernise the telephone booth and how a stoush with Auckland Council might put paid to that. But first, here are RNZ's top stories with Evie Ashton.
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6: Waves up to 11 metres high have been recorded in Wellington Harbour as residents prepare for the impact of huge swells on the city's south coast. Met Service says waves have been at about the levels forecast and are expected to keep getting higher into the early afternoon. RNZ's reporter in the hill suburb of Southgate says huge waves are rolling in across the bay. Wellington City Council says some people in around 350 notified properties didn't heed evacuation orders, but it doesn't know how many. Authorities have warned that emergency help won't be sent to evacuated areas. Meridian Energy's boss says the company already takes the country's security of energy supply extremely seriously. The Energy Minister, Simeon Brown, has announced new requirements on electricity generators to shore up supply ahead of dry years, with steeper fines if they fail to do so. Meridian's chief executive, Mike Roan, says that responsibility cost it $300 million in hedge contracts in the last financial year to get New Zealand through winter 2024 when supply was low. Auckland councillors are discussing whether to ask for begging and rough sleeping to be taken out of the government's proposed move-on orders for disorderly behaviour. The Summary Offences Amendment Bill has passed its first reading and would give police the power to issue move-on orders to rough sleepers, people begging or obstructing entranceways, or showing intent to inhabit a public place. Some council staff have argued the bill has the potential to displace people who are already vulnerable. And new research shows nuclear-armed countries increased their spending on atomic weapons last year by 20% compared with 2024. The International Campaign to Abolish Nuclear Weapons says the sum has risen to a record high of nearly $204 billion. Those are the headlines on RNZ National. A long-range forecast is next.
7: Phase 2 of Predator Free Wellington's project to rid our capital of pests is well underway. But moving out from the Miramar Peninsula brings new challenges.
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6: Now the Met Service long-range forecast, midnight Saturday. First the situation. Strong southwesterlies cover the country today, bringing a large southwest swell. Both gradually ease tomorrow as a large ridge of high pressure over the Tasman Sea slowly moves onto Aotearoa. Looking at the weather to midnight tomorrow, Northland, cloud and showers clearing to fine this afternoon. From Auckland to Taranaki, including Coromandel, Bay of Plenty, Taupō and Taumarunui, fine. Taihape and from Whanganui to Kapiti, some cloud, a few showers about the ranges this afternoon. Gisborne, Hawke's Bay, Wairarapa and Wellington, showers and strong southwesterlies, especially about the coast, gradually easing later today and tomorrow. Fine for Wellington and inland Wairarapa tomorrow afternoon. Fiordland, Southland and Clutha, mainly fine, cloudy spells and isolated showers towards the south coast. For the rest of the South Island, fine for most and frosts in the morning, a few showers about Banks Peninsula this afternoon. Chatham Islands, showers some heavy easing this afternoon, clearing later tomorrow. Gale southwesterlies easing tomorrow. Now the outlook for the following 3 days. For the North Island, Thursday, isolated morning showers about northern Hawke's Bay and Gisborne. Friday, a shower or two in the west, mainly fine elsewhere, but a few evening showers in the south. And Saturday, fine apart from isolated showers in the east. For the South Island, Thursday, showers turning to rain about Fiordland and spreading to Southland later. A few spots of rain in Otago in the evening. Friday, showers spreading north, then clearing, and Saturday, isolated showers in the west. And at the Chathams, a few showers clearing on Saturday. On Thursday, strong southwesterlies easing later. The time is 23 minutes to 1.
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2: Great to have your company this afternoon. Let's get to the rural news with Monique Steele. And it's all good news. Monique, the field day's coming up, dairy debt trending down.
9: Yes, certainly an optimistic mood there across livestock farming at the moment, and that is helped by farmers being able to get on top of debt. It's always in the back of the mind. And so to our big hitter dairy, the country's debt bill is sitting at $36 billion. It's an eye-watering number, Guyon, with nine zeros, but it's fallen by almost $5 billion off its peak in 2018. And that drop is even before factoring in the recent dividend from Fonterra's sale of its mainland brands, and that averaged just under $400,000 per farmer shareholder, with many expected to put that payout to debt as well. Andrew Lamming is the co-founder of agri-finance advisory firm NZAB Agri Brokers, who's based in Timaru. Mr. Lamming says over the past eight or so years, farmers have been paying down much more debt, and that's thanks to increased profitability, productivity, and banks are pushing for it too. He says most dairy farms will be exceptionally well-balanced this season.
10: We are seeing from our clients across New Zealand a lot of investment in technology. There's been some expansion, but there's not a lot of that. We've seen some more succession conversations occurring where parents are now in a better position to help out children with their own expansion. And we're seeing a little bit of discretionary expending beyond the farm gate too.
9: Andrew Lamming says with the current payout for this new season, Fonterra's is sitting at $9.75 per kilo of milk solids midpoint. The outlook is positive, though he noted that inflation and rising input costs, they will impact margins.
2: Mm. So they'll be splashing the cash at field days starting tomorrow, will they?
9: Yeah, well, we'll see. So every site at the Southern Hemisphere's largest agricultural event at Mystery Creek is sold out, and there'll be big overseas trade delegations flying in too, like from India. And farmers tend to get good deals at the annual expo on things like machinery, utes, technology and farm clothing. And ANZ economist Matt Dilley says there's an upbeat mood among farmers ahead of this year's event.
11: It is very good times for dairy, not just with the lactalis payout, but with really strong milk production and high prices the past two seasons. Debt levels are as low as they've been in quite some time, and sheep and beef are doing just as well. You know, so times are really good.
9: So price pressures are still a challenge for farmers at the moment. Dairy NZ's brought down its break-even milk price to $8.79 per kilo of milk solids. But Matt Dilley says that a slight easing of high fuel and fertiliser prices recently, especially compared to 2 months ago, well, that could see a lift in spending.
11: If we had had this event 2 months ago, people would be a lot more conservative with how they were spending their money. But I think it feels like the worst is behind us, even though the strait is still closed and there's not a durable ceasefire. So we're seeing fuel and fertilizer prices drop a little bit. That might give farmers a bit of confidence that their on-farm costs aren't going to get far worse from here.
9: Matt Dilley says there's renewed strength in most livestock sectors, but not so much for wine, arable or forestry. So day one of field days tomorrow is looking fine and dry, 13 degrees there in Hamilton, but off to a chilly start. So it runs into Saturday, Guyon.
2: Oh, good stuff. Yeah, it's going to be a big event. Thanks, Monique. Monique Steele there with your rural news. It's 19 minutes to one. Let's get the latest from the US now. Our correspondent today is in Washington, D.C. It's the political breaking news reporter, Aaron Pelish. Hey, Aaron.
12: Hey, Guyon. How you doing?
2: I'm doing pretty well, thanks. How's this relationship between Trump and Netanyahu looking? I see that Trump's saying, hey, I'm calling the shots, as he tries to sort of preserve this fragile truce. Is Netanyahu listening to Trump?
12: Yeah, it's one of the most lovey-dovey relationships in global politics up until this past weekend, the Trump and Netanyahu relationship. But there's some clear daylight between Trump and Netanyahu now. You know, you mentioned that comment Trump gave in an interview to the Financial Times where he says, "I call the shots. Netanyahu's not going to be, you know, doing any strikes without me saying so," and specifically saying that Netanyahu shouldn't do any strikes in response to Israel striking Lebanon, then Iran striking Israel. Israel eventually did retaliate hours after Trump gave that interview, sort of defying Trump directly to his face. And so if you asked me that question last night, I would say, well, clearly Netanyahu is not listening to Trump. But this morning, the New York Times reported that Trump called Netanyahu and they appeared to hash out some sort of agreement because hours later, Israel and Iran both said that they're suspending strikes. So it's a little bit of a detente in the strikes, at least. But the table stakes here for this like gap between Israel and the U.S. are pretty significant, right? Israel clearly trying to drive towards expanding the war in the Middle East, and the U.S. Clearly trying to, through Trump, clearly trying to find a way out of this war and into a peace deal. It's a little bit of a diverging path, you can clearly see.
2: Yeah, indeed. And this issue of Trump having promised in his campaigning to have no more wars, no more foreign interventions, he was the peace president candidate. This came up in this now infamous interview that he did with NBC. He ended up storming out, didn't he? It was quite a sight to behold, wasn't it?
12: Yeah, I mean, a really tense interview. You know, Trump, I think people in Washington are pretty familiar with seeing Trump do these sort of informal, gaggles or impromptu huddles with reporters in the Oval Office or on the North Lawn of the White House. But he really doesn't do sit-down interviews with non-partisan press the way he did with NBC. So this confrontational interview really started to boil and boil and boil and bubble over, including it hit on, as you mentioned, the tensions between the daylight between Israel and the U.S. and issues.
2: But what really tipped it over the edge was the constant claims that he won in 2020, and he was pressed for evidence of this, right?
12: That's right. And you could kind of see where this was going as soon as it kind of verged into this territory about the anti-weaponization fund that he's still touting, that Republicans in Congress have sort of waved off already, this fund that they wanted to create to allow the Department of Justice to distribute money to people that he says were victims of, quote, weaponization by the government, which everyone knows is sort of a code word that Republicans invented to categorize people that were sort of that the Biden administration, for whatever reason, set policies of that Republicans were impacted by in some way or another. And some of those people, including, are people who were arrested for attending the January 6th insurrection at the Capitol. Some of those people were people who were arrested and convicted for crimes relating to the 2020 election, which then, of course, got Trump into the conversation about the 2020 election, some of the conspiracy theories around that. And he also touted some new conspiracy theories about the current elections going on in California right now, which are obviously a big debate in that state.
2: Indeed. Hey, just quickly to finish, he's arrived at Madison Square Garden, has he? This is the NBA Finals.
12: That's right. The NBA Finals just tipped off.
2: Yeah, be some interesting photo ops as he is sitting beside Zoran Mamdani.
12: Yeah, so the NBA Finals just tipped off in Trump's home city. Trump, they're having up in a box. They just showed him on the broadcast. I had it on it right before you came to me, and he was relatively loudly booed by New Yorkers. Oh. It's a pretty democratic state, and they also had to suffer through the inconvenience of going through extra security to get into the building for a very, very important game for that team in that city. Mamdani, conversely, is much more well-liked by New Yorkers, so it's a little bit of a contrast in the political favoritism in that city. But I think Trump's happy with being seen in public.
2: Okay, thanks, Aaron. Aaron Palish there out of Washington, D.C. It's 14 minutes to one. Well, could the phone be off the hook for the public telephone booth? And do we even need them anymore now that you've all got mobiles and are going to text me what you think on 2101 with your views? Now, Spark, they want to modernise the phone booths across New Zealand and include free calling, Wi-Fi and phone charging. But there's a standoff with Auckland Council over ad revenue that threatens that plan for the whole country. A short time ago, I spoke with Spark's Chief Brand and Corporate Affairs Officer, Leela Ashford, and started by asking her why they're making the changes.
13: Phone booths are now at the end of their life, basically. So Chorus is removing copper nationally, and a lot of the actual parts that are used in a phone booth are no longer manufactured. So we're at a bit of a point in the road where we need to decide, do we just remove these booths from New Zealand, or is there an alternative that we could invest in that's more modernised and suited for today? So we went off and explored that, and we looked at different cities around the world, and we saw that there is an option to modernise phone booths, to connect them to fibre and to enable free connectivity by integrating digital screens into newly built booths. And the advertising revenue from these screens then underpins, I guess, all of the free services to the community and enables them to be more sustainable over time. So that's what we would like to do in New Zealand.
2: Right. So you'd walk in, there'd be a screen, what, roughly the size of a standard sort of computer screen or something, and there'd be ads on that. What other services would be?
13: How would it work? Yeah. So the phone booth would look quite different to what it does today. If you've seen one of late, they're pretty old and dilapidated, and they're not very accessible. You just talked about walking into them. So that's quite difficult if you're a mother with a pram or you're in a wheelchair, for example. So the new design would be only about 50% of the volume of the current design. You wouldn't have to walk into it per se. You would just go to the side and pick up a receiver and make a call for free anywhere in New Zealand. If you were close by, you'd be able to access free Wi-Fi. And this is, of course, for everyone, not just Spark customers. There'd be free phone charging. Another thing we were interested in exploring is whether we could enable some of them with satellite so that in the event of another Cyclone Gabrielle, for example, we could turn them on when traditional connectivity had gone down.
2: Yeah. Okay, I guess you've answered part of my question, next question, which was, do we still need the telephone booth? I mean, you know, I'm a Gen Xer and we used to use them all the time. But today, pretty much everyone's got a mobile. Do we still need them? How many telephone booths are there in New Zealand and are they used?
13: Yeah, so it's the most common question I get on this topic. And whilst most New Zealanders do have mobile phones now, obviously, there is still a role for public connectivity, and we see it as complementary. So, I mean, we've all accessed public Wi-Fi at times in our lives. But what we see the most common use for the calling aspect is our more vulnerable communities. So we actually do have quite large homeless communities. We see these services being used for access to social services, to emergency services, to women's refuges, for example. And actually, when we look over at Australia, not that long ago, Telstra opened up its payphone network and made calling free. And since they've done that, they've actually seen 25 million calls made, and over 300,000 of them were to emergency services. So we do still see a role for public connectivity.
2: Okay, let's get to the stoush then, or standoff with the Auckland Council. That's effectively over advertising, isn't it? I mean, Wayne Brown has said this is an effort by Spark to use our land, council land, to put your ads on and to make money. And he's saying, well, it's our land, and we're saying, no, you've got to pay us to be there. Is that the crux of the argument?
13: So, yeah, Auckland Council has a very important stakeholder, and we have had lots of great informative meetings with them. I guess where we have a difference of opinion is phone booths have always been a commercial venture, so they've never existed without a funding mechanism. In the past, that revenue has come from individuals paying to make a phone call, so it was user pays. What we're trying to do here is flip that model, so the user doesn't pay at all, the community gets all the services for free, and we have integrated screens within the phone booth that have advertising running on them, and that revenue then funds them. Now, that's quite a significant investment up front. We'd be doing this in partnership with oOh!media, which is an outdoor media company. So there's around $50 million of capital investment up front. Then you have If you think about it, the ongoing cleaning, maintenance, fixing them if they get broken, upgrades, etc. So all of those costs would sit with Spark and our partner. And therefore, the revenue that is associated with that advertising needs to fund those costs and be reflected back to those partners. If we go and add more councils or roading authorities all around the country into that mix, then the business case really quickly falls over.
2: So they want a share of that revenue, presumably.
13: Yeah, and through the through the Telecommunications Act that exists today, Spark has a explicit right to install and maintain phone booths on the road corridor without local authorities being able to charge us rent or other fees attached to that. So I guess we have a sector regulatory review that's been underway, and we've just taken that opportunity to ask central government, hey, does this policy intent still stand? Because if it does, we need that clarified, because there's obviously difference of opinion at local level.
2: Okay. And if you can't work this out, is it the end of the line for the telephone booth in New Zealand?
13: Yeah, unfortunately it will be. We can't do it nationally without Auckland being part of the picture. It just takes up such, it's obviously such a big part of the economy. Mm. We're thinking of 400 booths nationwide and about 150 of them in Auckland. So they certainly won't be on every corner or littering the streets. We'd put them in very careful community-based locations in consultation with the council. Yeah.
2: So whose move is next, Leela?
13: So I guess we have asked central government for clarification over the policy intent of the Telco Act, because we believe we have the right through that act to do this work. But there is, of course, this difference of opinion. So we're waiting to hear back from central government on that. Failing that, if that right doesn't exist and council doesn't see a way through beyond a revenue share, then we will have to move to decommissioning the public phone booths. And that will probably happen over the next 6 months or so.
2: That was the Chief Brand and Corporate Affairs Officer for Spark, Leela Ashford, and I spoke to her a short time ago. Lots of you have been getting in touch with your views on whether we need to keep the phone booths. This text just in: if they get rid of the phone booths, then Superman will have nowhere to go to strip down into his uniform. Thanks for that one. I'm not sure where it would leave Doctor Who either. Thanks for your feedback. It's 6 minutes to one. Now, time to talk sport with Barry Guy. Kia ora, Barry.
14: Kia ora.
2: Now, I'm pretty interested in the story. Serena Williams coming out of retirement at the tender age of 44 or something. She's playing a Kiwi tonight, is she?
14: That's right. I suppose you have the love of the game. It's been your life the whole time. It's hard to give up. I can't relate to that at all, but there you go. Serena Williams is back, 23-time Grand Slam champion, singles champion. Yes, she's going to take on Erin Routliffe and her partner in the first round of the doubles at the Queen's Club in London. Of course, we're leading up to Wimbledon, so we're on to grass now. As you said, 44 years old. I think she's been out of the game for about 4 years, had a child in that time. She's no slug when it comes to doubles, Serena Williams. She won 23 doubles titles. I think 22 of those were with her sister Venus. And she won 14 Grand Slam doubles titles as well, so she's pretty good. Routliffe, this is a tough one, isn't it, for Routliffe and her partner, Nicole Melichar-Martinez. You're coming up against a superstar, legend of the game. Mm. I don't think too many people are going to be supporting Routliffe and her partner in this. And if you beat them, because Routliffe and her partner are actually the third seeds, it's probably not going to go down too well, is it? So... they're possibly on a bit of a hiding to nothing there. But as I say, Routliffe, she's won a Grand Slam before. Melchior Martinez has also won a mixed doubles title before in a Grand Slam. So it should be a good game. I know they're all dressed in white because they're leading up to Wimbledon, but fingers crossed Serena might bring a bit of fashion flair to the court tonight.
2: Yeah, that's true. Hey, and women's super rugby, that kicks off at the weekend, right?
14: Yeah, super rugby Opiki. The Blues are playing the Hurricanes. Matatu are playing Chiefs Manawa. This year's competition is slightly different. It's been moved a bit later in the season. It's longer. There are six rounds, a final, and then the winner of the final gets to go and play this top Australian side. This is the fifth season of the competition. Blues have won the last two. 21 current Black Ferns are involved. Some overseas players are there as well. Braxton Sorensen McGee, also the young star who's been playing sevens. She's there. So, this is a very important part of the development of the game in New Zealand for the Black Ferns and the like. So, Super Rugby Opiki this weekend.
2: Yeah, good stuff. Hey, are you an NBA fan? I think Trump and Mum Dani are there, and it's all on in the US. So
14: I was a big one a number of years ago. I've sort of not so much now, But the Spurs, they're looking to dig themselves out of an 0-2 hole. They lost the first two at home there at Madison Square Garden, as we heard a little earlier. Only five teams ever have come back from being down 2-0 to win the NBA Finals, and the last was Milwaukee in 2021. So I did see the Spurs had made a strong start. I think they were up by about 8 early in that game. I'm sort of hoping the Knicks will win the title, but I don't really know why.
2: That's the only team that I really know. I think my knowledge of NBA relies on old episodes of Friends, where they're always buying Knicks tickets.
14: Patrick Ewing played for the Knicks. Okay. He was a big player, tall, of course, when I followed them. So, hopefully the Knicks. I don't think they'll win in four, though. I think the Spurs will win at least one of these games. So, it's underway. San Antonio 19, New York 9.
2: Yeah, good stuff. Thanks, Barry. Barry Guy with your sports news there. It's coming up to a couple of minutes to one, and Jesse Mulligan is with me to tell us what's coming up on Afternoons.
15: Kia ora, Guy. I'm looking at the ethics and possibilities of choosing the attributes of your future baby. So maybe we'd all agree that if you could avoid a life-threatening illness or disease, you would. But what about choosing how intelligent your baby will be, or how good at sport, or even what colour eyes they have? Look at the latest technology, what's possible and how it might be regulated. We are actually taking a closer look at New Zealand's Filipino community. There are now 100,000 Filipino New Zealanders, and we'll look at their contribution and sometimes...
2: Yeah, massive in the health sector too.
15: Sometimes quite traumatic circumstances in which they found themselves and their families here. And for a bit of fun on Tuesday, our music features the Spice Girls featuring super fan Seb van der Zwaan. He's actually met them and he'll tell us what he loves about
2: that
15: band.
2: Have you got a favourite Spice Girls
15: Probably
2: song?
15: Spice Up Your Life. It was right in the middle of that MTV Europe broadcast here in New Zealand, so we got a lot of that one. Probably the late stage Spice Girls tracks.
2: Late stage? Yeah. I don't know that I'd know any other than Tell Me What You Want, What You Really Want.
15: Oh, I think if I played you Who Do You Think You Are and Stop and To Become One, you'd get there, Guy.
2: Yeah, all right. You can drag me into it.
15: Thank you.
2: Thanks, Jesse. Jesse Mulligan has your afternoon sorted after the 1 o'clock news. A lot of you still getting in touch on the potential demise of the phone booth, 2101, if you want to get in touch with any of the issues that we're covering on RNZ. Thanks so much for listening over the last hour and for your text messages and feedback. We are back tomorrow at midday. Thanks for lending us your ears, and kia pato rā.
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17: RNZ Pacific News, hello, everyone. Talk me, Corey Hawkins. Marine traffic in PNG's Manus province has been disrupted by huge rafts of volcanic pumice clogging its south coast. A submarine erupting in the Bismarck Sea around 125 kilometres southeast of Manus has been emitting a large steam plume since early May. Built-up lava has produced masses of pumice floating to the surface, much of it swept with the tides up against Manus Island. Former local MP and crocodile hunter Ron Knight says the pumice is also choking off the key waterway known as Lonu Passage.
18: But the way it's going, my fear is we have these huge rafts coming in through the heads here into Lorengau town. They stuff up our wharves and our landing ramps, which will make it impossible for us to get food and get service by vessels coming in.
17: Solomon Islands Prime Minister Matthew Wale is in New Zealand meeting with the Foreign Affairs Minister Winston Peters yesterday afternoon. In a statement, he says the discussions have revolved around shared regional priorities. It comes as Mr. Wale openly considers the future of security arrangements with China. Mr. Peters told PMN this morning that he felt encouraged by the meeting.
19: As I said to him, There are a lot of countries in the world that have never been asked to help, and we're out there helping them for the first time. We're out there asking them for the first time. And surprisingly, we're getting very good answers. The moment we get out of the Hormuz Strait crisis we've got, we can start working on these things together.
17: Mr. Wiley cancelled a scheduled press conference after meeting Prime Minister Christopher Luxon last night. The US National Weather Service in Guam says El Nino could bring up to 5 more typhoons to the Marianas this year. It says above normal tropical cyclone activity is expected for Guam and the northern Mariana Islands as ocean conditions continue shifting toward what could become a strong or even very strong El Nino event. Meteorologist Landon Aidlet says the outlook calls for 3 to 5 additional typhoons passing through the Marianas region and 4 to 7 tropical cyclones of tropical storm strength or higher between now and the end of 2026. During the strong El Nino of 2015, 8 tropical cyclones passed between Guam and Rotan. Human rights researchers say an 18-year-old West Papuan girl has been killed by a suspected drone-delivered explosive in Melangi District. The Human Rights Monitor Group alleges that Penti Weya sustained fatal injuries from shrapnel from an explosive dropped in an Indonesian military aerial attack on Wunapungu village. Indonesia's military is in a long-running conflict with the guerrilla fighters of the West Papua National Liberation Army, who it blames for ongoing violence. However, the Liberation Army spokesperson Sebi Sambom says Indonesia's troops continue to attack innocent Papuan civilians.
20: They're killing us like as animals. They're killing innocent people in the village. They attack villages and killing them, women, children.
17: In New Zealand, the leader of the opposition says the party will make a cost of living relief policy announcement tomorrow. One of the Labour Party's new candidates, Kingi Kiriona, yesterday told media the party would be making a tax relief election campaign policy. Chris Hipkins followed up saying Mr. Kiriona was learning the wonders of press conferences, but he says a policy announcement is imminent.
21: I think he probably got his words a bit jumbled up in his first press conference as a Labour candidate. There will be some cost of living relief coming from Labour, and we'll be talking more about that in the coming days.
17: Chris Hipkins says the already announced capital gains tax is the party's main tax policy, but it's looking at things like interest deductibility on rental policies. A former minister for the country's spy agencies says the Christchurch terrorist had a deliberate plan to stay under the radar. 51 people were killed when Brenton Tarrant opened fire at the two mosques in 2019. A royal commission found there was no way government agencies could have known his plans. But authors of a new book who analysed the terrorist's online activity say warning signs were missed. SIS minister at the time, Andrew Little, says the agencies gather intelligence from every source.
22: The reality is that the agencies are not, you know, they can't monitor the internet. They don't know everything that's going on. The reality is that intelligence works off leads. So unless you know there or have a point to or a lead to something happening, there's nothing to investigate.
17: Andrew Little says the agencies are bigger now than a decade ago. In world news, a senior Iranian member of parliament says Iran doesn't agree with President Trump's assertion a peace deal is close. The head of its foreign affairs committee, Ebrahim Azizi, told CNN that if Iran could be convinced that there's sincerity on the American side, and especially by President Trump, then Iran would have no problem negotiating with them.
23: We do not see a serious will to reach a framework that could actually be implemented. And I think with regard to Iran's blocked assets, this is in fact a very clear and prominent example of that. As for uranium, enriched materials, enrichment itself, and nuclear issues, we are not currently negotiating on those matters. There is no discussion of them.
17: Mr. Azizi says a lack of trust in the US means negotiations can't continue, and a peace deal is unlikely. Russia is accusing Ukraine's closest allies in Europe of undermining peace efforts by helping Kiev with new weapons to continue the war. The ABC's Europe correspondent, Mazo Ford, reports.
0: The leaders of Britain, France and Germany said they supported Ukrainian President Volodymyr Zelensky's proposal to his Russian counterpart Vladimir Putin for direct peace talks to try to end the war. But Mr. Zelensky has asked his closest allies for more air defences in the meantime. The Kremlin accused the Europeans of being inconsistent by trying to talk peace while helping Kyiv with more weapons. The Ukrainian president has spent a second day in the UK, meeting with King Charles at Windsor Castle. He thanked the King and the entire United Kingdom for what he described as their ironclad support.
17: In sport, PNG Chiefs General Manager of Football Michael Chama says the club is aiming to strike the right balance between local talent and overseas recruits. The club is building toward its National Rugby League debut in 2028. The National Paper report says the club is serious about giving local players the opportunity to compete, but it wants to maintain a balance with experienced NRL players who can strengthen the team's campaign. The four players who've been picked up by the PNG Chiefs are current NRL players Jerome Luai, Alex Johnston, Connor Watson and Matty Lees, who plays in the Super League in England. A new rugby team in Auckland is welcoming players of all backgrounds, ages and orientations, creating an inclusive space for everyone. Based in Onehunga, Te Papa Pa Wolves is an inclusive rugby team underpinned by Pacific cultural values of love and respect. Te Papa Pa Wolves co-founder Jay Fata Vailuanga says while he had mostly positive experiences playing for mainstream rugby teams, he couldn't be his authentic self. He told Pacific Waves that being part of Te Papa Wolves is a mana-enhancing experience.
1: Got a dad and a son playing rugby for the first time together. We had parents who used to wait in the car and on the sideline when they come to drop off their kids in our junior teams. Now they see us, you know, training on the other field and they jump in, and then, you know, it's such a beautiful connections and relationship. And yeah, it's been a huge like learning journey for everybody, you know, like coming together and just learning from each other.
17: That's news and sport from RNZ Pacific this morning. Our website rnz.co.nz/Pacific.
3: Bulawinaka, this is Pacific Waves from RNZ Pacific. I'm Susanna Swiss-Wilke. Coming up, we visit Auckland's newest inclusive rugby team. The directors of Nauru's first feature film, Hopa, inspires the next generation of storytellers. The first to Fiji, where security forces are again in the spotlight after another civilian death.
4: Fiji police have admitted that 12 officers were present in a raid which is being investigated over allegations that a man was severely beaten. Sakiasi Ose died 4 days ago, nearly a month after the raid, prompting a police investigation. His family say they are looking for answers and want the public to know what really happened to him. Kaya Selby reports. And a warning, the story contains details and audio that listeners may find distressing.
24: On a warm April night, Buna was woken at 3 a.m. by a loud pounding on the door. Nervous to open it, she called her uncle. There were flashes of light through the windows, and standing at the door was a military officer in uniform, demanding to see Buna's cousin, Sakiasi. But they had the wrong house. Sakiasi was a few doors down.
25: He had informed our uncle that there were some soldiers that were already present, that some soldiers were already there and that they wanted to go and see him. So straight after they had left, my uncle and our cousin, younger cousin, they also went. They wanted to see what would actually happen.
24: The officer took off down the road with Buna and her family close behind. Sakiasi's house, she recalls, was surrounded by cop cars, people banging on windows, and uniformed men walking in and out. She could hear her cousin from outside.
25: They were just banging on the windows. They were trying their way to actually break in the house. We could actually hear that our cousin was actually screaming and yelling for his life, but that didn't actually change any response from them on how they were actually beating him up.
24: That was April 23rd. Less than a month later, Sakiasi Ose was dead. His family say he had suffered greatly through that time, often unable to sit or lay down without intense pain. When they could get him to go to the hospital, he would be given Panadol. On June 4th, on his third trip, he collapsed.
25: My sister-in-law had asked Putu, you know, do you want to? Let's go. And he refused.
24: That's Sakiasi's aunt, Elizabeth.
25: And even when they questioned him on what had happened, and even just the word, oh, I was beaten, that's how we assumed the officers came when he had died. You know, you say you were beaten by police and by army, that's like, oh, you know, the guards are up.
24: Sakiasi's family says he never felt it was safe to turn to any authority in Fiji. This comes at a time when military officers are patrolling the streets bearing automatic weapons, ostensibly as part of a joint operation with police to crack down on drugs. Police are also promoting a Dobbin website where citizens can be their community's, quote, eyes and ears and inform on others, all adding to a tense security environment in Fiji's capital. The beating involving Sakiasi came less than a week after Johnny Vakarisi died in a military prison cell. He too had been beaten by soldiers. Here's Buna again.
25: We were on the sidelines, like in the dark, nobody couldn't see us. But from the perspective of Sakiasi's girlfriend, she described that some were in uniform, some were not. So after they had beaten him up, they had taken him up to the station up here at valley level.
24: But this, the family was later told, had never been logged or recorded.
25: They chose to take him now to the cop shop. But even in that, what we'd say now was the official arrest, there actually was no paperwork when they took him to the police station and locked him up.
24: Fiji police now acknowledge that there was a raid that night in April and that 12 police officers were present. A police statement described the beatings as, quote, failure to adhere to processes and procedures. The day after his death, Sakiasi's family say they received 3 separate visits in one day by police. Elizabeth, who lives in Australia, had dialed into one of them.
25: 2 police officers had arrived. His body was probably not even cold by this stage. They had attempted to force my sister-in-law into signing a document to avoid any post-mortem from being done. She did not want to sign. She refused. Then out of the blue, a doctor had called and stated, look, there will be a post-mortem that will be done.
24: The post-mortem process was even more frustrating.
25: The police were allowed to just go in and out of that room, examination room. Then the doctor just advised the family, without passing the paperwork, that he had passed away because he had tuberculosis, TB, and AIDS. And then this doctor ended up changing his findings and said, oh, he died actually from pneumonia.
24: Frustrated, Elizabeth emailed Police Commissioner Rusiati Tudravu. This was his reply.
5: If you want to raise your grievances, then address your email to me. I will not action if I'm copied. Please have some respect to the office of the police commissioner.
24: The family is now pushing for a new post-mortem entirely. They feel as though the listed reason does not reflect what truly happened.
25: My nephew was sodomized. His head was stomped on. You know, he was beaten. For them to sort of knuckle it down to just TB or this is pneumonia, no.
24: Buna and Elizabeth, along with the rest of the family, are now making arrangements for Sakiasi Ose's funeral. He was 32 years old. The Fiji military and police have not responded to requests for comment.
4: You don't have to choose between who you are and playing the sport that you love. That's the message behind Auckland's newest inclusive club rugby team, Te Papapa Wolves. The Onehunga-based team played their debut match last month, embracing players of all backgrounds, ages and orientation, especially Pacifica Rainbow and Takatapui communities. It's the second inclusive rugby team in Auckland, and its co-founder, Jay Fa'atsa Vailuanga, says it's about the sport being a place where everyone belongs, where Rainbow youth can see themselves, feel proud and know they have a home in the game. I went along to a Te Papapa Wolves home game and spoke to Jay Fa'atsa Vailuanga, who also plays for the team, and began by asking him about how the vision for Te Papapa Wolves all started.
1: Thank you for the opportunity. Yeah, the idea and the vision started with a talanoa between myself and the mother of our team, Mama O, who's not here today. You know, we just got together and I think it's a vision and idea that was inspired by, you know, a lot of players, past players, who've always wanted to have a Pacific kaupapa inclusive rugby team in Aotearoa, and there's never been one created. I mean, there was one that was started before, but there's never been one that's community rooted, that's based on, you know, Pacific values. So, yeah, we came together. We reached out to Auckland Rugby, Michaela. Shout out to Michaela. She connected us with Te Papapa leadership and the board. And so we came together and had a Telenor together and just talked about, you know, what this team like means, you know, for the club and for the community. And so, and it turns out that the values of what this team is about aligns really, really well with the kaupapa of Te Papapa and what they're all about in terms of diversity, inclusion, you know, weaving in, you know, Pacific values that reflects the community in Unihunga and Te Papapa and in this area.
6: Going back to your personal experiences, what was it like playing for mainstream rugby teams that didn't have this kaupapa or mission or vision?
1: From my experience, you know, it's mostly positive. You know, I was really lucky to be in those mainstreams where I enjoyed playing, but I feel like I could never be authentically myself in there. You know, as queer people, you know, we have to adapt and we have to find different versions of ourselves, you know, to suit the environment that we're in. And so, you know, even though I enjoyed playing in those mainstream teams, I still feel like, you know, I could never be fully myself. And I think this team is all about is it's welcoming everybody, you know, to be their authentic self and just be who you are and just enjoy playing rugby.
6: Why couldn't you be your authentic self in those mainstream clubs?
1: I feel like, you know, rugby historically has never been an environment that celebrates our rainbow people, our trans people, or people who are different. You know, it was a sport that was, you know, very, very masculine and very structured and very patriarchal, you know, and never had a space for people like myself, even though there were a lot of us that played in those teams, but a lot of people couldn't come out, you know, a lot of people didn't feel comfortable or safe to be their authentic self. They just had to put on a version of themselves, you know, to fulfill their role of playing for those teams.
6: Since playing for Te Papapa Wolves, what has it done to your mental health or overall, just your well-being overall?
1: Oh, massive, you know, like I think for the first time ever, you know, I look forward to like coming to training. I look forward to like seeing all the boys and all our supporters and everybody at the club. It's been a mana enhancing experience since we first, you know, started as a team and as a club. I can speak for my mates as well and for everybody in our team. You know, they love coming to training. You know, like our team is more than just being, you know, an inclusive team for Rainbow, for our trans, for our takatāpui, for our queer Pacific identity. It's also for everybody of all ages, of all abilities. You know, we have dads. You know, I think the oldest guy, you know, the oldest person in our team is about in their late 50s and the youngest is 16. And so there's some really special connections and special relationships and interactions, you know, happening within our team. You know, like we've got so many different people from different backgrounds. We've got a dad and a son playing rugby for the first time together. We had parents who used to wait in the car and on the sideline where they come to drop off their kids in our junior teams. Now they see us, you know, training on the other field and they jump in and then, you know, it's such a beautiful connections and relationship. And yeah, it's been a huge like learning journey for everybody, you know, like coming together and just learning from each other.
6: How do you guys actively address homophobia and transphobia?
1: I think for us, it's all about our why, what we're all about, you know, what our values are. Our team is about, you know, is rooted in our Pacific values, you know, of alofa, of fa'alualu, of love and respect for each other, of tautua, of service and inclusion. You know, that's what our team is all about. And we're very intentional. That's what we stand for. And we have to start with ourselves first, our Telenor, building that culture, that inclusive culture within our team first, ensuring that it is a safe space, you know, for everybody.
6: What message do you have for any young athlete that's struggling to come out to their teams?
1: It's okay. Oh my gosh, I'm gonna try. It's okay to be who you are, and it's okay. Take your time. That's your truth to tell when you're ready. You know, when you're ready, that's your truth to tell and to share with your loved ones, with your community, with your people, with your chosen family. You don't have to choose between who you are and playing the sport that you love. You can be both. And if you can't find a team that allows you to be who you are, that celebrates who you are and what you bring to that team, just know that there's a place for you here at Te Papapa. And then the Wolves, come play for the Wolves.
4: The The producers of Nauru's first feature film hopes the project will inspire young Nauruans to explore careers in film. Shot entirely in Nauru, Far End of the Sea is a historical drama set in 1842 and follows a shipwrecked Scottish sailor who forms an unexpected friendship with a Nauru man amid local tensions. Tiana Haxton spoke to two of the producers.
7: I'm on Pleasant Island.
8: Nauru.
4: Cramer Kane, a Nauruan actor of 30 years based in Australia, has long dreamt of returning home for a local production. As a producer and lead actor, Kane says it was about showing his community what is possible in the industry.
8: It sounds cliche, but literally it's not just all about TikTok and Instagram and all that where you can perform. There's that old school medium of the creative side of film and magic of screen and TV and acting and stage and theatre.
4: For writer and producer Jamie Coffer, it was also a homecoming of sorts. While born in Australia, he calls Nauru his first home.
9: So my first memories of life, like literal, is of Nauru, is playing in the backyard in our house in Nauru. And I've lived in other Pacific islands, but Nauru is a very...

0: in the bush in the middle of Nauru.
1: But they stepped up.
0: Exactly.
2: The film's premiere was widely celebrated in Nauru. Kane said community approval mattered more than any international recognition.
1: We didn't care what the rest of the world thought, as long as Nauru itself, they loved it, and we're really proud that it turned out in a very positive way.
2: He says the project was also an opportunity to showcase the country's culture and identity at a time where they often only appear in international headlines for negative reasons related to their offshore detention centre arrangements with Australia. The filmmakers worked closely with cultural advisors to include traditional knowledge, historical attire, ancient language dialects, and aspects of Nauruan history. Kane witnessed audiences connecting with seeing their homeland represented in a different light.
1: They love the language, they love the scenery, they love seeing Nauru again in that light and not in a documentary or in a news report, you know. And that was a big thing for them.
2: Coffer agrees, saying it was important for the film to reflect the people of the island nation.
0: So I wanted to create something that showed Nauru at its core, what it's at the heart of the Nauruan people, which is what I experienced when I was there. At the core of it is a story of two lost people, and anyone can relate. It's a story of love and loss and isolation and also friendship and the possibilities of what this could all be.
2: He hopes the film inspires aspiring Pacifica filmmakers across the region.
0: I think some of the best storytellers come from the Pacific Islanders, and I think it comes from the culture in the Pacific of, you know, being able to tell a story around a campfire or around a celebration and just tell stories. I think it's an innate thing in the Pacific culture to be storytellers. And hopefully, you know, with the legends that exist in Nauru, you know, who knows what's next.
2: After premiering in Nauru in May, Far End of the Sea was released to the public free of charge on YouTube, attracting 500,000 views.

0: Time now for our Pacific Sports Talanoa. With me is our senior sports journalist, Ilias Atora. Malo Ili, let's start with the Sevens tournament in France. How did Fiji and New Zealand do in Bordeaux at the weekend?
1: Bulavinaka, the Bordeaux Sevens tournament closed off on Monday morning, marking the end of the 2025-2026 World Sevens Series. The event was the third tournament in the World Sevens Championship, which featured three tournaments in Hong Kong and Spain as well. Prior to that was the annual HSBC Sevens Series. The championship was also used as a qualifier for the Sevens Series, with the top eight teams in the men and the top eight team in the women's competitions securing their spots in the series for the 2026-2027 season, which will kick off in Dubai in November. Now, as far as the actual France Sevens is concerned, Fiji and New Zealand both fell short in the end. The Fijian men's team lost to South Africa in the quarterfinals for 14-12, and then suffered another loss, disappointingly, this time to USA in the fifth place playoff, 17-14, and finished sixth in the end. The Fijian women also lost their quarterfinal, going down 29-14 to Canada, and then lost again to France, 24-12, to finish sixth as well. The New Zealand men's team, although they made the finals, they lost to France 14-5, while the women's team also went down 26-19 to Australia in their final clash. South Africa claimed the World Championship title for the men and Australia for the women. But the good news is both Fiji and New Zealand have qualified for the Sevens Series. The Fijian men are in with South Africa, New Zealand, Spain, Australia, Argentina, France and USA, and in the women's competition, Fijiana and New Zealand join Australia, Canada, USA, France, Japan and Spain. In another news, straight after the France Sevens in Bordeaux on Monday morning, New Zealand All Blacks Sevens coach Thomas Idama Jr. announced that he was stepping away from the role and is not re-signing with New Zealand Rugby. Dama has been head coach since 2023 and says it is the right time to take a break after 150 tournaments as a player and coach in the New Zealand Sevens setup, which means that New Zealand will now have to look for a new coach to take over and guide them to the next Sevens series.
0: There was some football action as well.

0: Can you give us an update on that?
1: Yes, in football, Rarotonga is hosting the OFC Under-19 Men's Qualification Event, which features Tonga, Cooks and Papua New Guinea. The first round of matches was held on Sunday and PNG defeated Tonga 4-0 to kickstart their campaign. Tonga will meet Cook Islands on Wednesday before PNG take on Cook Islands in the last game at the weekend. The Tongans must win big to keep their chances of qualifying for the championship in August alive, while the Cook Islands, of course, have their first game coming up. In FIFA international friendlies at the weekend, the Fiji women's team lost to Hong Kong 3-2, while the men's team went down 2-1 to Vanuatu.
0: And despite Fijian draw and Moana Pacifica out of the Super Rugby Pacific comp, which teams will be heading into the finals?
1: An exciting weekend of Super Rugby action. We came through with the semi-final playoffs, and now the top four teams who will fight off for the title have been confirmed. Competition leaders, the Hurricanes, thrashed the Brumbies 66-12 last Friday night here at home in Wellington, and they will host the Blues, who lost 34-59 to the Crusaders, but have qualified for the last four as the best losing team. The second semi-final will be between the Chiefs, second in the competition, and the defending champions Crusaders. The Chiefs beat the Reds 46-24 last weekend at the FMG Stadium in Hamilton. Now, one of the interesting factors at the weekend was the fact that a total of 42 players with Pacifica heritage were in action when the Super Rugby Pacific qualifying finals was played out. The first match on Friday between the Hurricanes and the Brumbies featured 15 players of Pacifica heritage, 12 for the host, including Captain Duplessis Kirifi, and 3 in the Brumbies side, which included Rob Valetti. The defending champions Crusaders had 8 in their match day 23. The list included Fijian heritage players George Bauer and Super Rugby top try scorer Sevu Reese, while their opponents, the Blues, had 7, led by captain Patrick Tuipulotu. Chiefs had 7 in their playing squad, including Tongan heritage players Tupouvai, Sampeni Finau and Samisoni Taukeaho, while the Reds had 5, which included Philippon Dongunu and Lukan Sakalealoto. And we look forward to seeing this players featuring again in semi-finals this weekend.
0: That's Pacific Waves for today. 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

0: RNZ Pacific News, kia rana, I'm Koroi Hawkins. The US National Weather Service in Guam says El Nino could bring up to 5 more typhoons to the Marianas this year. It says above normal tropical cyclone activities expected for Guam and the Northern Mariana Islands as ocean conditions continue shifting toward what could become a strong or even very strong El Nino event. Meteorologist Landon Adlett says the outlook calls for 3 to 5 additional typhoons passing through the Marianas region and 4 to 7 tropical cyclones of tropical storm strength or higher between now and the end of 2026. During the strong El Nino of 2015, 8 tropical cyclones passed between Guam and Rota. A Guam businessman convicted in a charity fraud scheme has been added to the FBI's most wanted fraudsters list. The FBI is offering a reward of up to $150,000 for information leading to the arrest and conviction of Michael Lizaso Marisangan. He has ties to both Guam and the Philippines and holds dual U.S. and Philippine citizenship. Marisangan was found guilty in May 2025 on charges including conspiracy to operate an illegal gambling business, money laundering and conspiracy to commit wire fraud. Federal authorities say one scheme generated at least $34 million with approximately $10.75 million diverted for personal use rather than charitable purposes. The United States has approved an initial $8 million disaster relief package for the Federated States of Micronesia following the devastation caused by Super Typhoon Sinlaku. The FEMA-approved package allows for relief and recovery assistance to be provided under the Compact of Free Association Agreement between the U.S. and the FSM. Super Typhoon Sinlaku struck the FSM between April 9th and April 12th. Initial assessments by FSM authorities reported 7 deaths, 5 injuries and 1 person missing at sea. More than 34,000 people were affected across 29 municipalities, while over 13,000 residents were displaced from their homes. The Chuuk Lagoon area accounted for the vast majority of those impacted. In Papua New Guinea, not everyone is sold on Prime Minister James Marape's whole of government performance review. Last week, he presented the review covering his 7-year term, saying the country is on a stable path for the future with gains across sectors including education and policing. Opposition MP Alan Bird says the review is good practice, yet the execution was off.
1: How you be managing 1 billion kina a year na? The other 29 billion kina of the budget? We don't scrutinize that, Mr. Speaker. So I would like to encourage the government. This is a good start. But let's do it properly the next time.
0: During his closing statement, Mr. Marape admits challenges remain in education and infrastructure, with health and corruption also needing improvement. In New Zealand, Auckland councillors will ask for begging and rough sleeping to be taken out of the government's proposed move on orders for disorderly behaviour. The Summary Offence Move on Orders Amendment Bill has passed its first reading and would give police the power to issue move on orders to rough sleepers, people begging or obstructing entranceways or showing intent to inhabit a public place. Councillor and Committee Chair Richard Hill says they will make a submission recommending begging and rough sleeping be removed.
2: We say there shouldn't be move on orders for homelessness, rough sleeping and begging because it is only moving the problem down the road to Victoria Park, up to Ponsonby, wherever, for 24 hours.
0: Submissions to the bill close early next month. Met Service says strong winds are driving waves even higher as swells hammer Wellington's and Wairarapa coastlines today. The weather agency is recording wind speeds of almost 100 kilometres per hour at Wellington Airport, where the strongest gust this year so far was 128 kilometres per hour. And suburban areas are not being spared. In Kelburn, winds are reaching 90 kilometres an hour. Meteorologist Sylvia Martino says it's certainly windy today, even by Wellington standards.
3: The swells that we have are largely driven by strong winds over the ocean from a long distance. So we get swell waves and wind waves combining. In this situation, the swell waves are so big that the wind waves are adding about an extra 0.5 metre to 1 metre on top.
0: Sylvia Martino says the strongest southerly last June reached 80 kilometres an hour. The head of the New South Wales Police Organised Crime Squad says gangland hits are now being carried out for as little as a couple of thousand dollars. Detectives are ramping up their operations in response to recent underworld-related shootings, kidnappings and a firebombing in Sydney. Assistant Commissioner Scott Cook has told ABC that offshore groups are relying on contract criminals to carry out their attacks. He says contracts are being posted online and awarded to the lowest bidder.
4: I think the lowest we saw was a murder for $3,000. It started as a $300,000 contract. And so it shows you that they're not only contractors, but they're subcontractors and sub-subcontractors. And they're all using their marketplaces. They're all trying to be coordinators. And they're all off-selling risk and jobs.
0: Scott Cook says the recent surge in violence was indicative of a significant shift unfolding in organised crime, which is moving into an era of disorganised crime. Iran says it will defeat the US naval blockade of its ports after trading strikes with Israel. Iran and Israel say they've stopped attacks on each other following an exchange of fire for the first time since truce was struck in April. US President Donald Trump denies that Israel's Prime Minister defied his wishes in launching the attacks, amid reports he was against the escalation. Iran's top negotiator has called Washington's naval blockade a war crime. Iran also has a blockade on the Strait of Hormuz. Russia is accusing Ukraine's closest allies in Europe of undermining peace efforts by helping Kiev with new weapons to continue the war. The ABC's Europe correspondent Mazo Ford reports.
5: The leaders of Britain, France and Germany said they supported Ukrainian President Volodymyr Zelensky's proposal to his Russian counterpart Vladimir Putin for direct peace talks to try to end the war. But Mr. Zelensky has asked his closest allies for more air defences in the meantime. The Kremlin accused the Europeans of being inconsistent by trying to talk peace while helping Kyiv with more weapons. The Ukrainian president has spent a second day in the UK meeting with King Charles at Windsor Castle. He thanked the King and the entire United Kingdom for what he described as their ironclad support.
0: New South Wales Blues Rugby League head coach Laurie Daly has recalled a number of players for Game 2 of the State of Origin series next week. With a win in the bag, Daly has gone for Fiji Mate international Apisai Koroisau of West's Tigers and Toa Samore Payne Haas of the Brisbane Broncos to boost his matchday squad. Newcomer Tongan international and Dolphins playmaker Isaiah Katoa is expected to play his first Origin game after being named as cover at first five. Game 2 will be played at the Melbourne Cricket Ground next Wednesday. A new rugby team in Auckland is welcoming players of all backgrounds, ages and orientations, creating an inclusive space for everyone. Based in Onehunga, Te Papapa Wolves is an inclusive rugby team underpinned by Pacific cultural values of love and respect. Its co-founder, Jay Fata Vailuanga, says while he had mostly positive experiences playing for mainstream rugby teams, he couldn't be his authentic self. He told Pacific Waves that being part of Te Papapa Wolves is a mana-enhancing experience.
6: Got a dad and a son playing rugby for the first time together. We had parents who used to wait in the car and on the sideline when they come to drop off their kids in our junior teams. Now they see us, you know, training on the other field and they jump in. And then, you know, it's such a beautiful connections and relationship. And yeah, it's been a huge like learning journey for everybody, you know, like coming together and just learning from each other.
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7: By the way, do people ever look at you funny when you're running for mayor thinking, oh, I'm not sure you're local enough?
8: Well, I'm going to tell you something. Do you know that we've had 15 Scots-born mayors in Invercargill?
7: Really?
8: We have indeed. So I'm the 15th.
7: Does the city have a particular connection to Scotland?
8: Yeah, so it was settled from Dunedin in the 1850s, almost totally initially by Scots people. So it does. And if you look at the phone book, I mean, it's, you know, probably 60% Scots names.
7: Yeah, great. And how did you end up there for the first time? I mean, what prompted you to move there?
8: It was just a sense of adventure, really. I had not long got married. We were looking for adventure like most Scots do at some point in their life. We decided to emigrate and you know, it could have been New Zealand or Australia, South Africa, or, you know, a few other places we looked at. But anyway, an advert to come to New Zealand turned up, so this is where we came.
7: Yeah, an advert. And what did they promise, and did it live up to what they promised?
8: Well, I'll tell you something. This is a bit of a funny story, Jesse. So the advert, I kept it for years, and then eventually the paper fell apart in my pocket. But it said, come to the balmy south of New Zealand where it is forever spring.
7: Forever spring, right.
8: And I don't know if you've been here, but I'm sure you'll recognise Invercargill immediately from that description.
7: Yeah, I mean, I love my trip to Invercargill. I've been down there twice. I did some stand-up comedy down there, actually, and had some great gigs and enjoyed wandering around the brewery and some of the sites. But yes, it can get a bit chilly from time to time. What made you put your hand up to be mayor?
8: Well, look, it got to, I was, in 2022, I stood for council for the first time, and I was deputy mayor last term. And there's a sort of natural progression. I mean, if you're deputy mayor, you should be thinking about wanting to be mayor. And you know, a couple of times when I was deputy, the then mayor, Nobby Clark, got ill and was ill for quite a long period. So I had a pretty good go at it, and I enjoyed it. And I'm enjoying it now.
7: What are your goals? How do you want to leave Invercargill differently to how you found it?
8: Well, definitely how I found it. Well, look, we've got some tremendous opportunities down here, Jesse. But one of the issues that we have is we have a lack of people, right? We've got so many economic opportunities. We have very low unemployment. We have things like low house prices and so forth. You think people would be flocking to come here. But they don't, and we get very, very few people coming from further north, and especially the North Island. And, you know, so we are really want to drive, a real drive to get people want to come and live here, you know, get a life, as we like to call it, because, you know, the reality is that people can come here, they can buy a house at half the price you'll pay in the North Island. You're surrounded by, you know, some fantastic places like Queenstown and Dunedin and Tiano and Milford Sound, all within a day's drive. There are no traffic jams. It's just a great place to live. We're an undiscovered part of New Zealand, to be honest, as far as the North Islanders are concerned.
7: Yeah.
8: So getting more people want to come here, getting a real influx of people would be probably what I would really like to see us achieve during the next few years.
7: What would you do for a living if you were moving down there?
8: What would you do for a living? Well, look, we've got a very strong economy. I mean, we've got the highest per capita GDP of anywhere in New Zealand. We've got 4% unemployment. We've got, you know, a lot of jobs available. Now, a lot of them are in the agriculture, dairy farming sector, but we've also got the, you know, very, very large Tiwai Aluminium smelter, of course. We've got a developing aquaculture industry. We've got a, you know, substantial city. We have a lot of jobs and normal jobs in the city for, you know, accountants and people who work in shops and all those sorts of things. So I would say anything you can do in Auckland, you could do in Invercargill.
7: What's your biggest? Yeah. What's your biggest challenge, do you reckon, as mayor of Invercargill?
8: Well, the biggest challenge really is to try to keep rates under control. I think that's the challenge that pretty much every mayor in New Zealand has at the moment. Rates have been gone up all around the country. I don't need to tell your listeners that. And the challenge is, how can we become more efficient as a council and just, you know, slow down that rate of change?
7: Slow down. It's just so beautiful hearing your voice, Tom. You had a couple of pretty colourful characters between Nobby Clark and Tim Shadbolt. I wonder if your approach to running for mayor might have just been, you know, playing it safe and stable and you know, maybe just a safe pair of hands.
8: Well, look, I don't know if that's true. I mean, I used to run the smelter. That was my background. So I was chief executive at the smelter. I've done other things, obviously, but, you know, but that was my main connection to Invercargill. I felt as though I really knew the city, really knew what Invercargill needed in terms of, you know, particularly economic development and economic well-being. So I felt I was pretty prepared for it. Whether I'm a different character, I'm not as outgoing as Tim, but nobody was, right? I'm a different sort of person. I'm a lot more collaborative. if I could say it that way, compared to probably Nobby was. But all three years had the same goal fundamentally, and that's the well-being in the city at heart.
7: When people stop you on the streets, what do they want to talk about?
8: When it's still ministry at the moment, everybody wants to talk about amalgamation. That's the big conversation piece right through the country.
7: Right, because the government has challenged you to find someone to amalgamate with.
8: That's right. So there are 79 councils in New Zealand at the moment, 79. The government wants to see that reduced probably about 20. They haven't put a target on it, but that's pretty much it. That means four councils becoming one. In Southland, that should be relatively easy because we've got four councils. And we've got very, very natural geographic borders. So what I would like to do, and this is me speaking personally, but what I would like to do is see those four councils amalgamate and become one council.
7: Who makes the phone call?
8: Well, we've been speaking to each other. So we're talking to each other all the time. Everybody wants something a little bit different, but I think we're gradually working towards yes, if I can put it like that. We have until the 9th of August to come up with a proposal that we can take to government under what's called the Head Start Scheme, if you've heard that expression. Every council in the country's got the same challenge. 9th of August, if you don't bring an idea, if you don't bring a proposal, then the government is going to tell us what to do. We don't want that. We don't like being told what to do from Wellington. We want to decide our own fate. So we are genuinely working hard with each other to come up with a proposal that works for all of us.
7: Okay, we've got some questions we ask each of the mayors. If you were to build a new statue of someone in your town, who should it be of?
8: Oh, I think... Well, I'm going to regret saying this, but if we absolutely had to build a new statue of someone in the town, I would probably say John Kelly. I think most people would expect me to say Sir Tim Shadbolt, but I mean, he's too recent, I think. I think if you're commemorating somebody from the past, John Kelly was the first citizen of Invercargill dating back to 1856. It was him that brought his family here, him that settled on the, you know, the banks of the Areri River, and it was him who, he never founded the city, but he was the first person. And when the first people arrived, when the first immigrants came down from Dunedin, actually, to settle here, he was the one that, you know, welcomed them. And So there is no statue of him, and he would be somebody that I think would merit that.
7: Next up, if you could swap with another mayor for a week, who would you swap with and why?
8: I would swap with the mayor of Honolulu for a nice holiday.
7: Good. Is there a favourite place, if you were to take me for a picnic, the most beautiful spot in your sort of area, where would you go?
8: Well, I'd go where I go every day. So every day I take my dogs to Areti Beach. Areti Beach is, you know, a beautiful golden sand beach, 20 kilometres long, about 5 kilometres outside Invercargill, so just an easy 10-minute drive out there. And I take my dogs there every day, and if I was taking you someplace, Jesse, that would be my first pick.
7: Sounds good. Have you had antisocial problems on your beaches?
8: Yeah, we have a little bit, and it's a recent thing, but we, you know, hopefully we'll get it under control. There's been a bit of publicity about it recently, and I've noticed it's fallen away, I think, since that publicity. The problem that we have is the beach is actually a road, so people can drive on it. And we tend to get people bringing cars down and doing donuts on the beach, or bringing motorbikes down and speeding up and down. And it used to be, as I said, it's a 20-kilometre beach. It used to be they'd drive up the beach for 2 or 3 kilometres before they did these daft things. Recently, they've gradually kind of moved towards the entrance so that they've, you know, caused a disturbance for other people wanting to use the beach.
7: Yeah.
8: But I've noticed since we started talking about it, and so a bit of publicity, it has actually fallen away, so I think they're listening.
7: What's your town?
8: That, it's the police cars that are doing there more often.
7: Yeah, okay. What's your town's greatest export?
8: Our town's greatest export?
7: Yeah, person or thing?
8: I'm sorry to say, if you're asking the town's greatest export, it's probably people. We export an awful lot of young people. But if you're thinking about a commodity, you know, we make the highest purity aluminium in the world and the lowest carbon dioxide emitting carbon aluminium in the world. We make, we've got the largest milk powder factory in the world, just outside Invercargill, a place called Edendale. You know, there are all sorts of things that we make. Make really good boats down here.
7: Oh, that sounds good.
8: And you've got to mention the oysters. We've got to mention the oysters, don't we?
7: Finally, what's your party trick, your personal party trick?
8: My personal party trick is to sound like Sean Connery in James Bond impersonation. The only thing is I don't actually have to try. It kind of comes out naturally anyway.
7: Yeah. I haven't got a picture of you in front of me. Do you look like Sean Connery as well?
8: I wish.
7: Okay. Nice to talk to you. Thanks, Tom. Great to have you on today.
8: Nice to talk to you too, Jesse. Bye.
7: Tom Campbell is the mayor of Invercargill, and he's been joining us for Merrill Minutes today. Let's go and talk books now. From Time Out Bookstore, Jenna Todd joins me for a cameo appearance. Hi, Jenna.
9: Kia ora, how are you?
7: Good, thank you. We're so interested in what's hot at the moment at Time Out, and talk us through it, please. What are people excited about?
9: Oh, well, we're just, you know, we're always looking ahead as booksellers and reading what's about to come out. Sometimes customers come into the bookshop and say, what are you reading? And I'll look at the table and think, well, nothing on here because I read that all months ago.
7: But, yeah.
9: There's some books that we're really excited about for the second half of 2026. The team here are so excited about Pip Adams' new book, Kluger, which comes out in August. And the cool thing about these, this is published by Te Heringa Waka Press, and they're printing them in four different colours, which makes them a nice collectible.
7: Yeah.
9: And I do know some people that are ordering all four just so they look really cool on their shelf. So my colleague Nate has started reading the manuscript of this already, and he was saying that he is finding it intelligent, incredibly current in its reflection of AI and late-stage capitalism, wildly imaginative and despairingly funny in a good way. So it's the story of the end of days of a tech company and its all-powerful owner told in the style of a stand-up comedy special.
7: Gosh, that's ambitious, and if anyone can pull it off, I'm sure it's Pip Adam. Good stuff. And then another one from another favourite. Loads and loads of people will be waiting for the next from Catherine Chidgey.
9: I know, she can't stop writing. And I was talking to her at the Writers' Festival, and she said she was about to go over to Europe to do research.

0: But this is an exploration of beauty, shame, and the impacts of ignoring the warning signs of a catastrophe. So I can imagine with this book, it will be that dark humour, but also Catherine's so good at looking at what the masses are kind of ignoring. And I think, especially in her book, Remote Sympathy, that reminds me that theme coming through there. So, it's about this character, Hazel. She's taking on this role in the near future of being the starving bride. And it's about how far she's willing to go to be seen.
1: Yikes. Okay, thank you. Minjin Lee, what would people know her most for? Would it be Pachinko?
0: Yeah, Pachinko, which was a really wonderful saga set between Korea and Japan. I can't remember how it was kind of a pre-COVID book. I feel like I just think of books in pre-COVID and post-COVID now.
1: Yeah.
0: And
1: there was a TV show, I think, too.
0: There was. I never watched it. I usually avoid shows of set books that I really love. But this is a September release. It's called American Hagwon. And this is another chunker. I've actually got this next to my bed, but I'm waiting for, I've been on the road a bit, so I'm waiting for it to be settled in for winter to dive into 650 pages. But it's about a family, a Korean family, who the parents and their three children, and the parents have very disciplined, they're very concerned with the education of their children and self-sacrifice. However, the Asian financial crisis disrupts their plans. And so this is set between 1992 and 2007, and it's set in Seoul, Sydney, and Orange County in the States. And Minjin Lee was really looking at why education is so important to Koreans, and for herself she wrote this to think about how to live, struggle better and flourish when the odds feel against us. Hagwon in Korea, I love how this, I never thought this word would come into just regular literature. Hagwon is a like private school that you go to after school. I used to teach in one back in the olden days when I lived in South Korea.
1: Wow.
0: It's like you go for specific subjects and you learn even more after being all day at school. So I taught it in English, Hagwon.
1: And now it's the name of Minjin Lee's new book. And finally, The Calculation of Volume 5 by, well, you better tell me this author's name.
0: Soleil Barley, she's a Danish author. This is one of our favourite series that has been coming out quite regularly over the last couple of years. So we're so excited about number 5. And if you haven't started reading it, you've got to pick it up. And it's even better because then you don't have to wait for the next one because they always finish on a cliffhanger. But these are translated and they follow this woman called Tara Salter. It's set in France and she is living in a time loop. She lives the same day over and over again. and she's trying to, well, it's not like she's trying to get out of it, but she's trying to think of, you know, figure out what's happening. I wouldn't say they're sci-fi at all. They're very philosophical, and they said the most beautiful lines of wisdom about what one does with their time. And every new book brings a new kind of theme, like how you work. What would you do if you lived every day? Would you try and save the world, or would you just try and get through your work emails? but the time loop is becoming a parable of lost longing, marital loneliness, and our own mortality. I think these are the types of books you either totally get them and you're obsessed with them, or they're just completely not for you. They're not super plot driven, but we love them at the shop, and I love watching people pick them up, and then, you know, you see people buying number 3 and 4, so you know that they're hooked. So number 5 is due in mid-November.
1: Jenna, great to have you on. Do come back again soon.
0: Anytime.
1: Jenna Todd from Time Out Bookstore in Auckland, coming up towards our Spice Girls feature, but we just saw a text that caught our eye from one of our listeners. Kim joins me now. Hello.
2: Hey, kia ora, Jesse.
1: Thanks for taking some time to chat to us. You heard us talking about Ōreti Beach,
2: and
1: it reminded you of a story.
2: Yeah, well, as a little child,

0: child, my parents had a photo, a little black and white photo of the old Pontiac with only 6 inches of its roof poking above the sand. And as I grew, I found out the story behind that photo.
1: Yeah, go on.
0: So what had happened is before I was, possibly was quite the twinkle in the eye that night, I'm not sure, but before they were married, they parked on Ōrite Beach, which you can drive down onto, and it was very dark, and they, over time, fell asleep. And when they woke up, they woke to the sound of waves lapping, and they thought, oh, gosh, this is a bit scary. So they unwound, you know, the old-fashioned windy windows.
1: Yeah.
0: So they wound that down and realised that actually the water was up over the bonnet.
1: What?
0: And so they escaped out and went back to get the car the next day, but all 6 inches above sand.
1: You just dropped out there. They went back the next day and this car was buried.
0: Yeah, completely buried, because it's pretty fierce down in Fogo Strait.
1: Oh. So they just fell asleep?
0: Well, that was apparently. That's what they told us.
1: What a family story.
0: I know, it's a bit of a legend.
1: Yeah, very good. Thanks, Kim. Okay. Nice to talk to you today.
0: Cool, Jesse. Kakite. Bye-bye.
1: Love it. That's Kim, whose parents fell asleep on Ōrite Beach and woke up the car had been completely swallowed by water. It's 2:30, we're talking Spice Girls in our Tuesday music feature. Right now, Evie Ashton with the headlines.
2: Kia ora, Jessie. Wellington City Council has extended an evacuation notice to waterfront residents in Orfidor Bay, Island Bay, Horton Bay and Moore Point until tomorrow morning due to the huge swells hitting the city's south coast. Auckland councillors will ask for begging and rough sleeping to be taken out of the government's proposed move-on orders for disorderly behaviour. The ACT Party is proposing a new rural workforce visa to help with worker shortages on farms. And former cryptocurrency giant Sam Bankman-Fried, who's serving a 25-year prison sentence in the US for fraud, has applied for a pardon from President Donald Trump. Those are the headlines on RNZ National. Our next full bulletin's at 3.
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8: Then on 9 to noon, the secretive US military project that automates warfare and allows for a kill shot in just 4 clicks. And the story of the Ferrari-loving businessman who took control of Turner's after its chief executive snubbed his phone call. With me, Catherine Ryan, on 9 to noon on RNZ National.
1: Kia ora, thank you for all your texts coming through about the racist dog. Hello, Jesse and team. That woman with the racist dog obviously doesn't think much of her boyfriend if she's prepared to break up with him for such a minor reason, says Anne in Auckland. All she needs to do is take the dog a food treat every time she goes there and she'll soon be his best friend. That's what Anne reckons. We'll come back to our You're the Judge topic just after 3 o'clock with some more thoughts and a final tally. Not sure if we caught this on the news or not, but just for clarity, Wellington's mayor, Andrew Little, says the council has extended its evacuation notice until tomorrow morning. So if you're in one of those waterfront properties in Orfidor Bay or Island Bay or Houghton Bay or Moa Point or Breaker Bay, the instruction is to shelter in place until tomorrow morning. Kia ora, we've been looking forward to this. Someone had the idea a couple of weeks ago, we all said, yes, please, our Tuesday music feature in which we look at the legacy of an artist, album, genre or era. And today we are celebrating 30 years of this.

0: doesn't it? Just put you in a good mood. The Spice Girls burst onto the scene in 1996, if you can believe it, and quickly became a global sensation. Their distinct personalities, the girl power credo, chart-topping hits, and relentless media presence made them synonymous with pop culture in the 1990s. To look back at the legacy of the Spice Girls, I'm joined by Women's Day editor and lifelong Spice Girls devotee, Sebastian van der Zwan. Hello.
1: Kia ora.
0: Nice to see you.
1: Good to see you too.
0: Who was your favourite?
1: I've always been a Mel B Scary fan.
0: Really?
1: Yep.
0: That hasn't changed over the years?
1: No. The ranking of the top five has changed over the years, but it's always been Mel B at number one.
0: What do you love about her?
1: I love just how she tells it like it is. She doesn't care what anyone else thinks. I think when the Spice Girls first came onto the scene, I was a young teenager, and I cared very deeply about what other people thought of me, and seeing someone who gave very few ifs and getting away with it, I thought, yeah, that's the way to live.
0: Do you remember when you first encountered the Spice Girls?
1: I do.
0: Was it that song, Wannabe?
1: It was Wannabe. I had a friend who'd recently moved back to New Zealand from the UK, and his big sister had the latest Now That's What I Call Music, and we chucked it in the CD player and went through all the tracks, and Wannabe came, and I went, I've never heard anything like that.
0: Yeah.
1: Play it again. And we just played about three or four times in a row, and it was magic.
0: Does that song hold up? Is it a great song, or is it just a new sound? Was that what made it so impactful?
1: I mean, it did win an award for songwriting that year. I think what makes it so magical is just that they broke all the rules.
0: Right.
1: It was written in the space of 30 minutes. That rap we were just listening to was written on the toilet seat by Mel B. Melanie C said, we broke the rules because we didn't know the rules. The co-writer of the song, he later explained, the girls made up all these different bits, not thinking in terms of verse, chorus, bridge, or what was going to go where, just chanting, rapping and singing, which we recorded all higgledy-piggledy, then sewed it all together, kind of cut and paste.
0: So the girls did write?
1: They wrote all their songs.
0: Did
1: yes.
0: they?
1: So they were put together by a management group who wanted them to all dress the same, have a lead singer, and wouldn't let them write any of their own songs. And unfortunately, when they were put together, they weren't put on contract. So when the girls rebelled and they ditched that manager and they went out, they stole the master copies of their recordings and went out and found a new manager.
0: What a great story. Yeah. We better play a bit more of this track. So this was the breakout single, right, Wannabe?
1: It was, indeed.
0: Remember the video?
1: So that video is just encompasses the chaos that they brought. The video in that posh hotel where they kind of take over, that was inspired by how they would run into record companies when they were trying to get a record deal. They would go in on rollerblades, jump on the tables, do backflips just to get a bit of attention.
0: Okay, here's Wannabe by the Spice Girls.

0: Spice Girls, you can hear each of the voices in there, including Mel C, who doesn't try and hide her northern, I guess it's a kind of a Scouse accent, isn't it? You can hear them, each of them.
1: Mm-hmm.
0: I'm not sure. I think Victoria Beckham maybe got that a little hidden in the mix.
2: So she actually missed the writing session for Wannabe. She was on a holiday with her then fiance and was trying to get in touch via phone, and they just did not leave her apart, which I think led to the myth that she is the weakest singer in the group.
0: In fact, it was just circumstantial.
2: Indeed.
0: I say Victoria Beckham. What was she?
2: She was Adams? Victoria Adams.
0: Yeah. Oh, gosh. And that made how big an impact that song?
2: I mean, that was the debuted at number 3 on the UK charts and then spent 7 weeks at number 1. It also hit number 1 in New Zealand in September 1997 and spent 17 weeks in the top 10. It was New Zealand's 15th biggest song of the year, number 2 in the UK. And in 2014, the University of Amsterdam and Manchester's University of Science found it was the most recognisable and catchy song of the past 60 years.
0: Yeah, I mean, there might have been bigger songs in New Zealand. There might have been songs that were more successful in that year, but none so so inseparable from the artist, right?
2: Yeah.
0: If you knew that song, you knew who the Spice Girls were.
2: Yeah, and they fought for that to be their first single because it fully enclosed the ethos, their you know, female friendship before anything else.
0: So do you think this may be a misconception that they were just a manufactured pop group and they were the front for some corporate machine and actually they didn't have much to do with their own success and their own career direction?
2: Absolutely. Yeah. I think, you know, they did put their faces on a lot of products and, you know, that wasn't them, that was their management. I think that they later said, you know, that they were treated like cash ATMs and, you know, the music labels ethos was to, you know, cash in hard, cash in fast.
0: Wouldn't be the first time that had happened. What about this idea of girl power? Was that a marketing ploy? Was it something that they came up with or was it just sort of attached to them by the audience?
2: They definitely didn't come up with it. It was part of the Riot Girl Act at the time. I was a little bit young to be involved in the Riot Girl movement, so I'm not completely across that one. But it was something that had kind of was kind of spiking at the time and they jumped on at the right time.
0: How distinctive was their style?
2: I mean, they back then there were no female pop groups. It was all R&B.
0: Really?
2: Yeah. I mean, it was all TLC, Eternal, En Vogue.
0: Yeah.
2: And they were told that female pop groups wouldn't work. And
0: because there've been so many groups like them since, it's hard to believe there was a time where that was a new idea.
2: Yeah, exactly. There hadn't been any female groups since the Bangles, the Go-Go's, Bananarama.
0: Yeah.
2: And they were constantly told girls will not buy albums from girl bands. They want to buy bands from sexy boys. You know, Take That was huge at the time. Some people build Spice Girls as the female Take That. So they were constantly being told by management, you know, we want you to do this, do that. You know, dress alike, be sexy, have a lead singer.
0: Yeah.
2: And they just refused. They knew what they were doing was right.
0: And each of them had their own sort of look. Yeah. Did they come up with the Scary Spice, the Baby Spice?
2: So the names came from Top of the Pops magazine.
0: Ah.
2: I mean, the band was unheard of at that point, so they, you know, just filled half a page. They mocked up a spice rack, chucked the girls' heads on each of the spice jars and gave them a nickname. and so there was no marketing involved. It wasn't the band who came up with that, but they leapt on it. They're like, oh, yeah, that makes us relatable.
0: A lot of people remember Jerry Halliwell's Union Jack dress. When was that seen for the first time?
2: Yes, okay. Well, that was 1997. That was the Brit Awards, and I would say that was the Spice Girls at the peak of their power. At the Brit Awards, they won Best Single and Best Video, and they opened the show with Who Do You Think You Are, which I think is the next song we're playing. They'd already had 3 number one singles at this point, number one album, and they'd actually broken through in the US, which was unheard of for a British band.
0: Yeah.
2: I think they got highest charting debut single by any act ever in the US. By that point, it was the new Beatlemania.
0: Yeah.
2: And
0: can you still see that Brit Awards performance if you look it up?
2: 100%. I mean, I can see it in my head. I can play it.
0: Okay, classic. Let's go to, well, not that performance, but the song that they performed. This is Spice. You're still from the same first album, right?
2: Yes, this is still from Spice.
0: Who do you think you are?

0: Spice Girls, who do you think you are? They're the subject of our Tuesday music feature. You're on Afternoons with Jesse Mulligan. Joining me is Sebastian van der Zwan, editor of Women's Day, who's also a massive Spice Girls fan, and he's wearing a Spice Girls t-shirt, but there are only four faces on it.
1: Correct.
0: Which is foreshadowing what we're about to talk about, which is the stress of keeping a five-girl band together, five-woman band together, under what must be intense scrutiny and a heck of a workload.
1: Mm-hmm. So after Who Do You Think You Are, also number one, their fourth in a row, they released Spice Up Your Life, the lead single to their second album.
0: And was there the movie at the same time, or were we still getting to that?
1: Yeah. So their second album was written and recorded in the space of 4 months while they were filming the movie. So they would go from the set of the movie between takes into a recording studio while still in costume and just do dribs and drabs of writing and recording.
0: The movie has its moments, eh?
1: I find it really funny. You know, they take
0: Richard E. Grant, yeah.
1: Yeah, Bob Geldof, Meatloaf, Jennifer Saunders, Elton John.
0: Remembering the model bus that they used to perform the stunt?
1: I've actually stayed in that bus.
0: Have you?
1: Yeah, it's now an Airbnb on the Isle of Wight. And I tricked my husband into staying there for 2 nights.
0: Great, okay. But the pressure.
1: Yeah.
0: The pressure. I mean, as you say, the record company is cashing in whatever way possible. They're being forced to do everything. Their faces are on mugs and there's Spice Girls dolls. And, yeah, it starts to take its toll, does it?
1: 100%. Melanie C. described it. I love these words. She said, it was like trying to eat an ice cream on a roller coaster.
0: Mm.
1: She was talking about the punishing schedule, everyone wanting a piece of them. And they just needed to catch their breath. They'd been living off a few hours sleep for a couple of years at this point, and the oversaturation as well. I mean, they were everywhere in the media, and Melanie C said, you know, we were sick of the sight of ourselves, so imagine what anyone else.
0: Well, you need a new story, don't you, in the media when it's all been good so far?
1: Absolutely. So just before the release of their second album, Spice World, they sacked their manager, Simon Fuller, who they'd targeted and successfully got a record deal from at Virgin Records. So they sacked him in November 1997 because of his manipulative divide-and-conquer style. He'd give the band members different rules, tell them different things, ban certain members from dating certain people. Melanie C was saying, we were a commodity that was being sold for any old rubbish, and we could see the band was coming apart.
0: Well, tell me about this next track, Stop. This was still another hit. It wasn't like they only had one album full of hits.
1: It's an absolute banger. But at the time, it was only a number two single in the UK. It was their first to miss the top position. And while it's now one of their biggest songs, it was kind of indicative of what to come. And I have to tell you what kept it off the number one position was Run DMC versus Jason Nevins.
0: It's a good song though, eh? And probably a different direction for the pop charts as well.
1: Yeah, and I mean this is a more Motown feel song, and while it may seem quite chirpy and upbeat, and it is, you know, pure bubblegum pop, the lyrics are kind of about slowing down, needing to catch their breath, you know, needing to stop right now.
0: Yeah,
1: I've had quite enough.
0: Okay, let's take a listen.

0: by the Spice Girls. If you can picture the video, you should know that my guest Sebastian has been to the sets of the video, which is where?
1: It's in Dublin, just outside the main city. It's looks exactly like it does in the video.
0: It's not quite Abbey Road, but it was your equivalent of the pilgrimage.
1: Yep. And all the little ladies who live on the street are very proud. Most of them were in the video, and they will tell you about it and take photos for you.
0: Did you find other people showing up and looking around and taking photos?
1: Not on that particular day. Correct. It was like a Tuesday afternoon, many years.
0: Not
1: after.
0: A constant stream.
1: No.
0: You got to see them live?
1: I did, yes. In 2019, I lucked on tickets to see them in Cardiff and Manchester.
0: Yeah. Two performances?
1: Yeah. For the Spice World 2019 tour. Which was incredible. It didn't include Victoria Beckham, which was a bit of a bummer. But they were absolutely incredible live. I think they've often been written off as untalented, but the X factor, the stage presence of most of the girls is incredible.
0: Okay, so there were five, then they became four when Jerry Halliwell left, right?
1: Five became four, yes. Yeah. So halfway through a 97-date world tour, they just polished off all of Europe and they were moving on to North America, proving that, you know, that they could sing live. She left. She made it sound like she'd been banned from speaking publicly about a breast cancer scare that she had, but she later admitted that it was more that she felt the band didn't need her. She had always been the one who had struggled the most with the vocals and the dancing and performing. She did have, especially I think on that second album, fewer solo lines. So, look, I mean, maybe she just didn't feel like she was getting the attention she deserved, or, you know, that burnout had really hit her hard. She was also the older member of the group. We do not know her exact age.
0: Really?
1: But it's often hinted that it's more than what the official number is.
0: Okay. But then by the time they got together again in 2019, she was back in and Victoria Beckham was out.
1: That's right, yes.
0: Yeah. Okay. What should we spend the last few minutes talking about? What's your favourite Spice Girls song?
1: My favourite Spice Girls song is coming up. It is my favourite four-piece Spice Girls configuration.
0: This is post-Jerry.
1: Yes, this was from their third album. They only ever had three albums, considering the cultural impact they had. They were only active, you know, from 1996 to 2000 in that first spell. And the way the music changes is incredible. I mean, if you play Wannabe and then Holler back-to-back and say this is the same band in the space of 4 years, it's kind of crazy.
0: This is a much more sophisticated sort of a sound, isn't it?
1: Absolutely. And they were working with US producers, recording the kind of music that they like to listen to. You know, it's sleek R&B. Rodney Jerkins was one of the producers who'd worked with, you know, Whitney, Brandy, Toni Braxton, Destiny's Child. It's aged very well, I have to say. And it was a deliberate attempt to grow up and, you know, shed that cartoonish image of scary baby ginger posh.
0: But they're still making number ones at this point?
1: This was their ninth and final number one single.
0: Great, here it comes.
2: Spice Girls. Rock Star 2000.
3: I wanna make you mine.

0: I'm watching the video, which I can recommend. Very stylish from the Spice Girls. And what year would this be, Sebastian?
1: This is the year 2000.
0: Is it?
1: Uh-huh. Okay.
0: Yeah, like you say, big change over 3 years in the style of music they are producing. There wasn't to be much more of them in terms of group releases. There are a few solo efforts, right?
1: Absolutely. Melanie C's just released her 9th studio album, which hit number 3 in the UK, which is her highest charting album. And I think all of them except Victoria have had a number 1, at least one.
0: How do we think of their legacy? What impact did the Spice Girls have on popular music and popular culture?
1: I mean, as you said, you know, that it's weird to think of the Spice Girls being the first girl band of its era, because we just think of it at time as girl bands and boy bands, but they really broke the mould.
0: Paved the way for Girls Aloud and, well, however many
1: Bewitched,
0: other. Yeah, I was going to say Bewitched too.
1: True Bliss.
0: Yeah. Bardo.
1: Yeah.
0: Very good.
1: And you know, really, and that pop sound as well.
0: Unashamed pop, right?
1: Absolutely. And I think just embracing the chaos, you know, everything was very slick and controlled in the music industry, and they, you know, kind of took to it. You know what? They made pop fun. I think that was what really took me when I first heard the Spice Girls. Everything was so serious and
0: love and
1: boring.
0: Just what we needed after the grunge era. Sebastian,
1: yes, exactly.
0: Thanks so much. Great to see you.
1: Thank you.
2: RNZ Pacific News, I look at the Wantok, me Korai Hawkins. A warning, this first story may be distressing to some listeners. A Fijian woman claims her nephew has died due to complications from a severe beating by Fiji police and military officers. Sakiasi Ose Randravu died 5 days ago, and Fiji police have acknowledged that a raid on his home took place more than a month ago. The police say they are now investigating 12 officers for inappropriate conduct. Elizabeth Kambuyawa alleges Mr. Randravu was beaten within an inch of his life.
3: My nephew was sodomized. His head was stomped on. You know, he was beaten. For them to sort of knuckle it down to just TB or this is pneumonia, no.
2: This is the second recent death in Suva involving security forces after Tonya Vakarisi died in military custody on the 17th of April. Nearly 2 years on from the sinking of the HMNZ Manawanui on a Safata reef in Samoa, residents say compensation has still not been paid. They've told the Samoan Observer no one has received any money, despite signing agreements and being advised to check their accounts. Safata MP Tuia Fuatongi Pualetua says compensation should be seen as a blessing rather than a source of distress.
4: So we are okay. Yeah, nothing. Our district's not grumbling right now. Maybe 3 or 10 people have been grumbling, but they're not living in Safata. But we are okay.
2: Tuya says Safata is trusting the process with no cause for concern. In Papua New Guinea, not everyone is sold on Prime Minister James Marape's whole-of-government performance review. Last week, he presented the review covering his 7-year term, saying the country is on a stable path for the future, with gains across sectors including education and policing. Opposition MP Alan Bird says the review is good practice, yet the execution was off.
5: How you mean managing 1 billion kina a year now? The other 29 billion kina of the budget? We don't scrutinize that, Mr. Speaker. So I would like to encourage the government. This is a good start, but let's do it properly the next time.
2: During his closing statement, Mr. Marape admitted challenges remain in education and infrastructure, with health and corruption also needing improvement. The West Papua National Liberation Army has called on all Papuans to fight what it calls Indonesia's illegal occupation of their homeland. This comes amid ongoing violence in Indonesia's Papua region between the country's military and pro-independence Papuan fighters. An 18-year West Papuan girl is the latest fatality. A human rights researcher says she's likely died from an explosive device dropped in an Indonesian aerial attack on a village in Melangi district. The Liberation spokesperson Sebi Sambom says Papuans must fight to reject Indonesia's presence.
6: Total revolution, but we will fight the last brutal fight We will declare universal declaration on fight against Indonesia. We will ask for our people, everybody, women and children and men, we all are joining for fight in the city, in the towns.
2: Indonesia's government says the Liberation Army is an armed criminal group. In New Zealand, Auckland councillors will ask for begging and rough sleeping to be taken out of the government's proposed move on orders for disorderly behaviour. The Summary Offences Move on Orders Amendment Bill has passed its first reading and would give police the power to issue move on orders to rough sleepers, people begging or obstructing entranceways or showing intent to inhabit a public place. Councillor and Committee Chair Richard Hill says they will make a submission recommending begging and rough sleeping be removed.
7: We say there shouldn't be move on orders for homelessness, rough sleeping and begging because it is only moving the problem down the road to Victoria Park, up to Ponsonby, wherever, for 24 hours.
2: Submissions to the bill close early next month. Met Service says strong winds are driving waves even higher as swells hammer Wellington's and Wairarapa coastlines today. The weather agency is recording wind speeds of almost 100 kilometres per hour at Wellington Airport, where the strongest gust this year so far was 128 kilometres per hour. And suburban areas are not being spared. In Kelburn, winds are reaching 90 kilometres per hour. Meteorologist Sylvia Martino says it's certainly windy today, even by Wellington standards.
8: The swells that we have are largely driven by strong winds over the ocean from a long distance. So we get swell waves and wind waves combining. In this situation, the swell waves are so big that the wind waves are adding about an extra half a metre to a metre on top.
2: Sylvia Martino says the strongest southerly last June reached 80 kilometres an hour. In Australia, the head of the New South Wales Police Organised Crime Squad says gangland hits are now being carried out for as little as a couple of $1,000. Detectives are ramping up their operations in response to recent underworld-related shootings, kidnappings and a firebombing in Sydney. Assistant Commissioner Scott Cook has told ABC that offshore groups are relying on contract criminals to carry out their attacks. He says contracts are being posted online and awarded to the lowest bidder.
9: I think the lowest we saw was a murder for $3,000. It started as a $300,000 contract. And so it shows you that they're not only contractors, but they're subcontractors and sub-subcontractors. And they're all using their marketplaces. They're all trying to be coordinators. And they're all off-selling risk and jobs.
2: Scott Cook says the recent surge in violence was indicative of a significant shift unfolding in organised crime, which is moving into an era of disorganised crime. In world news, Russia is accusing Ukraine's closest allies in Europe of undermining peace efforts by helping Kiev with new weapons to continue the war. The ABC's Europe correspondent Mazo Ford reports.
10: The leaders of Britain, France and Germany said they supported Ukrainian President Volodymyr Zelensky's proposal to his Russian counterpart Vladimir Putin for direct peace talks to try to end the war. But Mr. Zelensky has asked his closest allies for more air defences in the meantime. The Kremlin accused the Europeans of being inconsistent by trying to talk peace while helping Kyiv with more weapons. The Ukrainian president has spent a second day in the UK meeting with King Charles at Windsor Castle. He thanked the King and the entire United Kingdom for what he described as their ironclad support.
2: In sport, PNG Chiefs General Manager of Football Michael Chamas says the club is aiming to strike the right balance between local talent and overseas recruits. The club is building towards its National Rugby League debut in 2028. The National Paper reports says the club is serious about giving local players the opportunity to compete, but it wants to maintain a balance with experienced NRL players who can strengthen the team's campaign. The four players who have been picked up by the PNG Chiefs are current NRL players Jerome Luai, Alex Johnston, Connor Watson and Matty Lees, who plays in the Super League in England. New Zealand's Erin Rutliff will go up against tennis royalty tonight when she takes on 23 times Grand Slam winner Serena Williams in the doubles at the Queen's Club Championships in London. Williams is making her comeback to competitive tennis after retiring in 2022. The 44-year-old American says she's putting no pressure on herself to win.
11: I don't need to win. I've won more than most people have in their whole lives. And it's important that I keep reminding myself of that because I don't have anything to prove. I don't have anything to lose.
2: William's doubles partner is Canadian 19-year-old Victoria Mboko. That's news and sport from RNZ Pacific. 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
13: Kula vinaka, this is Pacific Waves from RNZ Pacific. I'm Susanna Swiss-Wilke. Coming up, we visit Auckland's newest inclusive rugby team. The directors of Nauru's first feature film, Hopa, inspires the next generation of storytellers. The first to Fiji, where security forces are again in the spotlight after another civilian death. Fiji police have admitted that 12 officers were present in a raid which is being investigated over allegations that a man was severely beaten. Sakiasi Ose died 4 days ago, nearly a month after the raid, prompting a police investigation. His family say they are looking for answers and want the public to know what really happened to him. Kaya Selby reports. And a warning, the story contains details and audio that listeners may find distressing.
14: On a warm April night, Buna was woken at 3 a.m. by a loud pounding on the door. Nervous to open it, she called her uncle. There were flashes of light through the windows, and standing at the door was a military officer in uniform, demanding to see Buna's cousin, Sakiasi. But they had the wrong house. Sakiasi was a few doors down.
15: He had informed our uncle that there were some soldiers that were already present, that some soldiers were already there and that they wanted to go and see him. So straight after they had left, my uncle and our cousin, younger cousin, they also went. They wanted to see what would actually happen.
14: The officer took off down the road with Buna and her family close behind. Sakiasi's house, she recalls, was surrounded by cop cars, people banging on windows, and uniformed men walking in and out. She could hear her cousin from outside.
15: They were just banging on the windows. They were trying their way to actually break in the house. We could actually hear that our cousin was actually screaming and yelling for his life, but that didn't actually change any response from them on how they were actually beating him up.
14: That was April 23rd. Less than a month later, Sakiasi Ose was dead. His family say he had suffered greatly through that time, often unable to sit or lie down without intense pain. When they could get him to go to the hospital, he would be given Panadol. On June the 4th, on his third trip, he collapsed.
16: My sister-in-law had asked Putu, you know, do you want to? Let's go. And he refused.
14: That's Sakiasi's aunt, Elizabeth.
16: And even when they questioned him on what had happened, and even just the word, oh, I was beaten, that's how we assumed the officers came when he had died. You know, you say you were beaten by police and by army, that's like, oh, you know, the guards are up.
14: Sakiasi's family says he never felt it was safe to turn to any authority in Fiji. This comes at a time when military officers are patrolling the streets bearing automatic weapons, ostensibly as part of a joint operation with police to crack down on drugs. Police are also promoting a Dobbin website where citizens can be their community's, quote, eyes and ears and inform on others, all adding to a tense security environment in Fiji's capital. The beating involving Sakiasi came less than a week after Johnny Vakarisi died in a military prison cell. He too had been beaten by soldiers. Here's Buna again.
15: We were on the sidelines, like in the dark, nobody couldn't see us. But from the perspective of Sakiasi's girlfriend, she described that some were in uniform, some were not. So after they had beaten him up, they had taken him up to the station up here at valley level.
14: But this, the family was later told, had never been logged or recorded.
16: They chose to take him now to the cop shop. But even in that, what we'd say now was the official arrest, there actually was no paperwork when they took him to the police station and locked him up.
14: Fiji police now acknowledge that there was a raid that night in April and that 12 police officers were present. A police statement described the beatings as, quote, failure to adhere to processes and procedures. The day after his death, Sakiasi's family say they received 3 separate visits in 1 day by police. Elizabeth, who lives in Australia, had dialed into one of them.
3: Two police officers had arrived. His body was probably not even cold by this stage. They had attempted to force my sister-in-law into signing a document to avoid any postmortem from being done. She did not want to sign. She refused. Then out of the blue, a doctor had called and stated, look, there will be a postmortem that will be done.
14: The postmortem process was even more frustrating.
3: The police were allowed to just go in and out of that room, examination room. Then the doctor just advised the family, without passing the paperwork, that he had passed away because he had tuberculosis, TB, and AIDS. And then this doctor ended up changing his findings and said, oh, he died actually from pneumonia.
14: Frustrated, Elizabeth emailed Police Commissioner Rusiati Tudravu. This was his reply.
17: If you want to raise your grievances, then address your email to me. I will not action if I'm copied. Please have some respect to the office of the police commissioner.
14: The family is now pushing for a new post-mortem entirely. They feel as though the listed reason does not reflect what truly happened.
3: My nephew was sodomized. His head was stomped on. You know, he was beaten. For them to sort of knuckle it down to just TB or this is pneumonia, no.
14: Buna and Elizabeth, along with the rest of the family, are now making arrangements for Sakiasi Ose's funeral. He was 32 years old. The Fiji military and police have not responded to requests for comment.
13: You don't have to choose between who you are and playing the sport that you love. That's the message behind Auckland's newest inclusive club rugby team, Te Papapa Wolves. The Onehunga-based team played their debut match last month, embracing players of all backgrounds, ages and orientation, especially Pasifika Rainbow and Takatapui communities. It's the second inclusive rugby team in Auckland, and its co-founder, Jay Fa'ata Vailuanga, says it's about the sport being a place where everyone belongs, where Rainbow youth can see themselves, feel proud and know they have a home in the game. I went along to a Te Papapa Wolves home game and spoke to Jay Fa'ata Vailuanga, who also plays for the team, and began by asking him about how the vision for Te Papapa Wolves all started.
18: Thank you, Fafte Lava, for the opportunity. Yeah, the idea and the vision started with a talanoa between myself and the mother of our team, Mama O, who's not here today. You know, we just got together and I think it's a vision and idea that was inspired by, you know, a lot of players, past players, who've always wanted to have a Pacific kaupapa inclusive rugby team in Aotearoa, and there's never been one created. I mean, there was one that was started before, but there's never been one that's community rooted, that's based on, you know, Pacific values. So yeah, we came together, we reached out to Auckland Rugby, Michaela, shout out to Michaela. She connected us with Te Papapa leadership and the board. And so we came together and had a talanoa together and just talked about, you know, what this team like means, you know, for the club and for the community. And so, and it turns out that the values of what this team is about aligns really, really well with the kaupapa of Te Papapa and what they're all about in terms of diversity, inclusion, you know, weaving in, you know, Pacific values that reflects the community in Onehunga and Te Papapa and in this area.
19: Going back to your personal experiences, what was it like playing for mainstream rugby teams that didn't have this kaupapa or mission or vision?
18: From my experience, you know, it's mostly positive. You know, I was really lucky to be in those mainstreams where I enjoyed playing, but I feel like I could never be authentically myself in there. You know, as queer people, you know, we find we have to adapt and we have to find different versions of ourselves, you know, to suit the environment that we're in. And so, you know, even though I enjoyed playing in those mainstream teams, I still feel like, you know, I could never be fully myself. And I think this team is all about is it's welcoming everybody, you know, to be their authentic self and just be who you are and just enjoy playing rugby.
19: Why couldn't you be your authentic self in those mainstream clubs?
18: I feel like, you know, rugby historically has never been an environment that celebrates our rainbow people, our trans people, or people who are different. You know, it was a sport that was, you know, very, very masculine and very structured and very patriarchal, you know, and never had a space for people like myself. Even though there were a lot of us, that played in those teams, but a lot of people couldn't come out, you know, a lot of people didn't feel comfortable or safe to be their authentic self. They just had to put on a version of themselves, you know, to fulfill their role of playing for those teams.
19: Since playing for Te Papapa Wolves, what has it done to your mental health or overall, just your well-being overall?
18: Oh, massive. Massive, you know, like I think for the first time ever, you know, I look forward to like coming to training. I look forward to like seeing all the boys and all our supporters and everybody at the club. It's been a mana enhancing experience since we first, you know, started as a team and as a club. I can speak for my mates as well and for everybody in our team. You know, they love coming to training. You know, like our team is more than just being, you know, an inclusive team for Rainbow, for our trans, for our takatāpui, for our queer Pacific identity. It's also for everybody of all ages, of all abilities. You know, we have dads. You know, I think the oldest guy, you know, the oldest person in our team is about in their late 50s and the youngest is 16. And so there's some really special connections and special relationships and interactions, you know, happening within our team. You know, like we've got so many different people from different backgrounds. We've got a dad and a son playing rugby for the first time together. We had parents who used to wait in the car and on the sideline where they come to drop off their kids in our junior teams. Now they see us, you know, training on the other field and they jump in. And then, you know, it's such a beautiful connections and relationship. And yeah, it's been a huge like learning journey for everybody, you know, like coming together and just learning from each other.
19: How do you guys actively address homophobia and transphobia?
18: I think for us, it's all about our why, what we're all about, you know, what our values are. Our team is about, you know, is rooted in our Pacific values, you know, of alofa, of fa'alualu, of love and respect for each other, of tautua, of service and inclusion. You know, that's what our team is all about. And we're very intentional. That's what we stand for. And we have to start with ourselves first, our talanoa, building that culture, that inclusive culture within our team first, ensuring that it is a safe space, you know, for everybody.
19: What message do you have for any young athlete that's struggling to come out to their teams?
18: It's okay. Oh my gosh, I'm going to try. It's okay to be who you are, and it's okay. Take your time. That's your truth to tell when you're ready. You know, when you're ready, that's your truth to tell and to share with your loved ones, with your community, with your people, with your chosen family. You don't have to choose between who you are and playing the sport that you love. You can be both. And if you can't find a team that allows you to be who you are, that celebrates who you are and what you bring to that team, just know that there's a place for you here at Te Papapa. And then the Wolves, come play for the Wolves.
13: The producers of Nauru's first feature film hopes the project will inspire young Nauruans to explore careers in film. Shot entirely in Nauru, Far End of the Sea is a historical drama set in 1842 and follows a shipwrecked Scottish sailor who forms an unexpected friendship with a Nauru man amid local tensions. Tiana Haxton spoke to two of the producers.
20: I'm on Pleasant Island.
21: Nauru.
20: Nauru.
22: Cremer Kane, a Nauruan actor of 30 years based in Australia, has long dreamt of returning home for a local production. As a producer and lead actor, Kane says it was about showing his community what is possible in the industry.
23: It sounds cliche, but literally it's not just all about TikTok and Instagram and all that where you can perform. There's that old school medium of the creative side of film and magic of screen and TV and acting and stage and theatre.
22: For writer and producer Jamie Coffer, it was also a homecoming of sorts. While born in Australia, he calls Nauru his first home.
24: So my first memories of life, like literal, is of Nauru, is playing in the backyard in our house in Nauru. And I've lived in other Pacific islands, but Nauru is a very special place because it's the people, it's my childhood home, and I love Nauru.
22: He too has dreamt of returning to Nauru to make a movie. Alongside an Australian film crew, they initially planned to employ 8 Nauruans, but the local community were so supportive, they ended up with 50 more than they bargained for.
24: And they flourished, I think. Like, they did amazing. They kept up with the pace, and they went above and beyond, you know, 4 a.m. starts to set up unit base in the bush in the middle of Nauru.
23: But they stepped up.
24: Exactly.
22: The film's premiere was widely celebrated in Nauru. Kane said community approval mattered more than any international recognition.
23: We didn't care what the rest of the world thought, as long as Nauru itself, they loved it. And

0: scenery. They love seeing Nauru again in that light, and not in a documentary or in a news report, you know. And that was a big thing for them.
1: Koffer agrees, saying it was important for the film to reflect the people of the island nation.
2: So I wanted to create something that showed Nauru at its core, what it's at the heart of the Nauruan people, which is what I experienced when I was there. At the core of it is a story of two lost people, and anyone can relate. It's a story of love and loss and isolation and also friendship and the possibilities of what this could all be.
1: He hopes the film inspires aspiring Pacifica filmmakers across the region.
2: I think some of the best storytellers come from the Pacific Islanders, and I think it comes from the culture in the Pacific of, you know, being able to tell a story around a campfire or around a celebration and just tell stories. I think it's an innate thing in the Pacific culture to be storytellers. And hopefully, you know, with the legends that exist in Nauru, you know, who knows what's next.
1: After premiering in Nauru in May, Far End of the Sea was released to the public free of charge on YouTube, attracting 500,000 views in 2 weeks.

0: time now for our Pacific Sports Talanoa. With me is our senior sports journalist, Ilias Atora. Malo Ili, let's start with the Sevens tournament in France. How did Fiji and New Zealand do in Bordeaux at the weekend?
1: Bulavinaka, the Bordeaux Sevens tournament closed off on Monday morning, marking the end of the 2025-2026 World Sevens Series. The event was the third tournament in the World Sevens Championship, which featured three tournaments in Hong Kong and Spain as well. Prior to that was the annual HSBC Sevens Series. The championship was also used as a qualifier for the Sevens Series, with the top eight teams in the men and the top eight team in the women's competitions securing their spots in the series for the 2026-2027 season, which will kick off in Dubai in November. Now, as far as the actual France Sevens is concerned, Fiji and New Zealand both fell short in the end. The Fijian men's team lost to South Africa in the quarterfinals 14-12 and then suffered another loss, disappointingly, this time to USA in the fifth place playoff, 17-14, and finished sixth in the end. The Fijian women also lost their quarterfinal, going down 29-14 to Canada and then lost again to France, 24-12, to finish sixth as well. The New Zealand men's team, although they made the finals, they lost to France 14-5, while the women's team also went down 26-19 to Australia in their final clash. South Africa claimed the World Championship title for the men and Australia for the women. But the good news is both Fiji and New Zealand have qualified for the Sevens Series. The Fijian men are in with South Africa, New Zealand, Spain, Australia, Argentina, France and USA, and in the women's competition, Fijiana and New Zealand join Australia, Canada, USA, France, Japan and Spain. In another news, straight after the France Sevens in Bordeaux on Monday morning, New Zealand All Blacks Sevens coach Thomas Idama Jr. announced that he was stepping away from the role and is not re-signing with New Zealand Rugby. Idama has been head coach since 2023 and says it is the right time to take a break after 150 tournaments as a player and coach in the New Zealand Sevens setup, which means that New Zealand will now have to look for a new coach to take over and guide them to the next Sevens series.
0: There was some football action as well. Can you give us an update on that?
1: Yes, in football, Rarotonga is hosting the OFC Under-19 Men's Qualification Event, which features Tonga, Cooks and Papua New Guinea. The first round of matches was held on Sunday and PNG defeated Tonga 4-0 to kickstart their campaign. Tonga will meet Cook Islands on Wednesday before PNG take on Cook Islands in the last game at the weekend. The Tongans must win big to keep their chances of qualifying for the championship in August alive, while the Cook Islands, of course, have their first game coming up. In FIFA international friendlies at the weekend, the Fiji women's team lost to Hong Kong 3-2, while the men's team went down 2-1 to Vanuatu.
0: And despite Fijian draw and Moana Pacifica out of the Super Rugby Pacific comp, which teams will be heading into the finals?
1: An exciting weekend of Super Rugby action. We came through with the semi-final playoffs, and now the top four teams who will fight off for the title have been confirmed.

0: firm. Competition leaders, the Hurricanes, thrashed the Brumbies 66-12 last Friday night here at home in Wellington, and they will host the Blues, who lost 34-59 to the Crusaders, but have qualified for the last four as the best losing team. The second semi-final will be between the Chiefs, second in the competition, and the defending champions Crusaders. The Chiefs beat the Reds 46-24 last weekend at the FMG Stadium in Hamilton. Now, one of the interesting factors at the weekend was the fact that a total of 42 players with Pacifica heritage were in action when the Super Rugby Pacific qualifying finals was played out. The first match on Friday between the Hurricanes and the Brumbies featured 15 players of Pacifica heritage, 12 for the host, including Captain Duplessis Kirifi, and 3 in the Brumbies side, which included Rob Valentini. The defending champions Crusaders had 8 in their match day 23. The list included Fijian heritage players George Bauer and Super Rugby top try scorer Sevu Reese, while their opponent the Blues had 7, led by Captain Patrick Tuipulotu. Chiefs had 7 in their playing squad, including Tongan heritage players Tupouvai, Sampeni Finau, and Samisoni Taukeaho, while the Reds had 5, which included Philippon Dongunu and Lukan Sakaleiloto. And we look forward to seeing these players featuring again in semi-finals this weekend.
1: 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We're also on Spotify, Apple and iHeartRadio. 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
2: Gut health has become a topic of major interest when it comes to modern well-being, with a growing field of research into its links to our metabolism, immunity, and even our mental health. It's the subject of our next guest's book, too, although it's not focused on what we eat. Registered nurse and midwife Jane Puckey was 47 and had been pretty careful with her diet and exercise when she developed an autoimmune disease. In her words, quote, it sucked the life, unquote, out of her. She tried a number of treatments over 8 years, but nothing really worked. Then she came across an account of helminth therapy. Now, without sugarcoating it, helminth is another name for worm. And the therapy involves letting certain types burrow under the skin and make their way into the intestine. The theory is that the helminths help suppress the body's response to an immune threat. Jane's written Hooked on Gut Health about her own journey with helminth therapy is also in it, looking at a growing field of research into whether and how it can help with autoimmune and allergic conditions, which are estimated to affect between 30 and 40% of Kiwis. Jane Puckey's with us now. Great to have you with us. Welcome.
3: Kia ora, Catherine. Pleased to be here. Thank you.
2: I've got a disclaimer, forgive me, that I forgot to read. This interview is not intended to be taken as medical advice, but it is your story, and we're really looking forward to what you have learned and are learning. You've got your own background, registered nurse, midwife, educator, public health professional. What first brought you into healthcare as a professional interest, and what's kept you passionate about it over the years?
3: I always wanted to be a nurse, always, and so that's what I went and did. And then quite quickly realised that I would really like to help babies into the world, so I became a midwife. And then when I got scleroderma, the autoimmune disease, I realised I really couldn't be quite that active anymore at 2 a.m. So I went into education, but the students are just, there's nursing students are just a wonderful group of people. I love working with them.
2: Fantastic. You were, at the time or before this autoimmune condition became part of life, you were a keen skier, an outdoors person, all this kind of thing. Tell me a little bit more about when things started to change. Just how did you begin to experience symptoms?
3: Well, I got very fatigued to the point where people were starting to notice I was fatigued and recommend that I went to my doctor to get my thyroid levels checked or whatever they thought might be behind it. The cold, actually, that's an interesting thing. I got very hypothermic and a very slight chill. It was quite debilitating. That came along with Raynaud's. So all these things, little things, you know, my fingers were turning blue, my hands were a bit swollen, and that eventually led me to the doctors. And at first they didn't, they just thought I was a busy midwife, which I was, And yes, eventually I was diagnosed. I went to a specialist rheumatologist and was diagnosed with scleroderma.
2: And just tell us a little bit more about its particular impact. Sorry, Jane.
3: Yeah, no, that's okay. Scleroderma, and I had myositis along with it, which is very inflamed muscles. So both of those things might just make you incredibly tired. So I spent most of my life on the couch. I couldn't, if I tried to play tennis, I'd only make a few shots and then I'd have to go home and literally rest for 3 days because I was just, my muscles would just be shaking. The skin starts to harden on your hands and causes a little bit of hand dysfunction. You can't quite grip things like you used to. There's just overall inflammation throughout your entire body. Eventually my lung function started to fall. So I had a really good lung function when I was first diagnosed and it fell down to about 76%.
2: Just reading the list of symptoms and impacts, it's one can completely understand, sucks the life out of you indeed. And we're in a situation where the immune system is essentially attacking its own, your own tissues by mistake, right? This is the simplest explanation.
3: That is. And in the case of scleroderma, it's caused, that attack is causing an overproduction of collagen. That's what hardens your skin and it hardens your organs as well.
2: Yeah. What were you told then when you got diagnosis about what it would mean and also whether there were any treatments?
3: The specialist spent a long time talking to me on that first day of diagnosis, which was probably the worst day of my life, I would say. And he talked about the drugs that they had being about 50% effective to, not to cure you, because the immunosuppressant drugs don't cure you, but they can maybe prevent terrible progression of the disease and slightly dampen the effects of it. And even then, that was only, he estimated that only helped 50% of people. The rest would progress on no matter what they did. But luckily, I think the methotrexate did work for me. I think it did help me to not progress at that time. I still felt terrible. My slippers would feel like weights on my feet sometimes. I'd get my son to drive me up to the Polytechnic so that I didn't have to walk from the car park. And then I could just get into work. It was silent. I didn't talk about it to my colleagues a lot. But that was going on in the background for me for many years. Yes.
2: Just listening to it, one condition affects the body's connective tissue supporting joints, muscles, blood vessels. The other, the immune system's going after your muscles. Goodness me. Mentally, emotionally, how did you cope through those early times and perhaps the worst of times?
3: I don't know that I was particularly brave. I really was in shock from it. I just couldn't believe it. I was fit and healthy. As you said, I've lived a pretty healthy life. And I think stress can be a little bit implicated, being up all night delivering babies, that sort of thing. You think, why me? And then you get to the point, you think, why not me? Why anybody? Why does anyone get these things? So, at first it is just a scary, scary journey and a little bit lonely, really. Yeah.
2: How lonely in that people don't understand, or lonely in that you protect people sometimes or don't want to talk necessarily a lot about it.
3: I think both of those things. Yeah. I did present very well on the outside. You wouldn't notice from talking to me. And so basically you get sick of talking about it. You don't want to talk, you don't want to bring it up all the time about what's going on for you in the background. So those things are true. They can't really see anything wrong with you when you're just sitting there talking to them. You haven't got an obvious disability. Like, autoimmune disease is really like that. It's quite a silent, sort of hidden disorder that people, I think you just get on with it, don't you, in the end? You just get on with living your best life.
2: So there was one medication that was working for the myositis, I think you said, again, you would still get flare-ups. So understand.
3: Yes, it's great for that. Mm-hmm.
2: understandably, you were looking for what? Anyone anywhere in the world who was making advances with this. Tell me about the road to looking into the Helsinth therapy.
3: Honestly, I was prepared to give anything a go. So I really did try everything. I tried Ayurvedic, I tried naturopathy, I tried homeopathy, acupuncture. And really, I didn't notice any additional help that was, yes, I didn't notice any difference with those therapies. I think, you know, acupuncture and those things, I think they're good. But for me, that wasn't a successful strategy. But I was just sitting on the couch, which was my usual place, scrolling Facebook, and I found an article on Stuff magazine by a woman named Lynn Jolly. And she was saying she thought she'd been sent into remission from hosting hookworms. And funnily enough, I'd watched a documentary a couple of years before, on the Amazonians in Bolivia and how they were attributing their lack of autoimmune disease and lack of Alzheimer's in old age to helminths, which is the big name for things like hookworm, whipworm. Yeah, the overarching name is helminths. It's helminthic therapy. And so I'd been fascinated anyway. And then when I read Lynn's journey, I thought, I've got to get hold of this lady. And New Zealand's just one big small town, isn't it? So I quickly located her. And she told me about the big database and the social media group of people doing this worldwide. There's lots in New Zealand doing it, and there's thousands and thousands doing it worldwide, and how much success they were having. And it's around about 80% success rate. So the stories were very touching of people recovering from all sorts of things, particularly the children recovering from eczema and from things like brain inflammation, pediatric neuropsychiatric disorders that have their root post-viral infection usually, and they have brain inflammation. They were very heartwarming. But then they've also got a whole section on all the science. There's a great, huge body of science. It's well accepted in the science community that they do modulate your immune system. So now, some scientists...
2: You finish your thought, please.
3: Well, some scientists are carrying that forward and advocating for the reintroduction of small controlled doses of these worms, and others are wanting to create drugs from their secretions. So they produce about 500 different molecules that they're a treasure trove. They describe them as a treasure trove of pharmaceutical potential. Yeah.
2: So I know that's here in New Zealand, I know Graham LeGro at the Maligan Institute at the time was one researcher trying to understand what are essentially kind of chemical and biological processes, right? And, you know, is it the case, is there a lot of research where researchers are saying, look, we need to do more clinical investigation of this? Is it still kind of mounting and getting to that point where people are saying there is enough here, absolutely, to be trying to get through clinical testing of this?
3: Yes. We went down and visited Graham LeGro down at the Maligan Institute when they had the hookworm program going. The thing with scientific studies is, though, they're often a little bit short of money and very short of time, so they don't keep the trial going long enough to get the real effects of it, because what they're doing is the live organism is modulating your immune system and really training your immune system to recognize self and non-self, you know, things that are you, like your own microbiome is you and your own cells, and what is foreign and needs to be expelled. And without that training, our immune system is turning on us. The trouble is, when you're talking about modulating an immune system that's become dysfunctional, that can actually take quite a long time. The average time is about three doses, which for hookworm is you take it every 3 months in general. And so that's 9 months to a year journey at least. Some people take up to 2 years. And other people respond remarkably quickly, like children respond very quickly, you know, within a couple of doses, with about 6 months, 3 to 6 months. Usually, you can't say anything definitively because it really works with your individual system. And the other thing it does is has a profound effect on the microbiome. So it alters the diversity and the abundance of the microbiome. So our microbiome is not as well protected as it used to be, and it's drifting off into a kind of dysbiosis. And, you know, there's a huge body of work going on about the microbiome, but they're not really getting anywhere. And that's because they're missing a keystone species, which they've always had, and that's the worms.
2: Let's just talk about that. I mean, a lot of it is to do with modern diets and everything else. There's a lot of debate about what's happening with our microbiome. But let's get to the nub of the worms. And first, what is and what isn't a helminth? Because people will be listening to this. They're going to hear in a moment what you do to introduce them to your body. They're all going to have the first thought that I had, which was remembering that poor woman who had a massive tapeworm removed out of her that was metres and metres and metres long. What is a helminth and what isn't?
3: Well, helminths is a huge category. So that within that category, there's whipworms, there's hookworms, you know, that which are a type of roundworm. And within those categories, there's many, many worms that are parasitic. So that parasitic means harmful. So if you get any worm in too many numbers, like if there's an overcrowding situation, they got a very bad name back in the 60s and 70s when we had crises in Africa with lots of refugees gathering, you know, displaced persons, open sewers, and huge overcrowding, and also poverty and huge stress. Those people got a huge overdosing or overburden of worms, and that did make them sick. So you have to, you know, put a qualifier on it. Only certain types of helminths. That's the Necator americanus, the hookworm that I take. The TSO, that's a pig whipworm. And there's HDC, that's a rat tapeworm, but that's not the big tapeworm. These species are absolutely tiny. They start as microscopic and they get to not much bigger than microscopic inside the human gut. So, yes, there are big, huge, long tapeworms out there, and we don't want those. We don't want any species that's not beneficial.
2: That's not beneficial. So can we just try and simplify what it's posited as happening? You will tell us in a moment what happens, but ultimately the hookworm that you introduce to your own body makes its way to the gut. And is it something it is releasing in its own survival, if you like, in the gut? Because the gut's a very powerful place for obvious reasons. Is it something that it is releasing for its own survival that it has hypothesized lowers the immune response? What is the pathway
3: that's how it started out in evolutionary time. If you go back to our evolutionary ancestors, when the first gut was formed, say back in when we were little more than a squid, just a stomach, that's when our evolutionary ancestors would have encountered helminths trying to move into that stomach for the very first time. And the developing immune system would have tried to reject them. So the relationship developed exactly like that, so that there was this push-pull between those two forces. And the helminths developed clever strategies to stay snug in the tummy, really. So they send out these molecules that interact and almost mimic human, almost mimic the immune system. But we're talking about the primitive one when it first started. And so it just calmed the immune system down. But it did more than that. It trained the immune system over time. And then from then on, there's never been a mammal without a helminth. So over evolutionary time, we've never not had them. And so they actually became a part of us in the same way as the microbiome.
2: So another hypothesis there, I guess, there's lots of reasons why we're talking about the rise of autoimmune conditions. I mentioned diet, but actually our environment, environmental toxins and chemicals or another, our environment, the fact we've become very, in quote unquote, hygiene acute, is this another theory, another issue that actually there is
3: something very specific around about worms that you can break their life cycle, and that is sewage systems and clean water, which are obviously fundamental to our health. We have to have them because we do live in a crowded society. We don't live like our nomadic ancestors. We need sewage systems, but it's something very specific about that that breaks the life cycle. If you think about hookworm, they don't breed inside you. They must be deposited with your feces in the soil and then hatch at the right temperature into their little tiny microscopic larvae. And that just does not happen anymore and shouldn't happen. We don't want huge overburdens of worms or any other, any infectious disorder like cholera or typhoid. We don't want those things getting in our waterways and in our soils. But the unintended consequence of that is we've really eliminated these very specific organisms. So we don't live in a sterile environment. We actually have so many things like viruses. We have more viruses now than we've probably ever had before because we jam together in trains and buses and planes, and we're just a very overcrowded society. So we probably have more, pathogenic, terrible viral and bacterial diseases than ever before. So we're certainly not hygienic.
2: Okay.
3: So the hygiene hypothesis kind of is a little bit off track. It's really, we need to think about it. There's the old friends hypothesis.
2: All right.
3: So these fungus are our old friends, ancient friends.
2: Tell me what you do, Jane, then, if you have to introduce them, and I presume periodically keep reintroducing them. What is it that you do?
3: Okay, so for Necator americanus, the human hookworm, so it goes in through the skin. So it comes in a little vial of water and you put it on a pad and pop it on a nice curvy soft part of your skin. And then a little while later, you'll feel a little tingle, and that's when they go through the skin and they find their way into your circulation. They pop through the membranes of the lung, micropunctures through the lung, and then they go up the throat, up the trachea and down the esophagus into your stomach, pass through your stomach, into the small intestine, the top of the small intestine. So they live in your gut and they never go anywhere else. So that's an important point because all the therapeutic worms, there's four of them, there's four different types. They don't all go through the skin. Some of them you swallow. It's important that they don't go anywhere but the lung. So these are gut helminths. And they're soil dwelling. They have to go through the soil. So they can't breed inside you. It's just impossible for them.
2: What is happening then with not only ongoing research, but you mentioned also what are some of the pharma companies thinking about clinical trials with the possibility of getting the same effect from a pill? What is happening globally with, I guess, further research and moving to, accept clinical trials and potential acceptance of the value here?
3: Yes, well, they are studying the molecules. They are trying to get an immunosuppressant drug. But you see, the live organism doesn't really suppress your immune system like a drug does because it acts in a dynamic way with all the other molecules and with the organism, like us, basically. So it actually trains and modulates the immune system. So it allows the immune system to attack a pathogen in a perfectly normal way. Whereas the drugs, unfortunately, that they might extract and form, a single protein drug, they will have the same immunosuppressant effects as all immunosuppressant drugs and just do that one thing, okay. Which is, only needed after you've fought off a pathogen, you need to come back to a calm state. That's what our immune system doesn't do very well. Without the helminths. Yeah.
2: So the research that was happening here, are you saying into the use of the therapy itself, using the hookworm itself, are you saying that's not continuing at the moment?
3: Well, they actually have just put it on pause. They've got everything there ready to go again. But the Maligan Institute were finding that just after one dose, they weren't getting the effects they wanted. So they've put it on pause until more research happens elsewhere. And I think their main focus is on CAR T cell therapy, which is another, that's a cancer therapy, which
2: Indeed.
3: Is fantastic.
2: Mm. Indeed.
3: Yeah.
2: So you have to, how do you obtain the right, as we said, you don't just put anything in, but how do you obtain the right kind of helminth? Where do they come from?
3: They're readily available online. And I incubate them as well. They've all been tested throughout the world. They go for testing. It's all the same ones that we're getting. This is the big helminthic therapy group, and they've got this huge database, and they make recommendations there about providers.
2: All right.
3: And so they supply all the information there on this big database.
2: How much difference has this made since you started doing it?
3: Well, I can now play pickleball four times a week. That's 8 hours of exercise. It's amazing to me. That's a joy. I just live a normal life now. I don't have the fatigue. You know, I'm 63 now. I don't have fatigue like I did when I was 53. I just feel like I'm getting better every year.
2: I appreciate your time. Thank you. That is Jane Paki. She's published her story in a book called Hooked on Gut Health. We did ask Health New Zealand for a statement about the status of helminth treatment in New Zealand. They've provided the following. Helminthic therapy, such as hookworm therapy, has not been approved in New Zealand as a medicine. No application has been submitted for its approval to treat specific medical conditions. Certain healthcare professionals are able to use unapproved treatments for patients under their care. Information on this is available on the MedSafe website. You can find that. A link to that on our RNZ 9 to Noon webpage.
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5: Well, this is something a bit different, a bit special. We have an interview with the Swedish climate scientist Johan Rockström. Now, he's the guy who led a team which introduced the world to the idea of these nine planetary boundaries that we must stay within, breach the boundaries for things like climate change, biodiversity, pollution, and we risk irreversible damage to our life support system. Now, Johan Rockström is increasingly concerned about the potential collapse of an Atlantic Ocean circulation system known as AMOC. It was once considered a far-fetched plot device in movies like The Day After Tomorrow. Now, I spoke to the Swedish climate scientist for my interview show 30 with Guy and Espina.
6: The AMOC is a phenomenally important system that regulates the currents across the Southern Ocean to the Northern Ocean in the Atlantic. And this drives the whole ocean conveyor system, which then regulates heat exchange in the ocean. And remember that 90% of the heat caused by our fossil fuel burning and our greenhouse gas emissions is not in the atmosphere. It's stored in the ocean. So the ocean is this massive thermostat storing the bulk of the heat imbalance we're causing. That's really the big, big resilience engine on the planet. And the AMOC is one of the systems that keeps this system stable. Now, so that's number one. Number two is it has a switch. And we know this, it's well scientifically established that over the past 100,000 years, the AMOC has been shutting on and off several times. And we also understand why, because what happens is that when you get a very, very high flux of fresh water, for example, through melting of ice sheets, it dilutes this very saline, high density surface water. And the more it's diluted, the less heavy it is, the slower it sinks. And that slows down the engine. So it has happened before. We understand the physics. And also we have observations now that it has slowed down already now by 15%, very likely because of the dilution, because of rapidly melting ice sheets in the Arctic. So that is the basic science. Then we also have evidence today, which is quite unequivocal, actually, that if it would shut down, it would have global catastrophic impacts. It would accelerate warming. Net warming would increase even faster globally. It would change the monsoon system, so it would impact even on causing more droughts and fires over the Amazon. And it would have an abrupt catastrophic change of weather conditions in Northern Europe and North America and Russia.
7: In terms of those changes to climate in Europe, I mean, so you would, the tropics would heat, but Europe would go what into some sort of ice age conditions under that scenario, would it?
6: That's correct. That's our understanding that the AMOC and how it operates is what gives this very conducive weather condition in the Northern Hemisphere by adding heat to the atmosphere. And if that shuts down, it would be an abrupt, sudden cooling that can be a cooling, you know, exceeding an abrupt cooling of more than 10 degrees Celsius of reduction, which would be like entering an ice age condition for the Nordics, Russia, parts of Canada, but particularly the parts over North Europe. And so that would be a very, very catastrophic event in that region. But I think that the key issue here is actually what happens at the global level, which is a net warming. So yes, you have these regional differences. But what is key today is the following. In the latest IPCC assessment, the Intergovernmental Panel on Climate Change, the sixth assessment, which was based on our understanding of the AMOC functioning up until science, up until 2019, 2020, was that we could not quantify the risk. And the assessment was that there's a low likelihood of a shutdown this century, so between now and 2100, but there's low to medium confidence, meaning that we have little, not limited evidence. Since then, just over the past 5 years, there have been multiple big studies that have run big climate models and really revisited this risk and concluded that we've under...
1: RNZ News at 4 o'clock. Kia ora, good afternoon. I'm Karen McCarthy. The Police Commissioner has announced a review will be carried out into a senior police officer's engagement with the Labour Party. Superintendent Rakesh Naidu was confirmed yesterday as a list-only candidate for Labour. Richard Chambers says the review will look at the period during which Mr Naidu was engaging with the Labour Party before he advised police of his intentions to run. It will include meetings he was involved in, information he was privy to and may have shared. The Mayor of South Wairarapa is concerned heavy swells will damage parts of the Cape Palliser Road. The coast is being pummeled by waves of up to 10.5 metres. The council closed the coastal road at 9 this morning from the Hurupi Bridge. Dame Fran Wild says parts of the road, which provide a critical route to the settlement of Ngawi, are already in bad condition and the swells might wreck it further. A Wairarapa local says the strong waves battering the south coast are unusually making it all the way into their normally sheltered bay. Andrew Sims says the beach at Ngawi is taking a pounding.
8: It's the angle of the dangle. It's coming right into our bay, which is quite unusual because we're sort of in a sheltered bay, so it's smashing directly into us.
1: Andrew Sims says the waves are so powerful, they're removing metal from the boat landing and launches. Customers have flocked to a popular cafe on Lyle Bay Beach, using it as their stage to watch the wild weather battering Wellington's south coast unfold. Maranui Cafe's Tom Smith said the day has been even busier than usual. He says customers are gathering at windows bewildered by the weather outside. Tom Smith says waves are creeping towards the building, but it's nothing they haven't seen before. Lyle Bay is one of the few areas on the south coast that does not have an evacuation order in place. Auckland councillors will ask for begging and rough sleeping to be taken out of the government's proposed move-on orders for disorderly behaviour. The Summary Offences Move-on Orders Amendment Bill has passed its first reading and will give police the power to issue move-on orders to rough sleepers, people begging or obstructing entranceways or showing intent to inhabit a public place. Councillor and Committee Chair Richard Hills says they will make a submission recommending begging and rough sleeping be removed.
9: We say there shouldn't be move-on orders for homelessness, rough sleeping and begging because it is only moving the problem down the road to Victoria Park, up to Ponsonby, wherever, for 24 hours.
1: Submissions close early next month. Police are investigating a fire which burned through a hedge at Waitaki Boys High School in Oamaru this morning. Fire and emergency were called to the school just before 9 o'clock. The fire tore through about 200 metres of the hedge line but was contained by midday. Police say the cause of the fire isn't yet known. They want to hear from anyone with information or CCTV or dash cam footage from the wider area. OpenAI has confidentially filed for a US initial public offering, joining rival Anthropic in a push toward the stock market. The maker of ChatGPT did not disclose the size or the terms of the offering and says a timeline is yet to be determined, warning it may take a while. Reuters has reported the AI giant is targeting a valuation of up to $1 trillion US dollars in a stock market debut that could come as early as September.
10: The International Criminal Court's chief prosecutor has been formally suspended, pending a decision over sexual misconduct allegations. Karim Khan has repeatedly denied the accusations. The ABC's Sarah Amir reports.
11: Karim Khan, who investigates war crimes, crimes against humanity and genocide, had already stepped aside temporarily amid accusations of engaging in a non-consensual sexual relationship with a lawyer in his office. He denies the allegations. The chief prosecutor has now been suspended from his duties, with the ICC referring him to its oversight body for disciplinary proceedings. The British lawyer's fate now lies in the hands of the Assembly of States Parties, which will hold a special session to decide whether Mr. Khan will remain in his job.
10: That's the news.
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10: The short forecast from Met Service to midnight on Wednesday. Northland remaining cloud and showers clearing to fine this afternoon. Auckland to Taranaki, including Coromandel, Bay of Plenty, Taupō and Tamaranui. Fine, apart from the odd shower in Waikato and Waitomo this afternoon. Taihape and Whanganui to Kapiti. Partly cloudy, a few showers about the ranges this afternoon. For Gisborne, Hawke's Bay, Wairarapa and Wellington, showers and strong southwesterlies, especially about the coast, gradually easing later today and tomorrow, becoming fine about Wellington and inland Wairarapa tomorrow afternoon. Fiordland, Southland and Clutha, mainly fine but cloudy periods and isolated showers towards the south coast. Remaining South Island regions, fine, apart from a few showers about Banks Peninsula this afternoon, morning frosts tomorrow. And the Chatham Islands, showers, some heavy, easing this afternoon and clearing later tomorrow, and gales southwesterlies easing tomorrow. It's 4:06.
15: Kia ora rā, e hō tēnā koutou katoa, no mai haere mai ki Checkpointi tēnei rā, ko Lisa Owen tēnei. The so-called tax sledgehammer that charities fear could break them. A group of charities is writing to the Minister of Finance to express serious concern over a new rule that would cap tax credits for large donors at just over $33,000 a year. So effectively, once they give more than $100,000, no more tax credits. At the moment, individuals can claim a third of their charitable donations back as a tax credit, as long as the value of their donations doesn't exceed a third of their annual total taxable income. According to IRD, the change will affect about 350 donors when it's introduced in April of next year. Philanthropy New Zealand says some donors have already signalled they won't be giving as much, and the tax change could do serious and lasting damage to the charity sector. Its acting CEO, Robin Scott, joins me now. Kia ora, Robin.
16: Kia ora, Lisa.
15: What could this cost the charity sector?
16: I think the fiscal saving that's been indicated might be significantly outweighed by the cost to the sector. As you've already stated, we are already hearing of donors who have indicated that they won't be able to give as much in the next year. And we know of one specific example where a youth worker will no longer be able to be employed because they've been employed in a youth and disability organisation due to the generosity of a donor who gives to this organisation, but also gives to many other organisations as well. And I think I'm not sure that part of this is really well understood, that actually we're talking about donors who perhaps give to multiple organisations, and that may total significantly more than the cap that has now been imposed.
15: So talk me through an example of what will happen. Let's use $1 million, right? Currently, mm-hmm. What happens and what will happen?
16: So currently, if you choose to give away $1 million to an organisation, you are able, providing that that is less than your taxable income, that is no greater, as you suggested, mm-hmm. than your taxable income, you are able to claim a rebate of $333,000, so a third taxed at the rate of 33%. You can do a variety of things with that rebate that you receive. You can give it to some other charities, or you could give it on to the charity if you've made a single donation of $1 million, if that's the example you're thinking of. You could give them the additional $335,000 or $333,000. You could gift that on. So effectively your donation to them might become $1.33 million. Or you could choose to keep the rebate. So there's a variety of things that you can do with the rebate. I think the biggest concern, Lisa, for us and for the charitable sector is that the charitable and community sector is so critical to the fabric of society in Aotearoa. We like to think of ourselves as people who care for others and believe everyone should have a fair go, and that we all appreciate, you know, this beautiful country we live in, and yet quite often it's left to the charitable and community entities to actually deliver on that vision for Aotearoa. So it's going to be a significant cost to us.
15: Because if we go back to that $1 million, currently you could get $333,000 back as a rebate. But when the rules change next year, the maximum that person will get back if they give $1 million is what?
16: $33,000. So the first $100,000 of your $1 million you are able to claim a rebate on, and the maximum rebate that a person can receive in 1 year will be $33,000.
15: A lot of people will be listening, Robin, thinking if someone's giving away $1 million, it doesn't matter to them, they're wealthy enough.
16: That might well be the case, but we certainly know from international evidence that donors who are able to be more generous and give more away are affected by the tax laws. We are sending a signal to those in New Zealand who are generous and are able to give, and one can argue should give, we're sending a signal that actually those gifts aren't necessarily being valued. And what's more difficult, I think, to really appreciate is that there's been no modelling done on the impact of this for the charitable sector. We've already heard of a couple of capital campaigns where a large building or a large entity may be being built, where some of those large donations are being relied upon to actually build the building or fund the service.
15: So IRD, in the discussion document it put out around this, said that there are some owner-controlled charities. So those are like family charities, right, where the person making the donation also owns the charity, that they are effectively working the system. And some of the examples IRD gives is that the owner will pay money to the charity as a donation, and then the charity immediately invests it to a business that the donor owns, or the charity purchases assets from the owner, who is also the donor, at elevated prices. So they're basically, they're kind of getting a kickback from it in some cases. That is the issue that it seems they are trying to address. How widespread is that problem?
16: Indeed. We don't know how widespread that is, Lisa, because we haven't seen the evidence of it. So that evidence has never been shared with us through quite a lengthy and onerous consultation phase, noting, though, that this particular change wasn't widely consulted, so that needs to be noted.
15: Do you accept it as happening, though, Robin?
16: We have to accept that there are bad actors in the sector, and there would be nobody in the philanthropic sector that did not want bad actors to be called out and held to account for their behaviour. But the issue here, Lisa, is that we don't agree that this is the tool to actually do that. We have charity services and we have charities legislation. Charities who are behaving badly should be held to account by the charities legislation that exists, rather than using the tax laws as a very blunt tool to actually attack many more people than those few people that are behaving badly. So absolutely, the bad actors should be dealt with, but think about how to deal with those a little more elegantly than actually really attacking the whole charitable sector.
15: So you're writing to the Finance Minister. What do you want her to do?
16: We're writing to the Finance Minister and the Minister of Revenue. First of all, we would like them to not go ahead with the implementation of this next year. We understand that there are a number of charities that are really concerned about what this is going to do to those donations that they rely on. So we would like to work with the government a little more around this and ensure that there are useful ways for charity services to be able to ensure that they are resourced to regulate the sector in a way that ensures that we don't have the type of behaviour, or circularity as it's commonly known, actually happening in Aotearoa, because it's, you know, this is just a very blunt tool really to address what potentially is a small number of actors. We don't know the size of the problem.
15: Appreciate your time, Robin. That is Robin Scott, who's the acting CEO of Philanthropy New Zealand, talking about those tax changes in relation to donations due to come in next year. They don't want it to happen because they basically think it's going to have a chilling effect when it comes to some larger donors. What do you think? 2101 on text, or you can flick us an email, checkpoint@rnz.co.nz. Robin there saying that they're supplying a lot of services for civil society and welfare through donations. It is 14 after 4 now. Kia mo tonu mai. Do stay with us. You're listening to Checkpoint on RNZ National. To the United States now, where a dramatic six-figure price jump on a popular work visa has been blocked. Last year, Donald Trump signed an executive order raising the fee for an H-1B visa designed for high-skilled foreign workers from a few thousand dollars to over $170,000. Around 150 to 200 Kiwis secure an H-1B visa annually. Today, a federal judge ruled that fee increase unlawful. Our Washington DC correspondent Todd Zwillick has more.
17: This one is going to affect Kiwis directly who want to come and work in the United States, especially highly skilled workers. So it was last year during the broader Trump campaign, not only to kick out undocumented immigrants, but to restrict legal immigration in the United States. Trump signed an order last year saying H-1B visas, these highly skilled visas, a lot of tech companies use them, Lisa, and other corporations as well, that they would now cost $100,000 to get one, even if you were one of the 20,000 lucky enough to win in the H-1B lottery system. So $100,000, and a judge now says that's illegal because that's a tax. And presidents don't have the power to institute taxes. Only Congress can do that. So basically saying this fee goes beyond the president's power to regulate immigration. Now, the program wasn't all that popular with corporations to begin with. I think what was happening was a lot of companies were sort of waiting in the wings to see where this program was going to go. Only an estimated 85 visas had been purchased under the $100,000 Trump program. But it affects Kiwis. I mean, 150 to 200 New Zealanders securing H-1B visas every year. That's an estimate. So it really does matter to people. That price is now expected to go down to somewhere between $2,000 and $5,000, depending on what the courts do. But for now, it looks like that $100,000 Trump restriction fee is dead in the water.
15: Meanwhile, a couple of Donald Trump's pet projects have been throwing curveballs. What is going on?
17: He's been having terrible luck in the courts and with Congress. Congress is trying a brand new strategy with Donald Trump in the last couple of weeks. It's called saying no. They haven't done that very much at all, but Donald Trump is at low popularity. The midterms are coming, and Republicans are starting to look for ways to differentiate themselves from an unpopular president. One way they did it, the ballroom. You've heard about it. Now, there's two parts of this. There's above ground and below ground. The Senate voted last week to block $1 billion in taxpayer money. Remember, Donald Trump said this whole thing was going to be privately funded with secret donations. Then they went to Congress for $1 billion in security funding for upgrades. Remember, Trump said it was necessary when things like that attempted shooting happened at the White House Correspondents' Dinner. Well, Republicans in the Senate helped Democrats vote for a measure that blocked that $1 billion in security funding. That means all of the bunker, Secret Service, security upgrades that Trump says are completely necessary, no money for now. We'll see what the House of Representatives does. Then an appeals court this week is hearing the case on the above ground part, the demolition of the East Wing and the ongoing attempt to build Trump's ballroom on the White House grounds. That construction continues right now, but an appeals court is hearing a case from a historic trust that basically says the whole thing was illegal in the first place. Trump never had the authority to demolish the East Wing and build the ballroom. Construction has already been blocked once, then restarted by a court. It's possible that the above ground portion of the ballroom gets blocked as well. We won't know for a few weeks. It's probably headed to the Supreme Court. But that whole project getting a lot more complicated than Donald Trump ever planned for.
15: Well, one place where it is all go is New York City tonight.
17: Game three, Madison Square Garden, the New York Knicks. New York is going nuts. The Knicks haven't won a championship in 53 years. And New Yorkers are rabid. New Yorkers are serious. Even Elmo, you know Elmo, lovable Elmo from Sesame Street.
15: You bet.
17: Even Elmo has come under attack from New Yorkers. Elmo tweeted the other day that he just hopes both teams have fun. They've gone after Elmo. Elmo, you're from New York. Sesame Street's in Manhattan. Don't forget where you're from. Elmo, get lost. New Yorkers going after Elmo. That's how serious they are. This is game three. The Knicks are up. So courtside, all the celebrities, every New York legend courtside, baseball players, football players, Jay-Z, Larry David. You got Timothy Chalamet hugging Spike Lee, who's in an autographed Pope Leo jersey, while Ben Stiller is hugging the both of them.
15: What the hell was Elmo thinking? It's all about winning, Todd.
17: Yeah. I mean, Elmo, look, this is New York. You do know better than that. Like they said, Mr. Hooper would never build a store in San Antonio.
15: And that was our Washington, D.C. correspondent, Todd Zwillick. Poor old Elmo. What was he thinking? There will be more on that game and the result a little later in sport. It is 20 past four now and you're listening to Checkpoint on RNZ National. Homai or Fakado, we love your feedback, so do get in touch. What do you think about the changes to tax around donations? They'll be capped at 100k, the donation that you can get tax back on, a tax credit rather, but no more as of next year. And the charity sector says that's really going to damage them in terms of the volume of donations that they get. 2101 on text with your thoughts on that. Or you can email us, checkpoint@rnz.co.nz. Time for the news headlines now. Anaya Karen, mena pitipiti kōrero.
18: Thank you, Lisa. Met Service says huge swells forecast for the Wellington and Wairarapa south coasts will continue to cause concern over the next 24 hours. A local state of emergency remains in place for the southern and eastern wards of the capital, and an evacuation notice has been extended for several areas as swells exceeding 10 metres batter the coastline. The police commissioner has announced a review into a senior police officer's engagement with the Labour Party. Superintendent Rakesh Naidu was confirmed yesterday as a list-only candidate for Labour. A group of charities is writing to the Minister of Finance to sound the alarm over a new rule that would cap tax credits for large donors at just over $33,000 a year. Robin Scott from Philanthropy New Zealand told Checkpoint the cap will starve charities of much needed donations, and she's already heard of some donors who are saying they won't be able to give as much next year. Gym chain City Fitness has been slapped with a more than $1.1 million fine for intentionally misleading customers about membership fees. The company admitted the charges brought by the Commerce Commission under the Fair Trading Act. And the Philippines Red Cross says essential care items and power generators are being sent to the island of Mindanao following yesterday's deadly earthquake. More than 30 people are known to have been killed by the 7.8 magnitude quake, which triggered tsunami warnings in several countries. Those are the headlines. A quick look at the short forecast from Met Service. For Northland, remaining cloud and showers clearing to fine. Auckland to Taranaki, including Coromandel, Bay of Plenty, Taupo and Tomananui, fine, apart from the odd shower in Waikato and Waitomo. Taihape and Whanganui to Kapiti, partly cloudy with a few showers about the ranges. Gisborne, Hawke's Bay, Wairarapa and Wellington, showers and strong southwesterlies, especially about the coast, gradually easing, becoming fine about Wellington and inland Wairarapa tomorrow. Fiordland, Southland and Clutha, mainly fine, but cloudy periods with isolated showers toward the south coast. For remaining South Island regions, fine, apart from a few showers about
19: Banks Peninsula and morning frosts. And for the Chatham Islands, showers, some heavy easing this afternoon and clearing tomorrow, with gales southwesterlies easing tomorrow. It's 23 past four.
15: Ngā mihi e ho, let's check in on traffic around the Motu with Tuila Fuatai.
20: In Auckland, heading away from the city centre on the motorways, it's 33 minutes to Silverdale on the northern. On the northwestern, it's 36 minutes to Kūmeo. And on the southern, it's already heavy. The travel time to Takanini is about 45 minutes at the moment. And down to Wellington, just a reminder that most roads remain closed along the south coast due to huge swells. The shared path between Ngauranga and Petone, Te Ara Tupua, has been reopened, but the wind is still high, so take extra care if you're using it. And to Christchurch, State Highway 76 is heavy heading east through Addington. It's also slow on Harper Ave heading east as well, so take another route if you can. Text us on 2101 with any traffic news.

0: Oh, I think everybody needs this. I think it's something that is very important for the community to get back together, for people who are feeling maybe isolated or lonely, to have just that general chat with somebody else that they may not yet know and who may well become a friend.
1: So how does it work?
0: Basically, what we do is we partner with cafes and community venues. So that, well, it could be a pub, it could be a surf club cafe, whatever. Wherever kind of venue that has somewhere where people can sit down and congregate and enjoy a cuppa. So we partner with them. They set up a chatty table within that. That could be at a certain time of the week and certain hour of the day. And then we would invite people along and they would be able to have general chats throughout the day.
1: How do people know that it's a chatty cafe and it's got a chatty table?
0: Sure. Well, we have a website that will be up and running, so all our chatty tables will be listed there. All the cafes will be listed on the website, and we would actually promote them around their local neighbourhoods and on our website.
1: So tell me what the host role would be, because some of them potentially could be using a host.
0: Yeah, that's right. So the host there is really for to be a welcoming person there, so somebody can actually see somebody that they recognise each time they come along. They would be somebody who can help get the conversation going if that's something that's might be an issue to start with as people are unaware of everybody else there.
1: Who do you reckon's going to use this?
0: Oh, I think anybody and everybody. I think it's important that, that we do have a wide range of people. It could be young mums with little ones. It could be retired people and everybody in between, really.
1: Have you gone to one of these, Joe, overseas at all?
0: I haven't actually, no, but the reason that I came across it was because I was actually looking for something for my mum, who lives in the UK, and I thought that it was such a wonderful idea that they were running over there, that I really wanted to bring it to New Zealand.
1: Yeah, so you talked about kind of bringing back some kind of connection. Do you reckon we've drifted away from that? I mean, human face-to-face.
0: Yeah, absolutely. I think a lot of connection is done online at the moment, and I think it's very important to bring that face-to-face back, to get people back having the resilience of having a community around them and really fostering that sense of belonging.
1: Joe, it's going to give people the heebies, some people thinking about this, going into a cafe and plonking themselves down at a table where they know no one, Joe. Can you just feel the anxiety levels creeping up?
0: Well, I can potentially for some people, but that's why we have our volunteer hosts.
1: Right.
0: And that's the important role for them. And, you know, there was an amazing story that we had from the UK where there was a lovely lady who had been hosting a table for a while, and she noticed that there'd been a certain lady who'd arrived but not joined the table for about 4 weeks in a row. And so on the fourth week, and she saw her there sitting at a different table on her own, she invited her to come and join the table. And once that person joined the table, she just really needed to be invited along. And now she's actually running a table of her own. So it just took that little step, that little ask from the volunteer host to get somebody into it. And as you say, she's she's running one herself now. So it really does make a big difference.
1: Joe, have you got a top tip for a conversation starter?
0: Oh, there are all sorts of things you can use. But I think the most important thing about starting a conversation or being in a conversation is that the main thing that you do is listen rather than talk. Kind of the 70-30 rule, I think, really. You know, 70% of your time should be listening, maybe 30% talking.
1: So what kind of reaction have you had from local cafes, Jo?
0: We've had an incredible reaction, actually. We haven't quite launched yet. We're launching this weekend. So we've got a lot of cafes who are interested in getting up and running, and an amazing amount of volunteers as well who are keen to get started. So
1: some people want to be the chatty host, Jo.
0: Yes, they do. They absolutely do. I think they see it as well as something for them. You know, it may be that they need to slightly push themselves out of their comfort zone, and they're thinking this is a great way for them to meet new friends and, you know, get to know more people in their community. So, yeah, it's a really good thing for both.
1: I know it's partly to help combat loneliness, but it's also can just help people find new friends as adults. That is something that people talk about quite a lot, how difficult it is to make different connections.
0: That's totally right. I can't tell you the amount of posts I've seen on social media recently with people saying, you know, I'm new to the community, or I don't really know anybody, or, you know, sadly a partner has died and I'm feeling very alone and on my own. Or, you know, there are so many reasons why people could feel isolated, and chatty cafe

0: as a way to really just kind of get out there and maybe you know push yourself a little bit out of your comfort zone. But once you get into the groove of it, then you're away.
1: Good to talk to you, Joe. Thanks for your time. That is Joe Hayes, who's involved with Chatty Cafes. It is going to be where you can go to particular cafes. They'll be on this website, and they have a table reserved for people who would like to get into conversation with strangers, help you meet new people and all the rest of it. First off, would you plonk yourself down at a table where you know no one? Would you feel comfortable with that? And what is your best conversation starter? Give us some tips. 2101 on text, or you can email us checkpoint@rnz.co.nz. Let's head to sport now, and former world number one doubles player Aaron Routliffe will face off against tennis royalty in the early hours of tomorrow morning. The New Zealander and her new American doubles partner will be Serena Williams' first opponent on her return to tennis at the Queen's Club Championships in London. We're joined by sports reporter Felicity Reid. What a matchup, Felicity. How did that happen?
2: Well, these are two new doubles combinations to begin the grass season, but there will be a lot of attention on Williams in her return to tennis after nearly 4 years away. She got a wild card for the event and partnered up with Canada's Victoria Mbuku, who is world number 133 in the ranking. So Williams has had a bit of a change of heart since December, when the 23-time major champion said she wasn't making a comeback, despite re-entering the sports drug testing protocols. Nell Williams explains why she is back.
3: I don't have anything to prove. I don't have anything to lose. And everything here is just to gain. This whole journey is like I'm putting no pressure on myself. I've had enough pressure. And for me right now, it's really just about, it's so many elements, you know. It's really about my kids getting to see me play. I mean, Olympia's a little bit older. Adira's very young. But it's also still moments like that. It's also just an athlete is like the best thing that you can be in the highest place. And having an opportunity to still be able to possibly do that one last time is kind of cool and exciting.
2: Well, Kiwi Erin Routliffe has a new partner as well in Nicole Malikau Martinez. The duo are the third seed for the tournament, so they should hold off the North American pairing in this event. This is seen as a bit of a warm-up for Wimbledon, and the Grand Slam starts later this month.
1: San Antonio Spurs, they've begun the fight back in the NBA Finals against the New York Knicks. Ooh, may Elmo got his wish, you know. So what happened in Game 3?
2: Yeah, the Spurs have won their first game of the Best of Seven series, 115-111, thanks to Victor Webanyama's 32 points. Yeah, so now the series is 2-1 in the Knicks' favour. But just getting in to watch the game at Madison Square Garden was a bit of a nightmare for fans today. The Knicks are well known around the league as having a bit of blue-collar supporters, great fans, and, you know, basketball can bring out some of the big names. As the US correspondent mentioned earlier, some of the celebrities who were courtside, but it's one person who caused the most logistical chaos for fans today was President Donald Trump. His presence at the game required a different level of security. So fans had to show up 2 hours before tip-off to undergo airport-style security checks. No bags of any kind were allowed into the building. Cars in the area were sort of towed en masse. And the Secret Service set up a multi-block no-access perimeter around the stadium and Penn Station, which smack in the middle of one of the busiest corporate and commuting centres in the nation of America. So some native New Yorkers thought that Trump was bandwagging this series and weren't sure if he was actually a Knicks fan. Even Spurs point guard De'Aaron Fox expressed some scepticism at Trump's last-minute decision to attend the game. He says the president being there just makes it inconvenient for everybody else, and the players had to go through extra security themselves. But with all this in mind, this is what happened when the camera panned to Trump during the national anthem. Some people may be not so impressed, but Game 4 is back at Madison Square Garden on Thursday. No word yet if the president will be back also.
1: That was some pretty hardcore booing during the anthem as well.
2: It was, yeah.
1: Thanks, Felicity. Felicity Reid there with sport. Let's get to some of your feedback now. A few of you getting in touch about our earlier interview around charities and donations, new tax regime coming in. from next year, there won't be as significant a tax break for people who give donations. Effectively, there wasn't a cap. Now it's going to be capped at $33,000 a year in tax credit, meaning if you give more than $100K, no more tax credits above that $100K. This listener says those tax breaks take away from the public service, which should be providing those services in the first place, making the problem worse. Someone else says maybe this closes the sanitarium loophole where these charities are undercutting other non-charity manufacturers. This too, if a rich person donates $1 million and they want a huge amount back, it makes the donation less effective. If they wanted to donate $1 million, they should expect nothing back. Another listener says it sounds like a great idea that people who who give to a charity pay the full amount. Otherwise, it is the taxpayer who discounts these philanthropists' generosity with taxpayer money. Why should the rich choose where taxpayer money is going? If they truly believe that their money is going to the right place, let them pay it with a kickback from the taxpayer. Interesting, charities are being impacted by tax changes for generous donors. I still see no change to the maximum limit on donations to political parties. And this one too, before we move on, I am involved with a community group wishing to build a performing arts centre in central Otago. The government will not fund it. Our local council cannot fund, and we will therefore have to raise $60 million from various grant providers and the public. If this donation policy becomes law, the project is dead. 2101 on text if you would like to add your thoughts. You can also email us checkpoint@rnz.co.nz. Israel and Iran have halted attacks on each other following a day of fiery exchanges, but Israel is vowing to keep fighting Iran-backed Hezbollah in Lebanon despite announcing a truce there with the United States. Here's World Watch's Neva Chittick.
4: Panic flared in Israel as Iranian missiles appeared in the sky on Monday, shutting schools and triggering Israeli defences. One unexploded rocket remains lodged in the ground near the occupied West Bank city of Jericho. In Iran, pro-regime media has shown videos of crowds gathered chanting, cheering and waving flags as missiles streak away towards Israel overhead. Within hours, Israel struck back. Israeli army spokesperson Effie Defrin says the strikes were sent towards economic and military targets. His words have been translated.
5: The army launched two waves of attack against targets of the Iranian regime. In the first wave, dozens of fighter jets attacked defense systems. In the second wave of attacks, we targeted a petrochemical complex in southwestern Iran.
4: No casualties have been reported from any of the strikes. These Iranians told the BBC they want an end to conflict and instability.
6: The country's situation is already chaotic, and people are paying an even greater price for this endless conflict between Iran and the US. Most people just hope it ends as soon as possible.
7: I ask both sides to end the war. We Iranians are exhausted.
8: For years, I opposed the death to America and the death to Israel slogans in Iran. But after my country was attacked repeatedly during negotiations, and after seeing the shamelessness of America, I realized how wrong I was.
4: Israel's prime minister has vowed to continue fighting Iran-backed Hezbollah in Lebanon, despite Iran threatening a week of attacks if it did so. Benjamin Netanyahu says the Israeli military has issued new evacuation orders today.
9: Iran and Hezbollah chalashim meipam.
10: Iran and Hezbollah are weaker than ever, and we are stronger than ever. But our fight with them has not finished yet. If Iran's terror regime makes the mistake of attacking us again, we will respond forcefully, because Israel has a full right to self-defense, and we will implement it.
4: The Lebanese Health Ministry says 5 people have been killed and 8 wounded in a strike in the city of Tyre. Speaking to CNN in Tehran, Ebrahim Azizi, head of Iranian Parliament's National and Foreign Policy Committee, says Lebanon and economic sanctions remain the main disagreements with Israel and the US.
11: The economic sphere, financial matters, banking, sanctions, and the issue of Lebanon, which is very, very important to us, we will by no means back down on the issue of the resistance front, its members, and especially Lebanon.
4: Ibrahim Azizi says Iran is willing to continue talks, but considers negotiations an extension of the battle.
1: And that report was from World Watch's Neva Chittick. It is 20 to 5 now, and you're listening to Checkpoint on RNZ National. 2101 on text if you'd like to get in touch about anything you've heard on the program. You can also flick us an email, checkpoint@rnz.co.nz. Time for the news headlines now. Anaya Karen, mena pitipiti kōrero.
12: Thank you, Lisa. Residents along Wellington's south coast are being warned of another potentially dangerous high tide period later tonight as huge swells of up to 11 metres batter the area. Mayor Andrew Little says no damage has been reported to roads or property, but the next high tide period is due from about 9:45 tonight. Charities say changes to tax credit rules could do serious damage to the sector as donors consider dialing back their donations. The change will cap tax rebates for large donors at just over $33,000 when it's introduced in April next year. A controversial Dunedin councillor, who's already been suspended from some duties, has had a third complaint laid against him. The latest code of conduct complaint against Benedict Ong alleges he has again publicly posted confidential information and criticised the council's chief executive on social media. Iran and Israel say they have halted attacks on each other after exchanging fire for the first time since April's truce. Israel's Prime Minister Benjamin Netanyahu says his country is holding fire at the moment, but he stressed the struggle against Iran and Hezbollah is not finished. Police are asking for information from the public after a fire burnt through a 200-metre-long section of hedge at Waitaki Boys High School in Oamaru this morning. They say the cause of the fire isn't known. They're keen to hear from anyone who might have CCTV or dash cam footage from the wider area. Those are the headlines. A quick look at the short forecast from Met Service to midnight on Wednesday. Northland remaining cloud and showers clearing to fine. Auckland to Taranaki, including Coromandel, Bay of Plenty, Taupo and Tamanui. Fine, apart from the odd shower in Waikato and Waitomo this afternoon. Taihape and Whanganui to Kapiti, partly cloudy, a few showers about the ranges. Gisborne, Hawke's Bay, Wairarapa and Wellington. Showers and strong southwesterlies, especially about the coast, gradually easing, becoming fine about Wellington and inland Wairarapa tomorrow afternoon. Fiordland, Southland and Clutha, mainly fine, cloudy with isolated showers toward the south coast. Remaining South Island regions, fine, apart from a few showers about Banks Peninsula and morning frosts. And for the Chatham Islands, showers some heavy easing this afternoon and clearing later tomorrow. Gale southwesterlies easing. It's 18 to 5.
1: Ngā mihi, Karen. Let's get another traffic update with Tuila Fuatai.
13: Looking at Auckland's motorways, leaving the city centre on the northern at the moment, the travel time is 41 minutes to Silverdale. The northwestern is heavy to Te Atatū, about 30 minutes. And on the southern, it's nearly an hour to Drury. In Wellington, there's quite a bit of traffic around the Basin Reserve. And also a reminder that most roads along the south coast are closed due to huge swells. The shared path between Ngauranga and Petone, Te Ara Tupua, is open, but it's very windy if you are using it. And in Christchurch, heavy spots include State Highway 76 heading east through Addington and on Lincoln Road at Morehouse Ave. Any other traffic news, text us on 2101.
1: Thanks, Tuila. Tuila Fuatai there with traffic. Hundreds of residents on Wellington's south coast are being warned to stay away from their homes until tomorrow morning, with the area under a state of emergency. Mandatory evacuation orders are in place for anyone in a waterfront property in Orfero Bay, Island Bay, Houghton Bay, Moor Point and Breaker Bay. Waves of up to 11 metres have been battering the capital's coastline today, with gusts of nearly 100 kilometres an hour. While over on the east coast, gusts of 137 k's an hour have been recorded at Cape Turnagain. And there's another danger period tonight with high tide just before midnight. Alexa Cook reports.
14: Windy Wellington, living up to its name. The wild, wintry weather sending waves of up to 11 metres smashing into the coastline, forcing the mandatory evacuation of hundreds of residents. This Breaker Bay resident, who didn't want to be named, says it was frightening and she got out.
15: It was actually really scary. I just felt quite worried about it. I felt quite worried last night. I've moved my two banjos upstairs and moved a lot of my books just in case there's sort of water in the house.
14: Waterfront properties across the whole south coast, except for Lyle Bay, were told to evacuate before 9 o'clock this morning. Mo Blishan from Orfeddle Bay told RNZ this is the first time she's evacuated in 13 years, and she's grateful for the warnings after swells in 2020 caused damage.
16: You better be safe than sorry. It's a pain in my ass because I've got a cat, but I'd rather be safer.
14: Nearby, local woman Lucy is also evacuating, but she's hoping it isn't for long.
17: The last time we had a bad storm, because we're two-storey, we felt we were safe. This time, yeah, we've been told to, so we are. Packed up some basic clothes, newspapers to do crosswords.
14: Wellington Mayor Andrew Little says it was a tough decision to declare a state of emergency on the south coast. However, safety is what's most important.
18: It is always a difficult call to make because you don't want to get to that sort of thing of cry wolf, or you know, be so precautionary that nothing happens, and then people stop attaching significance to declarations of states of emergency.
14: Gusts of nearly 100 kilometres an hour have been recorded in the capital, which Met Service says is driving waves even higher. Meteorologist Sylvia Martino says it's certainly windy today, even by Wellington standards.
19: The swells that we have are largely driven by strong winds over the ocean from a long distance. So we get swell waves and wind waves combining. In this situation, the swell waves are so big that the wind waves are adding about an extra half a metre to a metre on top.
14: Over on the east coast, wind gusts reached 137 kilometres an hour at Cape Turnagain near Herbertville. And down in the Wairarapa coastal community of Ngawi, resident Andrew Sims says massive waves are hitting the beach.
20: Well, just huge swells just smashing into our launching where our boats are all parked up. So it's happened before, but it's certainly it's a real one, causing a bit of damage to, causing a lot of damage to our road, I'd imagine.
14: Cape Palliser Road is closed today due to the risk of damage, which has South Wairarapa's mayor worried, as she says parts of it will get wrecked in heavy swells. Dame Fran Wild is hoping everyone along the coast is safe.
21: Life safety is the main thing, but the other consideration, which is really big for us now, is what's going to happen to that road going into Cape Palliser around Ngawi. It's in a really bad condition now. We're in the middle of a discussion with NZTA about it, and this is just going to trash it, or it's got the possibility of just trashing it.
14: But there is a silver lining for kite surfers. White Cloud Water Sports owner Brian Walters says once the emergency's over, there will be people who'll make the most of the conditions. He says people will assess their own abilities to make a safe call.
22: These are the kind of conditions we get very excited about. We're obviously excited, but there's also some intrepidation because, yeah, the stakes are high. But this is the reason that my customers live for.
14: All Cook Strait ferries are cancelled for today, with some also cut tomorrow. And with so many coastal roads closed and people staying away, the true extent of any damage is yet to be seen.
1: And that report was from Alexa Cook. It is 12 minutes away from 5 now, and you're listening to Checkpoint on RNZ National. Living in poor conditions should not be seen as a rite of passage for university students. That from the boss of MB's tenancy investigations team. The team inspected 14 student rentals in North Dunedin last month and found several breaches of healthy homes standards. Issues included blocked gutters, gaps in external doors, broken windows and latches, and mould. Joining us now is the national manager of MB's tenancy and compliance team, Brett Wilson. Kia ora, Brett.
23: Kia ora, Lisa.
1: Give us a bit more detail about these flats. What were they like?
23: As you said in your opening there, they were actually not too bad. We were pretty happy with the overall state of the properties. This was the second visit we'd done. We did some visits last year and we saw a big improvement, but there was need for some ongoing maintenance in the properties.
1: When you say second visit, you hadn't been to these flats before, had you?
23: No, we hadn't been to these particular set of properties, but this is the second time we've done these visits in the last 2 years in Dunedin itself.
1: And when you say not so bad, in saying that, there's a bunch of issues and breaches of healthy home standards, aren't there?
23: Yeah, there were breaches. We were, as I said, pleasantly surprised by the fact that there was less than there could have been, but there were still some issues, and it absolutely emphasises the need for landlords to maintain that ongoing maintenance so that they are meeting the minimum healthy home standards.
1: So which healthy home standards were not being met?
23: Largely around drafts. And there were some issues around mould as well. And also we had some smoke alarms installed in some incorrect places.
1: Those are pretty fundamental things that have a big bearing on someone's health, aren't they, Brett?
23: They are very fundamental and really critical to health. And we're talking about young people here as well. And young people who often, you know, don't think so much about the importance of their health issues. And it's really important that they do think about that, particularly for the long term.
1: The other thing, healthy homes is the benchmark, the minimum, is it not?
23: It is the minimum, and we would always encourage any landlords to actually be exceeding the healthy home standards. They're not a target to meet, they are a minimum standard.
1: So how are you going with that then in terms of the Dunedin housing stock, mainly used by students?
23: Well, given the visits that we did last year and the visits we did this year, we do feel that we've seen improvements. It would be great if we were seeing no issues at all, but the types of issues that we're seeing this year were not on the same scale as last year. So we feel that the work we did and some of the information education that's been out in the community since has improved that. It's really important that it's not just us doing this work, that students also see the importance of not living in damp, cold flats.
1: Where should they live, though? Because they don't have a lot of choice in many cases.
23: There are a lot of properties in places like Dunedin where students are really, you know, living in really, really comfortable, really good properties. There's still, unfortunately, that their culture, and I know the Students Association absolutely supports us in this, of really looking for properties that are well-maintained, meet the healthy homes standards, and not looking for those properties where they're just awful to live in.
1: So do you think some of them are choosing to live in dives as a rite of passage, or is it just that they can't afford anything else?
23: We feel concerned that part of the issue is that people are choosing to live in inappropriate properties. Obviously, there will be some issues in terms of affordability as well.
1: So choosing why, Brett, just to be clear, do you think it's an affordability thing or is a badge of honour?
23: Our biggest concern is the badge of honour, in the sense that that is something that we can tackle through the information and education that we provide, and giving tenants a really good idea about what their rights and responsibilities are.
1: So how do you choose the properties that you inspect?
23: We use a variety of data in terms of the local conditions, in terms of information that we have. Sometimes it's through referrals that we might get from third parties as well to build up a picture of what a particular area might be like, and then from that identify the rental properties and ones that we think are good properties for us to engage with and to visit.
1: So do the owners know you're coming?
23: The owners do know they're coming. We were coming, and we made sure that both owners and tenants were aware. And we
1: so how much warning do owners get? Because I'm just wondering if you're getting a clear and fair representation of the conditions people are living in when they get warning.
23: We give them about a month's warning, and to be perfectly honest with you, if the landlords then take that opportunity to fix up the property, that is not a bad news story for us, because they are still taking efforts to actually make sure that the property is fit for purpose, and that is our ultimate aim. We're not out there to catch landlords out. We're out there to make sure that they are complying with the rules.
1: Any further action being taken?
23: So we've undertaken the visits, and from there we will continue to just process those and gather our evidence and determine what action, if any, we will take in individual cases. And then we continue to undertake proactive work, and we're looking to expand the work that we're doing with student rentals into other parts of the country where there are particular student populations.
1: Thanks for your time, Brett. Brett Wilson there, National Manager of MB's Tenancy and Compliance Team. They've been doing inspections in North Dunedin at student rentals. Badge of honour, he says, for some of them, to live in grotty flats. Is it? Is it a reason of cost or something else? Let us know your thoughts. 2101 on text. A crocodile hunter in Papua New Guinea has described masses of pumice arriving on the shores of Manus Island as a disaster. The huge rafts of pumice were created by an erupting undersea volcano in the Bismarck Sea. The submarine volcano has been emitting a large steam plume since early May, while the rapidly cooling lava produces masses of pumice. RNZ Pacific's Johnny Blades has more.
0: Geodetic surveyors have been monitoring the submarine eruption around 125 kilometres southeast of Manus, but can't say whether it's likely to develop into something major. But for Manus's southern communities, it's already a major problem. Vast rafts of pumice have drifted with the tides up against the island. A former local MP and crocodile hunter, Ron Knight, says some of the rafts are several kilometres in area and up to 5 metres deep.
2: This is a disaster. You know, we were expecting tsunamis, and in fact, they turned around and got us another way. People cannot get their boats out from the beaches. It's impossible to put a motor down and run it. You can't pull a boat through it.
0: Ron Knight says the pumice rafts are devastating marine life that people rely on, particularly around the reefs. The pumice is also choking off the key waterway known as Lonyu Passage and threatening access to Manus's main town, Lorengau.
2: But the way it's going, my fear is we have these huge rafts coming in through the heads here into Lorengau town. They stuff up our wharves and our landing ramps, which will make it impossible for us to get food and get service by vessels coming in.
0: He says the disruption to marine traffic for people in this region is set to hurt at a time when basic living costs are high.
2: It will definitely impact on our south coast people because they will have to come right around the heads, and it's another 10, 15 gallons back and forward around that area to get back into Lorengau town. Added expense. They can't go on the reefs. The reefs are inundated, so there's no more octopus or no more fresh fish on the tables in the markets from now on. We'll be relying on pelagic fish, which a lot of people cannot go out to sea and get now because their boats are all tied up.
0: Ron Knight says the situation requires urgent action.
2: So definitely the government has got to do something about it, find a methodology, whether it's bringing in barges with excavators or whatever, but it has to be done. We have to stop this, we have to sort it out, and we have to do it now, not later.
0: He says the Manus community is resilient.
2: We need barges here with excavators on them, or we have to find a way to remove it from the seashore and get it up onto the beach and maybe use the backfill for swampy areas in the town area, but it would be a huge application that, you know, would need to be done.
0: Meanwhile, PNG's Prime Minister James Marape says relevant agencies have been...
3: 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In a few moments' time, we open on 13690 kHz in the 22-metre band. Once again, retune now to 13690 kHz in the 22-metre band. We can also be heard online at rnzi.com.

0: RNZ News at 5 o'clock. Kia ora, good afternoon. I'm Karen McCarthy. Wellington's mayor says people forced from their south coast homes because of the wild weather should plan to stay away because of a potentially dangerous high tide later tonight. A local state of emergency is in place for the southern and eastern wards due to heavy swells. Andrew Little says waves reached 11 metres today but have not caused widespread damage to roads or property. He says residents should be aware another high tide is due from about quarter to 10 tonight.
1: It is definitely preferable that they continue to plan to stay away for the night, but they should continue to listen out for updates on public advice on the current state of the sea. We're waiting for that updated advice from the Met Service at the moment.
0: Andrew Little says residents of Ōwhiro Bay, Island Bay, Houghton Bay, Moor Point and Breaker Bay who have not left should now shelter in place until tomorrow morning. Meanwhile, RNZ's reporter on Island Bay's waterfront says there has been a steady stream of cars arriving, seeing the road is closed, then turning around and heading off. The sea remains a churning mass of white as waves smash onto rocks on the shore while a cold southerly whips the scene. And Met Service says it's still concerned about the severity of swells forecast for Wellington's south coast and Wairarapa over the next 24 hours. The agency's head of weather news, Heather Keats, says waves of nearly 11 metres have been seen at Bering Head off the Wairarapa coast. South Wairarapa's mayor says she's concerned parts of Cape Palliser Road will get wrecked in heavy swells. Swells of up to 10.5 metres were forecast for the region's southern coast. The council closed the road from 9 o'clock this morning from the Hurupi Bridge and says it will likely remain closed until tomorrow morning. Dame Fran Wilde says she hopes everyone along the coast is safe.
2: Life safety is the main thing, but the other consideration, which is really big for us now, is what's going to happen to that road going into Cape Palliser around Ngawi. It's in a really bad condition now. We're in the middle of a discussion with NZTA about it, and this is just going to trash it, or it's got the possibility of just trashing it.
0: Meanwhile, a local at Ngawi, Jess Domenich, says the swells have now settled a bit, but are still reaching between 4 to 5 metres. She says the beach is getting eaten away with the force of the waves. Gym chain giant City Fitness has been fined just over $1.1 million after intentionally misleading customers about membership fees. The Commerce Commission says the country's largest gym business advertised the cheapest memberships at $6.99 a week, but added a 3% transaction fee that was compulsory. Edward Gay has more.
3: The commission says the gym was attracting new members with a publicised cost that did not exist. More than 120,000 people paid the additional fee, generating the company $1.6 million. The company admitted 8 charges under the Fair Trading Act.
0: A controversial Dunedin councillor has had a third complaint laid against him. Benedict Ong has already been suspended from some duties over his behaviour. The latest code of conduct complaint, laid by Deputy Mayor Cherry Lucas, alleges Mr Ong has again publicly posted confidential information and criticised the council's chief executive on social media. The first-term councillor was suspended last month from all committees and subcommittees for 9 months over leaking confidential information. The artificial intelligence company OpenAI has announced plans to raise money on the stock market for the first time. The company, which makes the ChatGPT chatbot, didn't say how much money it might be seeking, but Reuters has reported the company is targeting a valuation of up to $1 trillion. The BBC's Lily Jamali reports.
4: In a statement, the company said it had not decided on the timing of a public listing and added it may be a while, noting that there were things it might want to do that would be easier as a private company. The filing comes a week after the company's rival Anthropic launched similar paperwork with U.S. securities regulators, and Elon Musk's SpaceX, which includes his AI startup, is days away from listing its shares in the U.S. with a valuation of around $1.75 trillion.
0: President Donald Trump has been booed at an NBA Finals basketball game at New York's Madison Square Garden. The booing broke out when the camera moved to show him on giant screens saluting as a singer performed the national anthem. Mr. Trump was there watching the New York Knicks take on the San Antonio Spurs in Game 3 of the best of 7 NBA Finals. The Spurs won the game. In other sport, the Hurricanes are confident Fehi Finianga Norfo will be available for this weekend's Super Rugby Pacific semi-final against the Blues in Wellington. The winger has scored 16 tries this season, equaling the record shared by Joe Roff and Ben Lamb. He's sat out the past two games with a hamstring strain, but assistant coach Jason Holland says he's tracking well to be ready for Saturday's clash. Meanwhile, Holland says playing a home semi-final is a moment the players will savour.
5: That's the first thing you've got to keep remembering, you know, that it's going to be a cool occasion to be involved in. But then understanding we have to bet our best to win a semi-final. We're just going about our business and making sure we're getting ticking every little box to make sure we can be nice and free and play the way we play on Saturday night.
0: In the other semi-final, the Chiefs host the Crusaders in Hamilton on Friday. In news just a hand, Wellington Mayor Andrew Little says the local state of emergency in place on the south coast has been lifted. The San Antonio Spurs have snapped the New York Knicks' 13-game winning streak to get themselves back into the NBA Finals with a win in Game 3 at Madison Square Garden. The Spurs' 115-111 victory has cut the Knicks' lead to 2-1. They can tie the series on Thursday and are guaranteed another game at home with Game 5 scheduled for Sunday. And New Zealand's Erin Routliffe will go up against tennis royalty tonight when she takes on 23-time Grand Slam winner Serena Williams in the doubles at the Queen's Club Championships in London. Williams making her comeback to competitive tennis after retiring in 2022. And just repeating that news just a hand, the Mayor of Wellington, Andrew Little, says the local state of emergency in place on the south coast has been lifted. That's news and sport.
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0: The short forecast from Met Service to midnight Wednesday. Northland remaining cloud and showers, clearing to fine this afternoon. Auckland to Taranaki, including Coromandel, Bay of Plenty, Taupo and Tomaranui, fine, apart from the odd shower in Waikato and Waitomo this afternoon. Taihape and Whanganui to Kapiti, partly cloudy, a few showers about the ranges this afternoon. For Gisborne, Hawke's Bay, Wairarapa and Wellington, showers and strong southwesterlies, especially about the coast, gradually easing later today and tomorrow, becoming fine about Wellington and inland Wairarapa tomorrow afternoon. Fiordland, Southland and Clutha, mainly fine, cloudy periods with isolated showers towards the south coast. For remaining South Island regions, fine, apart from a few showers about Banks Peninsula this afternoon and morning frosts tomorrow. And for the Chatham Islands, showers, some heavy, easing this afternoon, clearing later tomorrow, gale southwesterlies easing tomorrow. It's 5:08.
11: Kia ora rā, e hōno mai hoki mai, this is Checkpoint, ko Lisa Owen tēnei. An advocacy group is hoping to swamp the Disability Minister's electorate office with complaints about cuts to a transport subsidy. The Total Mobility Scheme subsidises taxis for people with disabilities who are unable to use public transport. But the government's fare subsidy is being reduced from 75% to 65% next month. Blind Low Vision New Zealand is asking people to call or email Louise Upston's Taupo office between 9 and 11 tomorrow morning. It is encouraging them to tell her how deeply and widely the changes will be felt. Blind Low Vision New Zealand's Head of Policy and Advocacy, Bronwyn Larkins, joins us now. Kia ora, Bronwyn.
12: Kia ora, Lisa. Thank you for having me on.
11: What are you trying to achieve with this?
12: Lisa, it's quite simple. Louise Upston is the Minister for Disability. Our community, the blind, low vision and deafblind community, is feeling the pinch at this time in an economic crisis, and we're asking her to review the decision made not just to drop the subsidy from 75% to 65%, but also the added financial burden of dropping the local authority portion by 10%. We're also asking for full consultation around the other options that have been presented.
11: So, for people who don't know, the government contributes to the fair, as do regional councils, right? So it is both those drops in contribution that you're unhappy with.
12: It's not that we're unhappy, it's just it's unfair. In our Shining a Light on Blindness report, 60% of our blind, deaf, blind and low vision community earn between $20,000 and $40,000 a year. It is unfair that they are now shouldering extra burden for being able to travel just to do everyday things.
11: You talked about proper consultation. Have you had the opportunity to speak directly to Louise Upston?
12: Unfortunately, we've written to both her and Christopher Bishop on a number of occasions to ask them to talk to us about some ideas that our community has, a ways around supporting the Total Mobility Scheme so that it is future-proof.
11: And has she got back to you on those letters?
12: Unfortunately not.
11: So no response at all, Bronwyn?
12: No, we've had no response. We've also written to the Prime Minister when the fuel crisis occurred, saying we understand that nobody could predict the fuel crisis, but could the Prime Minister please intervene and give us 6 months at least to give blind, low vision people and the disability community a little bit of support during this period of time. And unfortunately, we haven't heard back from the Prime Minister either.
11: What do you think about that, that none of them have come back to you, particularly the Disability Minister?
12: Unfortunately, our clients are telling us quite clearly that they're dissatisfied. Our clients are greatly affected by this fuel crisis and the financial crisis, and all they're asking for is a fair go.
11: So this scheme has turned out to be a lot more expensive than was anticipated. I think the Crown budget was $14 million, and then in 24-25 they actually spent considerably more than that. Can you understand their concerns?
12: Oh, absolutely, I can understand their concerns. But this is also the other thing that we want the Minister to intervene on the disability community's behalf, is to understand that budgets come around choices. The Total Mobility Scheme is there for people who have no other choice of how to get around. The cost needs to be borne, because if it isn't, it means that people will not be able to go around their everyday life. And to me, inequity is not fair.
11: Tell me a bit more about that. If people are not going to be able to afford to take taxis, how are their lives going to change?
12: Well, it's really simple, Lisa. You think about you and I. We manage to go out anytime we like. We can go to the movies, we can go to the hairdressers, we can go to work. We have some of our staff who use the Total Mobility Scheme, and for them it may increase up to as much as $133 extra a week out of pocket. That makes them have to make choices. Do I spend that money on travelling to work? Do I spend it going to a doctor? Do I spend it on buying food, power, heat, all of those things? This is when we talk around what is the cost. The true cost comes down to those who can afford it least are being asked to pay the most.
11: Bronwyn, do you believe that the Disability Minister's role is to advocate for the disability community?
12: I do. In fact, our clients who know Louise Upson quite well have also been disillusioned that her role is in Cabinet to speak up for the disability community.
11: Do you retain confidence in her in that job?
12: We are hoping and wanting to work with the Minister, and this is why we're doing this day of action, is to let her know how serious, how widely and deeply felt this is, and asking her to come back to the disability community and fully consult with us. We may have some ideas that will actually help the government.
11: So, to be clear, Bronwyn, what are you asking people to do tomorrow between 9 and 11?
12: Between 9 and 11, we're asking people to ring Louise Upston's electoral office. If you go to the Blind Low Vision website, you will see some information on the day of action, including some talking points. And for people who don't feel comfortable, there is an alternative email as well. Again, the more people that we can get Louise Upston to know that they are feeling the pinch, the more people that show that they care, the more we're hoping that she will have a talk to her colleagues in the government and say, maybe we need to make a different decision.
11: Appreciate your time, Bronwyn. Bronwyn Larkin's there joining us from Blind Low Vision New Zealand. Not happy about that subsidy change going down from 75% to 65% from the government from next month, having a day of action tomorrow between 9 and 11. She said she's had no direct response from the Minister for Transport or the Disability Minister. Transport Minister Chris Bishop says officials are currently reviewing feedback received through consultation on the total mobility scheme and will provide advice to ministers once this is complete. A spokesperson from the Ministry of Transport says the subsidy is still set to reduce from the current 75% to 65% from the 1st of July. Any decisions on other proposals to the scheme, such as eligibility and allocating the number of trips, are expected in the second half of the year. 2101 on text with your thoughts on that, or send us an email, checkpoint@rnz.co.nz. Do you use the scheme or know someone who does, and what will it mean to them that the subsidy is being reduced? It is 5:15 now. Kia mo tonu mai. You're listening to Checkpoint on RNZ National. A Wanaka GP fears the community could lose its after-hours service within weeks if proposed changes to rural healthcare funding are introduced. Under the changes, which would see Wanaka reclassified due to its growing population, the rural funding for local general practices there could be slashed. Health New Zealand says it doesn't expect this will affect services, as rural practices will receive transitional funding, but health workers are worried. Otago Southland reporter Tess Brunton has more.
13: When it comes to accessing urgent healthcare in Wanaka, options are limited.
14: We don't have access to any funded urgent care or emergency department. Our nearest emergency department is over an hour away in Queenstown, over a mountain range. So we are it. We are the ED and the urgent care.
13: That's Dr. Fiona McLean from the Aspiring Medical Centre. She says it relies on rural funding to provide an after-hours service and for staffing during regular hours to cover acute cases that would usually go to an emergency department. She's shocked that Wanaka could lose most of that funding. Its new classification as a first-tier rural area would put the town of about 18,000 people in the same category as Ashburton, which has a hospital with a 24-hour unit for urgent care.
14: With that significant cost reduction, we just can't see how we'd be able to carry on with after hours.
13: She found out about the proposal on Friday and says general practices across the Motu need to vote on the changes by Thursday. If they pass, she believes the after-hour service might be on the chopping block from July.
14: We see some pretty hairy cases. Last week we had a very sick child with asthma and sepsis that required stabilisation with lots of medications while we awaited for a helicopter transfer. The thought that we're not able to provide that service is really frightening.
13: A local practice manager says the transitional funding on offer would not cover the growing patient enrolments or cost pressures it faces and will be effectively frozen at the coming financial year's levels. Health Action Wanaka Chair Monique Mays is worried local practices won't have enough funding to deliver the services their community relies on.
15: Our primary health care providers in Wanaka function like a default ED. They have to monitor and stabilise patients with acute symptoms, prepare patients for transfer to hospital. That saves hospital admissions, but it also comes at a cost. And they really do have to be funded to deliver those services, given our geographical isolation.
13: She fears the changes may happen quickly.
15: We're talking a matter of weeks. We could be without that vital service for our people who have acute symptoms, for example, after hours. So it would be catastrophic for our community.
13: Monique Mays hopes Wanaka will be given an exemption if the changes go ahead.
15: We can't have people after hours with acute symptoms with nowhere to go locally. So it's essential that something is done as soon as possible.
13: Health New Zealand says the proposed change is part of an overall primary care package that includes additional funding of more than $120 million a year. Rural funding would be redistributed under a new nationally consistent formula. A spokesperson says it does not expect services to be affected, as rural practices will receive transitional funding for 4 years. Under the proposal, it says all practices currently receiving rural funding will continue to get it, alongside 39 newly eligible practices from July. Health New Zealand says the changes will not go ahead if they aren't backed by primary care providers.
11: And that report was from our Otago Southland reporter, Tess Brunton. It is 19 after 5 now, and you're listening to Checkpoint on RNZ National. Homai Ofakaro, we would love to hear from you. Let us know your thoughts on the changes to the Total Mobility Scheme. There is a day of action tomorrow from Blind Low Vision New Zealand encouraging people to email and phone the Disability Minister's electorate office and express their unhappiness with the changes. Let us know your thoughts. Checkpoint at rnz.co.nz is the email address. Let's head to the news headlines now. Ko Karen Arnold tēnei.
0: Thank you, Lisa. A local state of emergency for Wellington's southern and eastern areas has now been lifted. It was put in place ahead of swells of up to 11 metres, which have been battering the capital. Mayor Andrew Little says the waves have not caused widespread damage to roads or property, but another high tide is expected around 10 tonight. Meanwhile, the mayor of South Wairarapa is concerned the heavy swells will damage parts of the Cape Palliser Road. Dame Fran Wilde says parts of the road, which provide a critical route to the settlement of Ngawi, are already in bad condition and the swells might wreck it further. Advocacy group Blind Low Vision is hoping to swamp the Disability Minister's electorate office with complaints about cuts to the Total Mobility Scheme, which subsidises taxis for people with disabilities. The fare subsidy is being reduced from 75% to 65% next month. Blind Low Vision NZ's Bronwyn Larkins told Checkpoint it'll have a big impact during a cost of living crisis, and they want the minister to review the decision. A US Army Apache helicopter gunship has gone down near the Strait of Hormuz, but its two crew have been safely rescued. It's not immediately clear whether the Apache was shot down by Iranian fire or encountered some other problem. And an operation is underway to remove a damaged passenger train on Wellington's Johnsonville line. Several people were injured when the train diverted onto a runoff track and collided with a concrete barrier on Saturday night. Those are the headlines. A quick look at the short forecast from Met Service for Northland. Remaining cloud and showers clearing to fine. Auckland to Taranaki, including Coromandel, Bay of Plenty, Taupo and Tamaranui. Fine, apart from the odd shower in Waikato and Waitomo. Taihape and Whanganui to Kapiti, cloudy with a few showers about the ranges. Gisborne, Hawke's Bay, Wairarapa and Wellington. Showers with strong southwesterlies, especially about the coast, gradually easing later today and tomorrow, becoming fine about Wellington and inland Wairarapa tomorrow. Fiordland, Southland and Clutha, mainly fine, cloudy periods and isolated showers toward the south coast. Remaining South Island regions, fine, apart from a few showers about Banks Peninsula and frosts in the morning. In the Chatham Islands, showers, some heavy easing this afternoon, clearing tomorrow, gales southwesterlies easing. It's 22 past five.
11: Ngā mihi, Karen, and welcome to Bella Craig, who's here to update us on traffic.
16: Kia ora, Lisa. Well, looking across Auckland's motorways, for those leaving the city centre, on the northern it's 50 minutes to Silverdale, on the northwestern 40 minutes to Te Atatū, and on the southern it's just over an hour to Papakura. In Wellington, there's some heavy traffic around the Basin Reserve, and just a reminder that most roads along the south coast are closed due to huge swells. And the shared path between Nauranga and Petone, Te Ara Tupua, is open, but it's very windy if you are using it. In Christchurch, there's a few heavy spots. State Highway 76 heading east is slow through Addington, and there's a build-up on Rickerton Road by Hagley Park. And for any other traffic tips, you can text us at 2101.
11: Thank you, Bella. Bella Craig there with traffic. Power companies could be in for a shock of their own if they don't make sure there is enough electricity to go around in dry years. The government is proposing raising the penalty for companies if they come up short from $2 million to $10 million. It is also investigating a new winter energy reliability obligation. Now, that would mean large electricity buyers have to lock in backup supply well ahead of forecast dry winters. Energy Minister Simeon Brown says it will guard against the extreme spikes that drove up power bills in 2024 and help keep prices more stable. The plan is up for consultation until the 21st of July. John Harbord, chair of the Major Electricity Users Group that represents more than a dozen businesses, joins us now. Hi, John.
17: Good evening.
11: Big fines for not securing supply in dry years. What's your initial reaction to that?
17: I think it's a really, really positive step. One thing I think as a sort of a wider sector we've done in recent years is we've taken our eye off the ball in terms of ensuring we have enough electricity generation.

0: nature doesn't play ball. So the LNG terminal actually provides us with a secondary backup in case something at Huntly breaks. What it also does is the LNG import terminal will be selling LNG-powered electricity into the system. You know, the modelling suggests at around $300 a megawatt hour. And that effectively puts a soft upper cap on how high prices could go. To put that in perspective, in August 2024, when we had the crisis and a lot of businesses were closing and people were losing their jobs, the prices then got up over $800 a megawatt hour. So it will absolutely smooth out some of the really sharp prices we've seen in recent years.
1: Okay, so you favour this then, do you?
0: We obviously want to have a really close look at the consultation document, but in principle we think the LNG import terminal, as well as the measures the government's announced today around making sure we have enough electricity generation when we need it, that both of those are really positive steps in the right direction.
1: Okay, so if you like both of these things, here's the question. Who's paying for this terminal now that the government has said it's not going to have a universal levy? And who pays for whatever is the backup system? Don't we all end up paying in the end?
0: Well, I mean, I think the short answer to that is we've got to wait and see. The government's clearly announced they're not going to apply a levy across every household in the country and every business in the country. In principle, that's probably a good idea. But exactly what replaces that levy, we don't know yet. I wouldn't be surprised if there was some form of sort of user pay. So if you were a large industrial business or you were a generator who needed to buy that LNG gas to make electricity with, you'd end up paying some of it. But we don't know yet, so we've got to
1: wait. Do you favour that model, John?
0: I mean, in principle, a user pay system is often the best way to go because you're putting the cost onto the people who are going to directly benefit from it. Now, if, say, one of our large generators is buying that gas, of course they can pass that on to their consumers. But again, I would imagine the detail of that will come through through the consultation period and government decisions after that.
1: So, okay, this threat of big punishments and a move to a new winter energy reliability obligation, why would these companies not already be doing this? It is their job and their business to sell power. Why wouldn't they want more power to sell?
0: Yeah, well, I mean, the challenge that they face is that the market incentivizes them to produce just enough electricity. So if we need 100 units of electricity, they're incentivized to make no more than 100 units because most of our electricity we can't store. So you either sell it or you lose it. So the incentive is not to make sure we've got enough electricity ahead of time. The incentive is to make sure we've got just enough. And if you get that calculation slightly wrong, then the country has a shortage and prices go through the roof. So what this does is it puts in place some different incentives and some different mechanisms to actually encourage building more generation than we actually need on any given time to make sure that there is that sort of flexibility in the system.
1: John, none of this is an overnight fix. How far into the future do you see this?
0: Look, some of it could be done pretty quickly. So a lot of the LNG import terminal looks like it could be up and running around mid to late 2028, maybe. So that's only two and a half years away. The changes the government's announced around making sure that there is enough generation during winter periods or dry year periods. Look, a lot of that is sort of technical work that the regulator, the electricity authority, can be doing, and they can do that. They can turn that work around in less than a year. So some of this stuff could happen pretty quickly and get it in place.
1: So if some of it could happen quickly within a year, John, do you actually expect this to make people's energy cheaper within a year?
0: I'm not so sure it'll make electricity cheaper. What it'll do is it'll stop it getting more expensive when we have fluctuations in sort of supply and prices. So it should stop prices getting really high like they have in the past.
1: Appreciate your time, John. That is John Harbert, the chair of the Major Electricity Users Group. They represent more than a dozen businesses, including Fonterra and Woolworths. They're reacting to this plan from the government today. 2101 on text if you would like to add your thoughts. Are you convinced that it's going to, if not make your power cheaper, keep prices more stable? Let's head to sport now. And just a warning, this next story discusses suicide. A former warrior has opened up about his off-field struggle struggles with depression and substance abuse as he battled with his sexual
2: age. By Kane Evans, Lisa, this is a battle, as you mentioned, that almost claimed his life, having fought suicidal thoughts since he was a teenager. He had to deal with being blackmailed over his sexuality.

0: and his depression drove him to alcohol and substance abuse. But Evans faced his biggest fear on Channel 9's 100% Footy last night in a very raw, very emotional interview.
1: I was living in denial from a young age. I know that I'm gay, but I went down every other avenue to sort of build up these walls to be someone to escape who I am.
0: Raw, very emotional interview.
1: I was living in denial from a young age. I know that I'm gay, but I went down every other avenue to sort of build up these to escape who I am. This is definitely like my worst nightmare. I've been fighting a war within, you know, since I was about 15 years old, and it's not sustainable. Sleeping in parks, doing drugs, trying to ultimately pass away so I didn't have to come to this. But I know that there's people that are struggling with the same struggle that I've gone through. You don't have to live like that. Even now, I feel a bit more free just by saying it out loud. I know some people that have done some gangster things, but I feel like this is up there. So when I look in the mirror, I'm gonna smile now, not have those bad thoughts.
0: Yeah, unbelievably brave from Kane Evans, and just heartbreaking to hear how he's struggled, Lisa. As you said, he's only the second man to come out as gay out of the 9,920 to have played in the NRL. The first was Ian Roberts. He did so in 1995. He said homophobia was rife in the game. And speaking just last year to ABC Sport, he felt that in 30 years, not a lot had changed.
2: I don't think it's that much better at the moment. I never had an issue of being gay. I mean, everyone else seemed to have that problem. I'm not going to say it was easy, but you do learn a few things, and there are certain things that used to kind of get under my skin is there are certain things you can't protect people you love from, and one of those things is being gay. Like my parents and family members used to go to the football and hear some of the stuff that was called out. That you know, we speak to that and how dark those situations can become, particularly within men's sport. Being seen as gay is almost seen as a bit of a weakness or a diminishing or a lacking of something. Visibility is so important now.
0: Yeah, so unfortunately the NRL doesn't have a great track record of supporting the LGBTQ plus community. Just 4 years ago, 7 Manly players refused to wear a Pride jersey, and no team has tried anything similar since. But with Evans sharing his story, hopefully we can start to see a proper shift in attitudes, Lisa.
3: So the rugby league community has been responding how to this?
0: Well, fortunately, with nothing but love, Lisa, among one of the bigger names to congratulate him, NRL immortal Andrew Johns. He wrote, he is going to save a lot of lives. There are a lot of young men or women out there struggling with their sexuality. Seeing someone like Kane, the pain he's gone through and the strength he's shown, it'll help them to stand up and talk to someone. Kane, well done, mate. We all love you and we're all incredibly proud of you. Several former players have shared similar sentiments, so we may well be seeing the start of some long overdue conversations in the game of rugby league.
3: Thank you, Jonty. Jonty Dine there with sport. Now, excuse me, if you were affected by any of the issues discussed in that story, just a reminder of where you can get help. You can free call or text 1737. 1737, you can call it or text it anytime to speak to a trained counsellor for any reason. You can also call 0800 Lifeline, 0800 Lifeline, or you can text HELP to 4357. You can text the word HELP to 4357. Let's get to some of your feedback now. This is around the subsidy for transport, total mobility. It's for people living with disabilities who are unable to take public transport. And the government is cutting that subsidy next month down from a 75% subsidy to a 65% subsidy. Blind Vision New Zealand is asking people in protest to call or email Louise Upston's Taupo office tomorrow morning. This listener says, abhorrent, the government's tight-fisted policies affect people with disabilities. False economy, as in the long run, people not cared for properly need more in-depth help and they cost more. Another listener says, consult with the community first and foremost, Upston. Number crunching is not including facts on how it affects people's lives and well-being. I've known people with low vision or dementia or health issues who have used total mobility to get to activities and services.

0: A lack of consultation leads to big mistakes like our buses all being the same colour. We need disability-friendly communities and transport. Access is everything. That from Claire in Otatahi. Another listener says, regarding the disability subsidies, regardless of whether the government can afford to help or not, simply not responding to multiple calls is just disrespectful from the very minister responsible to people with disabilities. It is simply unbelievable, says that listener. So do keep your feedback coming on that one, 2101 on text or email us, checkpoint@rnz.co.nz. It is 24 minutes away from 6 now. Kia mo tonu mai. Do stay with us. You're listening to Checkpoint on RNZ National. Time for the business news now. Ko takapō e nai e nei ko Nona Peltier. Nona is in the studio. Waste Co. Nona is focused on rebuilding shareholder confidence after the share price dropped to just half a cent last week. What is going on?
1: Well, the company has been through an awful lot of change since it listed on the NZX as, I think it was in 2023, they basically listed. It was a company founded by three fellas. All three of them have now resigned from the board, have resigned as senior executives. This has made it a lot harder on the business because managing a waste management service business does take some expertise. And what's been left behind has been quite a lot of difficult situations, including the death of two workers. So I spoke with the interim chief executive, because again, the company did have a chief executive who stepped in for one of the founders who had resigned. He only lasted in the job 15 months, and so that was a year ago. And now since then, the chair and interim chief executive, Roger Gower, has been in the job. But Roger's been really busy. He has another company he's the chief executive of, and he's on the board and chair of other companies. So, he's been spending a good deal of time working on Waste Co's operational reset. That's what he's told me.
2: We underestimated the scope and scale of what we needed to do around workplace safety, which includes just the human resource piece and also the work safety piece as well. Once we started to look at the complexity of the business, it became obvious that we needed to go deeper and broader in terms of understanding what our critical risks were. So that's taken a bigger cost and more time than we'd originally envisaged.
1: And so Waste Co. is going to be facing charges related to the death of one of their employees last year. Her name is Linda Kelly, and that's going to be in the Invercargill District Court. So that there are other issues with this company. They're going to still have to work hard to return to profitability and to really build up their shareholder confidence, because that has certainly been lacking. Although today, the share price did rise slightly, I would say 17%, but when it's at half a cent, it only went to 0.07, so a seventh of a cent. There you go.
0: New Zealand's largest online brokerage firm, this is Tiger Brokers, says it's business as usual after being fined $100 million by the China Securities Regulatory Commission. What are the details, Nona?
1: Oh my goodness, writing this story kind of blew my mind, to be honest. $100 million. No, this is a company here in New Zealand. It has turnover in transactions of $30 billion a year. And that's just a tenth of the business the global Tiger-related companies generate. So what's happened is they were fined, and believe it or not, last night the company came back to us and said, yeah, they acknowledge that, and they're accepting the latest regulatory guidance, as they call it, issued by the Chinese Securities Regulatory Commission in relation to their business, and they are going to pay. Not only are they going to pay, but they say that their company is going to carry on business as usual. Clients have no need to worry. Everything's all good. Well, like I said, it was hard to write a story that seems so like a fairy tale. It is just so far out there. And most people wouldn't have known that Tiger Brokers was such a large business in New Zealand. But it is. There you go. And they're still in business.
3: Everybody needs to know that.
0: Interesting stuff. Nona, what about the markets?
1: Yeah, so the NZX, it finished up 166 points today. That was a 1.25% increase to 13,038 points. And that's interesting because the ASX was down slightly. The Kiwi dollar, still pretty down there against the US at 58.3 US cents. But not so bad. 82.6 Australian, 43.6 British pence, 50.5 euro cents. And Brent crude, down nearly 1%.
0: Our friend Brent. Thank you, Nona. That is Nona Peltier there with the business news. It is 20 to 6 now and you're listening to Checkpoint on RNZ National. 2101 on text if you'd like to get in touch about anything you've heard on the program. Otherwise, you can email checkpoint@rnz.co.nz. Let's get to the news headlines now. Anaya Karen, mena pitapita kōrero.
4: Thanks, Lisa. A resident on Wellington's south coast who defied orders to leave his home says he's seen way bigger swells and never felt at risk. The man has told RNZ there's been a few stones over the road, but that's about the extent of the damage. Meanwhile, a local state of emergency for Wellington's southern and eastern areas has now been lifted. A review is to be carried out into a top police officer's interactions with the Labour Party. Superintendent Rakesh Naidu was confirmed yesterday as a list-only candidate for Labour. Police Commissioner Richard Chambers says he needs to be reassured that information Mr Naidu has been privy to through the course of his duties has been handled properly. Landlords are being told minimum health homes standards are not a minimum target. An MB tenancy team inspected 14 rental properties in Dunedin's student district, finding breaches like drafts, mould and broken windows. Team manager Brett Wilson told Checkpoint landlords need to be doing ongoing maintenance and think about the health of young people. Residents in Wanaka are concerned they may soon lose their after-hours health service if rural funding is cut. A proposed change to primary care funding could see the central Otago town being reclassified as a first-tier rural area due to its increased population. And OpenAI has confidentially filed for a US initial public offering, joining rival Anthropic in a push towards the stock market. US media is reporting the maker of ChatGPT is targeting a valuation of up to $1 trillion US dollars in a market debut that could come as early as September. Those are the headlines. Quick look at the short forecast from Met Service. Northland remaining cloud and showers clearing to fine. Auckland to Taranaki, including Coromandel, Bay of Plenty, Tsopo and Tamaranui, fine apart from the odd shower in Waikato and Waitomo. Taihape and Whanganui to Kapiti, cloudy with a few showers about the ranges. Gisborne, Hawke's Bay, Wairarapa and Wellington. Showers and strong southwesterlies, especially about the coast, gradually easing, becoming fine about Wellington and inland Wairarapa tomorrow. Fiordland, Southland and Clutha, mainly fine, cloudy periods and isolated showers towards the south coast. Remaining South Island regions, fine, apart from a few showers about Banks Peninsula and frost in the morning. And the Chatham Islands, showers, some heavy, easing this afternoon, clearing later tomorrow, and gales southwesterlies easing. It's 17 to 6.
0: Thank you, Karen. Let's check in on traffic with Bella Craig.
5: Kia ora, Lisa. Well, just a quick look across Auckland's motorways for those leaving the city centre. On the northern, it's 50 minutes to Silverdale. On the northwestern, 45 minutes to Te Atatū. And on the southern, it's just over an hour to Papakura. In Wellington, it's slow on State Highway 1 heading into the city by the Terrace Tunnel. And just a reminder that some roads along the south coast are closed due to large swells. And the shared path between Nauranga and Petone, Te Ara Tupua, is open, but it's very windy if you are using it. In Christchurch, there's still a few heavy spots. State Highway 76 heading east is slow through Addington, and there's a build-up on Lincoln Road by Morehouse Avenue. And if we've missed anything, or if you've got any updates, you can text us on 2101.
0: Thank you, Bella. Bella Craig there with traffic. Auckland councillors are still deep in discussion about exactly where high-rise housing should be built to allow for close to another 1.5 million homes in the next decade. The government backtracked on asking council to allow for 2 million more homes over the next decade, dropping the number to 1.4 earlier this year. Our reporter Amy Williams has been at today's Policy and Planning Committee meeting and joins us now. Amy, I bet this has been a bit of a ripper. What's on the table?
6: Kia ora, Lisa.
3: Yeah, well, this has been 6 years in the making, although today they've been discussing the plan change since about 3 o'clock, and the discussions are continuing. So basically, Council developed a plan change to allow for 2 million more homes to be built in Auckland over the next decade. But because the government reduced that, Council now is looking at whether it needs to modify that plan change. So today is about settling on a preferred scenario for the reduced number of homes, and any changes will eventually be going out for public feedback.
0: So what is the recommended plan?
3: That's a good question. Council staff have two main options on the table that are under discussion. Both of them return most of Auckland to its original zoning under the plan change one existing rule book. So the plan change 120 that would allow for 2 million more homes, if you remember, allowed for three-storey housing across most of the region. So instead they're looking at concentrating intensification around town centres and where the public transport is. So option A is building more houses in areas that are walking distance to town centres and train stations. That's within a 10k radius of the city centre. The other option B would extend that to also include local town centres and along frequent bus routes. So that would allow for more homes, basically. That's an option that Mayor Wayne Brown today has described as moderately rational, quote. So I guess if we use Kingsland as an example, that's near Eden Park, you could build 6 stories on Sandringham Road and up to 15 near the Kingsland train station. So discussion has centred on a lot of things, floodplains, which have largely been dealt with in the Plan Change 120, the economics of what's likely to be built and the affordability, with council economists saying that more housing would eventually result in lower prices, but whether that would be just less of a price hike, that is possible as well. Councillor Daniel Newman, he described the process over the last 6 years as being a lazy Susan of planning laws from central government, so it has at times been colourful. He supports option A, which focuses on development within that 10k radius of the city centre. But other councillors have said they disagree with that and they'd like to see more housing. So the debate is continuing, but basically where it goes to from here is that the decision will go to local boards and iwi authorities for consultation, and then once they've decided which option to progress with, then it goes to public for more feedback.
0: Another thing that councillors have been discussing is the government's proposed move on orders. What's happened there?
3: Yeah, that's right. So earlier today in the same meeting, councillors considered what they would submit to the government's summary offences move on orders amendment bill, which has passed its first reading, and submissions on that close early next month. So the councillors agreed that they will ask for begging and rough sleeping to be taken out of that proposed bill. They say that that's because it has the potential to displace people who are already vulnerable and would not address the root causes of homelessness. So just to recap, that bill proposes that police be given the power to issue move-on orders to rough sleepers and people begging or obstructing entranceways or just for disorderly behaviour as well. So the councillors are basically saying that that can be addressed in other ways in terms of the rough sleeping.
0: Thank you for the update, Amy. That is our reporter, Amy Williams, who's down at Auckland Council's Policy and Planning Committee meeting today. Well, let's head to Australia now, where new data is revealing what many people might have already suspected, that Aussies are more miserable about their lot in life than ever before. Our correspondent, Nick Grimm, joins us now. Nick, I feel compelled to ask you, how are you feeling?
6: Oh, look, this news has certainly left me feeling a little bit down in the dumps today, I've got to say, Lisa. But I suppose when you think about it, it's not that big a surprise. So this is research prepared by the consulting firm KPMG using data from the Australian Bureau of Statistics. It shows that when measured on a range of indicators, Australians were actually happier back in 2020. Remember those good old days? compared with today. Our life satisfaction index has been falling steadily since then, and that, of course, includes during the dark days of the pandemic, when downs and the uncertainty triggered by that global event. And the most recent data is from more than 13,000 households and was collected only 12 months ago, shortly after US President Donald Trump started imposing his Liberation Day tariffs on America's trading partners. And it turns out Australians already felt worse about the world last year, and that was before the war in the Middle East that arose this year, and we saw global oil prices shoot up and inflation prompted interest rate increases over here, which have just gobbled up the disposable income of many struggling households. There's a lot to feel despondent about, I suppose. Let's get some more detail on the research and what it reveals. Research author Terry Rawnsley is an urban economist with KPMG Australia.
7: Yeah, what we've seen is since 2019, there's been a marked decrease in people's life satisfaction. So the ABS asked people on a scale of 1 to 10, how are you feeling? Before COVID, it was 7.7, during COVID, 7.2, and last year was 7.1. So we're really seeing people less satisfied with their lives. We have people who are probably in the rental market feeling stressed about rent increases. You might have people trying to get into the housing market to be homeowners. They're worried about being able to find a property, saving up for the deposit. And then you've probably got a group in there who have got a big mortgage, feeling stressed about paying that back. And then also you've probably got people in that age group of just starting to have children. But interestingly, the 65-plus age group, their life satisfaction was pretty much unchanged from before COVID. So once again, telling us that if you're sort of paid off the mortgage, financially secure, don't have those key time pressures, you're still feeling relatively secure about your life.
6: Urban economist Terry Rawnsley there, Lisa. And as he was just saying, the happiest Aussies at the moment are all those baby boomers who we just keep hearing have enjoyed more favourable economic conditions than their younger counterparts. In contrast to the boomers, younger Australians are finding their real wages are falling. Median household wealth is flat and so is per capita spending. More than one in five households report that they would be unable to raise $2,000 within a week if faced with, an emergency breakdown or repairs or some such need like that. More than a quarter have experienced at least one cash flow problem requiring them to dip into savings or take on additional debt. People are also trimming spending, working more hours or taking on extra jobs. That's all leading to more stress and more sickness. While the energy transition and the prospect of artificial intelligence, we're told, it's taking over people's jobs, is also making people feel pretty gloomy about the future.
0: Cripes, that's a lot, Nick. So let's offer let's offer a little bit of light relief, shall we? I just adore this story. There is a major search operation underway on Queensland's Gold Coast for a Tasmanian devil that has done a runner from a wildlife park a week ago. Now, I actually really enjoy the fact that the Tasmanian devil is called Mary.
6: And Lisa, I should just stress that there are hopes and prayers over here for Mary, because yes. While there have been sightings, she is still at large since she absconded from the wildlife park. I'm pleased to report there's been hard evidence, some of her droppings, and also CCTV footage, home security camera system footage, detected her about 2 kilometres from the wildlife park from where she staged her daring escape last Tuesday night. Now, she has been the target of a significant hunt by more than a dozen staff and specialists from the Paradise Country Wildlife Park. They've been using sniffer dogs and thermal drone technology to try and pinpoint her location, searching through day and night. And we're being told that not only is Mary proving to be quite elusive, it seems she's also quite the escape artist, after having breached her enclosure at the park by making what's been described as an abnormally large leap in her bid for freedom. She's also quite resourceful, apparently. Since her disappearance, search teams have identified her droppings in the area and the somewhat gnawed remnants of kangaroo and wallaby carcasses. So experts are pretty confident she's not likely to starve just yet. They're asking the public to keep a watch for the Tasmanian visitor, but they're urging anyone who does discover Mary not to get too close, given the species' reputation for being, quite the little devils. Let's get some more now from University of Queensland wildlife expert Al Mucci.
8: Oh, they're cantankerous, but they're intelligent animals. I think hopefully she's still pretty close to home range where, you know, where a lovely home is. And, you know, I think if you leave some food out, you know, a big plate of food with some fresh meat, I'm sure she'll find a way back. You know, they're specialised scavengers, so they love eating, you know, dead stuff. I don't think a devil would go and track down a pet dog or anything like that. A large dog could do something to the devil rather than the other way around, but the devil would protect itself. So I feel like you've got a scared juvenile animal that's cruising around wondering what's going on.
6: Yeah, aren't we all? Wildlife expert Al Mucci there, Lisa. And those with devil expertise like him are pretty confident that Mary will be found and found safe and well, though there is concern about the threat she faces from those dogs, as we heard, and from humans, of course, along with their cars and other vehicles. Lisa, Mary's time at large has very much captured the public imagination over here, though, with a host of memes and AI-generated images appearing online, some depicting the devil kicking back on one of the Gold Coast's famous beaches with a cocktail or clubbing in one of its many night spots. And there's also a few posters on light poles showing photos of an animal looking remarkably similar to Mary below the caption, "Lost cat found, not very friendly." It seems Mary is becoming quite the celebrity.
0: Scary Mary. I wonder if they do get, I mean, I know your expert there from the University of Queensland said, you know, they can be quite cantankerous, but I do think they get a bad rap because they're actually quite sort of shy creatures, aren't they? It's only if you basically poke the tiger that they take a piece of you. Isn't that right?
6: You could say that, yes. They like very much keeping to themselves and doing their own thing. They used to roam all over this continent of ours, but now they're only found in Tasmania and in the wildlife parks like the one on the Gold Coast, which are part of conservation programs trying to build up special populations to safeguard against the disease, which has been decimating their species in their home range there on Tasmania.
0: Well, I hope Scary Mary is found safe and well. Thank you, Nick. That is Nick Grimm, our Australia correspondent there. I think that Tasmanian devils look quite cute. What do you think, Wallace Chapman?
9: Well, it's interesting to say this because if there's one, we went to the zoo twice, my son and I, to see one.
0: In Oz? Or?
9: In Auckland, to see one animal. I have always wanted to see the Tasmanian devil. We went there explicitly to see it, and the Australian enclosure was closed both times. Oh. I don't even know what they look like.
0: Oh, they sort of look like, when I'm going to say this, people are going to go, ugh. They sort of look like cute rats. I know that sounds weird, but sort of, I mean,
9: okay,
0: it's kind of, I'm just showing Wallace a picture of them, and they do sort
9: I
0: of
9: see.
0: Look like, they look like sort of a cross between a little bear, a rat, and a guinea pig.
9: They are
0: and
9: gorgeous.
0: When they open their mouth, though, they've got very scary teeth.
9: Right.
0: And I feel that the cartoon involving the Tasmanian devil has resulted in, you know, people having a bad attitude towards them.
9: Size of a chicken, then?
0: Well, they're smaller than a dog, way smaller than a dog. So, yeah, maybe size of a chicken. But I sort of think they're quite cute.
9: Know.
0: Anyway, they'll take a chunk out of you if you cause problems. What are you talking about this evening, please, Wallace?
9: Yes, look, after six on the panel. So, will new colour-coded school ratings inform parents better or end up stigmatising some schools? So this is your sort of making it similar for parents. You've got your green schools, you've got your red schools.
0: Instead of deciles, but it's by another name.
9: Exactly, yeah. So one school principal says, look, you know, you could end up getting a middle-class white flight. And the question of the day on the back of the most trusted brand, how many Ks has your Toyota done?
0: Never owned a Toyota,
9: Same.
0: Ever.
9: A lot of people have, by the feedback.
0: Someone got in touch about their Toyota Sprinter, a Carib. Almost, probably, potentially one of the ugliest cars on earth. 250,000 kilometres, 28 years old, 1988, great wee car, but ugly.
9: Are
0: I'm
9: they
0: just
9: really?
0: Putting, I think so. I don't know. What's your favourite Toyota? Do you have a favourite Toyota?
9: Of course, it's got to be the Camry.
0: Oh, really? Camry that.
9: Come on.
0: Starlet. Starlet had its moment.
9: What about the Chrysler?
0: Which is like half a car, a Starlet, isn't it? So maybe it's gone twice as far in half a car. 2101 on text.
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10: Service with Barbara Platasha in Nairobi and Rob Young in London.
11: President Donald Trump has told the BBC that Israel's Prime Minister did not defy his order to hold off from striking Iran on Monday.
10: Iran and Israel have agreed to stop exchanging fire after a fragile ceasefire brokered in April broke down on Sunday and Monday. President Trump said there will be a deal, in his view, very soon.
12: We're in the final throes of what will be a very, very good deal that will not allow in any way, shape or form nuclear weapons, etc.
11: We speak to Ukraine's Deputy Minister of Digital Transformation on how fast technology development is key to their future.
10: And the International Criminal Court has suspended its chief prosecutor, Karim Khan, who's denied allegations of sexual misconduct. We'll get the latest on that after a bulletin of the BBC News.
13: BBC News with Emily Thomas. A pause in fighting between Iran and Israel appears to be holding after the biggest test so far of the ceasefire agreed in April. The two countries exchanged fire before announcing a halt to the attacks on Monday. But violence has continued in southern Lebanon. The Lebanese health ministry said Israeli strikes killed 14 people on Monday, half of those after Iran threatened to attack Israel again if it continued bombing Lebanon. From Jerusalem, here's our Middle East correspondent, Yoland Nell.
14: The latest flare-up between Israel and Iran was triggered by events in Lebanon. On Sunday, Israel hit the stronghold of Hezbollah in southern Beirut in response to the Iran-backed armed group firing rockets at northern Israel. Yesterday, Iran warned it would resume hostilities if Israel continued to hit Hezbollah targets in Lebanon. Israel has insisted it will not accept a new equation whereby Tehran links fighting in Lebanon to the conflict in the wider region.
13: 20 countries have released a joint statement describing the humanitarian situation in Gaza as catastrophic and calling on Israel to allow more aid into the territory. Australia, Japan and Britain are among the signatories urging Israel to overturn a new law allowing the government to ban dozens of international aid organisations. The International Criminal Court has suspended its chief prosecutor, Karim Khan, with immediate effect. In a statement, the ICC said Mr. Khan would be relieved from his duties until a final decision on disciplinary proceedings against him has been made. He's denied the accusations of sexual misconduct. Anna Holligan has more.
15: Mr. Khan has had a career in law spanning more than 30 years, including working on the International Criminal Tribunals for Rwanda and the former Yugoslavia. The allegations have unfolded during a period of exceptional pressure and political tensions surrounding the ICC. The United States imposed sanctions on Mr. Khan after he sought arrest warrants for the Israeli Prime Minister Benjamin Netanyahu and the former Israeli Defense Minister Yoav Gallant, linked to the war in Gaza.
13: The United States has added several major Chinese businesses to a list of companies it claims are linked to China's military. Among the newest additions are the e-commerce giant Alibaba and the electric car maker BYD. The list aims to alert American organisations to the risks of working with Chinese firms. Nick Marsh has more.
16: These are household names when it comes to Chinese tech. They had briefly appeared on a list published in February in the lead-up to President Trump's meeting with China's leader Xi Jinping, but this was abruptly withdrawn without explanation. Their reappearance doesn't constitute an automatic ban, but it forbids the US military from working with them and signifies a reputational blow to the companies. The Chinese embassy in Washington accused the US of overstretching the concept of national security.
13: World news from the BBC. Ukrainian officials say Russian strikes overnight have killed at least four people in the Kharkiv region. The local governor said attacks on the city of Chihuyev had caused fires and damaged residential buildings. Ukraine, meanwhile, has continued to launch strikes at Russian-occupied Crimea, where officials say air defences have been repelling drones. A BBC investigation has found that more than 300 Iraqi Kurdish migrants attempting to get to the UK were kidnapped in Libya last year and threatened with having their organs removed. The group of teenagers and young men were aided through Libya by a militia who then abducted them. The kidnappers demanded $5,000 for each person or threatened to remove their kidneys. The BBC has seen photo evidence of beatings and surgical incisions. One of Africa's leading football referees, the Somalian Omar Artan, has been denied entry to the United States to officiate at the Men's World Cup, which begins on Thursday. The head of America's World Cup task force accused Mr. Artan of talking to some very terrible people. Nick Johnson reports.
17: Omar Artan became a FIFA referee in 2018 and last year was named Referee of the Year by the Confederation of African Football. The 34-year-old was among the 52 referees announced by FIFA to officiate at the World Cup finals. It's not clear why he was denied entry in Miami on Saturday, but Somalia is one of several countries on a travel ban list introduced by President Trump's administration.
13: The car manufacturer Stellantis has announced a global recall of more than a million Jeep SUVs because of fire concerns. Owners of Jeep Wrangler and Jeep Gladiator models made between 2021 and 2025 have been urged to park away from structures and other vehicles until a fix is complete. The problem relates to the wiring of the power steering. BBC News.
10: Thanks very much for that bulletin. Hello, you're with Newsday from the BBC World Service with Barbara Plaitasha in Nairobi and Rob Young in London. This half hour we'll focus on the latest developments in the Middle East and we'll hear from our correspondent who had been having a phone conversation with President Trump.
11: We'll also speak to Ukraine's Deputy Minister of Digital Technology and we'll find out why the ICC decided to suspend its chief prosecutor. In the meantime, of course, we always welcome your messages via text or WhatsApp. Our number is +44 77 86 20 50 85. Iran and Israel say they have halted attacks on each other after the two countries exchanged fire for the first time since April's truce. Israel's Prime Minister Benjamin Netanyahu said on Monday that his country was holding fire at the moment and said this hours after Iran's armed forces said it had stopped operations following the delivery of a painful response to Israel. It promised more severe and crushing measures if Israel carried out more strikes, including in Lebanon, where Israeli forces are fighting the Iranian-backed group Hezbollah.
10: Well, Tehran launched missiles at Israel on Sunday in retaliation for a strike on Beirut. Israel responded in the early hours of Monday by targeting what it said were military sites in the Islamic Republic. Well, following the initial Iranian strike, Donald Trump denied that the Israeli Prime Minister Benjamin Netanyahu had defied his wishes by launching retaliatory strikes. In a call with the BBC, he said the missiles were already on their way. The White House confirmed that Mr. Trump had called Mr. Netanyahu to discuss the crisis. An Israeli official said Israel had also halted the strikes at the American leader's request. Well, speaking to reporters at about 12:30 at night in New York after he attended the NBA finals and before boarding Air Force One, Mr. Trump had this to say about his conversations with Israel's prime minister and a potential deal with Iran.
12: We had a very good conversation and he was hit and he hit back. And I can't blame him for that, but he was hit. He hit back and now they've called it quits. So they're going to just leave each other alone for another week or something. They were going back and forth and now they both agreed through me to stop. And we're in the final throes of what will be a very, very good deal that will not allow in any way, shape, or form nuclear weapons, etc. And the strait will open up right away. It'll open up immediately upon signing, which could be in 2 or 3 days.
11: And when asked to clarify by our reporter if he was sure he meant 2 or 3 days, not 2 or 3 weeks, the president had this to say.
12: No, we have a good chance of doing it. We should be able to do it in 1 hour, if you want to know the truth. I don't think there are any sticking points. We're very close to having a very, very good, strong, powerful deal. If we go and bomb, which we can do very easily if we want, and we spend another 2 or 3 weeks bombing, they'll have nothing left whatsoever, but you won't have the strait open for months. If we do the bombing, you know, a lot of people are going to be killed. Who wants to do that? I don't. And we'll have a signed document that's actually stronger than doing the bombing. What has proven to be a very powerful thing is the blockade. The blockades turned out to be much stronger than bombing. And it was really a combination. It was our initial thrust and then the blockade. But, you know, their economy is really suffering and they're going to make a deal.
18: President Donald Trump there on the stops and starts of his attempts to negotiate a peace deal with Iran. For more on the recent escalation, I spoke earlier to Jim Gilmore, former U.S. ambassador to the Organization for Security and Cooperation in Europe under President Donald Trump's first administration.
19: It looks like that the two parties don't want to escalate this kind of battle. So they have fired their missiles back and forth, and then they stopped. But I would suggest that the underlying tensions are still there. What really is going on is that the Iranians want to try to protect Hezbollah in Lebanon, and the Israelis want to be sure that they can protect their northern borders from being attacked. So those are two contrary things, obviously, and so at any moment now, it could break back out.
18: Lebanon has really complicated things for President Trump, hasn't it? Because the Iranians have made Lebanon part of the deal, and Lebanon is core to Israel. It's determined to keep bombing any kind of Hezbollah threat there. So that's quite a complicating factor for Mr. Trump in terms of getting a deal, no?
19: Yes, it's very complicating. But the essence of it is that as long as Hezbollah continues to attack Israel, Israel's fundamental policy is to protect themselves. And that goes back, of course, decades and decades, all the way back to their terrible experience in World War II Nazi times. So they've maintained that determination to not be attacked and hurt. That also can, by the way, lead them to be manipulated by their enemies, who know good and well exactly what the Israeli reaction will be if there's ever an attack on them.
18: So Trump told Israel not to strike Beirut. Iran says it responded when Israel struck Beirut. Has Beirut become sort of the red line in this? Because not much is said, really, by the parties about Israel continuing to occupy and bomb southern Lebanon.
19: Well, I think it's the issue that's on the day right now, but I would not describe it as a red line. I believe that the issues there in that part of the world are much more fundamental. After all, the United States, in conjunction with the Israelis, bombed those nuclear facilities several months ago and then turned around and did a much more broad-based attack just in a couple of months ago. And those issues still remain. All the issues that we're talking about are still present, primarily the nuclear issues, but also now, of course, the Strait of Hormuz. None of that's resolved yet. So I don't think that you can just say that a back and forth with Hezbollah and Lebanon is the most important issue right now. It's just a part of it.
18: What leverage does President Trump actually have to get those resolved, especially the Strait of Hormuz?
19: Well, I think that that the Strait of Hormuz is quite difficult. That the Iranians, you're not going to pick them up and move them anywhere. They're right along that strait, and they will always be along that strait. So now, in order to straighten out the passageway and the waterway, the United States is faced with, if they're going to proceed, with a terrible onslaught that will do something to try to eliminate the Iranians from threatening the shipping in the Strait of Hormuz. I'm not sure you can do that. What's really going on here is that these ships, they won't sail unless they have appropriate insurance policies. And the international insurance industry is not about to insure these ships if they think there's even a strong possibility that they'll be attacked. So that is a part of the problem. Meanwhile, on the nuclear side, so far the Iranians have not seemed to show any public willingness to compromise that. Now, the president has said that they are, that they're willing to actually compromise on that. Let's wait and see how these things develop. I think the Iranians think they're in a very strong position.
18: Going back to Lebanon and the Israeli policy towards Lebanon and determination to strike Hezbollah there, do you agree with critics that Trump is out of his depth in trying to find a way to end this war and Netanyahu is running circles around him, Prime Minister Netanyahu of Israel?
19: I would certainly never characterize any statesman in that kind of position. So no, but I do believe that Netanyahu was persuasive to the president in the Oval Office when he approached him about the second conflict. I think that so far the war has really benefited Israel, I think, more than the United States, because Israel was trying to protect themselves from an immediate danger. both from the nuclear issues and also from Hezbollah in Lebanon, and they have an immediate need to do that. The United States has a long-term need. The U.S. has been addressing this issue for a long time. So I would not say that that the president is weak. I think that that he's strong, but I believe that that this is now a challenge that's going to be very difficult for him to solve.
18: And that was Jim Gilmore, the former U.S. ambassador to the OSCE.
10: We're going to talk about another conflict now, that between Ukraine and Russia. It is more than 4 years since Russia launched its full-scale invasion of its neighbour, Ukraine. Yesterday, the military chief in Ukraine said the country had recaptured more than 600 square kilometres of territory this year from Russia. We're going to speak now to Natalia Denikiva, deputy minister at the Ministry of Digital Transformation of Ukraine, where she believes that technology will be a key part of Ukraine's future. Welcome to the programme. Before we talk about technology, perhaps you can tell me about this recapturing of 600 square kilometres of territory this year. Where in the country is it? And how key has your development in drone technology been to that?
20: Good morning. Indeed, yesterday we had a great news, and I do believe we have dedicated people from the country to speak about it. But if we're talking about technology, it is really something that Ukraine be proud of, because for Ukraine, technology is a strategic asset and one of the key drivers for the economic development. Even before the full-scale invasion, Ukraine's tech sector was growing by around 20% annually, with the potential to grow by up to 50% annually. And the country was already known internationally for its strong engineering talent, and many global companies worked with Ukrainian teams on complex software development, product design, and R&D. And today, as you've already mentioned, almost 4 years into the war, the conditions are obviously much more difficult, but the tech sector continues to work, export, and build products and create new companies for Ukraine. It's really, really extremely important.
10: I remember speaking to some software developers in the west of the country, in Lviv, just after the outbreak of the full-scale war. And they said they were losing clients because people didn't necessarily want to outsource work to Ukraine. I just wonder whether artificial intelligence now, with the ability of these AI chatbots to write huge amounts of code with little human involvement, what that is meaning for the tech sector.
20: You know, it's what you've just mentioned, it's not specifically about Ukraine. It's a global trend, and we have to accept this. But AI is it's important. It's important for I'm as a person who work for the government can truly say that AI is our tech priority. And AI is becoming part of national digital infrastructure. And right now, it is already changing the way citizens interact with the state. And this is next stage of Ukraine's digital transformation.
10: And you are using artificial intelligence-powered drones
20: course.
10: To strike vital Russian supply lines and other targets. And it has been reported you've been helping some of the Gulf states with anti-drone technology. How big would you say the tech industry, the military tech industry, is now in the economy?
20: Of course, defense tech is our priority right now, and we can see now during the full-scale invasion, of course, defense is the most visible area in Ukraine today. But our tech priorities are much broader than just defense tech alone. And what is very important for us now is how the technological capacity that Ukraine is developing under the pressure of war can also be used in civilian life for recovery, for healthcare, for emergency response, logistics, agriculture, and so on and so forth. This is why we see super strong potential in robotics, automation, and hardware. Mm.
10: And so this conflict has transformed the way technology is used in war. The Ukraine-Russia conflict has perhaps transformed warfare around the world. And when you look more broadly at the uses, the dangers of artificial intelligence, where do you think the balance lies? Because we did the other day on the programme hear from one of the co-founders of a large artificial intelligence company saying that they were concerned that, that artificial intelligence was almost at the point beyond human control. What are your thoughts on that?
20: Honestly, I do not believe in balance. If we're talking about Ukraine and the full-scale war between Russia and Ukraine, it's definitely not about balance. And when we are talking about how innovative or technological Ukrainians are, you know, it wasn't like this we are not innovative or technological or use all this amazing technology by default or by design. We were forced to be like this. So I do not believe in balance, and it is impossible to have this.
10: All right. Thank you very much indeed. That's Natalia Daniyukievka there, who's a deputy minister at the Ministry of Digital Transformation in Ukraine.
18: Let's go to Rebecca Adams now for the latest update on sports.
2: Thank you very much, Barbara. Well, the San Antonio Spurs ended the New York Knicks' 13-match winning streak as they won Game 3 of the NBA Finals 115-111. The Knicks lead the series 2-1. Donald Trump attended the game and was booed by the crowd at Madison Square Garden. Christian Eriksen is at home and says he's doing well after collapsing on the pitch in Denmark's match against Ukraine on Sunday. The 34-year-old has a pacemaker that was fitted after he had a cardiac arrest during a match at Euro 2020. 23-time Grand Slam singles champion Serena Williams makes her comeback at Queen's in London later today. She'll be playing alongside Canada's Victoria Mboko in the doubles against third seeds Nicole Melikar and Erin Routliffe. And Chinese football fans have turned to referee Ma Ning as the country's representative for the tournament after the team failed to qualify. Nicknamed Cardmaster for his enthusiasm in booking players, he's emerged as an unlikely viral star in his home country after sharing photos on social media of his travels to the US.
18: Thanks very much, Rebecca. The U.S. Department of Defense has added some of China's most high-profile technology companies to a list of firms it alleges have ties with the Chinese military. Nick Marsh on our business desk has been following this. Nick, there seem to be some household names on this list?
21: Yes, for sure, Barbara. Yeah, you've got Alibaba, you know, the big e-commerce platform, Baidu, search engine. They're really big into AI now. And also, very interestingly, BYD, which this year overtook Tesla, became the biggest electric vehicle maker in the world. So, you know, some huge names in Chinese tech. They've been added to this list, which was first published, actually, by the Biden administration in 2021. It's grown to nearly 200 companies. And as you say, they're basically accused of working with the Chinese military now. That definition is very vague, and it's one that these companies very much dispute, that the Chinese government disputes. The Pentagon uses this term military-civil fusion, but it's basically a national security thing. It doesn't mean that these companies are banned, like Huawei, if you remember, back in 2021. Alibaba's on the New York Stock Exchange, right? But it does bar the US military from working with them, and it's a kind of, you know, reputational blacklist to these really big Chinese companies.
18: You mentioned this started in the Biden administration. So is this an ongoing thing, or is this a new development? Because it comes just as the US-China relationship had seemed to be improving.
21: Yeah, to be honest, I'd say it is an ongoing thing. You know, you have these moments where the relationship kind of thaws, the temperatures reset. You know, Donald Trump met Xi Jinping not long ago. But the long-standing rivalry, you know, this strategic competition between the US and China, and that centers on tech and AI, you know, make no mistake, that is going nowhere. And it's quite interesting because they were actually added to this list back in February when Donald Trump was supposed to be meeting with Xi Jinping. It was very quickly removed. They were quietly removed. They had the meeting, you know, reset the mood music, and now a couple of months later, they've been re-added, you know. So the Chinese embassy in Washington, you know, it says that the Americans are basically stretching this concept of national security too far. It's hard to verify how direct these links are exactly with the Chinese military. You know, everything in Chinese business is linked to the state in some way. But it really just reflects, you know, long-standing tensions between the two countries.
18: Interesting. Thanks. That's Nick Marsh there on our business desk.
10: Now, as you might have heard in the news bulletin earlier on, the chief prosecutor of the International Criminal Court has been suspended pending the outcome of disciplinary proceedings against him. Karim Khan has consistently denied allegations of sexual misconduct, which first emerged

0: There have been leaks to suggest that a majority within that body voted to find that misconduct was committed, but the Bureau has stressed in a statement this is not a finding of guilt. It's simply that they're going to ask the 125 member states what to do about what happens next. So they have convened, or they will convene, an emergency meeting as soon as possible to decide on his fate.
1: And give us the context of this then, because Mr Khan has been in the spotlight for various reasons. He has announced various investigations which have been deeply controversial.
0: Indeed, and it's in that context that these allegations came to light, but they have been treated as entirely separate, at least in terms of the judicial process and the investigation. But politically, this is a massively sensitive time for the court, which is under intense scrutiny, partly because of those sanctions by the US on the prosecutor himself, Karim Khan, also on some of his deputies, also on ICC judges. And those sanctions have meant that some of those judges can't even use their bank accounts. And there is, of course, a risk, a fear, that if the US decides to go even further and impose sanctions on the court itself, it will be very difficult, if that scaffolding is unpicked, for the institution to continue to exist. And all of this started, indeed, after Karim Khan requested arrest warrants for Benjamin Netanyahu and his former defence chief, Yoav Gallant, in connection with the war in Gaza. And in the meantime, he has, in the last year, stepped aside while the investigative process goes on. And the court has been functioning in his absence. The office of the prosecutor has been run by his deputies.
1: So it does continue to function. Then the investigations continue, do they? The prosecutions continue, even though there is ostensibly no chief prosecutor in post.
0: Indeed. And his deputies have been travelling to the meetings and conducting the investigations, overseeing the investigations, and the appearances that have happened recently. So with Rodrigo Duterte, among other people, they have been overseen from the prosecution perspective by others within his office. But the supporters of the court, the people who believe that this institution is vital for upholding justice worldwide, it's the UK's, the world's rather, first permanent criminal court. And many supporters believe that the threats from the US, the sanctions for the US, threaten the very existence of justice itself.
1: Anna Holligan in The Hague, thanks very much. Anna there in the city where the International Criminal Court is based. You're with Newsday on the BBC World Service.
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3: I do a lot of quizzes in schools for fundraisers, and some of what you call the higher docile schools, that's where the parents and teachers go absolutely mental. So, you know, you go, that's looking after your kids. Okay. So, yeah.
4: Oh, I used to love the school quiz.
5: School quiz.
3: Yeah.
5: Gosh. It's
3: fun.
5: They can get a bit gnarly, can't they, sometimes?
3: They are the maddest quiz that you'll do. You can do quizzes in companies, corporate quizzes, but once you do a school, and I have a few coming up.
5: Really?
3: They go crazy. Yeah. They go absolutely.
5: What is it about with
3: just the parents? Have a blowout, the teachers have a blowout, everyone they don't have the kids, and
4: we apply for our alcohol licence in advance.
3: Yeah. Oh, they're just absolutely hammered. Like,
5: what?
3: School I did, they paid like $4,000 to have what's it called when people, a flash mob come in, but the people were so drunk they didn't even see the flash mob and they just started dancing. So the money was spent on these kids doing this amazing dance, but no one's seen it, and it was like $4,000.
5: I've never known about this adult school quiz culture.
3: Some people refuse to host them because it's crazy. And I did one in a school before where the teachers were just throwing stuff at me as if I was the teacher. I'm like, what's going on?
5: We might come back to this, actually.
4: I used to run them. I used to organise them.
3: Oh, yeah.
4: Fun, man.
3: Absolutely
4: fun.
3: Crazy. Yeah.
5: Right, we'll have to come back to this. A lot of feedback tonight. Shock collars. They're not really called shock collars. They're called collars. Smart watch collars, maybe. Matt says, will the cows just become like a character in a video game as farmers sit on a tropical beach drinking cocktails and moving their cows on the cell phone screens? Will any empathy that exists now be lost to the farmers? The farmers don't need to go out into the paddocks and experience the conditions the cows live in, like in winter when they're in the fields of mud? No, for me.

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2: Auckland councillors will allow high-rise apartments to be built along the city's bus routes as well as train stations in a decision that will now go to local boards and iwi before going out for public consultation. An elderly Canterbury woman has been found after she was reported missing 5 days ago. Wellington's mayor says traffic cordons are being removed along the south coast as the local state of emergency, which was put in place due to big swells, is lifted. Charities say changes to tax credit rules could do serious damage to the sector as donors consider dialing back donations. And Russia is accusing Ukraine's closest allies in Europe of undermining peace efforts by helping Kyiv with new weapons to continue the war. Those are the headlines. Our next bulletin at 7.
3: Kia ora, I'm Mihi Ngārangi Forbes, host of Mata, RNZ's Māori political podcast. I'll be speaking to politicians, newsmakers and commentators as we wānanga the big political issues facing Aotearoa today. Nō reira, ariare, taringa mai kia Mata, this Thursday after the 7:30 headlines on RNZ National.

0: Oh, look at Nicole Lewis, CEO of Property Lifestyle. This is in her element. Oh, having a little boogie.
1: You can
0: Gosh,
1: tell it.
0: How about that? Yeah, at the supermarket, down in the club rooms, in the dentist chair, waiting for your waff of BTNZ. Has there ever been a more overplayed song? Is it a good song? No one really knows anymore. Who is the band even? On this day in 1986, Genesis released Invisible Touch, their most successful album. Have a listen.
2: Invisible Touch inappropriate.
0: Well, I don't know.
2: Like, you listen to some songs now and you go, hang on, did you hear the lyrics?
0: Yeah, I don't know what the song's even about. It's the touch is invisible. That's all we need to know.
2: Right.
0: But it gave them their only number one hit, and it's by Genesis. Did you know that, Nicole?
1: Oh, I've got no idea. Yeah.
0: No, you see, you don't, do you?
1: No, I don't know anything about music.
0: No.
1: Hopeless.
0: Yeah. God.
1: But it's got a good beat.
0: You like what you like, and Invisible Touch, you've heard at VTNZ.
2: Yes.
0: All right.
2: Yeah.
0: Speaking of cars, Wallace, my 1994 Toyota Corolla has done 556,748 k on the original engine and gearbox. Hello, I have done 426,000 of those. Still going strong. Manual gears, wind-up windows, simple engine, no computer, fancy things to go. I love it, says Jeanette. So I'm absolutely loving the question of the day today, which is. Tell us your Toyota story and how many Ks has it done. All right, 6:35, you're on the panel, RNZ National. Stay with us because we have the panel plus, by the way. We've got another version of Kiwi Nuggets with Michael Smythe, and he's going to be talking about a particular showerhead design. I think it's by Methven Taps. And this particular design went global, went around the world, because it was a good showerhead, but you're also able to save water with this particular showerhead. Quite extraordinary, a Kiwi design. Okay, time for I've Been Thinking. Nicole Lewis, take it away.
1: Okay, right. So I go to have a look at a lot of properties, and pain in the butt, you've got to take your shoes off, which is a pain in the winter. So interestingly, I discovered something I didn't even really realise. I don't have a problem when I just finish getting out of the house, grab my shoe, stand on one leg, put my shoe on, do my shoelaces up, put that leg down, pick up the other one, sit on the other leg, do my shoelace, fine. And then, you know, I'm standing there all of a sudden, I hear this bang in the background. I was like, what the heck's that? Now there's a guy looking at me thinking, I'm going to try that. And he falls over and bangs into the wall, and someone else down on the ground. Apparently,
0: yes,
1: balancing there on one leg while you do your shoes up is not a thing. People don't do that very well. They can't balance. Who'd have thought?
0: Can you do that?
1: Yeah. I don't even think about it. Easy. You just stand there and
0: Hang on. Let's just
1: bend your knees slightly.
0: Let's get this straight. You can
2: do it now, on radio.
1: On radio, that will help, yeah.
0: You can put your shoe on standing up.
1: Yeah, who can't, what, can't people do that?
0: No.
2: Well, I can barely balance with two legs. And the thing is, when I put my shoes on, I have to go into another room so no one can see me struggle. And then if I do it at home, the dog thinks he's going for a walk. And it's weirdly enough, me and Jane had this conversation last night, and she said, you should get those slip-on. And I was like, I'm not wearing slippers. I'm not that old yet, you know.
0: That's amazing. I think it'd be quite rare. Do you think that's quite common?
2: That's a skill.
0: That's a skill?
2: It? Yeah.
0: Put that on your CV.
1: You
0: yeah. No, seriously.
2: It's crazy. I can't even think about it for property.
1: Yeah.
2: Yeah.
1: Everyone can practice that now next time.
0: Yeah. Can you do that for both legs?
1: Yeah.
0: Oh, my gosh.
1: Of course.
2: You've got the same strength.
1: So
2: I have one weaker leg, I'm pretty sure. I'm going to try it later
1: yeah,
2: on.
1: Yeah, yeah, yeah.
2: I'll just get the slippers.
0: Have you got your shoes tied on?
2: Yeah, but I got boots because I keep on wrecking my shoes.
0: All right. Okay, very good, Nicole. We'll come back to that as well. Goodness me, what a yarn that is. Okay, Alan McElroy, I've been thinking.
2: I've been getting caught up with football fever, the World Cup, watching all the build-up to it. I'm watching it every day. We couldn't make it. We were crap, but okay now. Our manager is a professional dentist, and the joke was it was like pulling teeth watching us play, but we're pretty good now. But we're not in the World Cup, and I remember the last time we were in the World Cup was 2002, and I had a job as a merchandiser, and I was told by my boss that she would drop me off at the pub with my friends, and then we were two counties away, and then she said, we don't have time. So I quit my job there, and then I got a bus through two counties, ran 20 minutes. A fella gave me a can of Budweiser, and I made it into the bar, and I caught it. We were losing 1-0 to Germany, and in the 92nd, and I went to the bar, got 2 points of cider, and in the 92nd minute, Robbie Keane scored an equaliser. The whole place went mental. Points, I lost me drinks. Someone elbowed me in the face. Just elbows were going everywhere. My contact lens fell out onto the floor, which was dirty, filthy, covered in beard and filth. I managed to pick it up, put it in my eye with all the grit and stuff that was in it. So my eye started, like, it was watering heavily and it was blood red. And this old man turned around and looked at me and goes, I know, I'm crying too. And then started hugging me and jumping up and down. It was insane. I love the football, and I'm jealous that we're not there. I'm going to support Scotland. I'll go on Scotland.
0: Amazing. And you heard it here first, Alan McIlroy's view of the World Cup coming up.
2: Yeah, it's going to be too hot. It's not going to be great, to be honest, in some of the warmer cities. So they'll be slow. Like the England New Zealand game was too warm for them.
0: No, I'm sitting down. Dogs hindering me to put my boots on. Still got to go for their morning walk. Someone says, guys, anyone under 35 can put their shoes on like that. No, they can't.
2: No.
0: No.
2: No.
0: No.
2: Get a grip.
0: Get a grip, exactly. All right, it is 60 to 9. You're on RNZ National.
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0: Loving your company. 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Alan McIlroy is with us, also Nicole Lewis. We are on Apple and Spotify. 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Now close your eyes and picture this. A city and no curbside parking. What you are seeing are streets from a century ago, when streets were more shared spaces. Now imagine this. Could we ever go back to have none, or very little at least, curbside parking? Dr. Darina Pawani thinks so. She's an associate professor in urban planning at the University of Queensland. Dr. Parina, welcome to the panel here in New Zealand.
4: Thanks for having me.
0: I found this fascinating because, you know, there's nothing us Kiwis love than some good old car parking talk. We are obsessed by it, aren't you, Nicole?
2: It's great chat. Oh, yeah. Every day.
0: So, look, you say in an article in The Conversation that Australia has an oversupply of parking. Mm-hmm. Do you think that might be the case on this side of the Tasman? What do you reckon?
4: I'm afraid so. I mean, we are pretty similar when it comes to our car habits in Australia and New Zealand. So I reckon if someone was to crunch the numbers, you'd probably be in the same situation.
0: Is curbside parking an outdated concept? Tell us what we would have seen on the streets 120 years ago.
4: We wouldn't have seen any curb street parking. I mean, the early urban plans, you know, late 19th century, they did not include any curbside parking at all. This style of parking started to appear in the 1920s, 30s, as car ownership started to pick up pace.
0: Where did people park then?
4: People just did drop-offs initially, or they parked kind of wherever they could, not in regular ways the way we have parking rows now.
0: I don't mind this idea, Nicole. What do you think? Close your eyes. Imagine a street with no curbside parking.
1: I can't help imagining, you know, like I saw that picture of the 1920s. I mean, the cars didn't go very fast, so maybe it was kind of like the double-decker buses. They didn't really need to come to a stop. You just sort of jump off
2: as, be quicker
1: as
2: walking,
1: it's going.
2: You know what I mean? So you don't have to park, just walk.
1: Now we kind of need to park. I hadn't really thought about it. I sort of think, I don't see, I like parking. I mean, curbside parking. If there's a spot free, I've got it.
2: Yeah.
1: I've got it. Battle I'm there.
0: But okay, all right. So the pro curbside parking people here tonight, as you can hear, Darina. Have you got a question for Darina? An idea?
1: I just wonder, what is the rationale behind removing it?
4: Well, I'm just thinking of the alternative uses for the space. So instead of having all the space, you know, where we kind of plop vehicles all day long, I mean, imagine a lot of people, they use their car for a few hours a day when they go to work, and then the rest of the time just sits parked somewhere. We could have nice lanes for bicycles and for scooters, or we could just plant more trees. You know, we I live in Queensland where it's pretty hot and getting hotter. We need just more greenery to cope with climate change.
0: Can't you? Wouldn't that be a more of a joyous experience? You've got people frolicking on their bikes. You've got trees.
2: Can you do that on your bike?
1: They well, do that anyway. The trees go on the footpath, not the road.
2: Yeah, and then we have bike lanes here already.
0: Yeah, but you have wide footpaths for boulevarding. You've got trees on the where the curbs are. Wouldn't it be a nicer experience downtown? Ellen?
2: No, there's trees there already. And so the way I see it, I see both sides of it. I told you off air, for me leaving my house in the state, there's cars blocking. They're too big. And you have to, if cars are coming both ways, you have to stop and wait for one to go around. That does my head in. And then out in some of these suburbs like Hobsonville, where it's the new builds, where they've no gardens to park in, just Jeeps and stuff all over the place. But then on the other hand, I need to carry equipment if I go to work. So I need to park somewhere. I've a friend who's disabled, needs to drive, can't walk. Deliveries. So it's different for different people. So if I need to carry equipment and a tree was in the way, I'd be sick of the tree.
0: Okay. Well, yeah. Well, you're not advocating banning drop-offs, are you, Darina?
4: No, there would still be drop-off points for people exactly in the situations you just described, the deliveries, the person who can't walk, the elderly grandma, etc., the busy mom with babies in arms. Those situations need to be dealt with, obviously. But if you're an able-bodied person, there is no reason why you couldn't park in an off-street parking garage or lot that was, I don't know, like 400 metres away.
0: Okay. I hate to break it to you, Darina, but people here in New Zealand can't get their heads around this. Someone says, Wallace, no curbside parking. Wallace, have you been drinking?
2: Yes, he has.
0: No, I have not. I've been drinking.
1: That's why it's still parked.
0: Ill grade tea. Have you met Auckland Transport? No houses have parking anymore. Keep dreaming. It's free. What would it do to property prices, do you think, commercial property prices, if you couldn't do curbside parking? Would it raise the prices or lower them?
1: It's an interesting comment.
0: Well, first Nicole, then Darina.
1: Interesting comment, because you're right, with these THAB zones now, you don't have to have any parking. So, yes, but does it make a difference to the prices? No. Some people buy them and they don't worry about parking. They think it's great because they use transport, and other people just won't buy them full stop unless they come with a car park. And actually, they'll probably build less because Kiwis like parking.
2: But also, there's better transport in Australia.
1: Much better.
2: You know, you can't rely on it here. So you could park off street and then jump on a tram or whatever and go where you need to go.
0: You say, Darina, that in fact, this has been done overseas. Can you give us a couple of examples?
4: So there have been cases where on commercial streets, curbside parking has been removed in order to be replaced with cycling lanes. And where there have been studies, as in before and after studies, they've generally found that merchants are ultimately satisfied because they gain customers. The foot traffic increases in the area.
1: Okay. One thing, though, that's quite vastly different between Queenstown and New Zealand is when you do a development in Queenstown, because I've done property over there too, most of them actually build...
0: Queensland.
1: Queensland. Yeah, I've done a lot of property in the state of Queensland. Is most of the developers build huge underground car parks. So you drive into your building, you drive down, and there's all your car parking. They don't do that here. So that's a big difference. Yeah. You might have a much bigger supply of car parking, and it's all part of the building. Here, there's not.
2: Yeah, it's more difficult here as well. And I have friends that have businesses that say they're losing business because people can't park outside.
1: Yeah.
2: So that's contradicting.
0: So, Darina, you're asking us, I guess, to imagine a possibility where we have cities, but overall, fewer cars. Am I right?
4: Yes, that is my ultimate hope, not just to eliminate curbside parking, but people just simply using cars less.
2: And bring back horses and carriages.
1: Well, I've got horse, so I'm doing my bit.
4: How about bicycles and scooters and trams? It doesn't have to be horses.
2: No, I like horses. Trams. Once you don't have those neck things on.
0: Well, I wish it was trams. But hey, for now, look, lovely to have you on the program. That's Dr. Dorina Pajani, an associate professor in urban planning. Thank you, Dorina, at the University of Queensland. Someone says, the entitlement of car drivers thinking they can store their private property on the public right-of-way. That's you. That's, I'm looking at you, Nicole.
1: Well, I'm temporarily stalling it there while I'm supporting the economic structure of the country.
2: Yeah, and paying for it.
0: Okay. Someone else says, Wallace, curbside parking was actually very popular in the 1800s. The cowboys tied their horses up outside the shop.
2: Yeah, I've seen those.
0: With no smart collars either.
2: Yeah.
0: All right, it is 6:48. You are on the panel on RNZ National. We have Alan McElroy and Nicole Lewis. Don't forget, tomorrow night we have The Whip, which is our crack a half hour of politics at 7:30, and there is a lot to discuss on the show, including some latest developments around that Labor candidate in the police force. But our question of the day is this. It came off the back of the day. So it came off the back of New Zealand's most trusted brand name, which was Toyota. How many kilometres has your Toyota done? Is your Toyota Cresta, your Toyota Platts, your Starlet, your Corolla, is it a big part of the family? A huge response. Here's just a couple more. We have a big green Toyota Surf, beloved in our family, has done 360,000 kilometres and still going like a beauty. Wallace, the goal, our goal is 500,000 Ks and a 97 Prado, 360,000 this far. With us, we have from Whanganui, Keith. How are you doing, Keith?
5: I'm good. How are you? Good.
0: Look, I am fantastic. Welcome to the panel, Keith.
5: Thank you. Thank
0: now, you. Tell us your Toyota story.
5: Well, I suppose I've got a fairly new Hilux. I bought it in 1990, so I've only had it 36 years. But it's done about 330,000 Ks now. And we're a Toyota family. My daughters have both got Corollas, and my wife got a RAV. And, my daughter's ahead of me, though. Her 2002 Corolla's done nearly 400,000 Ks, so she's beating me.
0: Oh.
1: you need to get out more.
0: So
5: Keith lives in Auckland, so that might explain it.
0: So Keith, needless to say, you're not going to swap your Toyota Hilux for a Citroen?
5: Nah, the Hilux is just about running, I think, so I'll keep it for a bit longer.
0: Okay, so not a Citroen. Alan?
2: I told you before, I had my first car was a Toyota, and I bought it here, and someone broke into it and couldn't start it, and then broke the two doors on it, and I can still drive, I can still start it, and I don't know, and I had to climb in through the boot to try and open the doors because they jimmied the locks, and then when the cops turned up, they said, oh, they're after making a mess of your car, and they didn't even get in. That was my mess, and that was it. But now I'm on Honda. I love a Honda Accord, and I drive that until it dies. So, but I might be convinced to go back on Toyota.
0: So you're a Honda man.
2: I'm a Honda man. But my dad has always been Toyota. My mother's always been Toyota. I'm just a rebel in the family. Yeah.
0: Okay.
2: I said it wrong.
0: So Keith, no Honda for you.
5: No, heck no. Look, the first Toyota we bought was a little Starlet for my daughters to go off to university in. We bought it on the side of the road for $1,000. It had done 250,000 Ks. And they went off, spent a few years travelling all around the country, got up to about $400,000, and then sold it for $1,000 again.
0: What is it, Keith, about Toyota that Kiwis, I mean, we're talking about this because it's the most trusted brand. What is it about I haven't had one. What is it about the Toyota that Kiwis love?
5: Well, I think it's just reliability. And, of course, retail. It's just, because they're so reliable and so well known, it's just they hold their value.
2: If you loved your car so much, you wouldn't resell it. There you go. I'd never sell my Honda.
1: No, we don't sell ours. We had my dear daughter wrote it off.
2: Oh,
1: we had a 1997 Toyota Surf. It had done 378,000 Ks. Taught both the kids to drive in it because there's no reversing cameras, no beeps, no whistles, and it's a big beast if you can parallel park that. You're right. And then, but we did discover, my son discovered that when you put it into reverse, when you're driving forward, no, that doesn't help the engine.
5: No, that doesn't work.
0: Hey, good on you, Keith. Nice to have you on the show.
5: Well, good. Thank you very much.
0: All right, very good. We are going to be discussing more of that at 7:20 on the Panel Plus because, gosh, it's just been such a big response. It's quite extraordinary, actually. You are listening to the panel on RNZ National. Just a couple more here. Yes, Toyotas can be great, but to say my first car was a 1960 850cc Mini. Yes, we reconditioned the engine twice, but then I drove it for 350,000 miles before I died. Wallace, 2005, Toyota Hilux cab, double cab, 20K. Thought about selling, but family liked the adventuring in it too much. One more here. Had Corollas since the 90s. Present one has 225,000 and has never had an issue. No pesky warning lights, anything. Says Wayne. Mm. That's quite amazing, isn't it? It's a success.
1: Yeah, well, we've got a Toyota Camry as well. Still
0: right.
1: got that.
0: I
1: think it's done about 200,000 yeah. Ks now. Very reliable. No, don't think we've had anything major ever go wrong with it.
2: Easy to park.
1: My daughter's got it now, so we might be in trouble.
0: You don't want to get a little bit sort of fancy if you can and get a Citroen?
1: Well, maybe a Porsche. Similar.
0: Right. Okay. It is six away from seven, the panel. RNZ National, nice to have your company. Now, finally, on the show, let's go to this. Now, so, panellist Sarah Perriam-Lamb yesterday mentioned on the show last night, her words, a rapping cowboy, that apparently this person exists. So when we got a message, I am the rapping cowboy, well, you know, we just had to get him on the show. The rhymestone cowboy, Daniel Urquhart, joins us. Now, Daniel, great to have you on the panel. You exist. You are real.
6: I guess that is true, and I do have a 2019 Toyota Hilux that's just 360,000 Ks, still going strong.
1: And some horses.
2: Yeah.
0: And now, look, Daniel, by the way, I understand you're a farmer as well.
6: Farmer, farrier, and father.
0: Farmer, farrier, father. How did the rhymestone cowboy come about?
6: Probably the first. I've loved hip-hop music since I was 5 years old.
0: Wow.
6: My mum said I found the MC Hammer record when records were in, and I just put it on repeat on a East Coast property inland from Tolaga Bay.
0: You can't touch this. Pray we got to make it today. Don't you worry, I know them all. Yeah, there's another
2: hammer
0: one.
2: Hammer time.
0: Yeah, hammer time.
2: It was killing me there.
0: Yeah. What are you wanting to achieve? Daniel? A bit of fun or a deeper meaning to what you do?
6: Well, I mean, there was a previous life. The rapping cowboy was something I gave up farming for and went all in on horses, all in on rapping. Met a lot of incredible people along the way, so I may be a story, if you like. That's the whole essence of being a rapping cowboy and tell a story.
0: Very cool. Nicole?
1: I looked at your videos. I mean, I'm not very musical, I must admit, but I was really impressed the way you can stand up on those horses, even when they keep walking. I was like, now that's a skill.
2: Can you put a shoe on standing on the horse?
1: I bet you can. I bet you can, right?
0: Daniel?
6: I do that for a living, so I can do anything with a shoe, yep.
0: I've got to ask you, why hip-hop as opposed to more classic country music?
6: I had wonderful parents, so they we had a house full of wall-to-wall artworks from various friends and family members and art galleries, and we also had music was a big influence. So Mum and Dad always used to have a lot of artists, but his biggest debate was obviously, was Stevie Ray Vaughan better than Jimi Hendrix?
0: I love it.
2: Yeah.
0: I can answer that, but I won't. Alan?
2: Oh, what you should do, are you going to bring it to festivals? Bring it to Fringe and show everyone else?
6: I've done some big festivals, done a big rodeo, 8,500 people. We grew up with festivals on our on a place called Flockhill Station, and there was a lot of music festivals there. That was when I was young. I wasn't a rapping cowboy then. But
2: how many songs have you got?
6: I've got a few on Spotify, an album there, but I've wrote hundreds and hundreds of songs, but just never, technically I didn't spend the time on computers because I was more of an outdoor fella.
0: Well, look, so, Dan, you're here now. You obviously got our message.
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0: RNZ Pacific News, kia rana, I'm Koroe Hawkins. Nearly 2 years on from the sinking of the HMNZ Manawanui on Safata Reef in Samoa, residents say compensation has still not been paid. They've told the Samoan Observer no one has received any money despite signing agreements and being advised to check their accounts. Safata MP Tuia Fuatongipua Letoa says compensation should be seen as a blessing rather than a source of distress.
1: So we are okay. There's nothing, our district is not grumbling right now. Maybe 3 or 10 people have been grumbling, but they're not living in Safata. But we are okay.
0: Tuia says Safata is trusting the process with no cause for concern. The U.S. National Weather Service in Guam says El Nino could bring up to 5 more typhoons to the Marianas this year. It says above normal tropical cyclone activities expected for Guam and the northern Mariana Islands as ocean conditions continue shifting toward what could become a strong or even very strong El Nino event. Meteorologist Langdon Aidlet says the outlook calls for 3 to 5 additional typhoons passing through the Marianas region and 4 to 7 tropical cyclones of tropical storm strength or higher between now and the end of 2026. During the strong El Nino of 2015, 8 tropical cyclones passed between Guam and Rotan. A former MP on PNG's Manus Island has called for the government to help locals deal with huge rafts of volcanic pumice clogging its south coast. A submarine volcano erupting in the Bismarck Sea around 125 kilometres southeast of Manus has been emitting a large steam plume since early May. Built-up lava has produced masses of pumice floating to the surface. Ron Knight says the pumice has drifted towards Manus and is choking off key coastal access to marine traffic while also increasingly harming sea life.
2: So definitely the government has got to do something about it, find a methodology, whether it's bringing in barges with excavators or whatever, but it has to be done. We have to stop this, we have to sort it out, and we have to do it now, not later.
0: Solomon Islands Prime Minister Matthew Wale is in New Zealand meeting with the Foreign Minister Winston Peters yesterday afternoon. In a statement, he says the discussions have revolved around shared regional priorities. It comes as Mr. Wale openly considers the future of security arrangements with China. Mr. Peters told PMN that he felt encouraged by the meeting.
3: As I said to him, there are a lot of countries in the world that have never been asked to help, and we're out there helping them for the first time. We're out there asking them for the first time. And surprisingly, we're getting very good answers. The moment we get out of the Hormuz Strait crisis we've got, we can start working on these things together.
0: Mr. Wale cancelled a scheduled press conference after meeting Prime Minister Christopher Luxon last night. A Guam businessman convicted in a charity fraud scheme has been added to the FBI's most wanted fraudsters list. The FBI is offering a reward of up to $150,000 for information leading to the arrest and conviction of Michael Lizaso Marisingan. He has ties to both Guam and the Philippines and holds dual U.S. and Philippine citizenship. Marisingan was found guilty in May 2025 on charges including conspiracy to operate an illegal gambling business, money laundering conspiracy, money laundering and conspiracy to commit wire fraud. Federal authorities said one scheme generated at least $34 million, with approximately $10.75 million diverted for personal use rather than charitable purposes. In New Zealand, charities say changes to tax credit rules could do serious damage to the sector as donors consider dialing back donations. The change will cap tax rebates for large donors at just over $33,000 when it's introduced in April next year. Philanthropy New Zealand acting CEO Robin Scott told Checkpoint some donors have already signalled they won't be giving as much.
4: And we know of one specific example where a youth worker will no longer be able to be employed because they've been employed in a youth and disability organisation due to the generosity of a donor.
0: At the moment, individuals can claim a third of their charitable donations back as tax credit, as long as the value of their donations doesn't exceed a third of their annual total taxable income. Former RNZ broadcaster Robert Taylor, who started the tradition of morning bird calls on the public broadcaster, has died aged 82. Mr. Taylor first brought in a bird call while hosting the all-night program before bringing it to the mornings in 1974. His daughter, Lydia DiCaprio, says her father was a gentleman who loved broadcasting, nature and conservation.
5: Whenever I think about New Zealand, it's quite hard not to think about our beautiful bird calls. And I think in some way he played a little part in us recovering our birds.
0: Lydia DiCaprio says one of her father's proudest achievements was campaigning to save the Chatham Islands black robin from extinction. Australians are feeling increasingly dissatisfied as financial pressure continues to compound. New data from the Australian Bureau of Statistics shows people were actually happier during the COVID-19 pandemic than they are now. Terry Walmsley, an urban economist at accounting and consultancy giant KPMG, told the ABC it's a difficult time for many.
6: We look at real wages, for example, and that's down about 5% over the last 5 years. Household consumption per capita is pretty flat. Even median household wealth is pretty flat. So a lot of the stress we're seeing at the moment leads back to financial insecurity.
0: Meanwhile, as the prominence of artificial intelligence continues to rise, experts fear Australians' sense of well-being could be further tested. Israel and Iran have agreed to suspend attacks against each other, but both insist they're poised to open fire at a moment's notice. But Israel has vowed to keep attacking the Iranian-backed Hezbollah in Lebanon. The ABC's Matthew Doran reports.
7: For more than 12 hours, there was a real fear the fragile ceasefire had been torn up. Iran launched around 30 missiles at Israel in protest over its attacks against claimed Hezbollah targets in southern Lebanon and the Lebanese capital Beirut, and Israel returned fire hitting sites across Iran. But after multiple waves of strikes, Iran's central military command announced it had made its point, and the Israeli Prime Minister Benjamin Netanyahu followed suit soon after. However, Israel is continuing its attacks in Lebanon, and Iran says ongoing aggression by Israel over its northern border could prompt far harsher attacks in the near future.
0: In sport from RNZ National, the Hurricanes are confident star winger Fehi Finianganofo will be available for this weekend's Super Rugby Pacific semi-final against the Blues in Wellington. The winger has crossed the try line 16 times this season, equaling the all-time record shared by Joe Roth and Ben Lamb. Finianganofo has sat out the past two games with a hamstring strain, but assistant coach Jason Holland says he is tracking well to be ready for Saturday's clash. Meanwhile, Holland says playing a home semi-final is a moment the players will savour.
8: That's the first thing you've got to keep remembering, you know, that it's going to be a cool occasion to be involved in. But then understanding we have to be at our best to win a semi-final. We're just going about our business and making sure we're getting ticking every little box to make sure we can be nice and free and play the way we play on Saturday night.
0: In the other semi-final, the Chiefs host the Crusaders in Hamilton on Friday. The San Antonio Spurs have snapped the New York Knicks' 13-game winning streak to get themselves back into the NBA Finals in Game 3 at Madison Square Garden. Desperate to avoid falling into a 3-0 hole, the Spurs' 115-111 win has cut the Knicks' lead to 2-1. The Spurs can tie the series on Thursday and are guaranteed another game at home, with Game 5 scheduled for Sunday. New Zealand's Erin Rutliff will go up against tennis royalty overnight when she takes on 23 times Grand Slam winner Serena Williams in the doubles at the Queen's Club Championships in London. Williams is making her comeback to competitive tennis after retiring in 2022. That's news and sport from RNZ Pacific. There's more on our website, rnz.co.nz/Pacific.
9: Kulawinaka, this is Pacific Waves from RNZ Pacific. I'm Susanna Swiss-Wiki. Coming up, we visit Auckland's newest inclusive rugby team. The directors of Nauru's first feature film, Hopa, inspires the next generation of storytellers. The first to Fiji, where security forces are again in the spotlight after another civilian death. Fiji police have admitted that 12 officers were present in a raid which is being investigated over allegations that a man was severely beaten. Sakiasi Ose died 4 days ago, nearly a month after the raid, prompting a police investigation. His family say they are looking for answers and want the public to know what really happened to him. Kaya Selby reports. And a warning, the story contains details and audio that listeners may find distressing.
10: On a warm April night, Buna was woken at 3 a.m. by a loud pounding on the door. Nervous to open it, she called her uncle. There were flashes of light through the windows, and standing at the door was a military officer in uniform, demanding to see Buna's cousin, Sakiasi. But they had the wrong house. Sakiasi was a few doors down.
11: He had informed our uncle that there were some soldiers that were already present, that some soldiers were already there, and that they wanted to go and see him. So straight after they had left, my uncle and our cousin, younger cousin, they also went. They wanted to see what would actually happen.
10: The officer took off down the road with Buna and her family close behind. Sakiasi's house, she recalls, was surrounded by cop cars, people banging on windows, and uniformed men walking in and out. She could hear her cousin from outside.
11: They were just banging on the windows. They were trying their way to actually break in the house. We could actually hear that our cousin was actually screaming and yelling for his life, but that didn't actually change any response from them on how they were actually beating him up.
10: That was April 23rd. Less than a month later, Sakiasi Ose was dead. His family say he had suffered greatly through that time, often unable to sit or lay down without intense pain. When they could get him to go to the hospital, he would be given Panadol. On June the 4th, on his third trip, he collapsed.
12: My sister-in-law had asked Putu, you know, do you want to? Let's go. And he refused.
10: That's Sakiasi's aunt, Elizabeth.
12: And even when they questioned him on what had happened, and even just the word, oh, I was beaten, that's how we assumed the officers came when he had died. You know, you say you were beaten by police and by army, that's like, oh, you know, the guards are up.
10: Sakiasi's family says he never felt it was safe to turn to any authority in Fiji. This comes at a time when military officers are patrolling the streets bearing automatic weapons, ostensibly as part of a joint operation with police to crack down on drugs. Police are also promoting a Dobbin website where citizens can be their community's, quote, eyes and ears and inform on others, all adding to a tense security environment in Fiji's capital. The beating involving Sakiasi came less than a week after Johnny Vakarisi died in a military prison cell. He too had been beaten by soldiers. Here's Buna again.
11: We were on the sidelines, like in the dark, nobody couldn't see us. But from the perspective of Sakiasi's girlfriend, she described that some were in uniform, some were not. So after they had beaten him up, they had taken him up to the station up here at valley level.
10: But this, the family was later told, had never been logged or recorded.
12: They chose to take him now to the cop shop. But even in that, what we'd say now was the official arrest, there actually was no paperwork when they took him to the police station and locked him up.
10: Fiji police now acknowledge that there was a raid that night in April and that 12 police officers were present. A police statement described the beatings as, quote, failure to adhere to processes and procedures. The day after his death, Sakiasi's family say they received 3 separate visits in one day by police. Elizabeth, who lives in Australia, had dialed into one of them.
13: 2 police officers had arrived. His body was probably not even cold by this stage. They had attempted to force my sister-in-law into signing a document to avoid any post-mortem from being done. She did not want to sign. She refused. Then out of the blue, a doctor had called and stated, look, there will be a post-mortem that will be done.
10: The post-mortem process was even more frustrating.
13: The police were allowed to just go in and out of that room, examination room. Then the doctor just advised the family, without passing the paperwork, that he had passed away because he had tuberculosis, TB, and AIDS. And then this doctor ended up changing his findings and said, oh, he died actually from pneumonia.
10: Frustrated, Elizabeth emailed Police Commissioner Rusiati Tudravu. This was his reply.
14: If you want to raise your grievances, then address your email to me. I will not action if I'm copied. Please have some respect to the office of the police commissioner.
10: The family is now pushing for a new post-mortem entirely. They feel as though the listed reason does not reflect what truly happened.
13: My nephew was sodomized. His head was stomped on. You know, he was beaten. For them to sort of knuckle it down to just TB or this is pneumonia, no.
10: Buna and Elizabeth, along with the rest of the family, are now making arrangements for Sakiasi Ose's funeral. He was 32 years old. The Fiji military and police have not responded to requests for comment.
15: You don't have to choose between who you are and playing the sport that you love. That's the message behind Auckland's newest inclusive club rugby team, Te Papapa Wolves. The Onehunga-based team played their debut match last month, embracing players of all backgrounds, ages and orientation, especially Pacifica Rainbow and Takatapui communities. It's the second inclusive rugby team in Auckland, and its co-founder, Jay Fa'ata Vailuanga, says it's about the sport being a place where everyone belongs, where Rainbow youth can see themselves, feel proud, and know they have a home in the game. I went along to a Te Papapa Wolves home game and spoke to Jay Fa'ata Vailuanga, who also plays for the team, and began by asking him about how the vision for Te Papapa Wolves all started.
16: Thank you, Fafatai Lava, for the opportunity. Yeah, the idea and the vision started with a talanoa between myself and the mother of our team, Mama O, who's not here today. You know, we just got together and I think it's a vision and idea that was inspired by, you know, a lot of players, past players, who've always wanted to have a Pacific kaupapa inclusive rugby team in Aotearoa, and there's never been one created. I mean, there was one that was started before, but there's never been one that's community rooted, that's based on, you know, Pacific values. So yeah, we came together, we reached out to Auckland Rugby, Michaela, shout out to Michaela. She connected us with Te Papapa leadership and the board. And so we came together and had a talanoa together and just talked about, you know, what this team like means, you know, for the club and for the community. And so, and it turns out that the values of what this team is about aligns really, really well with the kaupapa of Te Papapa and what they're all about in terms of diversity, inclusion, you know, weaving in, you know, Pacific values that reflects the community in Onehunga and Te Papapa and in this area.
17: Going back to your personal experiences, what was it like playing for mainstream rugby teams that didn't have this kaupapa or mission or vision?
16: From my experience, you know, it's mostly positive. You know, I was really lucky to be in those mainstreams where I enjoyed playing, but I feel like I could never be authentically myself in there. You know, as queer people, you know, we have to adapt and we have to find different versions of ourselves, you know, to suit the environment that we're in. And so, you know, even though I enjoyed playing in those mainstream teams, I still feel like, you know, I could never be fully myself. And I think this team is all about is it's welcoming everybody, you know, to be their authentic self and just be who you are and just enjoy playing rugby.
17: Why couldn't you be your authentic self in those mainstream clubs?
16: I feel like, you know, rugby historically has never been an environment that celebrates our rainbow people, our trans people, or people who are different. You know, it was a sport that was, you know, very, very masculine and very structured and very patriarchal, you know, and never had a space for people like myself, even though there were a lot of us that played in those teams, but a lot of people couldn't come out, you know, a lot of people didn't feel comfortable or safe to be their authentic self. They just had to put on a version of themselves, you know, to fulfill their role of playing for those teams.
17: Since playing for Te Papapa Wolves, what has it done to your mental health or overall, just your well-being overall?
16: Oh, massive, you know, like I think for the first time ever, you know, I look forward to like coming to training, I look forward to like seeing all the boys and all our supporters and everybody at the club. It's been a mana enhancing experience since we first, you know, started as a team and as a club. I can speak for my mates as well and for everybody in our team. You know, they love coming to training. You know, like our team is more than just being, you know, an inclusive team for Rainbow, for our trans, for our takatapui, for our queer Pacific identity. It's also for everybody of all ages, of all abilities. You know, we have dads. You know, I think the oldest guy, you know, the oldest person in our team is about in their late 50s and the youngest is 16. And so there's some really special connections and special relationships and interactions, you know, happening within our team. You know, like we've got so many different people from different backgrounds. We've got a dad and a son playing rugby for the first time together. We had parents who used to wait in the car and on the sideline when they come to drop off their kids in our junior teams. Now they see us, you know, training on the other field and they jump in, and then, you know, it's such a beautiful connections and relationship. And yeah, it's been a huge like learning journey for everybody, you know, like coming together and just learning from each other.
17: How do you guys actively address homophobia and transphobia?
16: I think for us, it's all about our why, what we're all about, you know, what our values are. Our team is about, you know, is rooted in our Pacific values, you know, of alofa, of fa'alualo, of love and respect for each other, of tautua, of service and inclusion. You know, that's what our team is all about. And we're very intentional. That's what we stand for. And we have to start with ourselves first, our talanoa, building that culture, that inclusive culture within our team first, ensuring that it is a safe space, you know, for everybody.
17: What message do you have for any young athlete that's struggling to come out to their teams?
16: It's okay. Oh my gosh, it's okay to be who you are, and it's okay. Take your time. That's your truth to tell when you're ready. You know, when you're ready, that's your truth to tell and to share with your loved ones, with your community, with your people, with your chosen family. You don't have to choose between who you are and playing the sport that you love. You can be both. And if you can't find a team that allows you to be who you are, that celebrates who you are and what you bring to that team, just know that there's a place for you here at Te Papapa. And then the Wolves, come play for the Wolves.
15: The producers of Nauru's first feature film hopes the project will inspire young Nauruans to explore careers in film. Shot entirely in Nauru, Far End of the Sea is a historical drama set in 1842 and follows a shipwrecked Scottish sailor who forms an unexpected friendship with a Nauru man amid local tensions. Tiana Haxton spoke to two of the producers.
18: I'm on Pleasant Island.
19: Nauru.
15: Cramer Kane, a Nauruan actor of 30 years based in Australia, has long dreamt of returning home for a local production. As a producer and lead actor, Kane says it was about showing his community what is possible in the industry.
19: It sounds cliche, but literally it's not just all about TikTok and Instagram and all that where you can perform. There's that old school medium of the creative side of film and magic of screen and TV and acting and stage and theatre.
15: For writer and producer Jamie Coffer, it was also a homecoming of sorts. While born in Australia, he calls Nauru his first home.
20: So my first memories of life, like literal, is of Nauru, is playing in the backyard in our house in Nauru. And I've lived in other Pacific islands, but Nauru is a very special place because it's the people, it's my childhood home, and I love Nauru.
15: He too has dreamt of returning to Nauru to make a movie. Alongside an Australian film crew, they initially planned to employ 8 Nauruans, but the local community were so supportive, they ended up with 50 more than they bargained for.
20: And they flourished, I think. Like, they did amazing. They kept up with the pace, and they went above and beyond, you know, 4 a.m. starts to set up unit base in the bush in the middle of Nauru.
19: But they stepped up.
20: Exactly.
15: The film's premiere was widely celebrated in Nauru. Kane said community approval mattered more than any international recognition.
19: We didn't care what the rest of the world thought, as long as Nauru itself, they loved it, and we're really proud that it turned out in a very positive way.
15: He says the project was also an opportunity to showcase the country's culture and identity at a time where they often only appear in international headlines for negative reasons related to their offshore detention centre arrangements with Australia. The filmmakers worked closely with cultural advisors to include traditional knowledge, historical attire, ancient language dialects and aspects of Nauruan history. Kane witnessed audiences connecting with seeing their homeland represented in a different light.
19: They love the language, they love the scenery, they love seeing Nauru again in that light and not in a documentary or in a news report, you know. And that was the big thing for them.
15: Coffer agrees, saying it was important for the film to reflect the people of the island nation.
20: So I wanted to create something that showed Nauru at its core, what it's at the heart of the Nauruan people, which is what I experienced when I was there. At the core of it is a story of two lost people, and anyone can relate. It's a story of love and loss and isolation and also friendship and the possibilities of what this could all be.
15: He hopes the film inspires aspiring Pacifica filmmakers across the region.
20: I think some of the best storytellers come from the Pacific Islanders, and I think it comes from the culture in the Pacific of, you know, being able to tell a story around a campfire or around a celebration and just tell stories. I think it's an innate thing in the Pacific culture to be storytellers. And hopefully, you know, with the legends that exist in Nauru, you know, who knows what's next.
15: After premiering in Nauru in May, Far End of the Sea was released to the public free of charge on YouTube, attracting 500,000 views in 2 weeks.

0: team in the women's competitions, securing their spots in the series for the 2026-2027 season, which will kick off in Dubai in November. Now, as far as the actual front sevens is concerned, Fiji and New Zealand both fell short in the end. The Fijian men's team lost to South Africa in the quarterfinals 14-12 and then suffered another loss, disappointingly, this time to USA in the fifth place playoff 17-14 and finished sixth. In the end, the Fijian women also lost their quarterfinal, going down 29-14 to Canada, and then lost again to France 24-12 to finish sixth as well. The New Zealand men's team, although they made the finals, they lost to France 14-5, while the women's team also went down 26-19 to Australia in their final clash. South Africa claimed the World Championship title for the men and Australia for the women. But the good news is both Fiji and New Zealand have qualified for the seventh series. The Fijian men are in with South Africa, New Zealand, Spain, Australia, Argentina, France and USA, and in the women's competition, Fijiana and New Zealand join Australia, Canada, USA, France, Japan and Spain. In another news, straight after the France Sevens in Bordeaux on Monday morning, New Zealand All Blacks Sevens coach Thomas Idama Jr. announced that he was stepping away from the role and is not re-signing with New Zealand Rugby. Idama has been head coach since 2023 and says it is the right time to take a break after 150 tournaments as a player and coach in the New Zealand Sevens setup, which means that New Zealand will now have to look for a new coach to take over and guide them to the next Sevens series.
1: There was some football action as well. Can you give us an update on that?
0: Yes, in football, Rarotonga is hosting the OFC Under-19 Men's Qualification Event, which features Tonga, Cooks and Papua New Guinea. The first round of matches was held on Sunday and PNG defeated Tonga 4-0 to kickstart their campaign. Tonga will meet Cook Islands on Wednesday before PNG take on Cook Islands in the last game at the weekend. The Tongans must win big to keep their chances of qualifying for the championship in August, while the Cook Islands, of course, have their first game coming up. In FIFA international friendlies at the weekend, the Fiji women's team lost to Hong Kong 3-2, while the men's team went down 2-1 to Vanuatu.
1: And despite Fijian draw and Moana Pacifica out of the Super Rugby Pacific comp, which teams will be heading into the finals?
0: An exciting weekend of Super Rugby action. We came through with the semi-final playoffs and now the top 4 teams who will fight off for the title have been confirmed. Competition leaders, the Hurricanes, thrashed the Brumbies 66-12 last Friday night here at home in Wellington, and they will host the Blues, who lost 34-59 to the Crusaders but have qualified for the last four as the best losing team. The second semi-final will be between the Chiefs, second in the competition, and the defending champions Crusaders. The Chiefs beat the Reds 46-24 last weekend at the FMG Stadium in Hamilton. Now, one of the interesting factors at the weekend was the fact that a total of 42 players with Pacifica heritage were in action when the Super Rugby Pacific qualifying finals was played out. The first match on Friday between the Hurricanes and the Brumbies featured 15 players of Pacifica heritage, 12 for the host, including Captain Duplessis Kirifi, and 3 in the Brumbies side, which included Rob Valetti. The defending champions Crusaders had 8 in their match day 23. The list included Fijian heritage players George Bauer and Super Rugby top try scorer Sevu Rees, while their opponents, the Blues, had 7, led by captain Patrick Tuipulotu. Chiefs had 7 in their playing squad, including Tongan heritage players Tupouvai, Sampeni Finau and Samsoni Taukeaho, while the Reds had 5, which included Filippo Ndongunu and Lukan Sakaleyaloto. And we look forward to seeing this players featuring again in semi-finals this weekend.
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2: Big fella, hello through and welcome everyone talk lo Melanesia update. Me Koroi Hawkins, lo program today by me look lo some fella of the big fella stories around the region and behind by me go lo team lo Buzz FM lo Vanuatu.
3: RNZ Pacific News lo Pigeon, me Koroi Hawkins. South coastline lo Manus Island lo PNG have me been covered with him of the big fella rafts lo Pumis. Stone Blow Volcano, where he created by one fella, submarine volcano.

0: and we go at Foirant, Lo Bismarck Sea. And we're located around 125 kilometers southeast Lomanus. This fella volcano, and we've been emitting big fella steam plume since early May, while other built up lava, and we've been producing masses of pumice where we float on the surface. One fella, former Manus MP with the crocodile hunter, Ron Knight, and he said that some fella drafts at several kilometers in area and had been pushed up by tides against him, Manus. Ron Knight, and he said, pumice rafts at Barava devastating marine life where people oketa rely on him for kakain. Starlink satellite services ought to be used by Papua New Guinea authorities for respond to El Nino weather impacts across the country. El Nino phase has been forecast for bringing drought conditions to parts of PNG in coming months. Minister for Disaster and Emergency Dr. Billy Joseph has said government by me monitor and respond to impacts in tandem with the provincial authorities. He said by outgoing one for emphasis on taking vital information for affected communities in a timely manner. Public Prosecution Office Blo France has been lodging one for appeal against the one for court ruling for dismissing charges against the one for group Lord Canucks. Lo Friday, one for court Lo Paris has dropped every charges against him pro-independence Canuck leader Christian Tain. Him with him 13 Nara Fala ota been alleged garam role inside Lo civil unrest Lo New Caledonia Lo mid-May 2024, where 14 people ota been dying. Panel of judges okata been basing decision blokata lo insufficient evidence for everyone lokata 14 accused. New leader of Solomon Islands hemi lo New Zealand for meeting with him Prime Minister Christopher Luxon lo this week. Mati Wale hemi been elected Prime Minister 3 weeks ago finish hemi been lo one for staunch critic lo Solomon Security Pact hemi signed with him China lo 2022. And we've been promised for Garam Disola Pact reviewed, and last week we secured an agreement for negotiating one for a new treaty with him, Australia. Mr. Luxon, and we say we look forward for hearing about him now, the priorities for Mr. Wale, and for Waka Kosa with him, Oketa. Solomon Islands Foreign and Education Ministers, but joining Mr. Wale, where I'm also meet with him, Foreign Minister Winston Peters. Cook Islands researchers ought to be in Point Golo Tourism also one for a primary driver blow plastic pollution. One for a study when we published last week and we trace him now origin blow plastics we had collected from 6 Falota Islands low country during low one for a cruise low 2024. And we say single-use plastics within plastic fragments within Clear Links Golo Tourism and coastal activities and we dominate him now this for a collection. Study him advocate for improved waste management processes. Met Service has been warning people for stay off low southern coastlines below North Island during low large swells we expected low tomorrow. Waves low 7 to 8 meters what been expected low high tide tomorrow around the south coast below Wellington, low southern Wairarapa and around low eastern coast below South Island. Meteorologist Lewis Ferns and we say height and long period low swells may be minimum that ought got him greater potential for to run up low beach. Lewis Ferris MC residents or should heed him local authorities warnings. Israel has been conducting strikes against the military targets low western and central Iran. Hemi come hours after Iran hemi fired one for salvo low missiles low Israel targets in relation low one for attack low Beirut southern suburbs. It may be most serious escalation yet since fragile ceasefire has come up with this conflict. Other Peruvians have been voting for a second round of presidential election for choose between two starkly different candidates. Keiko Fujimori has won for a conservative and daughter blown for a former disgraced president has run against him Roberto Sanchez, one for a nationalist congressman. What have been triumphed over 33 other candidates during the first round of voting in April. Sandro Reyes, hemi one fellow voted lo capital Lima, hemi been tell him ABC, hemi just like him Peru for hemi go at for develop. Polls hemi been close lo later lo Monday for determine him now 9th president lo country lo 1 decade. Lo sport England captain Ben Stokes hemi say the Lord's pitch hemi no benefit in test cricket. England hemi completed 115 run win over Black Caps lo first test blotter where hemi just 166 overs. Fijian and draw women ought to be losing now opening Super Rugby Women's Clash blotter against the Waratahs lo Sydney lo Saturday ought been go down 42-29. Waratahs would blitz him draw early, scoring 4 fella unanswered tries for the first 28 minutes for lead 28-3. Draw after being dominant lost scrum time and not denying Waratahs 1 fella winning bonus point, scoring 4 fella at the transporter law that fella game. Draw at hosting Western Force law Churchill Park law Lautoka law Saturday law second game blocketan. And Kiribati, by me hosting now 12th Micronesian Games, lo 2030. Minister of Women, Youth, Sport and Social Affairs, Ruth Cross Kwansing, and me say Micronesian Games Council, and me been giving Kiribati hosting rights. And me say Ministry, and me thank him, author everyone, will assist and help for taking hosting Bidia over the line. Construction of venues, lo main island, and other multi-purpose integrated sports centres across the outer islands, by me now focus blow newly established Kiribati Institute blow sport. Ham now Nation Sport Lopijin from RNZ Pacific. And ham now some for Okata top stories lo here today from RNZ Pacific. This time the me join him now team from Buzz FM lo Vanuatu.
1: 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Good evening and welcome to Vanuatu Nightly News. I'm Kizzy Kalsaka. Leading on news tonight, tourism leaders to chart Vanuatu's future at National Forum. The future direction of Vanuatu's tourism sector will come under the spotlight later this month with the launch of Vanuatu Tourism Marketing Strategy 2026 to 2029 during the third Vanuatu Tourism Market Forum scheduled for 19th to 20th of June next week. The forum will bring together tourism operators, government agencies, industry partners and local and international experts to discuss opportunities and challenges facing one of the country's key economic sectors. The event will focus on major issues influencing tourism growth, including aviation connectivity, cruise tourism, digital transformation, workforce development, export readiness, and sustainable tourism practices. Participants will also receive updates on the Tourism Market Readiness Pathway Initiative and explore emerging opportunities in adventure tourism, cultural experiences, and women-led creative industries. Organizers say the forum will provide an important platform for stakeholders to contribute ideas and help shape the future of tourism development in Vanuatu. Electricity providers across Vanuatu will benefit from a 192 million Vatu government subsidy aimed at easing rising generation costs. Costs by global fuel price increases linked to the conflict in Iran. The Utilities Regulatory Authority, URA, said the phased rollout approved under Council of Ministers Decision No. 18 of 2026 will be applied to all regulated concessionaires, including Nelco Angie, Vanuatu Utilities and Infrastructure Limited, VUI Limited, and Vanuatu National Power Authority, VanPower, with support from the Ministry of Finance and the Ministry of Climate Change Adaptation. The subsidy reduces the cost of fuel use in electricity generation by 60 Vatu per litre in the first month and 30 Vatu per litre in subsequent months, directly targeting the utilities most exposed to diesel dependent power production. The URA said the intervention is expected to significantly ease tariff pressures, particularly for diesel-reliant providers such as Unelco Angie and VanPower, while utilities like VUI Limited, which rely more on renewable energy, will see a smaller impact due to lower fuel exposure. Under the adjustment framework, Unelco's June tariff increase would drop from 24.72% to 3.99%, while VUI's would fall from 8% to 1%. VanPower will see the subsidy reflected from the July billing cycle. The URA said it will continue monitoring fuel market trends and advise government on electricity pricing impacts as global conditions evolve. In tourism, Vanuatu tourism operators have been encouraged to take part in the Niche is Nice 2020 2026 Roadshow, an international travel trade event that connects tourism businesses with specialist travel advisors. Wholesalers and agents focus on luxury travel, boutique experiences, cruising, and emerging destinations. The roadshow is seen as an opportunity for local operators to strengthen their presence in key source markets and promote Vanuatu's unique tourism offerings to high-value travelers. For Brisbane event on 24th of August and the Auckland event on 31st of August, the roadshow will provide a valuable platform for Vanuatu businesses to showcase authentic cultural experiences, accommodation tours, and adventure products to travel buyers seeking distinctive destinations, helping to boost visitor arrivals and support the country's tourism recovery and growth. In other news, hundreds of members of the Melanesian Brotherhood and their companions gather on Mota Island to celebrate the annual festival of Ini Kopuria, founder of the Brotherhood in Taupo Province. Participants travel from across the Banks and Torres region, including Mota Lava, East Vanua Lava, and the Southern Islands, joining church leaders and diocesan representatives for several days of worship, reflection, and fellowship ahead of the feast day celebrations. The gathering included a two-day conference focused on spiritual growth, Christian service, and the mission of the Brotherhood. And according to the Diocese of Banks and Torres, the festival honored the life and legacy of Ini Kopuria, while recognizing the ongoing contribution of companions who support the Brotherhood through prayers and partnership. The Brotherhood grew rapidly across Solomon Islands, Vanuatu, Papua New Guinea, and other parts of Melanesia since its creation in 1920s. Its members, known as Brothers, often serve in remote villages, helping churches, promoting peace, and supporting community development. In business, local businessman Matthew Firiam says entrepreneurship is filled with challenges, setbacks, and financial risks, but remains achievable for those who stay disciplined and committed. Speaking on the program Kavamo Catch-Up, Firiam reflected on his journey from pig farming in Iroquois, where he managed around 40 pigs but faced operational difficulties, to building a successful cover business in Port Vila, using proceeds from livestock sales and investment in cover source from Santo. Firiam says his business path was marked by losses, including thefts of up to 200 kilograms of cover during transport, but stresses that resilience and proper financial management helped him recover and grow. He urges small business owners to separate personal and business finances, plan ahead, and reinvest profits wisely, noting that persistence and sound money management are key to surviving market challenges. Firiam encourages aspiring entrepreneurs to pursue opportunities, saying success is possible for anyone willing to work hard and adapt. And in sports to end, fast supporters brought strong creativity and vibrant team spirit to the World Cup parade in Port Vila, drawing attention with a striking display featuring a tricolour rooster mounted on a lorry, a miniature Eiffel Tower float, and supporters dressed in blue, white and red. The artwork, including a plywood cut rooster created by local artisan Tom, highlighted growing local artistic talent, while participants marched in heavy rain, waving flags and cheering for the French national team led by Kylian Mbappe. Supporters coordinator Anna Robert praises the group's enthusiasm, saying their creativity reflected strong passion for football and growing local support for France. The procession also featured unique cultural touches. With that, conclude our Vanuatu Nightly News, but you can still follow VNN through Buzz SoundCloud, Buzz Facebook page, our website www.buzzfm.vu, Capital FM 107, and Radio New Zealand Melanesian Update, RNZ Pacific. I'm Kizzy Kasakau. A very good night.
0: And have now Melanesian Update program, Nikoroi Hawkins. Thank you to Mas for tuning in. Come, Yusa Kasim Okata, up-to-date news and current affairs, lo website, blo mifala, rnzi.com, and mifala stop too, lo Facebook and lo Twitter, just search him at RNZ Pacific.
2: It's been almost a week since Auckland FC were crowned A-League champions, beating Sydney FC 1-0 at Go Media Stadium. It was Cam Howison's goal that sealed the deal. More than 20,000 fans at the stadium witnessed a special chapter for the Auckland FC midfielder, who was one of the team's first signings in 2024. His story is one of resilience, passion and love for football, a proud father but also a proud son of New Zealand, Scotland and Samoa. I spoke with Cam Howison and began by asking him if the team's achievement has sunk in yet.
3: Probably still not, just because of the volume of messages I've received in the past, or since last Saturday. So I have had moments with my family here at home that it's probably sunk in a little bit, but I just think with all the messages that I've received, it probably hasn't sunk in fully. So probably in a week's time then, when I'm back into the, you know, life as a dad, it probably will sink in.
4: Just walk us through your goal that led to the win of your team. What was that like?
3: Yeah, it was an amazing feeling, obviously. I hadn't scored for Auckland FC for 2 seasons. So, a little bit overdue. And then, just the feeling of obviously scoring my first goal, but then obviously scoring the only goal in the grand final was, an amazing feeling that just can't put into words, but it was nice to score down where the fans were, the Port fans were. It was nice to celebrate in front of them and with the boys.
4: Am I right that they played Fikamalebese when you score that goal? Or what was hearing the song erupt throughout the stadium?
3: I think when you're so focused on in the game, I personally didn't hear it, but I think when you're so focused on the game, the noise from the outside, sort of, you don't hear it. But, we use that song quite a lot, whenever we win a game. I don't know if you know, we post our social media team posts when we win games that song. So, it's a nice little culture song.
4: Did you pick that song for the team?
3: No, not personally, but I think everyone's sort of jumped on board with it, obviously, because, I'm part Samoan. I think everyone, not just the boys at the club, I think the whole fan base have sort of jumped on that.
4: Yeah. We're going to talk about your Samoan heritage in a bit, but just winding back the clock now, how did you get into football? Was it something that the rest of your family took up?
3: No, not really, to be honest. So, like you said, from the Samoan side comes from my mum, and my dad is Scottish, so a nice combination there. But from my dad's side, I think great-great-granddad played football in Scotland, but none of my brothers and sisters played football. They were basketball, boxing. It was more through my dad. My dad loved football. He got me into it at a pretty young age with the football at my feet, probably at the age of 3 or 4. And that's all I've ever done, to be honest, and I've loved every minute of it. Probably more towards my dad that got me involved in football.
4: You talked a bit about your Samoan side. Whereabouts in Samoa does your mum's family hail from?
3: So I'm not the best with the knowledge, to be fair, in Apia, but I went there, I've only been once. I went there back in 2012. I can't remember the name of our village, but we did 2 weeks there, and I stayed 7 days with my family in the village, which is, it was cool. It was a real big eye-opener to what life is like there, and it put things into perspective for sure. And we also stayed 7 days in a hotel. That was an amazing trip. I do want to do the trip again in the future. Obviously my mum was born there. A lot of my family is here in Christchurch from my mum's side. I've still got a lot of family in Samoa and a lot in America, actually, which seems to be a sort of thing that goes on, obviously, with American Samoa. I'm very proud to be Samoan, and, I've had some nice messages from a lot of Samoan people lately. So, it's been good.
4: Yeah, I was going to say, I've seen a couple of people, you know, comment on the Auckland FC Instagram with your post specifically, and they're putting on the Samoa flag emoji. So, yeah, what's it like knowing that you're representing your Samoan community and they're proud of you? What does that feel like?
3: It means the world, to be honest. Obviously, like I said, I went over there and I've seen firsthand what it's like over there and the struggles that comes with that. So when you get the backing of the community and everyone, it feels amazing. And they're lovely people. And you know, after the celebrations, I seen a few of the boys with their flags, and there was a lot of media going on after the game. I was actually looking for a Samoan flag, but I couldn't find one. But obviously some family came over from my mum's side to watch the game from Christchurch, which was really cool for them to be a part of it. But it's nice to be recognised as a Samoaner. And not many footballers come out of Samoa. So also I've got myself and a few other boys that I know that are doing really well from that way. But yeah, it's awesome.
4: Just closing off our talanoa, Cameron, what advice do you have for young players or any other Pacifica youngsters that want to get into football?
3: Obviously just what I've always said is, you know, just have fun with it. It can be challenging at times, obviously, you know, not always we come from, you know, the wealthy backgrounds. So opportunities are not always there, if you stick to it and, you know, you have fun with it, I'm sure there'll be opportunities on the way. And just go with the flow and enjoy your time and have fun. And if football is your main priority, your main love, then, yeah, you know, just go ahead and attack it.
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2: 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Today is Tuesday number 9 long moon June. One time you get me Sam Seke. Long program today, Papua New Guinea Parliament talk talk long all big blah have long Port Moresby General Hospital where only saw him long one plus TV documentary. Prime Minister Blong Solomon Islands e Pinisim visit Blong M long Australia na New Zealand. Na report long tupla Australia na New Zealand Prime Minister is strong em commitment Blong tupla country long Pacific. Em all story by Emi Harim behind. Now yet Emia Hilda Wayne one time Radio Australia News.
3: Thank you, Sam. Na I'll get that radio pran. Long all big plus story long Radio Australia News. Australian Red Cross Lifeblood, he walk long asking more people long donating blood na plasma this blood week, long mark him National Blood Donor Week. Lifeblood, he talk awesome, he got demand, long more long 75,000 blood na plasma treatment around long country, one year, long all lick beginning it as all. And me talk, only need him more donation, more yet long side long cancer treatment, all heavy blong trauma, no line got immune condition. Anti-slavery commissioner blong Australia to call some all victim in no kiss him good plus support, long justice system, blong country long all heavy, all is have a bong him. Mark long 1% or so long all report, em all is have a, he got conviction long end, na plenty more yet, he no save kiss him make him save long and blong court, na law. This blong report blong Australian Institute of Criminology, try to put him go long office blong commissioner, he pine him out all same. All victim blong modern slavery long Australia, he no got good pla rot long kissim justice na plenty. All offenders all and is have come up in display heavy. He no got accountability blong all alongside blong law long country. Commissioner Chris Evans, he talk all same. Mark long 3,000 cases blong modern slavery na human trafficking long 2004 he coming up now. 41 blood assault he been kissim conviction long record blong justice system. And he talk all same, he got more work long help him all victim blong modern slavery long Australia. Now long this war number long Russia na Ukraine, all Ukrainian officials it talk all some 4 plus people even die. Now more long 20 even kissing big plus bagrap behind long one plus Russian attack even come up long place Kharkiv region long Ukraine. Even got big plus fight number long Russian and Ukraine long all wiki go penis. All this the latest attack he come up long time where President long Ukraine Vladimir Zelensky he been making one round blong and me go long London long talk to quantum leader blong Britain France na Germany. Now go long war long Middle East United Nations he ask him Israel na Iran long be animal condition long ceasefire na stop him fight now long this time. To plus side he walk long start him gain fight where he look him all bomb him all place na fight he walk long go ahead yet. Israeli military he walk long go ahead long launch him all attack long southern Lebanon. That's all Israel na Iran he won belong stop him all fight against him to play yet. United Nations Deputy Mouseman, spokesperson of Mouseman, Fan Uk, he talk all some United Nations. He got big blah worry long this blah fight he walk long come a big blah. Not long sorry blong United Nations yet. United Nations he talk out all some also war up long world by Bagarap. Now he stop long big play heavy, one time talk long climate change. One play report is so him also big play heavy, and he stop now long overfishing, where online he work long kissing more peace long soil water, na pollution where he long bagger up more soil water long world. Plastic too, and he one plus something where he's have a bagger up more soil water long world, inside long display report where United Nations he took out long end. More long 30 people even die behind long one plus earthquake or ground Korea long south coast blong Philippine Island blong Mindanao. Philippines president is suspending all school na asking all disaster agency long work quick time long helping all people. Plenty all building even put down na kilometer sample line na two big plus ground Korea put down na kilometer all line long display heavy. President blong country Albania Eddie Rama he talk mbai go ahead long plan blong building one plus big plus expensive resort long Albania where Tambu man blong President Donald Trump, Jared Kushner, he plan long building blong en long one remote island blong displa country. Maski kat big plo protest he come up now long displa country long stopping will walk long displa hub. Prime Minister Rama he talk also by all walk he go ahead yet long building displa resort. All people blong Albania he come up in big plo protest last week he coming up now long stopping will walk long one em only worry long all heavy way by come up long environment. 20,000 people he go out long street blong capital city blong Albania Tirana na come up in more protest long stopping display walk. All people he talk also me get conservation work is stop now on display island where I'm only like him he must stop also me yet. Now he talk no got long on nuclear development whereby bugger up more display conservation work. Now display Pinism Radio Australia News.
2: Thank you, Hilda. One plus SBS news documentary where he been come out last morning so he more have a long big plus house sick long Papua New Guinea and this plus Port Moresby General Hospital. All video blong all bell mama is sleep long floor na wait him help him long one name no got bed he kirap him tok tok long PNG na parliament too he harim more tok tok long displa. Hilda Wayne report more long end.
3: First married neurosurgeon long country Dr. Esther Apua he been tok tok one time SBS na soy mol heavy long pom gen na emi tok big pla money em government he give him long house sick. That's all you know, save this money is have a goal on one map through.
4: We've seen an increase in the budget this year.
5: Me play looking, he got more money lo budget display are. That's all me play health workers. He ask him display all money, he go lo where. Lo side lo give him health service lo people. Corruption and one play big play heavy lo PNG in health. He got display heavy too.
4: You cannot say that health is corruption is not present in health. It is.
3: SBS been asking Health Minister Elias Kapovore long display talk talk long corruption long health service. Naomi talk emi no believe all same he got big corruption long health sector.
6: The risk of corruption in the healthcare system. So do you acknowledge that corruption is a big problem?
7: If there's any corruption, I don't think there's a serious level of corruption in the health sector.
3: I'm talking about SBS all same. Suppose he got corruption, he got system, he stop. Long policy can make him serve a long end.
6: Minister, you've served in the healthcare system here, in the provincial level. You must be aware that these issues are severe.
7: If I know of some corruption matters, we have a system in place for the police to prosecute.
3: Member Blongokapa, Saki Soloma, he talk in parliament sitting last week all same display report. He saw him every long pom gen, now one him long all province.
8: Every time he meets, broken money blow country, na put him money, blow health services, you go and big blah. Money you miss up with him, the plenty debate, you get deputy speaker, you make him debate, blow your side, blow health too. Deputy speaker, I must say, money you put him long and how much million national government you put him, blow health space. I'm going to PHA, work, blow happen, so we. Come up on Noga, the internal media report when Australian journalist interview him, Dr. Blomiplalo, but must be General Hospital. Yeah, lo, let me ask him, a professional, a medical doctor, why now man Mary sleep, lo corridor, lo, sick, blomiplalo, but must be General Hospital? And now, why the medicine and the staff lo, treat him all? Nah, you know, all this like enemy staff, lo, National Capital District. Just imagine what's happening around the country. So, in our health minister, he explained him, this house, the people blow. Papua New Guinea, where is the problem? Money you may put them, but the system, lo deliver health service, you go, yeah. When a problem is stuff, you saw this law, no God. So, we see, the provincial health authority system, you may get them, you walk, or you got problem, lo this law, you got plan, blow, minister, to bring out, blah. New plus system, when we come, or you may go private, go back, all blah. System, the provincial government. Ranimol Hospital blong blong chalo provinces na chalo district.
3: Before health minister and a member blong opposition Dr. Pukatemu he asked Mr. Kapovore long talk out long one more work government make him long address him this heavy.
9: My point of order, the British speaker, is every time the minister is asked about health issues he keeps quoting budget figures. Question is not about how much. Question is online sleep blow floor here. Answer the question. Budget figures, yeah. It doesn't work.
10: Honorable.
9: 7 years, government is up 7 years. What are they addressing the floor sleeping of patients?
3: National Capital District Governor Powers Pakopi make him one kind of ask him too.
10: In a minister, me explain him also. Pomgen, me under pressure too because it serves our capital city.
11: Honorable
10: it
11: Governor.
10: Serves, Central Province. It serves the Gulf Province.
11: Honorable,
10: me must put him in a different context.
11: Honorable Governor, your point of order is
10: under
11: out
10: pressure,
11: of order.
10: Stop, General Hospital.
11: Honorable Governor, receive
10: and
11: your seat.
10: And then stop talking hospital blow me blood too.
11: Honorable Governor, receive your
10: Thank
11: seat.
10: You.
3: Member Blong Makam, Connie Iguan, he talk display heavy Blong health emi big blood through long country.
12: Minister of Law, Health, you blow member of Parliament stop now. Prime Minister sit down. All ministers sit down now. Me bring him this law. The heavy blow you me law, work law health. Today, health them come up one plan major issue through law country today. Me sit down law Parliament, law CIA, na miare opposition is doing an law government. Na tokol sem health system em bagara pol geta. Nogat marasin law ausik. All man sleep law. Corridor blow, housing, no got bed, no sleep. All got this heavy stuff, no got generator blow, running, all equipment blow, housing, all marasin sort now, all man buy marasin blow, table market, all man arasite carry more fake marasin come na salim na, all man go buy cheap marasin. Government come up in policy, lo you me come up in, give him free marasin long all man. But today, all money go all health center, and it possibly you me all still buying marasin yet. You know, I want to marasin and free. So this is like issue, I'm come up big la true. But you me, by sana blo, side blo government lo, government side, opposition side, you me by sana blo, same governor, honorable members to this house, you me plenty time by asking plenty question, go to minister and talk. Minister, by you making money, marasin and sort. Government got policy blow, help him now, grab him this work blow, how's he going on? And plenty time you say make him this to talk to parliament. But me and sit down to parliament, and take them blow me to parliament now. Now me are more budget, you work blow, put him down now. Successive government now, all successive ministers, all hold him this portfolio. Me look at them, they are really trying their best to make health be one of our major. Something where you mean by must improve him because you mean over a man, yeah, you mean by sick, but you mean go through the marasin yet, but you mean go lousy yet, over a man marry. So over a successive government, you mean on a talk with them, this is like government, yeah, I'm not been working good lousy. Me stop now, me look him, government work will give him priority lousy. Government work will give him plenty money go lousy. Plenty policy have been drafted. Now all minister, where prime minister said, Maki Molia, prime minister no said, Maki Mol, man, nothing, lo work, blue minister. All man got experience to work for housing. Also, we see minister of health, like Dr. Pukate Musablohab, Musat Manem got big background long here. Dr. Lino is being a health minister before. Those people have a background of working in the hospital. Now, they've got the know-how of improving. And I saw them working very hard, trying their best, and need long all successive prime ministers. They do their very best improving hospital. Now you blow over the Narabla governors too by complaint too. Now even me blow member blow 1-1 district. Me blow too by still complain because district blow me blah. How some blow sick blow blah in operate.
3: Mr. Iguan it was a big blow money through and all government. Blow now na before is have give him long strong email service long country. Because all service he knows have a go long all people long all district.
10: Where do they acquit that money to? How did they acquit it? Talking more reporting this money. All carry me go to 1-1 district. Province, provincial hospital. What did they do about that money? They are getting big money. They are doing all kinds of administration work. And like the minister have said, there's millions of kina already funded through our provincial health. But this provincial health, where do they put that money? Tell them to acquit that money, minister. Tell them to acquit the money. Tell them to give the reports. And maybe give to us all the reports that we might know how many money has been given. Health improvement in province is still lack.
3: Mr. Kapavori talking Parliament awesome SBS been asking him long heavy long health. Now I'm talking SBS long come back again long 2030. Na second one and work government in make him.
13: Me like making clear that's all same. You must have a straight law. One more levy you got all clear policy directives, clear straight KPI. And I'm asking this line in all interview my global PM chiefs. I'll ask him a question. I'll ask him all same. At this time, I'm also on him. What is the future? And I'm the comeback law 2020, 2030. about 2031 assess our health facilities again and health system in the country.
3: And we talk government is serve long one can work only make him long health service.
13: We know what we're doing and we'll improve the system by 2030, come back and check us again. Thank you, Mr. Speaker.
3: And PNG Minister Blong Health, Elias Kapavore, he talk na Pinisim Display Report. Now me play talk thank you long SBS na PNG Parliament, long all audio me play use him long make him display report.
2: Thank you, Hilda. And Hilda Wayne, he report.
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2: Prime Minister Machiwale by hemi kasem back long honiara tumora after hemi ending first official visit long hem long Australia and New Zealand for make him strong more relation with them to fellow country ya. Mr. Wale hemi take him trip come long Australia last week, 3 week no more after hemi become Prime Minister. And then last weekend, hemi fly go more long New Zealand. ABC News mere long honiara Christian Rita Aumanu Leong by hemi story come more long visit long Prime Minister Wale long New Zealand.
15: Yeah, well, after Prime Minister Matthew Wale hemi finish him this fella engagement blow him long Australia last week, hemi travel go lo Auckland, New Zealand with Foreign Affairs Minister Rick Ho and Minister for Education Stephen Kumi okata go across lo New Zealand more for meeting Prime Minister blo New Zealand as well as Foreign Affairs Minister blo New Zealand where okata garam some fala high level talks discussing a number of things where including how for strong in what is for a relationship between New Zealand and Solomon Islands, and in terms of regional security and cooperation, how now New Zealand and Solomon Islands have worked closely together for look after country in terms of not only the security space but the development as well. And one of the key priorities where Prime Minister Wale hemi take him across Golo New Zealand and him one of the sectors where New Zealand hemi barava contribute to him inside law country in terms of aid now to hemi education. So that to one follow of the discussion points will come up as well as personal connections to law discussions because Prime Minister of Solomon Islands, Mr. Mati Wale hemi been school law Canterbury as well, so to follow leaders here a little bit exchange rugby jersey and story about in time but to follow back law Christchurch. So that one now one of me look him so far law this fella trip.
2: Okay, New Zealand hemi got him big Solomon Islands community too, yeah. So hemi meet him some fella.
15: Yes, lo Sunday, okata Auckland, Solomon Islanders, where stop lo Auckland, okata hosting Prime Minister with him delegation blo him, okata make him some fala special performances, some fala dance lo solo, according to what he me look him. And Prime Minister also got him time too for story with him, okata, and meet him, okata, too, and remind him, okata, the importance of Solomon Islanders, where not only stop inside the country, but outside the country, too, and that government, Blohem, look for strengthening, too, okata, relations between not only Solomon Islanders, the country, no more in country, but also outside in terms of diaspora and all same. So, one fella engagement with Prime Minister Hemi, Hemi do him too with the Solomon Islanders there. And just before Hemi meet him, counterpart blow him, Christopher Luxon, Hemi got him breakfast with him Foreign Affairs Minister, Winston Peters, and inside low meeting block to Fala too, according to one Fala interview where me look him, Winston Peters, Hemi tell him that Solomon Islands, Hemi one Fala important country like any other countries where New Zealand Hemi engage with him. Him said to follow Prime Minister Wale's story about him, infrastructures such as airports and roads, and also story about him, how now for make him relationship law, New Zealand and Solomon Islands come up strong, and for aligning interest according to one him now regional countries, or kata like him too. And one of the things that Mr. Peter Semi tell him too is that Hemi like for looking Solomon Islands being treated as being respected and treated or same a country of its own, your own sovereign country. And I'm saying one of the things I'm looking back in the past na is some fala bigger countries, so kita no give him na this fala respect where Solomon Islands and hemi deserve him. And here now one of the things where him come up to lo discussions blo hemi and Prime Minister Wale.
2: And hemi got him some fala one books donations for schools along Solomon Islands.
15: Yeah, so one of the key things where Solomon Islands engage with New Zealand lohemna em salo education sector, and over the years we've seen quite big pala amount of selen where New Zealand government hemi put him kam lo education sector blo Solomon Islands. So lo this pala one of me look him is that Minister blo Education Stephen Kumi hemi receive him 32 curriculum resources for years 1 to 8, look at the different subjects or main subjects within the education, well, primary and going to secondary level. And him receive him now 533,000 fala books, whereby distributed nationwide. So this one too, one of the things you may look him, where him come up for this fala engagement by Education Minister in Oketalo, New Zealand. And in terms of that one too, Minister Kumi hemi talem, thank you lo New Zealand, and that for a long time now, the teachers and the students have to share him na quite a lot of the resources inside law school. So this fala book sale where Baba hem distributed nationwide, Baba hem help for picking in for accessing more quality learning materials.
2: So what time now, Baba Prime Minister Wale hemi ending or one engagement blohem long New Zealand?
15: Yeah, so Prime Minister Wale with him delegation blohem Baba okata finish him now engagement blo New Zealand, and Baba kata travel across Golo Fiji today before kata come tomorrow back lo country. Lo here too time back kata arrive Baba gana one fala press conference where Baba him updating people through the media lo one him now kata outcomes lo engagements blo him lo Australia as well as lo New Zealand. Given that hemi first two visits where hemi do him since him take him up this fala prime ministerial post, and so by discussions and one him na outcomes and how to go about by you miss save more lo this fala press conference will by happen tomorrow afternoon.
2: Thank you, Chrissy. Hem ABC News Mary Longhoniara Christian Rita Aumanu Leon.
1: Bungi Mipla, Long Internet, longabc.net.au/radioaustralia.
2: Tufala developed and the big fala country Long Pacific, where Tufala among all the founding member of Long Pacific Islands Forum, Australia and New Zealand, Tufala go ahead for playing important role inside Long Disfala region where Tufala part Long Hem. Tufala Prime Minister Anthony Albanese blong Australia and Christopher Luxon blong New Zealand, Tufala tell him out more commitment blong Tufala Long Pacific region Long Leaders meeting blong Tufala Long Queensland Long last weekend. Long one fala joint statement, Tufala Prime Minister Yes say Tufala looks have a long important something alongside long peace, stability and prosperity for every country and territory Long Pacific. Tufala Prime Minister Luxon and Albanese say Tufala by go ahead for waka with them all Katanara Pacific country and supporting partnership with them regionalism where Pacific Seleva hemi come up with them under long this fala Pacific Islands Forum. Tufala tell them out commitment to for supporting Palau long hosting make 55 Pacific Islands Forum leaders meeting long 2026 and by New Zealand hemi hosting long 2027. Tufala leader blong Australia and New Zealand here looks have to long important something long side long maritime area long Pacific and orgata risk long side long orgata outside military activity and shipment blong orgata illegal drugs. Prime Minister Albanese hemi welcoming this fala new New Zealand political declaration and also this fala Cook Islands and New Zealand declaration long defense and security. And Prime Minister Luxon hemi welcome on this fala Puk Puk Treaty blong Australia with in Papua New Guinea and hemi go ahead for waka long orgata partnership arrangement with them Vanuatu, Fiji, Tonga and Solomon Islands. Time had me visit long Australia last week. Solomon Islands Prime Minister Matthew Wale had me tell him long Australian counterpart long him Anthony Albanese say had me like for two fella country come up with them one fella bilateral treaty. Mr. Albanese had me say this fella treaty by had me allow him two fella country for work together good more for deal with them all with the world and regional challenges.
16: Today we've committed to elevate our bilateral relationship. At the request of the Solomon Islands, this will be agreed in a new comprehensive treaty underpinned by mutual trust, respect and open dialogue. This treaty will allow Australia and the Solomon Islands to confront global and regional challenges as partners.
2: Mr. Walhemi Talemout say Gaman Blonghem by Hemi review this fella security pack where Solomon Islands Hemi sign him with them China long 2022. Also Mr. Finis to fella Australia and New Zealand to fella big and important part Blong Pacific Islands region. To fella garem diplomatic and some fella level Blong trade with them all get the country long region and untap long hem more. To follow Australia and New Zealand now save step in every time one for a country long region hemi facing one for a big problem or emergency. And all of them Prime Minister Albanese hemi tell him out after meeting Blonghem with him Prime Minister Laxon Long Sarere, relations and trade and investment between two for a country hemi stop strong.
16: Australia is New Zealand's third largest trading partner and New Zealand is Australia's seventh largest trading partner. In 2025, two-way investment was valued at $308 billion. In

0: after his election in the Solomon Islands, and he'll visit New Zealand in just a short period of time.
1: Prime Minister Luxon tu hemi tale mo disvela commitment for supporting more of the country along Pacific region.
2: We also talked about the importance of our cooperation in the Pacific. New Zealand and Australia have closely aligned interests in supporting a region that is incredibly stable, resilient and prosperous.
1: Big fella help where two fella Australian New Zealand savvy giving long all the people, community and economy long plan the country long region now hemi alongside long labour mobility. And along this for the Pacific Australia Labour Mobility or PALM scheme or what I call them, over 30,000 men and women from 10 fellow countries along Pacific now all got to come doing seasonal work for 9 months long one time, and some fellows have stayed longer long 1 cousin 4 years. All got the country are now Hemi, Fiji, Kiribati, Nauru, Papua New Guinea, Samoa, Solomon Islands, Timor-Leste, Tonga, Tuvalu, and Vanuatu. Long Pacific Labour Mobility Initiative from New Zealand, where all got to call them Recognized Seasonal Employer or RSE Scheme, national quota all got to set them now Hemi, 20,750 workers were okota save go waka custom 7 fala manis long one time. Hem bin garem plan de report about some fala issues long 2 fala labor mobility scheme here, long site, long pay, accommodation, any kind cost and expenses, site long waka and some fala terms and conditions long employment. But no matter all of them, site long selen hemi hard 2 months long all the country were eligible for participate long labor mobility scheme long to fala Australia and New Zealand. So hemi garem big fala interest long all the Pacific Island country yeah, for come doing waka for selen. 2 fala country yeah, too need him labor for site long farm waka. So system yeah, hemi save benefit him everyone involved long him. Long plan the community long Pacific, you may hear more of the story long people where all of the waka long labor mobility schemes, all of the service send them selling go back long home for helping family long all of the, paying school fees, building all of the permanent house and starting all of the small business. And him to him finishing this fella ABC Radio Australia One Talk program long today. Mi sam seke in up long mi play bungi mi again long tomorrow. Bye bye now.
3: Thank you, Tomas. That's been the ABC's One Talk program there for our listeners in Melanesia. You're listening here now to RNZ Pacific. Big fella, hello through and welcome every One Talk lo Melanesia update. Mi koroi Hawkins lo program today by mi look lo samfala o ta big fella stories around the region. And behind by mi golo team lo Buzz FM lo Vanuatu. RNZ Pacific News lo Pigeon, mi koroi Hawkins. South coastline lo Manus Island lo PNG hemi been covered with timota big fella rafts lo pumice. Hem stone lo volcano where mi created by one fella submarine volcano where mi go for erupt lo Bismarck Sea. Hemi located around 125 kilometers southeast lo Manus. This fella volcano hemi been emitting big fella steam plume since early May, while other built up lava hemi been producing masses lo pumice where hemi float colour surface. One fella former Manus MP with them crocodile hunter Ron Knight hemi said that some fella drafts at several kilometers in area and had been pushed up by tides against him Manus. Ron Knight hemi said pumice rafts at barava devastating marine life where people oketa rely on him for kakai. Starlink satellite services ought to be used by Papua New Guinea authorities for respond to El Nino weather impacts across the country. El Nino phase hemi forecast for bringing drought conditions to parts of PNG lo coming months. Minister for Disaster and Emergency Dr. Billy Joseph hemi say government by hemi monitor and respond to impacts in tandem with the provincial authorities. Hemi say by outcarrying one for emphasis lo taking vital information for affected communities lo timely manner. Public Prosecution Office Blow France hemi been lodging one for appeal against the one for court ruling for dismissing charges against the one for group Lord Canucks. Lo Friday one for court Lo Paris hemi drop him every charges against him pro independence Canuck leader Christian Tien. hem with him 13 nara fala o ta bin

0: alleged Garam role inside law civil unrest on New Caledonia law mid-May 2024, where 14 people have been dying. Panel of judges have been basing decision blockata law insufficient evidence for everyone blockata 14 accused. New leader of Solomon Islands, Hemi Law New Zealand, for meeting with him Prime Minister Christopher Luxon Law this week. Mati Wale, Hemi been elected Prime Minister 3 weeks ago finish. Hemi been law one for a staunch critic Law Solomon Security Pact, Hemi signed with him China Law 2022. Hemi been promised for Garam Disola Pact reviewed, and last week Hemi secured him agreement for negotiating one for a new treaty with him Australia. Mr. Luxon, Amy say Amy look forward for hearing about him now, the priorities for Mr. Wale, and for waka kosa with him, oketa. Solomon Islands Foreign and Education Ministers, but joining Mr. Wale, where I'm also meet with him Foreign Minister Winston Peters. Cook Islands researchers ought to be in Point Golo Tourism, also one for a primary driver blow plastic pollution. One fella study when we published last week, and we trace him now origin blow plastics we had collected from 6 fella lota islands lo country during lo one fella cruise lo 2024. And we say single use plastics within plastic fragments within clear links call of tourism and coastal activities, and we dominate him now this fella collection. Study him advocate for improved waste management processes. Met Service have been warning people for stay off the southern coastlines below North Island during the large swells we expected low tomorrow. Waves low 7 low to 8 meters have been expected low high tide tomorrow around the south coast below Wellington, low southern Wairarapa, and around the eastern coast below South Island. Meteorologist Lewis Ferns have say height and long period low swells may be minimum that have got greater potential for run up low beach. Louis Ferris MC residents or should heed him local authorities' warnings. Israel has been conducting strikes against the military targets law western and central Iran. Has come hours after Iran has fired one for salvo law missiles law Israel targets in relation to one for attack law Beirut southern suburbs. Has been the most serious escalation yet since fragile ceasefire has come up law this for conflict. Ota Peruvians ought to have been vote on for a second round of presidential election for choose between two fala starkly different candidates. Keiko Fujimon, hemi one for a conservative, and Dota Blon for a former disgraced president, hemi run against him Roberto Sanchez, one for a nationalist congressman. What have been triumphed over 33 other candidates during the first round of voting law April. Sandro Reyes, hemi one for a vote law capital Lima, hemi been tell him ABC, hemi just like him Peru for hemi go it for develop. Polls have been closed law late on Monday for determining now ninth president blow country law 1 decade. The sport England captain Ben Stokes has said the Lord's pitch has no benefit in test cricket. England has completed 115 run win over Black Caps law first test blotter where he just 166 overs. Fijian and draw women have been losing now opening Super Rugby Women's Clash brother against the Waratahs lo Sydney lo Saturday. Have been go down 42-29. Waratahs have blitz him draw early, scoring 4 for unanswered tries lo first 28 minutes for lead 28-3. Draw have been dominant lo scrum time and have denied Waratahs one for winning bonus point, scoring 4 for the tries brother lo that for game. Draw at hosting Western Force lo Churchill Park lo Lautoka lo Saturday. Law second game blocketa. And Kiribati, by me host him now 12th Micronesian Games, law 2030. Minister of Women, Youth, Sport and Social Affairs, Ruth Cross Kwansing, and me say Micronesian Games Council, and me been giving Kiribati hosting rights. And me say Ministry, and me thank him, author everyone, will assist and help for take him hosting Bidia over the line. Construction of venues, law main island, and other multi purpose integrated sports centres across the outer islands. By me now focus blow newly established Kiribati Institute blow sport. Ham now news and sport lo pigeon from RNZ Pacific.
1: 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This time, let me join him now, Tim from Buzz FM, Lovanuatu.
2: 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Entrepreneur urges discipline and persistence as key to business survival. And France supporters impressed with colourful display at Port Vila World Cup Parade. Good evening and welcome to Vanuatu Nightly News. I'm Kizzy Kalsaka. Leading on news tonight, tourism leaders to chart Vanuatu's future at National Forum. The future direction of Vanuatu's tourism sector will come under the spotlight later this month with the launch of Vanuatu Tourism Marketing Strategy 2026-2029 during the third Vanuatu Tourism Market Forum scheduled for 19th to 20th of June next week. The forum will bring together tourism operators, government agencies, industry partners and local and international experts to discuss opportunities and challenges facing one of the country's key economic sectors. The event will focus on major issues influencing tourism growth, including aviation connectivity, cruise tourism, digital transformation, workforce development, export readiness, and sustainable tourism practices. Participants will also receive updates on the Tourism Market Readiness Pathway Initiative and explore emerging opportunities in adventure tourism, cultural experiences, and women-led creative industries. Organizers say the forum will provide an important platform for stakeholders to contribute ideas and help shape the future of tourism development in Vanuatu. Electricity providers across Vanuatu will benefit from a 192 million Vatu government subsidy aimed at easing rising generation costs. Costs by global fuel price increases linked to the conflict in Iran. The Utilities Regulatory Authority, URA, said the phased rollout approved under Council of Ministers Decision No. 18 of 2026 will be applied to all regulated concessionaires, including Nelco Angie, Vanuatu Utilities and Infrastructure Limited, VUI Limited, and Vanuatu National Power Authority, VanPower, with support from the Ministry of Finance and the Ministry of Climate Change Adaptation. The subsidy reduces the cost of fuel use in electricity generation by 60 Vatu per litre in the first month and 30 Vatu per litre in subsequent months, directly targeting the utilities most exposed to diesel dependent power production. The URA said the intervention is expected to significantly ease tariff pressures, particularly for diesel-reliant providers such as Unelco Angie and VanPower, while utilities like VUI Limited, which rely more on renewable energy, will see a smaller impact due to lower fuel exposure. Under the adjustment framework, Unelco's June tariff increase would drop from 24.72% to 3.99%, while VUI's would fall from 8% to 1%. VanPower will see the subsidy reflected from the July billing cycle. The URA said it will continue monitoring fuel market trends and advise government on electricity pricing impacts as global conditions evolve. In tourism, Vanuatu tourism operators have been encouraged to take part in the Niche is Nice 2026 Roadshow, an international travel trade event that connects tourism businesses with specialist travel advisors, wholesalers and agents focus on luxury travel, boutique experiences, cruising and emerging destinations. The roadshow is seen as an opportunity for local operators to strengthen their presence in key source markets and promote Vanuatu's unique tourism offerings to high-value travellers for Brisbane event on 24th of August and the Auckland event on 31st of August. The roadshow will provide a valuable platform for Vanuatu businesses to showcase authentic cultural experiences, accommodation tours and adventure products to travel buyers seeking distinctive destinations, helping to boost visitor arrivals and support the country's tourism recovery and growth. In other news, hundreds of members of the Melanesian Brotherhood and their companions gather on Mota Island to celebrate the annual festival of Ini Kopuria, founder of the Brotherhood in Taupo Province. Participants travel from across the Banks and Torres region, including Mota Lava, East Vanua Lava, and the Southern Islands, joining church leaders and diocesan representatives for several days of worship, reflection, and fellowship ahead of the feast day celebrations. The gathering included a two-day conference focused on spiritual growth, Christian service, and the mission of the Brotherhood. And according to the Diocese of Banks and Torres, the festival honored the life and legacy of Ini Kopuria, while recognizing the ongoing contribution of companions who support the Brotherhood through prayers and partnership. The Brotherhood grew rapidly across Solomon Islands, Vanuatu, Papua New Guinea, and other parts of Melanesia since its creation in 1920s. Its members, known as Brothers, often serve in remote villages, helping churches, promoting peace, and supporting community development. In business, local businessman Matthew Firiam says entrepreneurship is filled with challenges, setbacks, and financial risks, but remains achievable for those who stay disciplined and committed. Speaking on the program Kavamo Catch-Up, Firiam reflected on his journey from pig farming in Iroquois, where he managed around 40 pigs but faced operational difficulties, to building a successful cover business in Port Vila, using proceeds from livestock sales and investment in cover source from Santo. Firiam says his business path was marked by losses, including thefts of up to 200 kilograms of cover during transport, but stresses that resilience and proper financial management helped him recover and grow. He urges small business owners to separate personal and business finances, plan ahead, and reinvest profits wisely, noting that persistence and sound money management are key to surviving market challenges. Firiam encourages aspiring entrepreneurs to pursue opportunities, saying success is possible for anyone willing to work hard and adapt. And in sports to end, fast supporters brought strong creativity and vibrant team spirit to the World Cup parade in Port Vila, drawing attention with a striking display featuring a tricolour rooster mounted on a lorry, a miniature Eiffel Tower float, and supporters dressed in blue, white and red. The artwork, including a plywood-cut rooster created by local artisan Tom, highlighted growing local artistic talent, while participants march in heavy rain, waving flags and cheering for the French national team led by Kylian Mbappe. Supporters coordinator Anna Robert praises the group's enthusiasm, saying their creativity reflected strong passion for football and growing local support for fans. The procession also featured unique cultural touches. With that, conclude our Vanuatu Nightly News, but you can still follow VNN through Buzz SoundCloud, Buzz Facebook page, our website www.buzzfm.vu, Capital FM 107, and Radio New Zealand Melanesian Update, RNZ Pacific. I'm Kizzy Kausakau. A very good night.
1: And have now Melanesian Update program, Mikoroi Hawkins. Thank you to Mas for tuning in. Come, Yusa Kasim Okata, up-to-date news and current affairs, lo website, blo mifala, rnzi.com, and mifala stop too, lo Facebook and lo Twitter, just search him at RNZ Pacific.
3: Well, a leading academic is calling for greater mandatory public insurance to protect households and communities from growing climate costs. The government is drafting a climate adaptation bill and last year received recommendations from an independent reference group. Those recommendations include giving people easy access to risk information in a timely way, and for the government to provide financial lifelines to more vulnerable, low-income communities. But it also said that over the long term, the government cannot continue to be the insurer of last resort and that property buyouts should not be expected. The Climate Change Minister Simon Watts has said the government is beginning a reset of expectations of its role in providing financial assistance to homeowners after a major climate event. With home insurance up 40% in the last 2 years, there are growing concerns insurance will become unaffordable or for some unavailable. Emeritus Professor of Public Policy at Victoria University, Jonathan Boston, lays out these challenges in a book he has just published, Ensuring the Future. Morena, good to have you here. Morning, Jonathan.
4: Morena.
3: What is the scale of what is hitting now? A storm every 8 days, a major storm. And what is going to hit in the coming years?
4: Well, look, can I just begin by saying I feel for those facing disruption and possible property damage right now on Wellington's south coast. And of course, that is really a microcosm of what has been happening over a number of years to communities up and down the country and indeed all over the world. So essentially, we need to understand that New Zealand is a reasonably risky place to live and to own property. We have multiple geophysical risks and we have increasing weather-related risks associated with climate change. The second point is that the future is going to be radically different to the past, particularly in relation to weather-related risks. We are facing unprecedented risks over the coming decades and indeed centuries. And unless we recognise that, we are not going to have policy frameworks that are fit for purpose and that can ensure we have enough economic and societal resilience. Coming to your question specifically, Catherine, it's very difficult to know exactly what the scale of the problem is going to be as we look forward in time. We're dealing with deep uncertainty. In relation to climate change, as you'll be aware, much is going to depend globally on whether we can peak and reduce greenhouse gas emissions, what the Earth system response will be to what we are doing to the climate system. For example, when and to what extent will we cross critical tipping points in the Earth system, and then all the implications of that in terms of the frequency and intensity of storm events, but more particularly over the longer term, the amount and speed of sea level rise. And for property owners, particularly in low-lying coastal areas, looking into the future, it is going to be sea level rise rather than riverine flooding events or wind storms. It's going to be sea level rise. It's going to be the main threat to the built environment, to private homes, to businesses, obviously, and to public infrastructure. Exactly the scale? Well, it will depend on the amount of sea level rise. It will depend on the extent to which we stop building in places that are going to be at risk and the extent to which we take proactive, precautionary measures to move people out of harm's way. And a final comment there would be my concern at the moment is that we've had governments that have wrestled with the issue of climate change adaptation but have not taken the measures yet that really, in
3: multiple
4: my view,
3: governments.
4: Will be required.
3: Multiple governments. There's still not a climate adaptation piece of legislation passed. Now, let's just talk about this. There was the reference group. Don't want to get too in the weeds here. Mm. There was the reference group last year. Its clear signal was that over time, governments are not going to be able to continue paying for everything after these events. And following on from that, the climate minister himself said, in the near term, the government must begin to reset expectations of its role in providing financial assistance where homeowners suffer significant losses after a major event. That's individual homes where individual suburbs might be affected in a one-off. And there's the broader question of possible entire communities needing to relocate, perhaps not getting insurance. Can you again just encapsulate the time frame before we will see more and more insurance denied people? Perhaps you'll have an exemption for flooding on your insurance. Or before we see, in some places anyway, risk-based insurance pricing costing people out. We're not talking 30, 40, 50 years away.
4: No. So just to put the context here, residential property insurance premiums on average have risen ninefold in the last 25 years. That's in a generation. In real terms, over fourfold. So someone who was paying, say, $1,000 in the year 2000 will now be paying $4,000. In my case, our home has gone from under $2,000 to nearly $8,000 for home and contents insurance. And so more and more people will be finding it very difficult to afford insurance. That's the first point. Secondly, on insurance retreat, we do not have good data on just to what extent partial and or full retreat is happening now, but it will happen in the future at an increasing pace. No question about that. Third quick point, Catherine, what is the role of the state in this? And this is where I fundamentally disagree, absolutely fundamentally, with the Independent Reference Group's report. In my view, one of the defining functions of the state, one of its inherently critical functions, is to deal with risks that are beyond the capacity of individuals and local communities to manage and address themselves. And the report seems to be saying, in the face of unprecedented risks as we go forward, the state should kind of withdraw from managing that risk. In my view, we should be doing the opposite. We should be taking a very proactive, precautionary approach and saying, among other things, we need to be protecting properties where it's cost-effective to protect them, and there should be some degree of public support for that. And secondly, we should be moving properties that cannot be protected, or it's simply not cost-effective to protect them, we should be moving them out of harm's way, and ideally before they suffer significant damage.
3: What is the model that you're proposing? You've got two options in the book. Status quo, where increasingly individual governments may say, we cannot and are not funding this, or a model that anticipates and starts to address a way of ring-fencing funds for the costs of this. What are you proposing?
4: Yes, well, look, just to say that the options aren't, in fact, the status quo and what I'm proposing. The options seem to be doing less than the status quo and or doing more and differently from the status quo. So that's the first point to note. So what the government is essentially saying is that as climate change becomes more and more damaging to properties, the government should withdraw from any kind of property buyouts for high-risk properties. I was part of what was called the Expert Working Group on Managed Retreat, and very briefly we said there is a very strong economic and moral case for the government continuing to purchase properties that are at significant risk, but there should be caps on the amount of assistance that is provided, and we can debate where those caps are. And secondly, we should favour people's principal places of residence rather than their beach cottages and so on the basis that we need to ensure that everyone is properly housed. Housing is a human right. We need to ensure that people have adequate shelter. So our view was that for all manner of reasons, it was going to be preferable from an economic point of view in terms of the cost of the country and the cost to the state if we have a proactive approach to addressing the problem, avoiding risk where we can, mitigating risk when we can, and removing people out of harm's way when other options are not available. The Independent Reference Group seems to be saying, in the face of unprecedented risk, the state should somehow pull back, and that somehow by not contributing to addressing the problem of moving people out of harm's way, somehow society is going to continue to function adequately, and somehow the long-term costs to the government and to the community are going to be lower.
3: I see this as a looming societal disaster, right? If it's do nothing and bad luck, your property's uninsurable and you can't sell it. Okay. So let's talk about your model for how something, and I appreciate it's not the only model people would propose.
4: Sure.
3: But your model for how something might be done proactively that will sustain short-term 3-year governmental mentalities.
4: Sure.
3: What might it look like?
4: Sure. So the first thing to recognise is that there's no silver bullet here. We need an integrated, holistic, systematic approach to this problem. And we have to recognise, as I've said, that it's an unprecedented problem. So you need to have really good anticipatory governance and the institutions to support that. You need really good risk information and the research to support that. You need really proper risk assessment in relation to land use planning and ensuring that we are not continuing to build in flood-prone areas or areas that are going to be vulnerable to sea level rise. So you have to have really good planning. You need to have proper adaptation planning in the face of, you know, the risks we face, which are going to be different from many of the risks of the past. And we need to have, among other things, good emergency management, of course, but also an insurance regime that is fit for purpose. Now, the problem we have at the moment, Catherine, in relation to insurance, is that we have a Natural Hazards Commission, which partially covers risks associated with geophysical hazards, but it doesn't in the main cover weather-related hazards. And it's going to be weather-related hazards that are going to increasingly dominate people's lives over the coming decades and beyond. So my argument in the book is that we need to expand the coverage of perils by the Natural Hazards Commission along the lines of what happens in many countries around the world, so that it covers weather-related perils, particularly things like flooding of various kinds, windstorms, hailstorms, and so on. And when people say, well, you know, this is impossible, Jonathan, well, it's not. other countries like France, Switzerland, Spain have models of a kind that I think we should look at carefully and imitate, at least to some extent. But the critical thing here, Catherine, is that we can't just look at insurance on its own. It has to be an integral part of a carefully designed package. In addition, I think the Natural Hazards Commission should have some responsibilities in relation to adaptation. If the Commission has some responsibility for taking on the risks associated with weather-related events such as floods, and if it has the tools to help the process of adaptation, it will have a very strong incentive to use those tools to mitigate its long-term risk from floods and so on.
3: Okay,
4: and I think there's ways we could therefore creatively and thoughtfully, design our institutional and policy frameworks that are going to be fit for a very different world.
3: Are we talking about a separate fund, in a sense, from the current Natural Hazards Commission? I'm going to call it the Old Earthquake Commission, because that was what it was set up for. And the reason I'm doing that is it got cleaned out with the Christchurch earthquake, and it could be cleaned out again,
4: yes,
3: right? Dealing with earthquakes. So are you proposing something that is different from the Natural Hazards Commission funding now? And second, what would that mean in terms of how we all would contribute to build it up?
4: No, so I'm arguing that we should essentially extend the coverage,
3: right,
4: of the Natural Hazards Commission. We could do that on the first loss basis that it currently has. It takes responsibility for the first $300,000 of damage to a residential dwelling in the event of a geophysical hazard causing damage. What I'm arguing is that responsibility should be extended to weather-related.
3: Now, how do we fund? Do we increase the funding?
4: Because we would have to increase the levy. We would have to increase the natural hazards commission's levy, it's paid by people's insurance. So anyone who insures a residential property has a compulsory levy that they have to pay.
3: So in reality,
4: to the Natural Hazards
3: your
4: Commission.
3: Insurance would continue to rise, and in fact rise faster than otherwise, but it is the means by which we're all contributing to how to deal with this.
4: Well, my hope, in fact, would be that if we design the system well, insurance costs will rise less fast than they otherwise would. And that is because we would have in place the tools to avoid future risk, to mitigate risk effectively and proactively in cost-effective ways. And moreover, we would be spreading the costs through the Natural Hazards Commission, taking on board some of the costs that are currently borne by the private insurers.
5: RNZ News at 9 o'clock. Kia ora, good evening. I'm Mark Leishman. The Israeli military has issued an evacuation order for the Lebanese city of Tyre, ahead of possible strikes. Iran and Israel have halted attacks on each other, but Israel is warning residents the area could be subject to evacuation orders if Hezbollah remained present. Here's the BBC's Yolanda Nell.
6: Israel has insisted it will not accept a new equation whereby Tehran links fighting in Lebanon to the conflict in the wider region. According to the Lebanese Health Ministry, yesterday an Israeli strike killed at least 5 people in the city of Tyre, while another in the Nabatea district killed 7, and a third in Marwaniya killed 2, with 2 children among the dead. The Israeli military said projectiles were launched towards its soldiers operating in southern Lebanon. Some were intercepted and one landed near troops, with no reported casualties.
5: Major electricity users say the government's move to secure supply probably won't make power cheaper, but might stop it getting more expensive. The government says power companies will be forced to pay penalties of at least $10 million if they fail to secure enough backup energy ahead of a dry year. Chair of the Major Electricity Users Group, John Harwood, says most generated electricity can't be stored, so power companies are incentivised to generate just enough.
7: And if you get that calculation slightly wrong, then the country has a shortage and prices go through the roof. So what this does is it puts in place some different incentives and some different mechanisms to actually encourage building more generation than we actually need on any given time to make sure that there is that sort of flexibility in the system.
5: John Harwood says some changes could happen within a year. Residents in Wanaka are concerned they may lose their after-hours health service if rural funding is cut. A proposed change to primary care funding could see the central Otago town being reclassified as a first-tier rural area due to increased population. A local GP warns that that would see rural funding, which the after-hours service relies on, slashed. Health Action Wanaka Chair Monique Mays says it's essential the service isn't lost as it operates like an emergency department.
8: We're talking a matter of weeks. We could be without that vital service for our people who have acute symptoms, for example, after hours. So it would be catastrophic for our community.
5: Health New Zealand says it doesn't expect services to be affected as rural practices will receive transitional funding. A rural principal says about 200 schools around the country are dealing with drinking water safety issues. The government is investing $30 million to assess and upgrade school water supplies, with about 20% of schools managing their own drinking water. And a voice from Otowa School near Waiuku, south of Auckland, says E. coli has left the school bringing in bought water on trucks or asking children to bring their own.
9: Learned more about water in the last 2 years than I ever thought I would. City and urban schools don't have to think twice about where their water comes from, where we're constantly having to test and check and make sure that our drinking water's safe for our children.
5: The head of tenancy investigation says some students in North Dunedin are choosing to live in subpar flats as a rite of passage. The team inspected 14 student rentals in North Dunedin last month and found several breaches of the standards, including blocked gutters, gaps in external doors and broken windows and mould. National manager of MB's tenancy and compliance team, Brett Wilson, said there's been an improvement since last year, but more are still needed. Brett Wilson says part of the problem is that some students choose to live in low-quality flats as a rite of passage. Two people have died following a crash on State Highway 1 at Hitkurangi, north of Whangārei. The two-vehicle crash was reported just after 3 this afternoon. Police say one person died at the scene and a second died in hospital a short time later. Two others were injured, one seriously. And car manufacturer Stellantis has announced a global recall of more than a million Jeep SUVs over fire concerns. Owners of Jeep Wrangler and Jeep Gladiator models made between 2021 and 2025 have been advised to park away from structures and other vehicles until a fix is complete. The problem relates to the wiring of the power steering. And that's the news.
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5: And you're listening to RNZ National. We're back with Susanna Leotawa very shortly and the quiz on the way. We have the short forecast now till midnight Wednesday. North and Auckland, Waikato, Waitomo, Taumaranui, Taranaki, Coromandel Peninsula, Bay of Plenty and Taupō. Fine with morning frosts in sheltered places. Whanganui and Taihape to Wellington. Cloudy periods with the chance of a shower tomorrow morning, otherwise fine. For Gisborne to Wairarapa, cloudy periods and isolated showers becoming confined to Gisborne, the Wairoa district and the Hawke's Bay coast south of Cape Kidnappers tomorrow afternoon and clearing to fine elsewhere. Fiordland, Southland and Clutha mostly fine with cloudy periods and isolated showers near the south coast. The remainder of the South Island fine with frosts in sheltered places tomorrow morning. For the Chatham Islands, cloudy periods with occasional showers, gale southwesterlies easing tomorrow. 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I'll have a complete roundup of the day's news, sport and weather at 10 o'clock.

0: ora koutou, ko Susana Leia, tāua tēnei. I'm in for Emile Donovan this evening. Great to have your company. Coming up this hour, we're riffing on what happened last night because we spoke with journalist and trekker enthusiast Todd Nile about whether New Zealand's only mass-produced vehicle, the Trekker, is now being seen as retro and cool. Loads of feedback as a result. Let's see, around 20 past nine, I'm going to be catching up with one of New Zealand's leading automotive historians, Patrick Harlow, and we're going to talk about the other cars that have been made in New Zealand's automotive history. Also this hour, the Wellington Sea Shanty Society. Some members are coming in. Well, they're going to serenade us. Do we get serenaded by sea shanties? I'm going to ask them. But before we go any further, it's time for the quiz. Let me stop messing around. We've got three quizzes on the line. Jessica in Auckland, how are you? Have you had a good day?
1: Yeah, I have. Went to Tuesday's as walking day in the morning, so partner and I go walking. That's good.
0: Oh, good on you. How far did you go? Where were you?
1: Well, I'm in central Auckland, so we walk down along the waterfront and get coffee. It's a very important part of the walk, is to have coffee. But, yeah, so 4 or 5 Ks.
0: Well done. Does the coffee make you walk faster?
1: No, we have to walk to it. I think walking to it is faster.
0: Ah, yes, it's very motivating.
1: It is very motivating. Yeah, that's a good routine.
0: Well done, Jessica. You just stay right there because I'll circle back to you in just a moment. You are our first quizzee for this evening.
1: Thank you.
0: Jill in Tauranga, good evening to you.
2: Hi.
0: How's it going there in Tauranga, Bay of Plenty?
2: It's a little bit chilly, but it's a beautiful cloudless night and you can see all
0: brilliant.
2: Stars.
0: Tell me, can you see Jupiter and Venus? They're very close together this evening, it's what I've been hearing, but I can't see them here in Auckland because of the cloud.
2: Yes, I can.
0: How stunning. Yeah, apparently they appear cool. Just after the sun goes down, you can see them quite brightly, is that right?
2: Yeah, they are pretty bright.
0: Okay, I'm experiencing FOMO, Jill. How was your day?
2: Well, it was lovely, thank you. I actually did some dog training with my dog this evening. I'm doing some agility and obedience training and things with her at a local club, and that's quite fun.
0: What kind of dog?
2: She's a fox terrier.
0: Oh, they're very clever.
2: Yes.
0: And quite social? How many other dogs are there learning?
2: Well, there's a few groups going on at the same time. There's only 5 in my group, and I think in the other group they're doing something different on the other side of the park, and there's about 6 of them, I think.
0: Dogs love learning.
2: They do.
0: They love showing us that they know things, don't they?
2: Yeah. She's quite fast at picking things up as well.
0: What's her name?
2: Keely.
0: Chili.
2: Keely.
0: For tea leaf.
2: No. Keely.
0: Keely. Okay. Oh, my gosh. How wrong can I get it, Jill? Sorry, Keely. Sorry. I can't believe I called you tea leaf. Okay, let's leave that there, Jill. Let me compose myself. We've got an important quiz. Okay. You are quizzy number 2. Andrew, you're quizzy number 3. Where are you?
3: Malo, Susanna. I am in Dunedin.
0: Andrew, how's the evening down your way? We can say down. Can we say down? You do mind directional things no? Is it inappropriate?
3: Look, in Invercargill, it'd be up, wouldn't it? So,
0: okay, point well made.
3: Is up, so I believe this is up in Māori, Te Ao Māori. You come up to this end of the country.
0: Andrew, I'm not going to argue with you. Yeah, you're in the mainland. Yeah, this much I know for sure. Yeah. Whereabouts in Dunedin do we find you this evening?
3: Oh, up on the hills, way away from the waves.
0: Oh, well
3: a
0: done.
3: A long way off.
0: And have you got a clear night?
3: I don't know what's going on outside. It's windy, it has warmed up, and it's not the trouble it is further north than where we are right now. It's a bit breezy, but that's all.
0: Told.
3: And I don't know what's going on outside. Sorry.
0: I'm not going to ask you, don't worry, because I've got something else to ask you.
3: Yes.
0: This is not your first
3: I've been on
0: night's
3: many
0: quiz.
3: Mm-hmm. And I've had
0: what's happened?
3: Names. I've had a few names in the drawers. I've answered a few questions correctly, and I've yet to get the mug. I think it's Emile's plot.
0: Oh,
3: coming back, maybe. I don't know.
0: I can neither confirm nor deny. I have no idea. But since
3: I'm making the draw on Monday night, is it you or Amy? So,
0: well, I think it's the luck of the draw. Let's just leave it. Yeah, Let's leave it like that.
3: It's stochastic processes.
0: Andrew, stay on the line. You're in Dunedin. That's all that matters, isn't it? Stay right there. Jessica, we're coming back to you. Jessica in Auckland. I'm going to ask, you know, as we do, we're going to repeat that entry question and then have you give us the correct answer. But let me ask the question and play it. Here we go.
1: Thank you.
0: This is the theme song from the 1984 film Ghostbusters. Listen and tell me which famous lyric has been taken out. Here we go.

0: Okay. Oh, it just makes me so nervous that it's going to say this. Here are our options. A, who are you going to call? B, who can you trust? And C, who's at the door?
1: Who are you going to call?
0: Well done, Jessica. Exactly. Who are you going to call? Okay, let's get on with this quiz. One of the world's most famous ghosts is the cartoon book character, Casper. How is he usually described? A, the friendly ghost, B, the lonely ghost, or C, the happy ghost?
1: He's the friendly ghost, I think.
0: Well done. Well done, Jessica. Here we go. Next one. Which central Otago town is home to the Vulcan Hotel, said to be haunted by a ghost known as the Rose Lady? A. Ranfurly, B. Cromwell, or C. St. Bathans?
1: I don't know the South Island that well. I'm going to hazard a guess. St. Bathans.
0: Jessica in Auckland, well done. But I could feel you concentrating there. It went quiet, didn't it? Concentration has a sound. Okay, now, we're about to play some more music here, but let me read the clue first. Or do we play the music first? I'm looking at the screen to the producer. Play the music first or read the clue?
1: Let's

0: Okay, here's the clue. I love that song. That was a very popular version of the song Unchained Melody, which became hugely popular again after being featured in the 1990 film Ghost, starring Patrick Swayze and Demi Moore. Which duo sung that version? A, The Righteous Brothers, B, Simon and Garfunkel, or C, Hall and Oates?
1: The Righteous Brothers.
0: Jessica in Auckland, you are on a roll. That coffee paid off this morning, didn't it?
1: Okay. Yes.
0: Here's our next question. Which New Zealand government minister died in Parliament in 1898 and is said to still haunt both parliaments with reports of flickering lights and doors opening on their own, as well as the country's only castle? His skull was also stolen from his Dunedin tomb by a university student in the 1970s. Is it A, William Massey? Is it B, William Larnock? Or is it C, Richard Seddon?
1: I'm going to go with William Larnock.
0: Well done, Jessica. Yes, William Larnock. Our final question for tonight's quiz. Which Shakespeare play features the ghost of a murdered king who appears in front of his son and sets a revenge plot in motion? A, Hamlet, B, Macbeth, or C, King Lear?
1: Hamlet.
0: A clean sweep, Jessica, in Auckland.
1: Wow.
0: Well done. Thank you very much for your time tonight. Jill in Tauranga, I'm sorry we didn't get to you.
2: That's okay. She did very well.
0: She did very well. And Andrew, I can assure you there's no vendetta.
3: I don't know.
0: You need to get a lotto ticket every time you get through, for starters, don't you think?
3: Oh, well done, Jessica. What could you say about that except well done?
0: That was a clean sweep, and we all love witnessing a clean sweep. Thank you all very much. Jessica, stay on the line so that they can get your details for that collectible mug that's coming your way. And Andrew, there'll be another go. And Jill and Tauranga, enjoy tomorrow and the beautiful view tonight. They've all gone. They've all left me. That's how quickly that happens. Here, one moment. Gone the next. RNZ National, it is coming up to 19 minutes past nine. Last night we spoke with Todd Nile, journalist, trekker enthusiast, aficionado, about whether New Zealand's only mass-produced vehicle, the Trekker, is now being seen as retro. And is it cool? Question mark. We also received a few texts from listeners sharing other New Zealand-made vehicles. One listener asked about the Dusgo. Mm-hmm. Real name, Dusgo. Built by the Giles brothers in Whataroa on the West Coast, which was a favourite of Scottish comedian Billy Connolly.
4: To my favourite car on earth. It isn't a Rolls Royce, it isn't a Bentley, it isn't a Jaguar. It's a Dusgo. It's got 12 forward gears and 3 reverse gears, made locally from bits of all different types of cars, with farmers in mind, for rough ground in mind. Look at them. It's a thing of absolute. It's almost a Rolls Royce grille here at the front. Almost. It's almost a boat. There's a wee wheel here, a fush with a wing on it. Look at this. It's a pickup truck. It's luxury inside. It isn't walnut, but it's some kind of wood. And if you see the sign in here, there's it's a warning. Speed kills.
0: While they were not produced on the same scale as the Trekker, these small-scale vehicles remain an important part of our automotive history. So to dig deeper into this side of the Kiwi number 8 wire mentality, we have one of New Zealand's leading automotive historians on the line. Patrick Harlow has written multiple books and articles on the subject and joins me now. Kia ora, Patrick.
5: How are you?
0: Very well. How are you?
5: I'm fine, thank you.
0: When people think about New Zealand vehicles, the Trekker often comes up first. Why does it still stand out?
5: Mainly because of the number, they made 2,500 of them, and it was our most common New Zealand-made vehicle, although there have been other mass-produced cars also made in this country.
0: So it was a numbers game?
5: It was a numbers game, because they were the biggest. For example, the Heron MJ1, which was a sports supercar made in Rotorua, there are only 25 of those made.
0: Is one of the 25 still around? Two, three?
5: Almost 20 of them are still around.
0: Really? Isn't that remarkable? I'm going off script here, but let's talk about that car for a bit longer. Okay. When was it made, and where are those 20 now that you know of?
5: Okay, it was made in the 80s, and it was made by Ross Baker in Rotorua. It was unique in that it was a fiberglass monocoque car with no steel in it. So it's quite amazing in that sense. And Lotus approached Ross Baker for his patent for the way he did it. Of those cars, there are at least three in Auckland, about seven or eight in Hamilton, and the rest are scattered around the country.
0: And are they still roadworthy? Do people still go out in them?
5: Yes,
0: I wanted to say tear around, but that's possibly inappropriate.
5: Many are in storage, but there are still about 10 road legal in New Zealand. The rest are being restored or built up.
0: It's impressive, isn't it?
5: For a 40-year-old car, yes.
0: Now, let's get back to the Dusgo, but I love that we went immediately on a tangent.
5: Okay, sorry about
0: that. Bodes well. It bodes well, Patrick. Now, tell us about the Dusgo. It was built by the Giles brothers.
5: Correct, in the deep south of the West Coast, in a place called Whairatoa, I think it's called.
0: Yeah, Whairatoa.
5: And there were a couple of handy guys who thought they wanted to have a off-road vehicle to go hunting in. And so they had four motorbike wheels, which they put in their shed and measured them out and said, that's where our car's going to be. And from that point, they built a very small vehicle, which had a 7-horsepower motor and two gearboxes, and it could go almost anywhere. That video of comedian Billy Connolly is a very good example of it.
0: So good.
5: Yes,
0: it's quite grunty. I mean, let's talk about the 12 forward gears. And what was the other number? Four reverse?
5: Four reverse. It had a 7-horsepower motor. It's quite a small motor. Because it was so low geared, it could go almost anywhere. It had a 7-horsepower JAP motor, which is a little standalone motor, almost what you put in the lawnmower. So it's quite amazing. And it was made using number 8 fencing. Well, literally, they bent the panels over their bench. In the end, they bought a folder to make it a bit easier. The mud guards were made out of 40-gallon tanks initially, 40-gallon drums, sorry, initially, before they started rolling their own. They made about 10 of them.
0: Okay, let's go back to the other question that I asked about the sports car. How many of these Dusgo are still about?
5: Okay, of the Dusgo, there is one in Nelson, one in Christchurch, and one still on the West Coast. And I'm sure the others are scattered around in various places, but those are three that are still going. And they were made back in the early mid-70s.
0: I've heard it said that the Dusgo was the forerunner to a quad. Is that a fair comparison?
5: The Dusgo came out before the quad bike came out. And it was in big demand. They made 10. They had another 13 on order before the government said, these count as brand new cars, therefore you must pay tax on them all, including the 10 you've made plus 10 you've built, which completely destroyed their profit margin. So they decided to stop building cars.
0: And this of course, came up yesterday. The economic conditions of the time, we'll call it, won't we?
5: Yes. I think we're heading into 20% luxury car sales tax in those days, I think, from memory. Although the Dusgo was not a luxury car.
0: No, but it did provide a luxurious way of dealing with things on the farm, didn't it?
5: Absolutely. It was a very popular car, and it's quite an incredible-looking car. It looks like a very weird and heavy car, I call it, yes. And it could take several bales of hay on the back, and it could go just about anywhere and up any hill. It was quite amazing to go. It's a test against the Land Rover and easily beat it in most places other than speed. Its top speed was about 70 k's on a good day.
0: That's so impressive. How common was small-scale vehicle building like this in New Zealand's past?
5: Okay, in my book, which I just mentioned briefly, it has got 80 New Zealand home-built cars in it.
0: Different 80
5: different brands of cars, correct.
0: Why do you think these locally built or assembled vehicles matter to our wider history?
5: Because it shows the unique Kiwi mentality. Like, for example, we've got one car, which is a supercar called the Saker. It's still being built overseas. Only 40 were built here, but over 100 or so have been built overseas in the Netherlands for racing and other things. We've had little utes built here. We've had electric cars built here. We've had hybrids built here in the past. We've even had a McLaren. We all know about McLaren cars. He was a Kiwi. He took his designs overseas and made his own business. So there are quite a few New Zealand-made cars.
0: Many were successful. Yeah. Patrick, I'm delighted that you've managed to cover 80 of them in your book. And how do people find your book?
5: Well, it hasn't gone to print yet. So the profile have a
0: problem. Oh, I'm jumping the gun. Have I let the cat out of the proverbial?
5: Yeah, no, it's just currently gone to the printer at the moment. I hope to have it on the shelves by August, September this year.
0: Oh, all the very best to you, Patrick. Thank you so much for joining us.
5: No worries at all.
0: That's Patrick Harlow, one of our leading automotive historians. 80 cars built here in New Zealand. It is 27 minutes past 9.

0: are the WSSS, and they are in our Wellington studio. Ahoy! Ahoy there!
1: Ahoy!
0: How fabulous, because I can't see you, I can only hear you, but this is most appropriate for a successful shanty.
1: Yeah, we thought we'd give you a rousing ahoy all the way from Wellington. There's some 11 metre waves that we had to get our volume above, so apologies if we blew out your microphone there.
0: Not at all. Rousing is imperative. Please could you state your name so we know which of the four are you speaking with us?
1: So you're currently on the microphone with Vaughan Don Luperete Marin, and diagonally opposite me in the Wellington studio is
2: Louis Cator.
0: I'm suddenly seeing you on my screen. It's very exciting. I'm giving you a wave.
2: Hello.
0: And I know that we're on the clock, so we need a very succinct explainer as to how you've come together, and I think we need to get straight into a shanty.
1: Cool. So the Captain Lake d'Avenir spent some time in France learning French sea shanties back in the early 2010s, and he came back to New Zealand with a fire in his belly to try and find some New Zealand shanties, and so the first person he recruited was me as the only accordion player he knew in Wellington. We toured as a two-piece for quite some time before taking on our current rhythm section of Nick Del Mar, who is currently at home resting with his angry little dog. hi to you. And we've got Louis Cators as our MC, and we've also got Tomás El Largo on the violin. Yeah, so the band has grown, and so has the sound over the years. Shall we do a song?
0: I was going to say, without any further delay, please could you introduce your first shanty?
1: So we have a little introduction provided by our travelling MC, Louis Cators, and it goes a little something like this.
2: Ahoy there. The time has come. The comings and goings of your pathetic terrestrial world are no more as we embark on our nautical journey. Look, the hump of the whale. See it in your mind's eye, revealing itself with a mighty blow. Feel the cool, salty sea spray upon ye face. Notes of whale song and descent waft into your mind. Feel the cool, shivery orbs shatter the thin veneer of your everyday reality. Sailors are punks of the sea, tattooed mavericks, society's mutineers, death to the captain. Listen to the Wellington Sea Shanty Society as they present their brand new EP, Never Mind the Rollocks.
1: Here's the Wellington Sea Shanty Society. One, two, three, four.

0: The Wellington Sea Shanty Society. This is your second EP. Ooh, that's really got the blood warm, hasn't it? And it definitely lends itself to movement and dancing around.
1: Yes, I saw you dancing in there. Fantastic.
0: I mean, I needed more people. Note to self, the next time you come to visit, we need more people in the studio to really take this to the next level.
2: Yes. Now, well, we will be up in Auckland at the end of the month, beginning of July. Yes, so bring your dancing shoes.
0: I will be there. There is no hesitation in my voice. What makes a good sea shanty before we go to the next one?
2: So sea shanties are working songs. Typically the oldest school sea shanties just had two beats. So the idea of a 2-4 song was mostly for people to work to. So you kind of, the old fashioned ones have a lot of references to heaving and hauling and that kind of thing. And it's literally like the heave in the song was when you did the heave on the rope, or, you know, things for lifting masts or like strong physical labour basically that needed to be coordinated. So they were pretty simple rhythms, and they were designed for one person to sing a lead part and then a bunch of people to respond, and your physical actions went with the lead, and the call and the response were supposed to match basically.
0: And you can hear, you can feel the rhythm of the waves, can't you? I mean, I'm not making that up. It's like, whoa, here we go. We are out on the high sea and it is all happening.
2: That's it. When we were a two-piece, we called ourselves a two-man tempest of pure shanty.
3: Now it's the four-sailor squall.
2: Yes.
0: Could the four-sailor squall give us another shanty before we go to my next question? Go on. I want to see if we can squeeze three in.
2: Oh, fantastic. Oh, yeah. So this one is called The Rhyme of the Three-Headed Taniwha. This is another cut from our brand-new EP, Never Mind the Rollocks. Here's the Wellington Sea Shanty Society. And it goes a little something like this.
4: Oops, no, it doesn't.

Bubble, bubble, the seed of trouble. A foamy ooze slipped upon the sea. The grotesque creature emerged with head of three. Its necks entwined every which way. Their hideous mouths all having something different to say. Suddenly, their heads tilted back on their necks. Out from their mouths spewed forth a corrosive acid upon the decks. Eroding

0: hundred wheel from east to west.
1: Blood, blood, blood on the deck.
0: We shot and we swung and we stabbed without rest.
1: Blood, blood, that's what you get.
0: The moon did rise on our final blow, and the three-headed creature sank back below.

0: like that. The Wellington Sea Shanty Society is live in the studio in Wellington. Thank you so much. I'm going to just rattle through a couple of details about the tour that you're currently on while you catch your breath. You are in the middle of the tour. This past week you have been at Wai Harakeke Blenheim, Oamaru, Otipoti Dunedin, Ohineho Littleton and Whakatū Nelson. You've covered those bases already in really fabulous places. The Dog's Bone, Naval Point Club, Pioneer Hall, Scott's Brewing, Tapped, Five Tap Limited. Now, coming up in July, because you're in the middle of the tour but you're giving yourselves a breather, just want to note that. You're going to Point Chef Sailing Club, Tamaki Makaurau, Lee Sawmill Lee, Calliope Sea Scout Hall, Devonport. The location is important, isn't it? Because then you go home to Breaker Bay Hall. And those of us who know Breaker Bay Hall, well, that's clearly one of your significant homes. Yes, no?
1: Yeah. Maybe? Yeah, the Breaker Bay Hall is kind of our spiritual home, I guess, really. Our best home gigs have always been there. And I think, I can't remember if the first time we played there we just booked one night, but we've taken to booking the weekend now. So we'll typically play a Friday and a Saturday, and we'll have a kid show on the Saturday daytime as well. Yeah, so we basically inhabit the place for the entire weekend, and the good folk of Breaker Bay have been very welcoming so far.
2: Complete with treasure hunt for the Tamariki.
1: Oh yeah, true story. If you come along to the kids show, you may get some treasure if you are a Tamariki.
0: I was going to say, I mean, how do we determine that? But let's leave that for another conversation at another time. Codfish Shanty, Bound for Aotearoa. We've done that one already tonight?
1: No, we thought we might do that one next.
0: Could we? We just have a few minutes, so maybe you could give us a sort of a reduced version, if that was okay. I don't want to be interrupting artistic license, but of course I'm the clock watcher.
1: Yeah, no, that's okay. This is a perfect one for timekeeping. So we are the Wellington Sea Shanty Society. We're going to plough through an old trad shanty, which is also a cut from our brand new EP, Never Mind the Rocks.
0: A huge pleasure to have you. Take it away.

0: Half a day, this is Pacific Waves from RNZ Pacific. I'm Susanna Suisuki. Coming up, Typhoon Sinlaku wipes out livestock on Saipan. PNG community impacted by pumice rafts from Titan Ridge Volcano. And students in Aotearoa working long hours to help parents pay the bills. Super Typhoon Sinlaku has wiped out up to 60% of the livestock on Saipan, the revelation dealing yet another blow to the Commonwealth of the Northern Mariana Islands post-storm recovery. Sinlaku hit the US territory on 14th of April with all the intensity of a Category 5 cyclone battering the islands for up to 72 hours, causing widespread devastation to local infrastructure and the economy. RNZ Pacific's correspondent in Saipan, Mark Rabago, filed this report presented here by Koroi Hawkins.
1: The Commonwealth's Agriculture Director says Super Typhoon Sinlaku wiped out up to 60% of livestock on the main island of Saipan. Charles ICM says preliminary assessments show major losses among cattle, poultry, pigs and goats.
2: For livestock, we're looking at probably 50 to 60% loss of livestock. It's all lack of water, heat stress, you know, it was really hot. There were no more shade and most of their infrastructure was damaged.
1: The latest numbers show Saipan's cattle population fell from 675 before the typhoon to 280 after the storm. Poultry dropped from 7,148 to 4,554, swine from 1,143 to 515, and goats from 653 to about 300. Mr. ICM says farmers also face challenges disposing of animal carcasses after the storm because of blocked roads and limited transportation. U.S. Department of Agriculture APHIS veterinary medical officer Dr. Shana Tannenbaum says the losses were difficult for both animals and owners.
3: It really breaks my heart for the animals, but also for people themselves. I know how much these animals mean to them and how much people rely on these animals. And I hope by helping to take care of the animals, we're also helping to take care of people.
1: Officials say some farmers reported livestock losses from Sinlaku were worse than those suffered during Super Typhoon Yutu in 2018. Cattle are expected to recover faster because grazing areas are beginning to regenerate after recent rains, but swine and poultry farmers continue to struggle with feed supplies and providing balanced diets for surviving animals. So far, only Saipan has been assessed, with surveys of Tinian and Rota expected later this month or next month.
0: The southern coastline of PNG's Manus Island has been inundated by huge rafts of pumice created by an erupting undersea volcano in the Bismarck Sea. The submarine volcano has been emitting a large steam plume since early May, while the rapidly cooling lava produced masses of pumice. Johnny Blades has more.
4: Geodetic surveyors have been monitoring the submarine eruption around 125 kilometres southeast of Manus, but can't say whether it's likely to develop into something major. But for Manus's southern communities, it's already a major problem. Vast rafts of pumice have drifted with the tides up against the island. A former local MP and crocodile hunter, Ron Knight, says some of the rafts are several kilometres in area and up to 5 metres deep.
5: This is a disaster. You know, we were expecting tsunamis, and in fact, they turned around and got us another way. People cannot get their boats out from the beaches. It's impossible to put a motor down and run it. You can't pull a boat through it.
4: Ron Knight says the pumice rafts are devastating marine life that people rely on, particularly around the reefs. The pumice is also choking off the key waterway known as Lonyu Passage and threatening access to Manus's main town, Lorengau.
5: But the way it's going, my fear is we have these huge rafts coming in through the heads here into Lorengau town. They stuff up our wharves and our landing ramps, which will make it impossible for us to get food and get service by vessels coming in.
4: He says the disruption to marine traffic for people in this region is set to hurt at a time when basic living costs are high.
5: It will definitely impact on our South Coast people because they will have to come right around the heads, and it's another 10, 15 gallons back and forward around that area to get back into Lorengau town at an expense. they can't go in the reefs. The reefs are inundated, so there's no more octopus or no more fresh fish on the tables in the markets from now on. We'll be relying on pelagic fish, which a lot of people cannot go out to sea and get now because their boats are all tied up.
4: Ron Knight says the situation requires urgent action.
5: So definitely the government has got to do something about it, find a methodology, whether it's bringing in barges with excavators or whatever, but it has to be done. We have to stop this. We have to sort it out, and we have to do it now, not later.
4: He says the Manus community is resilient.
5: We need barges here with excavators on them, or we have to find a way to remove it from the seashore and get it up onto the beach and maybe use it as backfill for swampy areas in the town area. But it would be a huge application that, you know, would be need to be done.
4: Meanwhile, PNG's Prime Minister James Marape says relevant agencies have been directed to produce a full assessment of the volcanic activity and begin planning a response.
0: Meanwhile, Principal Geodetic Surveyor at the Rabaul Volcano Observatory, Steve Saunders, spoke with our reporter Ateriano Matiariki, giving updates on what's happening in the Bismarck Sea today.
6: We're okay, yeah, things have been busy, and people on the islands are being affected by pumice, but apart from that, things seem to be slowly improving.
7: What is the current situation on the ground? Has the pumice spread further, or has it begun to break up? And which communities at the moment are most affected?
6: The pumice rafts at the moment are mainly on the south to southeast of the Admiralty Islands. That's mainland Manus, Low Island, Balloan Island, and other islands around there. The actual pumice there that is getting washed up there, it's getting piled up against the southern shores, as I say, due to the wind direction, is the pumice that was produced in the first couple of weeks of the eruption. The eruption started on the 8th of May, and there was quite a significant amount of pumice coming to the surface. Basically, we had lava flows or a lava dome on the seabed, perhaps 500 metres down maximum, and it may be shallower than that, and fasciculation bubbles forming in the top of that lava flow were actually causing the pumice to become buoyant. It would break off and float to the surface. And it was tons and tons of these blocks of pumice that were floating to the surface are now reaching the Admiralty Islands. It's taken them a week or two to get there, but there was quite a significant amount in that first 2 weeks. At present, the activity has slowed down a bit, and there's still a little bit of pumice being produced, but it's not... It's very much reduced from the original 2 weeks. The people on the islands are basically suffering from rafts of pumice around their beaches, around the coast. I've seen some pictures of them. They go out for about 100 metres. They get thinner as you get to the outside, and they're thicker towards the shore. Unfortunately, it's obviously blocking out sunlight to reefs, which may be damaging them. Also, people are advised not to use outboard motors because obviously the pumice will cause them to overheat or wear out their water pumps. So it's a big inconvenience. But the main thing is it's just rock. It's not toxic. It's drifted for at least 75 kilometres in seawater, so it's been well rinsed. So there's no toxic effect. The main problem will be it actually blanketing and making reefs, etc., dark. So there may be some die-off of, you know, some photosynthetic materials, etc.
7: Is there, upon analysing the volcanic activity, is there any clear indication of how long this could continue and whether risk like further eruptions or potential tsunamis are increasing?
6: It's still going on. It seems to have settled into a rhythm. We've had two periods of strong... Well, first of all, we had 2 weeks of strong activity. Then we had a lull for a few days around the 23rd of May. And then it came back again, the activity, but it was less intense in the first 2 weeks. It was over a smaller area. The actual area was hotter, but it was less intense and less pumice coming to the surface. Another lull in activity started on about the 3rd, I think, of June, and we may just be coming out of that again with a bit more activity picking up. So at the moment, it's sort of settled into a pattern of higher and lower energies. But as to how long it will go on, that depends on the size of the magnet chamber, etc., that's being tapped. So we've no way of knowing how long it will go on.
0: In New Zealand, a poverty advocate says it's becoming more common for high school students to work long hours to help their families pay the bills. She says many of the students will end up stuck in low-paying jobs rather than reaching their full potential. And one South Auckland high school says nearly half of their Year 12 and 13 students are working to help their family with the cost of living. Luca Foreman has the story.
8: Papakura High School Year 13 student Sam Sainga works on a casual contract at Woolworths to help his family get by. He wants to support his dad, who works as an Uber driver and has a roadside stall selling lamb buns.
9: The normal time he goes to work is 5 in the afternoon, and he comes around like 3 in the morning, 4, and then he goes straight onto his lamb bun business. Just trying to help him out because every day he's just, you know, so tired and stressful.
8: With the high cost of living and fuel prices, Sam says it's tough for their family of 11.
9: We have limits at home with the water and stuff, also with the power, so because my dad is really struggling to pay off with all of that.
8: They're also saving up to go back to Samoa for a family reunion at the end of this year.
9: Very exciting. Haven't been back in the islands for a long time.
8: Sam works about 20 hours a week in his job at Woolworths, depending on how much work's available. A 2024 Child Poverty Action Group report noted that working more than 16 to 20 hours a week could impact negatively on students' learning. Auckland Action Against Poverty spokesperson Agnes Maniele says if high school students have to work long hours, it can hold them back from their potential.
10: They're never going to get beyond, and this is realistic for us, they're never going to get beyond what they're going to be doing already, like working in factories. You know, our kids always have dreams of becoming something bigger and better, like becoming a lawyer, you know, becoming a doctor.
8: She says the government needs to do more to support low-income families so that teenagers don't have to help out.
10: What they need to do as well is offer more community support for community organisations that are actually working with whānau and supporting them while they're struggling.
8: Ms. Maniele says this has always been an issue for children from low-income families, but believes it's become more common because of cost of living pressures. The Child Poverty Action Group report estimated that as many as 15,000 teenagers were working 20 to 50 hours a week, but emphasised that better data was needed to understand the problem. Pacific liaison at Papakura High School, Lisieli Samiu, says about 40% of the Year 12 and 13 students are working part-time to help their family.
11: The impact of that on their education is huge. You know, their attendance, as I said before, their focus, their energy, and I guess well-being as well.
8: The Ministry of Education says it's not seeing evidence that this is a widespread or systemic issue, but it doesn't collect data on students' working hours outside of school. It says there are clear legal protections to ensure young people attend school and prioritise education. Meanwhile, Sam Sainga says some of his friends have already had to drop out of school to help their families pay the bills. But Sam hopes to break the cycle of low-paid work by studying construction or engineering at university.
0: That's Pacific Waves for today. For all episodes, head over to rnz.co.nz/Pacific. 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
12: RNZ News at 10 o'clock. Paul Marie, good evening. I'm Mark Leishman. A pause in fighting between Iran and Israel appears to be holding in the biggest test so far of the ceasefire agreed in April. The two countries exchanged fire before announcing a halt to attacks yesterday.
13: But violence has continued in southern Lebanon, where Israel has issued an evacuation order for the Lebanese city of Tyre ahead of possible strikes. The BBC's Yoland Nell is in Jerusalem.
14: Iran has repeatedly been saying that any peace deal that is agreed must apply to Lebanon as well. Now, although Iran said that there would be harsh and devastating attacks if Israel continued its fighting in Lebanon, Israel has pointedly continued its operations in the south of the country, where it still has thousands of troops on the ground. And what we've been hearing in recent hours is that there have been further Israeli strikes.
13: Residents who've returned home to Wellington's south coast are being warned to keep an eye on the next high tide, which is due to start from about now, after massive waves pounded the shoreline for much of the day. A state of emergency was lifted for the city's eastern and southern wards at 5 o'clock this evening. Mary Argue reports.
15: The evacuation order for about 350 homes was extended at 2 o'clock this afternoon, but then 3 hours later it was dropped. 24 hours after a state of emergency was declared, it was lifted and hundreds of people were cleared to return to their seafront properties. The Mayor, Andrew Little, says there have been no reports of major damage and the dangers predicted have not materialised. But he has defended the decision to declare, saying it was based on advice and forecasts at the time. Mr Little says that's now changed, but he says people should remain vigilant for the hours either side of high tide, from now until about 2 o'clock tomorrow morning. The council says clean-up crews will be out tomorrow for any debris on the road and assessing potential damage and coastal erosion.
13: Earlier in the day, several residents had told RNZ about their hurried preparations to leave before the deadline of 9 this morning. This Breakers Bay resident says leaving her home was frightening, with swells growing larger in the area. She moved her valuables upstairs in case waves crashed into her home.
16: It was actually really scary. I just felt quite worried about it. I felt quite worried last night. I've moved my two banjos upstairs and moved a lot of my books in case there's sort of water in the house.
13: And an Ōwhiroa Bay resident, Thomas Tarurongo Wynn, says it's the third time he was forced to prepare for extreme weather in the 6 months he's lived in the area.
17: My gut response is one of, okay, preparation. What do we need to do? Do we need to pack a bag? We grabbed all our essential documents, passports, birth certificates, all of that. We've got that ready to go anyway. We have a grab bag that we had ready from the last time.
13: Meanwhile, other locals were able to grab a coffee and watch the wild weather because Lyell Bay was not included in the evacuation order. The popular Maranui Cafe was packed all day, with manager Tom Smith saying customers were using it as their window to the raging conditions.
18: We can feel the wind hitting us totally and everyone's flocking to the windows to just check it out because it is pretty incredible to look at. Everyone's got a sense of bewilderment. People just love to come and see it, you know, if anything. They want to see the, you know, irregularity of it.
13: Tom Smith says while waves were creeping closer towards the building throughout the day, it's nothing they haven't seen before. And one other local who defied the evacuation order and refused to leave told RNZ he's seen way bigger swells. He says he's comfortable with his decision to stay and didn't have any moments of concern. The coast of southern Wairarapa was also affected by today's massive waves. The South Wairarapa Council closed part of Cape Palliser Road from 9 o'clock this morning with waves of up to 11 metres expected. Mayor Dame Fran Walsh says while she was especially concerned about the potential damage to a road that is needed for the region's economy, she was more worried about residents of Ngawi being cut off.
19: Life safety is the main thing, but the other consideration, which is really big for us now, is what's going to happen to that road going into Cape Palliser around Ngawi. It's in a really bad condition now. We're in the middle of a discussion with NZTA about it, and this is just going to trash it, or it's got the possibility of just trashing it.
13: Ngawi locals say the beach took a pounding with swells of today's size very rare. Andrew Sims says he's only seen waves as large two or three times during his lifetime. He says waves were smashing right into the bay today, with the swell stripping away about three quarters of a metre of sand.
20: It's the angle of the dangle. It's coming right into our bay, which is quite unusual because we're sort of in a sheltered bay, so it's smashing directly into us.
13: Andrew Sims says the waves have likely eroded boat launchings, with debris thrown all across the road today. He says he's concerned his crayfish pots may be gone, but it was still pretty mean to see the power of the ocean. The local fisherman says he'll give people a hand to clean up tomorrow. It's approaching 6 minutes past 10. Auckland councillors will allow high-rise apartments to be built along the city's busy bus routes as well as train stations in a decision that will go to local boards and iwi, then public consultation. The government reduced the minimum housing capacity required for Auckland Council's plan change 120 from 2 million to 1.4 million earlier this year. Councillors have progressed two options to meet the requirement, one which ring-fences density within 10 kilometres of the city centre, and the other which also allows for high-rise housing on busy bus routes and around local town centres. Manukau Ward Councillor Elf Filipina says an informed public will give them better options. The government expects the council to deliver its final proposal this time next year. Meanwhile, councillors were also discussing the government's Summary Offences Amendment Bill today. The bill has passed its first reading and will give police the power to issue move-on orders to rough sleepers, people begging or obstructing entranceways, or showing intent to inhabit a public place. Councillor and Committee Chair Richard Hills says they will make a submission recommending begging and rough sleeping be removed from the bill.
21: We say there shouldn't be move-on orders for homelessness, rough sleeping and begging because it is only moving the problem down the road to Victoria Park, up to Ponsonby, wherever, for 24 hours.
13: And Councillor Mike Lee says the city has become a place for beggars and billionaires. He says the legislation won't actually fix the underlying problems.
22: A sensible submission from the council would be strongly advocating the need to move these people on into what they need is care.
13: Submissions close early next month. The Energy Minister says he's decided power companies should pay for shoring up electricity supply ahead of dry years, not New Zealanders. He's also announced penalties of up to $10 million if the companies fail to do so.
23: I've become the Minister and I've been very clear that actually I think New Zealanders would accept that actually the bills should not be paid for on people's power bills. It should be paid for by the companies who have a responsibility to manage the dry year risk.
13: Simeon Brown says electricity generators have been making significant profits because a risk premium has been sitting on people's power bills. But Meridian Energy's boss says the company already takes the country's security of energy supply extremely seriously. Chief Executive Mike Rowan says that responsibility costed $300 million in hedge contracts in the last financial year to get New Zealand through winter 2024 when supply was low. He says it's an advantage for the country to have financially strong power companies. However, major electricity users say the government's move to secure supply probably won't make power cheaper but might stop it getting more expensive. The chair of the major electricity users group, John Harwood, says most generated electricity can't be stored, so power companies are incentivised to generate just enough. John Harwood says some changes could happen within a year. And Simeon Brown says the government's also scrapping plans for a power bill levy to pay for a planned LNG import terminal, although he's still figuring out how to fund it. Labor's energy spokesperson Megan Woods says the government should not be rushing into such an expensive commitment when there's contested advice about it.
24: We are very worried that the government is signing New Zealanders up to a high-cost, highly volatile gas market that is going to lead to higher power bills.
13: Megan Woods says the government is ignoring cheaper alternatives like cutting demand or biomass generation at Genesis Energy's Huntly Power Station. She says consumers will end up bearing the cost of building the terminal. Labor's leader says the party will make a cost of living relief policy announcement tomorrow. One of the party's new candidates, Kingi Kiriona, yesterday told media the party would be making a tax relief election campaign policy. Chris Hipkins followed up, saying Mr. Kiriona was learning the wonders of press conferences. But he says a policy announcement is imminent.
1: I think he probably got his words a bit jumbled up in his first press conference as a Labor candidate. There will be some cost of living relief coming from Labor, and we'll be talking more about that in the coming days.
13: Chris Hipkins says the already announced capital gains tax is the party's main tax policy, but it's still looking at things like interest deductibility on rental properties. The police commissioner has announced a review will be carried out into a senior police officer's engagement with the Labor Party. Superintendent Rakesh Naidu was confirmed yesterday as a list-only candidate for Labor. Richard Chambers says a review will be undertaken over the period during which Mr. Naidu was engaging with the Labor Party before he advised police of his intentions to run as a candidate. It will include meetings he was involved in, information he was privy to and may have shared. Young Māori continue to be overrepresented in state care and receive less timely responses from Oranga Tamariki. The Independent Children's Monitor released its second annual report on the performance of the Oranga Tamariki system today. The Chief Executive, Aaron Jones, says they found poorer outcomes compared to young Māori that aren't in the system and clear disparities compared to other ethnicities inside it.
2: What we know is about a half of those reports of concern that get made result in no further action because there just isn't the capacity in the system to be able to respond to the level of need. We talk about then disparities through the system. Disproportionate number of those reports of concern are about Tamariki Māori.
13: In its formal response to the report, Oranga Tamariki says it's committed to addressing the findings. An advocacy group says cuts to a transport subsidy is hitting disabled people who can least afford to pay. Blind Low Vision New Zealand aims to swamp Disability Minister Louise Upston's Taupō electorate office tomorrow with complaints about cuts to the total mobility scheme. It subsidises taxis for people with disabilities who can't use public transport. Bronwyn Larkins from Blind Low Vision New Zealand says it's for people who have no other choice. Transport Minister Chris Bishop says officials are reviewing feedback on the scheme. The gym chain City Fitness has been fined just over $1.1 million after intentionally misleading customers about membership fees. The Commerce Commission says the country's largest gym business advertised the cheapest memberships at $6.99 a week, but added a 3% transaction fee that was compulsory. Edward Gay has more.
3: The Commission says the gym was attracting new members with a publicised cost that did not exist. More than 120,000 people paid the additional fee, generating the company $1.6 million. The company admitted 8 charges under the Fair Trading Act.
13: The removal of a crashed passenger train on Wellington's Johnsonville line is underway. Several people were injured when the train diverted onto a runoff track and collided with a concrete barrier on Saturday night. Kiwi Rail says the train is to be placed back on the rails and split in two before a crane loads each half onto trucks for transport to a workshop. An inspection of the track will be carried out once the work is completed. Buses continue to replace trains on the line, and it's not known when it will reopen. The artificial intelligence company OpenAI has announced plans to raise money on the stock market for the first time. The company, which makes the ChatGPT chatbot, didn't say how much money it might be seeking. But Reuters has reported the company is targeting a valuation of up to $1 trillion US dollars. The BBC's Lily Jamali reports.
4: In a statement, the company said it had not decided on the timing of a public listing and added it may be a while, noting that there were things it might want to do that would be easier as a private company. The filing comes a week after the company's rival Anthropic launched similar paperwork with U.S. securities regulators, and Elon Musk's SpaceX, which includes his AI startup, is days away from listing its shares in the U.S. with a valuation of around $1.75 trillion.
13: One of Africa's leading football referees, the Somalian Omar Artan, has been denied entry to the United States to officiate at the World Cup, despite having valid paperwork. The director of the White House Task Force on the World Cup, Andrew Giuliani, supports the decision by the Border Patrol.
5: Ultimately, what I can tell you is every visa decision is a national security decision, and CBP made the decision to block him from coming into the country because they realized that it was the best for the safety of not just Americans, but all the international visitors that have come here. So we support that decision wholeheartedly, and that will not be reversed.
13: Omar Artan was to be the first referee from Somalia to take part in the tournament. And finally, President Donald Trump has been booed at Game 3 of the best of seven NBA basketball finals between the hometown New York Knicks and San Antonio Spurs at Madison Square Garden. The booing broke out when the camera moved to show him on a giant screen saluting as a singer performed the national anthem. To top it off, the Spurs won the game to reduce the series deficit to 2-1. And that's the news.
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6: Whether it's sung in English or te reo Māori, have your say and vote now at vote.rnz.co.nz. 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The Wire to 100 countdown. 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
13: This is RNZ National, and we're back with Susanna very shortly. And the detail on the way, we have this forecast now from Met Service to midnight Wednesday for Northland, Auckland, Waikato, Waitomo, Taumaranui, Taranaki, Coromandel Peninsula, Bay of Plenty and Taupō. Fine with morning frosts in sheltered places. Whanganui and Taihapi to Wellington, cloudy periods with the chance of a shower tomorrow morning, otherwise fine. Gisborne to Wairarapa, cloudy periods, isolated showers becoming confined to Gisborne, the Wairoa district and Hawke's Bay's coast south of Cape Kidnappers. That's tomorrow afternoon, clearing to fine elsewhere. Fiordland, Southland and Clutha mostly fine with cloudy periods and isolated showers near the south coast. The remainder of the South Island fine with frosts in sheltered places tomorrow morning. And for the Chatham Islands, cloudy periods with occasional showers, gale southwesterlies easing tomorrow. This is RNZ National. It's 18 minutes past 10. 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

0: listening to RNZ Nights. I'm Susanna in for Emile Donovan this evening. Thank you all very much for all of your texts. Love the Sea Shanties is the shortest of wonderful feedback to our live in the studio visit from the Wellington Sea Shanty Society. I know, in the does go, Andrew. You are a quizzy and you've shared a gorgeous story about the Dusgo and visiting the manufacturing site at Whataroa, which was an implement shed. I particularly remember, says Andrew, the front grille for the engine was solid steel plate with scores of hand-drilled holes. On that note, it's time for RNZ's programme The Detail. Attack on defence spending causes offence.
1: When it comes to the New Zealand Defence Force, there's a decades-long list of problems. Barracks that aren't fit for purpose, aeroplanes that keep breaking down, and the big one, a ship lost on a reef in Samoa. And then last year, the government spotlight fell on our armed forces.
2: We're back home now, and the government has released the 2025 Defence Capability Plan, which sets out a spending blueprint for the next 15 years.
1: The government set out a goal to increase our defence spending to just over 2% of our GDP within 8 years. It also plans to spend $12 billion across the 2025 to 2028 budgets. By New Zealand standards, that's a lot. But by the United States' expectations, that's not enough.
3: We demand 3.5% from our allies and partners, and we are going well beyond that number.
1: That's the US Secretary of War, Pete Hegseth.
3: Listen, I mean, if I'm being honest, 2%'s not enough, and so 2% is freeloading, but I don't have anything against New Zealand. I want partners to step up. I didn't intentionally leave it off my list. I look forward to working with the new defense minister there and enhancing those capabilities. I think that relationship has been a very fruitful one for a very long time.
4: There are plenty of countries on that list that he spoke fairly warmly of that aren't spending 3.5%. So I don't think New Zealand's going to get to 3.5%, and nor do I think it should. But I think what it needs to do is to say, hey, what do we need to spend for our own reasons, for our own interests? And I think that is significantly more than we have been spending in recent decades.
1: That was David Cappy, the director of the Centre for Strategic Studies at Victoria University of Wellington. Later on in the podcast, I'll talk to him about how much we spend on our defence and whether the money is being put in the right places. Kia ora, I'm Shalice Tansey, and today on The Detail, we're talking defence spending. How much is our defence costing us? Where is that money going? And why is it so important? I start by talking to Anna Fifield. She's an independent New Zealand journalist and a non-resident fellow at the Centre for Strategic and International Studies. She recently got back from Singapore, where she attended a summit on defence called the Shangri-La Dialogue, where she asked the question that thrust New Zealand's defence spending onto the world stage. But before we get to that, I asked her about the summit itself.
5: The Shangri-La Dialogue happens in Singapore every year, and it's the biggest kind of regional defence forum and usually the meeting place for the American and Chinese defence secretaries, ministers to get together and have a conversation. So it is in this very luxurious Singaporean hotel. It is bristling with military officers in epaulettes and white shoes, diplomats, officials, arms dealers, you name it. And the name of the game is kind of what's going to happen in Asia in terms of the security environment over the year ahead. But this year, of course, it was very geopolitical, focused on the world as a whole, because as we've seen with the Strait of Hormuz, these big crises are no longer geographically constrained.
1: At this conference, you asked Pete Hegseth, who is the Secretary of War for the US, you asked him a question which ended up spotlighting New Zealand's defence spending. Can you tell me a little bit more about that?
5: I was in the ballroom as Pete Hegseth gave his speech to the forum, and it was pretty moderate by his standards in terms of the language on China, but it was pretty offensive, frankly, by everybody else's in terms of him standing up there and telling officials from all of these sovereign nations that they need to be spending more, much, much more on defence if they want to remain a friend of the United States. And he unilaterally unilaterally declared that 3.5% of GDP was now the global norm for defence spending. Now, very few countries in the world spend that level of their GDP on defence, and no country in Asia currently does that. Singapore is highest with 3.05. But nevertheless, you know, there a lot of countries have announced a big increase in their defence spending, like South Korea, Japan, the Philippines, because they see a rising threat from China and are fearful that the US is withdrawing from Asia. So they are definitely ramping up their defence spending, but not to the level that Hegseth wants, and many countries aren't. So Hegseth went through this long list of countries that he singled out for praise, and he didn't include New Zealand. So, you know, being a journalist and asking uncomfortable questions, I raised my hand and asked him about New Zealand and pointed out that we are making a huge change in terms of doubling our defence spending to just over 2%. But obviously that's a long way from 3.5. And I asked him, he had referred during his speech that anybody who didn't spend 3.5 was a freeloader. So I asked him if he considered New Zealand a freeloader. So I'd just like to point out, Hegseth didn't proactively single out New Zealand for criticism. I asked him about it, and he responded by saying 2% was freeloading.
1: And so what was it like in the room when Hegseth said that comment, the freeloader comment?
3: 2%'s not enough, and so 2% is freeloading.
5: I think that nobody was surprised, because Hegseth is known for his very blunt language and this bombastic kind of tone that he strikes. He'd previously derided European nations in the speech as moralistic and utopian. So this is really kind of par for the course for him. If anything, actually, I think he was quite tempered in his language about New Zealand. You know, he said he had nothing against New Zealand and he was looking forward to meeting our new Defence Minister Chris Penk later in the forum, and by all accounts that meeting was quite warm and friendly. So there wasn't a kind of shock that he said this, but I think this is the world that everybody knows we now live in, where the US thinks that it can dictate to the rest of the world what the global norms are, which is particularly ironic at a time when the US is defying all the global norms, or many global norms, as we've seen with Venezuela and Iran.
1: Who else was in the room when you asked this question, and how did they react?
5: There were hundreds, maybe more than 1,000 people in the room. It was the big plenary address on Saturday morning, and everybody was there for that. And there was a mix of reactions around the room. The Japanese are clearly very worried that the US is withdrawing from the region and will leave it vulnerable to China. The Japanese Defence Minister, Shinjiro Koizumi, asked publicly for reassurance that the United States was committed to the region. Meanwhile, other countries, and the Malaysian defence minister actually said in his speech that it was up to Malaysia to decide how it allocated its funding, and saying, you know, 3.5% is not feasible for a developing country and doesn't take into account the domestic considerations and priorities of countries like his. So there was a range of views, including some pushback from countries saying, you know, basically they may be your standards, but they're not ours. The overall takeaway from his speech was about how he was really trying hard to continue the Trump administration's kind of rapprochement, détente with Beijing, and avoid antagonizing China at this time. So he was really moderate on China. He didn't mention Taiwan once in his speech. He didn't refer to the Indo-Pacific, which is kind of this geopolitical construct against China. He simply referred to the Pacific. So he was trying to stabilize relations, or continue the stabilization of relations between these two superpowers as the world becomes ever more volatile in other spheres.
1: Now, when you had asked that question, Chris Penk, who was our Minister for Defence, was also

0: to appease America. You know, they are a partner and a friend, and we have a good working relationship with them, but we also need to be able to stand up for ourselves and do what we think is right for us rather than what is right for them. But I also think that many leaders and governments around the world have become very adept basically at Trump whispering, of saying what they want to say, but in a way that Trump hears what he wants to hear. So I think that there's a lot of leeway there in terms of diplomacy, and we have a lot of smart people in our government who can bridge that gap. I mean, even look at Japan. Trump asked Japan to send troops to the Middle East to support its effort against Iran, and Japan very adeptly kind of weaseled out of that and with a smile on its face in a way that pleased Trump. So I think we can say no, but politely and respectfully.
1: When it comes to international perceptions and comments about how we should be spending our money or if we should be putting more money into our defence, do we need to take our international partners' comments on our spending into consideration when we think about where we're putting money or how much we spend?
0: I think we should always be talking to and working with our allies and our friends in the world, because the simple fact is we are so small. We need to band together with other like-minded countries to be able to make a difference in the world. So that's a good thing. But in terms of how we allocate our resources and what our priorities are as a country, I think that's something for us as a vibrant democracy to decide amongst ourselves and allocate our scarce resources where we think is best. So that might be to defence, but it might not as well. But I think as long as we are having a good discussion about that here and communicating our values and interests to the world, then that's all we can really do. Because I think, you know, New Zealand does have a lot of mana in the world. We have traditionally punched above our weight in many spheres, and we have a good reputation. So I think what we can do is explain ourselves to the world and act with integrity as a small democracy right at the bottom of the planet.
1: So how much do we spend on our defence force? Here's David Cappy again.
2: So New Zealand spends about $5.5 billion a year on defence, which is currently about 1.2% of our GDP. But if you think about that, that's 15,000 people across the Defence Force. That's a pretty big workforce. And I think, you know, that's not a lot. By international comparisons, that's a low level of defence expenditure.
1: So for right now, is that enough?
2: Well, I think to answer that question, you need to look at the world. And I think it's probably something that's come home to every New Zealander in the last, you know, 5 years, is that the world is becoming a much, much more dangerous place. We're seeing an international system in huge amounts of flux. So we've seen, obviously, war return to Europe and the deaths of hundreds of thousands of people in Ukraine. We've seen war in Gaza and in the Middle East. And we've seen coercion begin to be a much more acceptable for big powers. And I think there's a sense that the world that New Zealand used to think of, its security could be provided by distance and also by the workings of international institutions like the UN. I think there's a real sense that that world is rapidly disappearing in the rearview mirror. And so I think that raises the question of what are we going to do for ourselves? And what are we going to do with our close partners and our ally Australia? And I think that's why this government, and also the government before it, has realised that we need to step up and invest more in defence.
1: How does New Zealand's defence spending rack up against countries, for instance, like Australia or even our other Five Eyes partners?
2: Australia's spending now higher than 2%, I think around 2.2%, and has talked about going to 3% and possibly even further. Canada, for example, has historically been another fairly low spender on defence, although it, in the last year under new Prime Minister Carney, has announced that it will meet the new NATO goal of 3.5% on sort of core defence spending over an extended period of time. At one level, you know, these are, they're kind of clunky numbers. 2% Its origins used to be back in the NATO days, that was a sort of a target for what NATO countries

0: should spend. Now, the expectation of NATO members is that it's 3.5 plus another up to 5% if you include sort of security related infrastructure. So the 2.5 thing, it's a kind of a guide in some ways, in the sense, of course, if your economy shrinks, you can get a lower number, will get you to 2% faster. So I think the most important thing for New Zealand is not that we're following some notional number that has been directed to us by somebody else, but is actually to think, what do we need for our defence in these much more dangerous times? And to invest in that in a sustainable way and make sure that it's, supported and sustained over multiple governments.
1: Well, and that's the thing, because Pete Hegseth specified or stated that countries should be spending 3.5% of their GDP on defence, or he said it should become the new global norm. Is it actually in New Zealand's interest to even spend that much to begin with?
0: No, I don't think so. I mean, I can't see a situation where New Zealand would be spending 3.5% of GDP on defence. And, the funny thing about Mr. Hegseth's speech was that he talked about a number of US allies and partners, and he singled a number out for praise. But included on that list were countries that, like Malaysia, who he complimented on its contribution to burden sharing in the way that it's played a role in resolving some of the conflicts between Cambodia and Thailand. He complimented them as that was a contribution to burden sharing. So there are countries on that list, plenty of countries on that list that he spoke fairly warmly of that aren't spending 3.5%. So I don't think New Zealand's going to get to 3.5%, and nor do I think it should. But I think what it needs to do is to say, hey, what do we need to spend for our own reasons, for our own interests? And I think that is significantly more than we have been spending in recent decades. And it's good that in some ways the conversation that's been forced by these new aspirational targets is at least, making us think more seriously about the kind of investment we need.
1: So in terms of our spending, though, we have an ageing naval fleet. We consistently hear about the Anzac frigates that need to be replaced, but we also have our defence workers who are being paid below market value. So are we putting the money in the right places right now?
0: I think that's a great question. There are a whole lot of different dimensions to that. First up, we have our Navy is almost all of the ships in the New Zealand Navy, bar one, will reach the end of their service life by the mid-2030s. So that's a real crash jam of obsolescence that's coming along the pipeline, partly because we haven't invested sustainably for a long time. That raises real questions about how to replace those systems. One of the questions that plays out is about the extent to which you should invest in big platforms or ships or aircraft that require crews, as opposed to some of the incredible advances that are happening at the moment around autonomous systems. I'm a believer that you are going to need both crewed and uncrewed vessels for the foreseeable future. And I think one of the things that the Defence Capability Plan talks about is beginning to invest in some of these autonomous systems that can go out and monitor our huge exclusive economic zone, for example, for months at a time. It talks about putting more money into technology innovators. Now, people will say, hey, we should be doing more of that and less of some of these old-fashioned platforms. That's a debate worth having. I think the other point you've talked about is people, and there you're right that for a long time some people in key roles have been paid under market rates, and that's been one of the reasons why the defence forces had problems with attrition. And so you've had, for example, one of the reasons we haven't been able to put some of our ships to sea in recent years has not been a problem with the ships, but it's been a lack of senior maritime engineers, people who could leave and go and work for a mining company or something and get a big signing on bonus. Addressing those salary differences will be part of a way to help recruit and retain people. And I think in some ways that people part is one of the one of the most challenging parts of the investment New Zealand's got to make. The DCP, the Defence Capability Plan from last year, talks about growing the Defence Force workforce by 2,500 people by 2040. That's a lot of people. That's going to be a huge ask. to recruit, persuade people they want to join up and serve and pay and retain them. So all of those are really complex questions. And I'd say the one good thing is the Defence Capability Plan talks about being reviewed every 2 years to see if it's still making the right decisions, if the priorities are in the right place. So at least there's a kind of built-in sense check as we go along to take into account some of these changes.
1: Let's break down the numbers. According to the Defence Force's latest annual report, the Navy spent an estimated $782 million in 2025. Then the Air Force, it spent about $1.1 billion. But the Army was the big spender, with $1.16 billion going towards our troops in 2025. Now add an additional $669 million on top of that to go towards other defence capabilities, and that totals $3.79 billion that year. And those figures aren't projected to come down anytime soon. So why are we spending so much? Is it purely because our defence has been so underfunded for so long, or are there other factors at play? Well, the answer to that remains unclear. Here's Anna Fifield again.
2: The government here could be doing and should be doing a lot more to convince the New Zealand public even that we need to spend 2% of our GDP on defence. That's what the government has outlined. But in my view, they haven't offered a good case for why we ought to be doing that. Most of the spending is on old technology. It's on frigates, helicopters, the 21st century military technology, rather than the technology of the future, like drones. There are some drones in there, but it's not anticipating the kind of conflicts we might be embroiled in the future. But also the government hasn't, in my view, made a good case for, you know, who our adversary is, what wars we're preparing to fight. I asked these questions directly to Chris Pink when I interviewed him last week, and he didn't respond. So if we are going to be spending billions of dollars on defence, we should at least know who we're fighting and how we expect to be fighting them or deterring them. So that's the case I think that the government needs to make to ensure it has social licence for any kind of increased spending. Because the fact is, you know, China has not gotten any closer. We are not South Korea or Japan right in its backyard. But at the same time, it is an increasing threat across the region. But if we think that having two frigates in the water is going to fend off the Chinese Navy, which, by the way, is the biggest in the world, you know, we might have to rethink that.
1: Well, because that was one of my questions, is why are we starting to spend so much money on defence? Is it just because the sector's been so underfunded for so many years, or is there a war that's imminent that we don't even know about? Like, these are the questions that I think Kiwis want to know, especially in a time when you've got the cost of living crisis, fuel is so expensive. Should we even care about spending money on our defence right now?
2: I think it's really important that we think about our security environment, because the geopolitical, you know, risk is increasing for everybody. China has very expansionist aims. It is becoming a military power in the Pacific and has been investing a lot of money into this. And they have, you know, become increasingly threatening to us. Just last year, China conducted live-fire naval exercises in the Tasman Sea and circumnavigated Australia. And it wasn't illegal what they did. They were in international waters, but it was quite an escalation in terms of how they operate, and they were showing us that they can get here and can reach into our waters. So I think that we do need to be thinking soberly about what threat China poses to us militarily, and if they would come down this far. But we should also be thinking about the best way to deter them. Does it make sense to be spending billions of dollars on frigates when, as the wars in Ukraine and Iran have shown, much, much cheaper drones can prove to be a really powerful deterrent. So I think it's definitely a conversation that we in New Zealand need to be having. And that's kind of the goal of the journalism that I am now doing, and the reason I asked that question of Pete Hegseth in Singapore, because I do think we need to be fostering a much more robust discussion in New Zealand about what kind of role we want to play in the world, you know, who we are preparing to fight and how we're preparing to fight them. Because the reality is that we are small and we are probably not going to be called into action unless it's in a world war. And the chances of us making a significant difference in any world war are next to none.
1: That's it for today. The Detail is a Newsroom production supported by RNZ and New Zealand On Air. Thank you to Anna Fifield and David Cappy. This episode was produced by Gwen McClure and engineered by Chris Weddy. I'm Shalise Tansey. Ka kite anō.
3: Thank you, Shalise. The Detail is back again tomorrow. RNZ National Nights. I'm Susanna Leiatawa with you for a little longer. It is 16 minutes to 11. We're featuring essays from Wellington-based writer Rose Liu, most adapted from her collection All Who Live on Islands, published by Victoria University Press. Many of the essays give us a unique perspective on her experience as a young Chinese immigrant to Aotearoa. Today's essay gives us insights on how it's been for other members of her family. Here's Hustle, read for us by Rose Liu.

0: On the weekend, I go into the office to work on my master's thesis in creative writing. My undergraduate was in mechatronics engineering, so it's a bit of a leap. Working every day of the week is exhausting, but there's no other option when it's a full-time master's and I need the part-time software engineering to pay for it. I often see Manish from billing in the office after hours too, catching up on work that's overflowed from the week. Manish is filling up a water bottle when I come into the kitchen. I've always admired it. It holds 3 litres and has an inbuilt handle. It came free when he purchased 2 tubs of protein powder. "How's the thesis going?" he asks me. It's going okay. Just a bit tired today." "Yeah, doing uni and work at the same time's tough, eh? But you gotta hustle." He looks at me. I know and he knows that I know. It's true. Sometimes you have to hustle. "You know Al Clean is a software developer as well, eh?" he asks. "Really? Where does he work?" "Dunno, man, but I think he does C++. I was talking to him the other day about it. He works his office job during the day, and at night he's got a few cleaning contracts here and at some other offices." I think of the cleaner. He's a slight Indian man. I see him sometimes if I'm working late on a Thursday. He often wears a black cap, and we've never exchanged names. Manish continues, "Yeah, commercial contracts, that's where the money is at in cleaning. You can get it done quickly, and businesses don't really mind what you charge them for it. But you know how it is. Us Indians and Asians feel like we gotta play catch-up all the time." My mum worked as a cleaner when I was an intermediate. She took out an ad in the community newspaper and got me to proof it. It read, "2 trustworthy Chinese ladies. Fast and efficient cleaning. $12 an hour." Jenny was her English name. She changed it because no one could pronounce Juan, her actual name. It's spelt like Juan, the Spanish form of the name John. But Juan is pronounced with a soft, curled J and flat-toned vowels. It's a common name for Chinese women, meaning beautiful or graceful. So now she was Jenny and she had an ad in the newspaper. At an hourly rate of $12, I don't think my mum knew about the lucrative commercial contracts. She cleaned for rich white ladies, mostly living in Epsom or Remuera. They'd phone her up and she'd go to their houses to perform the assessment. She wore her #1 Shoe Warehouse sneakers as they led her room to room. Afterwards, she would give a quote for the work and schedule a fortnightly visit. During this time, my dad was in Australia. An old buddy of his wanted to start an internet cafe and computer repair shop in Melbourne and required his expertise. Both my parents were running their own businesses, like typical Shanghainese people. I'm fairly certain my parents never made much money from either of their ventures, though. From my mum's descriptions, it sounded like my dad ate away his meagre profits with noodles and yumcha. Given my parents' work schedules, my grandparents became the primary caregivers. I was old enough to get myself to and from school, and they stayed at home to look after my younger brother, a toddler at the time. Everyone in the family had work to do, apart from me and my brother. We were the reason for work. Compared to New Zealand, China has a rather homogeneous education curriculum. Everyone takes Mandarin, maths, and a foreign language, usually English. Depending on the student's interest, they take additional classes, either in social or natural sciences. The culmination of high school is an intense standardized exam called the Golkal. The test is 9 hours long, spans 2 days, and notoriously difficult. The maths section is comparable to university-level maths in other countries. For many families, university education is the favoured route for gaining upwards mobility. Students are under immense psychological pressure to get a good score in the Golkal. During the Cultural Revolution, there was no Golkal. For 20 years, people wishing to partake in higher education didn't have a clear path. The first Golkal after the Cultural Revolution was held in 1977, and there was no limit on the applicant's age or education level. It was a historic event attended by 5.7 million hopeful students. It garnered the lowest university admission rate in the history of the test. Only 4.8% of applicants gained a high enough grade. When my dad sat the test in 1980, the same exam paper was given to every student in the country. By this year, the university entrance rate had increased to 8%. Nowadays, there are plenty of second and third tier universities, and most students wishing to go to university can do so. My uncle once said to me that the only people from Tuoming to ever make it to university and out of China were him, my dad, and my mum. He's always been one for exaggeration, but this isn't far from the truth. They each sat the test in different years and were among the lucky few to get high enough scores to get into university in Shanghai, effectively changing the course of their lives. If my dad hadn't gotten into university, he wouldn't have been able to study engineering. If he hadn't gotten his degree, he wouldn't have been able to work as an engineer in Guangzhou. If he hadn't worked as an engineer, he wouldn't have had the know-how to chase the capitalist opportunities available in Shenzhen when it became a special economic zone. If he hadn't moved to Shenzhen, he never would have seen the ad in the newspaper for an immigration service. My dad's the hustler in the family. My mum would have never instigated something like this. She didn't share his appetite for risk. The visa application process took over a year and drained their savings. In 1996, they arrived in New Zealand with three suitcases, a five-year-old child, and $6,000 US in cash. Moving to New Zealand was a fresh start. They knew no one. They'd never spoken a word of English in their lives, despite getting high enough Gold Coast scores to be in the top percentage of English speakers. And so, my dad started the hustle again. The first job that my dad had in New Zealand was at the Agrodome in Rotorua. He worked as a translator, though later he told me he couldn't understand much of what was being said. He would simply make things up for the Chinese audience, and they were none the wiser. In reality, my parents had moved to Rotorua to attend English classes. This must not have changed their employment prospects significantly, as our next shift was to Palmerston North so that my dad could gain his master's in mechanical engineering. Despite his work experience and the prestige of having gained university entrance in China, none of that mattered as much as a piece of paper from Massey Palmerston North. He finally landed an engineering job in South Auckland and our family moved again. It was an entry-level role in a factory and the salary was barely enough to support the burgeoning family now that my brother was born. He realised that it would be hard for him to work up the ladder as he had done in China. New Zealand had a different work culture and there wasn't anyone who could show him the new rules. So he tried to go into business, first with the internet cafe in Melbourne and later borrowing money from family to buy the dairy in Whanganui. In Whanganui, my parents have a small Chinese community of four or five families. These aren't the only Chinese people in Whanganui, but they have gravitated towards each other due to shared circumstances. They all immigrated at around the same time, have master's or doctorate degrees, and now currently spend their days selling dollar mixtures. Aspirations for higher paid work are passed on to the next generation. Within this community, the preference from our parents was for us to become doctors, lawyers, engineers, and accountants. I grew up understanding the necessity of work and expecting a certain degree of meniality. There was no notion of following your passion or work providing anything other than material fulfillment. My parents worked because they had to, but in Wellington, I became aware that people around me derived some sort of personal meaning from their jobs. I thought of the doctors, lawyers, engineers, and accountants that I knew, and wondered how they'd feel about moving to the regions and having my parents' job. The 13-hour days, the menial burger flipping, the danger of robbery. Once, I posed this question of job satisfaction within the Whanganui Chinese community to my dad. He shrugged, scraping the grill clean with a fish slice. Sometimes it's not practical to retrain, he said, referring to the Huangs, who were doctors in China, but acupuncturists in New Zealand. Out came the catering spread, lettuce and tomato from the fridge. Some never wanted to continue their careers in New Zealand, he said, referring to the Lins, who are university professors of architecture in China. The fish was lifted out of the fryer, golden yellow. Actually, I just remembered, Auntie Lin recently sold their cafe and is now working for an architect firm in town. The burger is placed in a paper bag and my dad upends the bag to twist it closed. He motions to the waiting customer. Best fish burgers in town, the customer exclaims, reaching over the counter for the package. My dad shoots him a toothy grin. Good. As a kid, whenever I asked my parents why we left China, they replied with, to give you more opportunities. Of course, this wasn't the only factor in their departure. Later, I learned that it had to do with their employment situation too. Back then, all companies were state-owned. The factory my mum worked at had closed down, and she had an indeterminate time to wait until the government issued her a new role. Meanwhile, my dad was performing well at his job in Shenzhen. He had worked his way up and was widely tipped to be the next chairman of the company. But accepting the role meant induction into the Chinese Communist Party, as all chairs were political appointments. Leaving the country was a perfect solution to both these problems. When he told me the story, he summed it up with, "I love China, but I didn't love it that much." During university, my dad was involved with student-led protests and activism. He made light of it, remarking, "Of course I protested. Everyone did. It's what you did in university." Even though 5 years later, the same student-led movement would be massacred in Tiananmen Square. My parents had professed that they were more liberal than most Chinese people, but until I heard the story, I didn't really believe it. It's hard to say what they believe now. In the last general election, my dad voted for National. When we were poor, we voted for Labour. Now that we're rich, we vote for National, he said over dinner. At least he was being honest about his self-interest. You probably vote for the Green Party, he said, gesturing at me. He mimed a smoking action. All they care about is drug legalisation. That was a rather outdated understanding of the Green Party. I started talking about the environmental policies, but he cuts me off. It's okay, you're young.
1: 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Please retune to 7245 kHz in the 41 metre band. Once again, retune now to 7245 kHz in the 41 metre band. This is New Zealand.

0: RNZ Pacific News, kia rana, I'm Koroe Hawkins. Nearly 2 years on from the sinking of the HMNZ Manawanui on Safata Reef in Samoa, residents say compensation has still not been paid. They've told the Samoan Observer no one has received any money despite signing agreements and being advised to check their accounts. Safata MP Tuia Fuatongipua Letoa says compensation should be seen as a blessing rather than a source of distress.
1: So we are okay. There's nothing, our district is not grumbling right now. Maybe 3 or 10 people have been grumbling, but they're not living in Safata. But we are okay.
0: Tuia says Safata is trusting the process with no cause for concern. The U.S. National Weather Service in Guam says El Nino could bring up to 5 more typhoons to the Marianas this year. It says above normal tropical cyclone activities expected for Guam and the northern Mariana Islands as ocean conditions continue shifting toward what could become a strong or even very strong El Nino event. Meteorologist Langdon Aidlet says the outlook calls for 3 to 5 additional typhoons passing through the Marianas region and 4 to 7 tropical cyclones of tropical storm strength or higher between now and the end of 2026. During the strong El Nino of 2015, 8 tropical cyclones passed between Guam and Rotan. A former MP on PNG's Manus Island has called for the government to help locals deal with huge rafts of volcanic pumice clogging its south coast. A submarine volcano erupting in the Bismarck Sea around 125 kilometres southeast of Manus has been emitting a large steam plume since early May. Built-up lava has produced masses of pumice floating to the surface. Ron Knight says the pumice has drifted towards Manus and is choking off key coastal access to marine traffic while also increasingly harming sea life.
2: So definitely the government has got to do something about it, find a methodology, whether it's bringing in barges with excavators or whatever, but it has to be done. We have to stop this, we have to sort it out, and we have to do it now, not later.
0: Solomon Islands Prime Minister Matthew Wale is in New Zealand meeting with the Foreign Minister Winston Peters yesterday afternoon. In a statement, he says the discussions have revolved around shared regional priorities. It comes as Mr. Wale openly considers the future of security arrangements with China. Mr. Peters told PMN that he felt encouraged by the meeting.
3: As I said to him, there are a lot of countries in the world that have never been asked to help, and we're out there helping them for the first time. We're out there asking them for the first time. And surprisingly, we're getting very good answers. The moment we get out of the almost straight crisis we've got, we can start working on these things together.
0: Mr. Wale cancelled a scheduled press conference after meeting Prime Minister Christopher Luxon last night. A Guam businessman convicted in a charity fraud scheme has been added to the FBI's most wanted fraudsters list. The FBI is offering a reward of up to $150,000 for information leading to the arrest and conviction of Michael Lizaso Marisingan. He has ties to both Guam and the Philippines and holds dual U.S. and Philippine citizenship. Marisingan was found guilty in May 2025 on charges including conspiracy to operate an illegal gambling business, money laundering conspiracy, money laundering and conspiracy to commit wire fraud. Federal authorities said one scheme generated at least $34 million, with approximately $10.75 million diverted for personal use rather than charitable purposes. In New Zealand, charities say changes to tax credit rules could do serious damage to the sector as donors consider dialing back donations. The change will cap tax rebates for large donors at just over $33,000 when it's introduced in April next year. Philanthropy New Zealand acting CEO Robin Scott told Checkpoint some donors have already signalled they won't be giving as much.
4: And we know of one specific example where a youth worker will no longer be able to be employed because they've been employed in a youth and disability organisation due to the generosity of a donor.
0: At the moment, individuals can claim a third of their charitable donations back as tax credit, as long as the value of their donations doesn't exceed a third of their annual total taxable income. Former RNZ broadcaster Robert Taylor, who started the tradition of morning bird calls on the public broadcaster, has died aged 82. Mr. Taylor first brought in a bird call while hosting the all-night program before bringing it to the mornings in 1974. His daughter, Lydia DiCaprio, says her father was a gentleman who loved broadcasting, nature and conservation.
5: Whenever I think about New Zealand, it's quite hard not to think about our beautiful bird calls. And I think in some way he played a little part in us recovering our birds.
0: Lydia DiCaprio says one of her father's proudest achievements was campaigning to save the Chatham Islands black robin from extinction. Australians are feeling increasingly dissatisfied as financial pressure continues to compound. New data from the Australian Bureau of Statistics shows people were actually happier during the COVID-19 pandemic than they are now. Terry Walmsley, an urban economist at accounting and consultancy giant KPMG, told the ABC it's a difficult time for many.
6: We look at real wages, for example, and that's down about 5% over the last 5 years. Household consumption per capita is pretty flat. Even median household wealth is pretty flat. So a lot of the stress we're seeing at the moment leads back to financial insecurity.
0: Meanwhile, as the prominence of artificial intelligence continues to rise, experts fear Australians' sense of well-being could be further tested. Israel and Iran have agreed to suspend attacks against each other, but both insist they're poised to open fire at a moment's notice. But Israel has vowed to keep attacking the Iranian-backed Hezbollah in Lebanon. The ABC's Matthew Doran reports.
7: For more than 12 hours, there was a real fear the fragile ceasefire had been torn up. Iran launched around 30 missiles at Israel in protest over its attacks against claimed Hezbollah targets in southern Lebanon and the Lebanese capital Beirut, and Israel returned fire hitting sites across Iran. But after multiple waves of strikes, Iran's Central Military Command announced it had made its point, and the Israeli Prime Minister Benjamin Netanyahu followed suit soon after. However, Israel is continuing its attacks in Lebanon, and Iran says ongoing aggression by Israel over its northern border could prompt far harsher attacks in the near future.
0: In sport from RNZ National, the Hurricanes are confident star winger Fehi Fineanganofo will be available for this weekend's Super Rugby Pacific semi-final against the Blues in Wellington. The winger has crossed the try line 16 times this season, equaling the all-time record shared by Joe Roth and Ben Lamb. Fineanganofo has sat out the past two games with a hamstring strain, but assistant coach Jason Holland says he is tracking well to be ready for Saturday's clash. Meanwhile, Holland says playing a home semi-final is a moment the players will savour.
8: That's the first thing you've got to keep remembering, you know, that it's going to be a cool occasion to be involved in. But then understanding we have to be at our best to win a semi-final. We're just going about our business and making sure we're getting ticking every little box to make sure we can be nice and free and play the way we play on Saturday night.
0: In the other semi-final, the Chiefs host the Crusaders in Hamilton on Friday. The San Antonio Spurs have snapped the New York Knicks' 13-game winning streak to get themselves back into the NBA Finals in Game 3 at Madison Square Garden. Desperate to avoid falling into a 3-0 hole, the Spurs' 115-111 win has cut the Knicks' lead to 2-1. The Spurs can tie the series on Thursday and are guaranteed another game at home, with Game 5 scheduled for Sunday. New Zealand's Erin Rutliff will go up against tennis royalty overnight when she takes on 23 times Grand Slam winner Serena Williams in the doubles at the Queen's Club Championships in London. Williams is making her comeback to competitive tennis after retiring in 2022. That's news and sport from RNZ Pacific. There's more on our website, rnz.co.nz/Pacific.
9: Kulavinaka, this is Pacific Waves from RNZ Pacific. I'm Susanna Suisuki. Coming up, we visit Auckland's newest inclusive rugby team. The directors of Nauru's first feature film, Hopa, inspires the next generation of storytellers. The first to Fiji, where security forces are again in the spotlight after another civilian death. Fiji police have admitted that 12 officers were present in a raid which is being investigated over allegations that a man was severely beaten. Sakiasi Ose died 4 days ago, nearly a month after the raid, prompting a police investigation. His family say they are looking for answers and want the public to know what really happened to him. Kaya Selby reports. And a warning, the story contains details and audio that listeners may find distressing.
10: On a warm April night, Buna was woken at 3 a.m. by a loud pounding on the door. Nervous to open it, she called her uncle. There were flashes of light through the windows, and standing at the door was a military officer in uniform, demanding to see Buna's cousin, Sakiasi. But they had the wrong house. Sakiasi was a few doors down.
11: He had informed our uncle that there were some soldiers that were already present, that some soldiers were already there, and that they wanted to go and see him. So straight after they had left, my uncle and our cousin, younger cousin, they also went. They wanted to see what would actually happen.
10: The officer took off down the road with Buna and her family close behind. Sakiasi's house, she recalls, was surrounded by cop cars, people banging on windows, and uniformed men walking in and out. She could hear her cousin from outside.
11: They were just banging on the windows. They were trying their way to actually break in the house. We could actually hear that our cousin was actually screaming and yelling for his life, but that didn't actually change any response from them on how they were actually beating him up.
10: That was April 23rd. Less than a month later, Sakiasi Ose was dead. His family say he had suffered greatly through that time, often unable to sit or lay down without intense pain. When they could get him to go to the hospital, he would be given Panadol. On June the 4th, on his third trip, he collapsed.
12: My sister-in-law had asked Putu, you know, do you want to? Let's go. And he refused.
10: That's Sakiasi's aunt, Elizabeth.
12: And even when they questioned him on what had happened, and even just the word, oh, I was beaten, that's how we assumed the officers came when he had died. You know, you say you were beaten by police and by army, that's like, oh, you know, the guards are up.
10: Sakiasi's family says he never felt it was safe to turn to any authority in Fiji. This comes at a time when military officers are patrolling the streets bearing automatic weapons, ostensibly as part of a joint operation with police to crack down on drugs. Police are also promoting a Dobbin website where citizens can be their community's, quote, eyes and ears and inform on others, all adding to a tense security environment in Fiji's capital. The beating involving Sakiasi came less than a week after Johnny Vakarisi died in a military prison cell. He too had been beaten by soldiers. Here's Buna again.
11: We were on the sidelines, like in the dark, nobody couldn't see us. But from the perspective of Sakiasi's girlfriend, she described that some were in uniform, some were not. So after they had beaten him up, they had taken him up to the station up here at valley level.
10: But this, the family was later told, had never been logged or recorded.
12: They chose to take him now to the cop shop. But even in that, what we'd say now was the official arrest, there actually was no paperwork when they took him to the police station and locked him up.
10: Fiji police now acknowledge that there was a raid that night in April and that 12 police officers were present. A police statement described the beatings as, quote, failure to adhere to processes and procedures. The day after his death, Sakiasi's family say they received 3 separate visits in one day by police. Elizabeth, who lives in Australia, had dialed into one of them.
13: 2 police officers had arrived. His body was probably not even cold by this stage. They had attempted to force my sister-in-law into signing a document to avoid any post-mortem from being done. She did not want to sign. She refused. Then out of the blue, a doctor had called and stated, look, there will be a post-mortem that will be done.
10: The post-mortem process was even more frustrating.
13: The police were allowed to just go in and out of that room, examination room. Then the doctor just advised the family, without passing the paperwork, that he had passed away because he had tuberculosis, TB, and AIDS. And then this doctor ended up changing his findings and said, oh, he died actually from pneumonia.
10: Frustrated, Elizabeth emailed Police Commissioner Rusiati Tudravu. This was his reply.
14: If you want to raise your grievances, then address your email to me. I will not action if I'm copied. Please have some respect to the office of the police commissioner.
10: The family is now pushing for a new post-mortem entirely. They feel as though the listed reason does not reflect what truly happened.
13: My nephew was sodomized. His head was stomped on. You know, he was beaten. For them to sort of knuckle it down to just TB or this is pneumonia, no.
10: Buna and Elizabeth, along with the rest of the family, are now making arrangements for Sakiasi Ose's funeral. He was 32 years old. The Fiji military and police have not responded to requests for comment.
15: You don't have to choose between who you are and playing the sport that you love. That's the message behind Auckland's newest inclusive club rugby team, Te Papapa Wolves. The Onehunga-based team played their debut match last month, embracing players of all backgrounds, ages and orientation, especially Pacifica Rainbow and Takatapui communities. It's the second inclusive rugby team in Auckland, and its co-founder, Jay Fa'ata Vailuanga, says it's about the sport being a place where everyone belongs, where Rainbow youth can see themselves, feel proud and know they have a home in the game. I went along to a Te Papapa Wolves home game and spoke to Jay Fa'ata Vailuanga, who also plays for the team, and began by asking him about how the vision for Te Papapa Wolves all started.
16: Thank you, Fafteilava, for the opportunity. Yeah, the idea and the vision started with a talanoa between myself and the mother of our team, Mama O, who's not here today. You know, we just got together and I think it's a vision and idea that was inspired by, you know, a lot of players, past players, who've always wanted to have a Pacific kaupapa inclusive rugby team in Aotearoa, and there's never been one created. I mean, there was one that was started before, but there's never been one that's community rooted, that's based on, you know, Pacific values. So yeah, we came together, we reached out to Auckland Rugby, Michaela, shout out to Michaela. She connected us with Te Papapa leadership and the board. And so we came together and had a talanoa together and just talked about, you know, what this team like means, you know, for the club and for the community. And so, and it turns out that the values of what this team is about aligns really, really well with the kaupapa of Te Papapa and what they're all about in terms of diversity, inclusion, you know, weaving in, you know, Pacific values that reflects the community in Unihunga and Te Papapa and in this area.
17: Going back to your personal experiences, what was it like playing for mainstream rugby teams that didn't have this kaupapa or missional vision?
16: From my experience, you know, it's mostly positive. You know, I was really lucky to be in those mainstreams where I enjoyed playing, but I feel like I could never be authentically myself in there. You know, as queer people, you know, we find we have to adapt and we have to find different versions of ourselves, you know, to suit the environment that we're in. And so, you know, even though I enjoyed playing in those mainstream teams, I still feel like, you know, I could never be fully myself. And I think this team is all about is it's welcoming everybody, you know, to be their authentic self and just be who you are and just enjoy playing rugby.
17: Why couldn't you be your authentic self in those mainstream clubs?
16: I feel like, you know, rugby historically has never been an environment that celebrates our rainbow people, our trans people, or people who are different. You know, it was a sport that was, you know, very, very masculine and very structured and very patriarchal, you know, and never had a space for people like myself, even though there were a lot of us that played in those teams, but a lot of people couldn't come out, you know, a lot of people didn't feel comfortable or safe to be their authentic self. They just had to put on a version of themselves, you know, to fulfill their role of playing for those teams.
17: Since playing for Te Papapa Wolves, what has it done to your mental health or overall, just your well-being overall?
16: Oh, massive. Massive, you know, like I think for the first time ever, you know, I look forward to like coming to training. I look forward to like seeing all the boys and all our supporters and everybody at the club. It's been a mana enhancing experience since we first, you know, started as a team and as a club. I can speak for my mates as well and for everybody in our team. You know, they love coming to training. You know, like our team is more than just being, you know, an inclusive team for Rainbow, for our trans, for our takatapui, for our queer Pacific identity. It's also for everybody of all ages, of all abilities. You know, we have dads. You know, I think the oldest guy, you know, the oldest person in our team is about in their late 50s and the youngest is 16. And so there's some really special connections and special relationships and interactions, you know, happening within our team. You know, like we've got so many different people from different backgrounds. We've got a dad and a son playing rugby for the first time together. We had parents who used to wait in the car and on the sideline when they come to drop off their kids in our junior teams. Now they see us, you know, training on the other field and they jump in, and then, you know, it's such a beautiful connections and relationship. And yeah, it's been a huge like learning journey for everybody, you know, like coming together and just learning from each other.
17: How do you guys actively address homophobia and transphobia?
16: I think for us, it's all about our why, what we're all about, you know, what our values are. Our team is about, you know, is rooted in our Pacific values, you know, of alofa, of wha'arualo, of love and respect for each other, of tautua, of service and inclusion. You know, that's what our team is all about. And we're very intentional. That's what we stand for. And we have to start with ourselves first, our talanoa, building that culture, that inclusive culture within our team first, ensuring that it is a safe space, you know, for everybody.
17: What message do you have for any young athlete that's struggling to come out to their teams?
16: It's okay. Oh my gosh, I'm trying. It's okay to be who you are, and it's okay. Take your time. That's your truth to tell when you're ready. You know, when you're ready, that's your truth to tell and to share with your loved ones, with your community, with your people, with your chosen family. You don't have to choose between who you are and playing the sport that you love. You can be both. And if you can't find a team that allows you to be who you are, that celebrates who you are and what you bring to that team, just know that there's a place for you here at Te Papapa. And then the Wolves, come play for the Wolves.
15: The producers of Nauru's first feature film hopes the project will inspire young Nauruans to explore careers in film. Shot entirely in Nauru, Far End of the Sea is a historical drama set in 1842 and follows a shipwrecked Scottish sailor who forms an unexpected friendship with a Nauru man amid local tensions. Tiana Haxton spoke to two of the producers.
18: I'm on Pleasant Island.
19: Nauru.
15: Cramer Kane, a Nauruan actor of 30 years based in Australia, has long dreamt of returning home for a local production. As a producer and lead actor, Kane says it was about showing his community what is possible in the industry.
19: It sounds cliche, but literally it's not just all about TikTok and Instagram and all that where you can perform. There's that old school medium of the creative side of film and magic of screen and TV and acting and stage and theatre.
15: For writer and producer Jamie Coffer, it was also a homecoming of sorts. While born in Australia, he calls Nauru his first home.
20: So my first memories of life, like literal, is of Nauru, is playing in the backyard in our house in Nauru. And I've lived in other Pacific islands, but Nauru is a very special place because it's the people, it's my childhood home, and I love Nauru.
15: He too has dreamt of returning to Nauru to make a movie. Alongside an Australian film crew, they initially planned to employ 8 Nauruans, but the local community were so supportive, they ended up with 50 more than they bargained for.
20: And they flourished, I think. Like, they did amazing. They kept up with the pace, and they went above and beyond, you know, 4 a.m. starts to set up unit base in the bush in the middle of Nauru.
19: But they stepped up.
20: Exactly.
15: The film's premiere was widely celebrated in Nauru. Kane said community approval mattered more than any international recognition.
19: We didn't care what the rest of the world thought, as long as Nauru itself, they loved it, and we were really proud that it turned out in a very positive way.
15: He says the project was also an opportunity to showcase the country's culture and identity at a time where they often only appear in international headlines for negative reasons related to their offshore detention centre arrangements with Australia. The filmmakers worked closely with cultural advisors to include traditional knowledge, historical attire, ancient language dialects and aspects of Nauruan history. Kane witnessed audiences connecting with seeing their homeland represented in a different light.
19: They love the language, they love the scenery, they love seeing Nauru again in that light and not in a documentary or in a news report, you know. And that was the big thing for them.
1: Coffer agrees, saying it was important for the film to reflect the people of the island nation.
20: So I wanted to create something that showed Nauru at its core, what it's at the heart of the Nauruan people, which is what I experienced when I was there. At the core of it is a story of two lost people, and anyone can relate. It's a story of love and loss and isolation and also friendship and the possibilities of what this could all be.
1: He hopes the film inspires aspiring Pacifica filmmakers across the region.
20: I think some of the best storytellers come from the Pacific Islanders, and I think it comes from the culture in the Pacific of, you know, being able to tell a story around a campfire or around a celebration and just tell stories. I think it's an innate thing in the Pacific culture to be storytellers. And hopefully, you know, with the legends that exist in Nauru, you know, who knows what's next?
1: After premiering in Nauru in May, Far End of the Sea was released to the public free of charge on YouTube, attracting 500,000 views

0: Time now for our Pacific Sports Talanoa. With me is our senior sports journalist, Iliesa Tora. Malo Ili, let's start with the Sevens tournament in France. How did Fiji and New Zealand do in Bordeaux at the weekend?
1: Bulavinaka, the Bordeaux Sevens tournament closed off on Monday morning, marking the end of the 2025-2026 World Sevens Series. The event was the third tournament in the World Sevens Championship, which featured three tournaments in Hong Kong and Spain as well. Prior to that was the annual HSBC 7th Series. The championship was also used as a qualifier for the 7th Series, with the top 8 teams in the men and the top 8 team in the women's competitions securing their spots in the series for the 2026-2027 season, which will kick off in Dubai in November. Now, as far as the actual France 7s is concerned, Fiji and New Zealand both fell short in the end. The Fijian men's team lost to South Africa in the quarterfinals 14-12 and then suffered another loss, disappointingly, this time to USA in the fifth place playoff, 17-14, and finished sixth in the end. The Fijian women also lost their quarterfinal, going down 29-14 to Canada and then lost again to France, 24-12, to finish sixth as well. The New Zealand men's team, although they made the finals, they lost to France 14-5, while the women's team also went down 26-19 to Australia in their final clash. South Africa claimed the World Championship title for the men and Australia for the women. But the good news is both Fiji and New Zealand have qualified for the 7th Series. The Fijian men are in with South Africa, New Zealand, Spain, Australia, Argentina, France and USA, and in the women's competition, Fijiana and New Zealand join Australia, Canada, USA, France, Japan and Spain. In another news, straight after the France Sevens in Bordeaux on Monday morning, New Zealand All Blacks Sevens coach Thomas Idama Jr. announced that he was stepping away from the role and is not re-signing with New Zealand Rugby. Dama has been head coach since 2023 and says it is the right time to take a break after 150 tournaments as a player and coach in the New Zealand Sevens setup, which means that New Zealand will now have to look for a new coach to take over and guide them to the next Sevens series.
0: There was some football action as well. Can you give us an update on that?
1: Yes, in football, Rarotonga is hosting the OFC Under-19 Men's Qualification Event, which features Tonga, Cooks,

0: into the finals.
1: An exciting weekend of Super Rugby action. We came through with the semi-final playoffs, and now the top 4 teams who will fight off for the title have been confirmed. Competition leaders, the Hurricanes, thrashed the Brumbies 66-12 last Friday night here at home in Wellington, and they will host the Blues, who lost 34-59 to the Crusaders, but have qualified for the last four as the best losing team. The second semi-final will be between the Chiefs, second in the competition, and the defending champions Crusaders. The Chiefs beat the Reds 46-24 last weekend at the FMG Stadium in Hamilton. Now, one of the interesting factors at the weekend was the fact that a total of 42 players with Pacifica heritage were in action when the Super Rugby Pacific qualifying finals was played out. The first match on Friday between the Hurricanes and the Brumbies featured 15 players of Pacifica heritage, 12 for the host, including Captain Duplessis Kirifi, and 3 in the Brumbies side, which included Rob Valentino. The defending champions Crusaders had 8 in their match day 23. The list included Fijian heritage players George Bauer and Super Rugby top try scorer Sevu Rees, while their opponents, the Blues, had 7, led by captain Patrick Tuipulotu. Chiefs had 7 in their playing squad, including Tongan heritage players Tupouvai, Sampeni Finau and Samsoni Taukeaho, while the Reds had 5, which included Philippon Daungunu and Lukan Sakalealoto. And we look forward to seeing this players featuring again in semi-finals this weekend.
0: That's Pacific Waves for today. 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
2: Big fella, hello through and welcome everyone talk lo Melanesia update. Me Koroi Hawkins. Lo program today by me look lo some fella of the big fella stories around the region and behind by me golo team lo Buzz FM lo Vanuatu.
3: RNZ Pacific News lo Pigeon, me Koroi Hawkins. South coastline lo Manus Island lo PNG have me been covered with him ota big fella rafts lo Pumis. Stone blow volcano where me created by one fella submarine volcano where me go out for erupt. Lo Bismarck Sea. And we located around 125 kilometers southeast Lo Manus. This fellow volcano has been emitting big fella steam plume since early May, while other built up lava has been producing masses Lo Pumice, where we float to the surface. One fella former Manus MP with them crocodile hunter, Ron Knight, has said that some fellow drafts at several kilometers in area and had been pushed up by tides against him, Manus. Ron Knight, he said, Pumis rafts at Barava devastating marine life where people oketa rely on him for kakai. Starlink satellite services ought to be used by Papua New Guinea authorities for respond to El Nino weather impacts across the country. El Nino phase, he forecast for bringing drought conditions to parts of PNG in coming months. Minister for Disaster and Emergency, Dr. Billy Joseph, Hemi say government by me monitor and respond to impacts in tandem with the provincial authorities. Hemi say by outcarrying one fellow emphasis, law taking vital information for affected communities, law timely manner. Public Prosecution Office, Blo France, Hemi been lodging one fellow appeal against the one fellow court ruling for dismissing charges against the one fellow group, Lord Canucks. Lo Friday, one fellow court, Lo Paris, Hemi drop him every charges against him pro-independence Canuck leader, Christian Tien. Hem with him 13 Nara Fala ota been alleged garam role inside lo civil unrest lo New Caledonia lo mid-May 2024, where 14 people ota been dying. Panel of judges oketse ota been basing decision blokata lo insufficient evidence for everyone lokata 14 accused. New leader of Solomon Islands, Hemi Lo New Zealand, for meeting with him Prime Minister Christopher Luxon Lo this week. Mati Wale, Hemi been elected Prime Minister 3 weeks ago finish. Hemi been Lo one for staunch critic Lo Solomon Security Pact, Hemi signed with him China Lo 2022. Hemi been promised for Garam Disola Pact reviewed, and last week Hemi secured agreement for negotiating one for new treaty with him Australia. Mr. Luxon, Hemi say Hemi look forward for hearing about him now, the priorities for Mr. Wale, and for waka kosa with him oketa. Solomon Islands Foreign and Education Ministers about joining Mr. Wale, where I also meet with him Foreign Minister Winston Peters. Cook Islands researchers have been pointing

0: kolo tourism o se wanfala primary driver blow plastic pollution. Wanfala study when we published last week and we trace him now origin blow plastics we had collected from six falalota islands lo country during lo wanfala cruise lo 2024. And we say single-use plastics within plastic fragments within clear links kolo tourism and coastal activities and we dominate him now this fala collection. Study him advocate for improved waste management processes. Met Service have been warning people for stay off low southern coastlines below North Island during low large swells when we expected low tomorrow. Waves low 7 low to 8 meters what been expected low high tide tomorrow around the south coast below Wellington, low southern Wairarapa and around low eastern coast below South Island. Meteorologist Lewis Ferns have say height and long period low swells may be minimum that would garner greater potential for to run up low beach. Louis Ferris MC residents or should heed him local authorities' warnings. Israel has been conducting strikes against the military targets low western and central Iran. Has come hours after Iran has fired one for salvo low missiles low Israel targets in relation low one for attack low Beirut southern suburbs. Has been the most serious escalation yet since fragile ceasefire has come up low this for conflict. Ota Peruvians ought to been vote on for a second round of presidential election for choose between two fala starkly different candidates. Keiko Fujimori, hemi one for a conservative, and Dota Blon for a former disgraced president, hemi run against him Roberto Sanchez, one for a nationalist congressman. Ota been tramped of 33 other candidates during the first round of voting low April. Sandro Reyes, hemi one for a vote low capital Lima, hemi been tell him ABC, hemi just like him Peru for hemi go it for develop. Polls have been closed law late on Monday for determining him now ninth president law country law 1 decade. The sport England captain Ben Stokes has said the Lord's pitch has no benefit in test cricket. England has completed 115 run win over Black Caps law first test blotter where he just 166 overs. Fijian and draw women have been losing now opening Super Rugby Women's Clash brother against the Waratahs lo Sydney lo Saturday. Have been go down 42-29. Waratahs have blitz him draw early, scoring four fall unanswered tries lo first 28 minutes for lead 28-3. Draw have been dominant lo scrum time and have denied Waratahs one fall winning bonus point, scoring four fall at the tries brother lo that fall game. Draw hosting Western Force lo Churchill Park lo Lautoka lo Saturday. Law second game blocketa. And Kiribati, by me hosting now 12th Micronesian Games, law 2030. Minister of Women, Youth, Sport and Social Affairs, Ruth Cross Kwansing, and me say Micronesian Games Council, and me been giving Kiribati hosting rights. And me say Ministry, and me thank him, author everyone, will assist and help for taking hosting Bidia over the line. Construction of venues, law main island, and other multipurpose integrated sports centers across the outer islands. By me now focus blow newly established Kiribati Institute blow sport. Ham now nation sport pigeon from RNZ Pacific. And ham now some for okata top stories lo here today from RNZ Pacific. This time the me join him now team from Buzz FM lo Vanuatu.
1: 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And France supporters impressed with colourful display at Port Vila World Cup Parade. Good evening and welcome to Vanuatu Nightly News. I'm Kizzy Kalsaka. Leading on news tonight, tourism leaders to chart Vanuatu's future at National Forum. The future direction of Vanuatu's tourism sector will come under the spotlight later this month with the launch of Vanuatu Tourism Marketing Strategy 2026 to 2029 during the third Vanuatu Tourism Market Forum scheduled for 19th to 20th of June next week. The forum will bring together tourism operators, government agencies, industry partners and local and international experts to discuss opportunities and challenges facing one of the country's key economic sectors. The event will focus on major issues influencing tourism growth, including aviation connectivity, cruise tourism, digital transformation, workforce development, export readiness, and sustainable tourism practices. Participants will also receive updates on the Tourism Market Readiness Pathway Initiative and explore emerging opportunities in adventure tourism, cultural experiences, and women-led creative industries. Organizers say the forum will provide an important platform for stakeholders to contribute ideas and help shape the future of tourism development in Vanuatu. Electricity providers across Vanuatu will benefit from a 192 million Vatu government subsidy aimed at easing rising generation costs, caused by global fuel price increases linked to the conflict in Iran. The Utilities Regulatory Authority, URA, said the phased rollout approved under Council of Ministers Decision No. 18 of 2026 will be applied to all regulated concessionaires, including Nelco Engie, Vanuatu Utilities and Infrastructure Limited, VUI Limited, and Vanuatu National Power Authority, VanPower, with support from the Ministry of Finance and the Ministry of Climate Change Adaptation. The subsidy reduces the cost of fuel use in electricity generation by 60 Vatu per litre in the first month and 30 Vatu per litre in subsequent months, directly targeting the utilities most exposed to diesel dependent power production. The URA said the intervention is expected to significantly ease tariff pressures, particularly for diesel-reliant providers such as Unelco Engie and VanPower, while utilities like VUI Limited, which rely more on renewable energy, will see a smaller impact due to lower fuel exposure. Under the adjustment framework, Unelco's June tariff increase would drop from 24.72% to 3.99%, while VUI's would fall from 8% to 1%. VanPower will see the subsidy reflected from the July billing cycle. The URA said it will continue monitoring fuel market trends and advise government on electricity pricing impacts as global conditions evolve. In tourism, Vanuatu tourism operators have been encouraged to take part in the Niche is Nice 2026 Roadshow, an international travel trade event that connects tourism businesses with specialist travel advisors, wholesalers and agents focus on luxury travel, boutique experiences, cruising and emerging destinations. The roadshow is seen as an opportunity for local operators to strengthen their presence in key source markets and promote Vanuatu's unique tourism offerings to high-value travellers for Brisbane event on 24th of August and the Auckland event on 31st of August. The roadshow will provide a valuable platform for Vanuatu businesses to showcase authentic cultural experiences, accommodation tours, and adventure products to travel buyers seeking distinctive destinations, helping to boost visitor arrivals and support the country's tourism recovery and growth. In other news, hundreds of members of the Melanesian Brotherhood and their companions gather on Mota Island to celebrate the annual festival of Ini Kopuria, founder of the Brotherhood in Taupo Province. Participants travel from across the Banks and Torres region, including Motulava, East Vanualava, and the Southern Islands, joining church leaders and diocesan representatives for several days of worship, reflection, and fellowship ahead of the feast day celebrations. The gathering included a two-day conference focused on spiritual growth, Christian service, and the mission of the Brotherhood. And according to the Diocese of Banks and Torres, the festival honored the life and legacy of Ini Kopuria, while recognizing the ongoing contribution of companions who support the Brotherhood through prayers and partnership. The Brotherhood grew rapidly across Solomon Islands, Vanuatu, Papua New Guinea, and other parts of Melanesia since its creation in 1920s. Its members, known as Brothers, often serve in remote villages, helping churches, promoting peace, and supporting community developments. In business, local businessman Matthew Ferriam says entrepreneurship is a field with challenges, setbacks and financial risks, but remains achievable for those who stay disciplined and committed. Speaking on the program Kawamo Catch Up, Ferriam reflected on his journey from pig farming in Iroquois, where he managed around 40 pigs but faced operational difficulties, to building a successful cava business in Port Vila, using proceeds from livestock sales and investment in cava sauce from Santo. Ferriam says his business path was marked by losses, including thefts of up to 200 kilograms of cava during transport, but stresses that resilience and proper financial management helped him recover and grow. He urges small business owners to separate personal and business finances, plan ahead, and reinvest profits wisely, noting that persistence and sound money management are key to surviving market challenges. Ferriam encourages aspiring entrepreneurs to pursue opportunities, saying success is possible for anyone willing to work hard and adapt. And in sports to end, fast supporters brought strong creativity and vibrant team spirit to the World Cup parade in Port Vila, drawing attention with a striking display featuring a tricolour rooster mounted on a lorry, a miniature Eiffel Tower float, and supporters dressed in blue, white and red. The artwork, including a plywood-cut rooster created by local artisan Tom, highlighted growing local artistic talent, while participants marched in heavy rain, waving flags and cheering for the French national team led by Kylian Mbappé. Supporters coordinator Anna Robert praises the group's enthusiasm, saying their creativity reflected strong passion for football and growing local support for France. The procession also featured unique cultural touches. With that, conclude our Vanuatu Nightly News, but you can still follow VNN through Buzz SoundCloud, Buzz Facebook page, our website www.buzzfm.vu, Capital FM 107, and Radio New Zealand Melanesian Update, RNZ Pacific. I'm Kizika Sakau. A very good night.
0: And have now Melanesian Update program, Nikoroi Hawkins. Thank you to Mas for tuning in. Come, Yusa Kasim Okata, up-to-date news and current affairs, lo website, blo mifala, rnzi.com, and mifala stop too, lo Facebook and lo Twitter, just search him at RNZ Pacific.
2: Technology is changing the way we live, work and learn at one of those hyper speeds at the moment, it seems. And Auckland-based teacher Mevesh Hassan has been at the forefront of helping her primary school students understand it all. The computer science educator is based at ACG Sunderland and was shortlisted for this year's Cambridge Dedicated Teacher Awards out of 12,000 nominations. She's the only New Zealand-based ambassador for QuiverVision, an augmented reality tool. And she's with us now on how she teaches kids as young as five about robotics and algorithms, why a lot of her teaching is done off-screen, and why she believes AI isn't as scary as people think. Welcome, Mevesh, and congratulations.
3: Thank you, Catherine. Hi.
2: Really interesting.
3: Thank you for having me.
2: Yeah, great to have you. Thanks for changing the time too. Appreciate that. You began your professional life in telecoms engineering before moving to education. I'm interested what led to you making the move.
3: It's interesting because when people hear that, they often think that there are two different careers. But for me, it's never really felt like a huge jump. Because technology has always been a big part in my life, and I still love it. But after a while, I realized that what I enjoy most wasn't actually the technology itself. It was helping people to understand it. And you know, whenever I was explaining something to someone or helping them learn a new skill, I found it really rewarding. So I think that that's when I started thinking more seriously about teaching and education. And I also felt that we do need to teach young people to be confident with technology, and we need to start early. We can't wait until they are much older. So the opportunity to work with the children was just as a teacher, obviously. So to help them shape the way how they think and create and solve problems, that really appealed me. And honestly, it wasn't one moment that I woke up and decided to leave engineering and become a teacher. It was more of a gradual realization of my passion. Wasn't just about working with technology. It was about helping the next generation understand it and use it confidently and also use it in meaningful ways.
2: Okay, so AGC Sunderland, where you're at, is this a Cambridge curriculum? I'm just keen for you to explain how you have designed what you do for students of various ages.
3: ACG Sunderland is a Cambridge school, and we have from 1 to 13, we have specialist subjects to teach. So I am teaching computer science in primary. And I am planning their curriculum as well at the same time while I'm teaching 1 to 6. And I think my engineering background has had a huge influence on the way how I teach. So engineering teachers do think logically, and they do ask questions that what we are doing and why we are doing. This is an important question for the students as well. And something that I bring it to the classroom every day, whether we are doing coding and robotics or maths or literacy even, I want students to be curious and I want them to ask questions and explore ideas. One thing that I often tell my student that let's build the common sense because technology is important, but common sense is just as important that I want them to be able to look at the problems and solve logically.
2: So explain more how that might happen, even with quite young children at primary school. Just give us an indication again of the sorts of the ways that might happen in the classroom.
3: Yeah, so children today are growing and surrounded by technology at the moment. And what I love about kids is that they are naturally curious. They are not afraid of asking questions. When we talk about algorithms and artificial intelligence, they often see this something as something interesting to explore. They are not scared with this complicated ideas at all. So that's how I see students, that they are naturally curious. So I don't actually have to do anything extra to make them interested or engaged in the activity.
2: You actually ask parents and children to limit screen time. And this is kind of the false connection, I guess, people make sometimes, that learning about technology doesn't mean necessarily using a new technology to learn. That those two things aren't a one-for-one assumption. Can you explain a little bit more about how you teach the principles and the concepts, but not necessarily using a technology?
3: Yes, I totally agree with this, because as a computer science teacher, when I say that you have to limit the time, screen time, that I often get are you a computer science teacher and you saying this? Because I think that's a misconception about using a technology and using it in a meaningful way, because just a use of the device is not a teaching and it's not a learning at the same time for the student as well. So what my main goal is to teach them is that I really want them to understand that they are using the device more of the time to solve the problem. And I really want for them to be creative and show the teamwork and build the communication. And, you know, all these skills that children are going to need, no matter what career they choose in the future, they need all of those, because technology is evolving very fast. So we can't teach them that what is actually what careers they choose in the future. We don't know what they're not created yet. So we do need to teach our students more of as a creative learners and a problem solver instead of just using the technology.
2: Just using the gadget. Collaboration, I know, is very important part of all this as well. They don't, you know, hide their work from each other at their desks. They're working together.
3: Yes.
2: And can we talk about some of what you've created? There's innovations I'm reading, from a self-driving rescue car for elderly people to an automated agricultural plough. And this was done with young children. Can you tell me a little bit more about getting them to think about real-world problems and how they came up with this?
3: Yeah, so a lot of it starts with the asking questions. I often ask my students that what's something that could be better? What's the problem that you have noticed at home, at school, or even in their community? Children are very observant. They notice things that adults sometimes overlook. Once you give them the opportunity to share their ideas, they actually full of solutions. For example, that the examples that you gave me for the self-driving, that was because they were thinking about elderly people who might need help quickly in a case of emergency. And the other one was they really wanting technology to help farmers and make the life easier for farmers. So that is more of for me as a teacher to see the empathetic side of my students. What I love when children realize that ideas can actually help people and they become incredibly motivated with all of those ideas. They stop seeing the technology as just as something that they can just use. And as you said, that just as a gadget, they can start seeing that it's something that they can use to make a difference. And where that I feel like that I achieved my goal, that was my goal since the beginning, that I want students to understand that technology is for the betterment of a humankind. It's not just to use the gadget.
2: On the question of AI, we're hearing from a lot of university level academics, particularly actually, their worry that it's being used in a way that is outsourcing the students' own cognitive development of their own cognitive skills. They're just, you know, turning to a large language model for something to say in a tutorial or an assignment, rather than really using it to support their own cognitive skill development. How do you approach it, especially in primary school level kids? How are you approaching the introduction to AI and then the use of AI?
3: Yes, that is really interesting for many parents as well, because when they hear that they are this young students has started learning about artificial intelligence, but it's not that you're sitting 6 year old for teaching them a complicated algorithms. It is more simpler than that. We start with things that they already know and they're using in their everyday life. We talk about that how technology actually follows the pattern and follows the instructions. And we use stories, games, discussions, and we also use lots of hands-on activity to introduce the idea to make a sense to them. The goal isn't for young learners is not to turn them into AI expert, because it's really about building curiosity, helping them to understand the world around them, and encourage them to ask more questions about the technology that they are using in everyday life. So many of the students were really curious to learn that when they even, like this is a very easy concept for 5-year-olds, that what is artificial and what is natural. So when we first started doing this activity, they were really engaged and trying to find out then, and it was there, they actually kind of asked a question that is human natural or artificial, because we talked about those things that are artificial, they can't grow on their own. So this is kind of interesting discussions that make a student ask more questions and making them aware around the world around them.
2: Thank you, Mevish. I know there are a number of other initiatives you're involved with as well. Is it SheSharp that's encouraging girls into STEM? As we mentioned, you're also working with Quiver Vision, which is to do with augmented reality, I think. But congratulations again on the recognition, and thank you for your time. Mevish Hassan there, who is a computer science educator based at ACG Sunderland, shortlisted for this year's Cambridge Dedicated Teacher Awards from over 12,000 nominees.

0: RNZ News at midnight. Kia ora, I'm Peter McElwain. Lebanese media say Israel has carried out new airstrikes on the southern city of Tyre. It comes only hours after the Israeli military had urged residents to leave the area ahead of possible attacks. Thousands fled the city heading north. The BBC's Lena Sinjab is in Beirut.
1: The south of Lebanon seems to be falling out of any equation and any diplomacy because the attacks, the evacuation orders, the airstrikes are almost non-stop on a daily basis in the south. Some days are escalated, some days are less than before. But the government put out a statement yesterday saying that since the ceasefire, Israel had hit Lebanon over 3,500 times during the course of the ceasefire. And the south had the majority of these strikes and continues to have.
0: Meanwhile, a study has found the world saw the highest number of state conflicts last year since the Second World War, with 65 recorded involving at least one state. The annual Conflict Trends Report from the Peace Research Institute in Oslo warns of a surge in attacks targeting civilians. Africa remained the region most affected by state conflicts, followed by Asia and then the Middle East. Emergency management says it's looking into why some residents on Wellington's south coast didn't receive an emergency mobile alert advising of the heavy swell warning and evacuations. RNZ is aware of people living in Breaker Bay who did not get the alert on Monday evening. Wellington Civil Defence's Dan Neely says the office isn't aware of any issues with the system. He says factors like the location of the target area, people's movements and network connection can affect when the alert is displayed. Dan Neely says there was widespread coverage of evacuations across multiple channels in addition to door knocks. The state of emergency was lifted just after 5 o'clock last night. A wired up fisherman says it was spectacular to watch the power of the ocean yesterday as a huge swell stripped away about 3/4 of a metre of sand from his local beach. Ngawi fisherman Andrew Sim says swells of yesterday's size are very rare and he's only seen 2 or 3 in his lifetime. Mr. Sim says it was pretty cool to watch the raw power of the ocean at work, but he's worried about how his cray pots held up in the wild waves. He says he'll tidy up around the local boat ramp later this morning, but he's not expecting a lot of damage. A heavy swell warning remains in place for Wairarapa overnight and Cape Palliser Road will remain closed. An Auckland councillor says successive governments have made a massive balls up on housing intensification in the city. Earlier this year, the government reduced the minimum housing capacity required for Auckland Council's Plan Change 120 from 2 million to 1.4 million. Auckland Council yesterday progressed two options to meet that change with differing amounts of intensification to local boards and iwi for consultation. But Councillor Christine Fletcher says central government shouldn't have been deciding for Auckland in the first place.
2: They just never really understood Auckland. And on that point, I share the Mayor's view. This should never have been dictated from Wellington.
0: The Council is expected to deliver its final proposal this time next year. The Mental Health Minister has announced funding for 150 new psychology assistant roles over the next 4 years and 20 new inpatient beds. It comes from a total allocation of $100 million from Health New Zealand's allocation in this year's budget. Mental Health Minister Matt Ducey says the new psychology assistant roles will double the number of clinical psychologists being trained. It's the first time psychology assistants have been employed by the National Health Agency. Australians are feeling increasingly dissatisfied as financial pressure continues to compound. New data from the Australian Bureau of Statistics shows people were actually happier during the COVID-19 pandemic than they are now. Terry Wormsley, an urban economist at accounting and consultancy giant KPMG, told the ABC it's a difficult time for many.
3: We look at real wages, for example, and that's down about 5% over the last 5 years. Household consumption per capita is pretty flat. Even median household wealth is pretty flat. So a lot of the stress we're seeing at the moment leads back to financial insecurity.
0: Meanwhile, as the prominence of artificial intelligence continues to rise, experts fear Australians' sense of well-being could be further tested. In sport, the Hurricanes' confidence star winger, Fihi Fineanganofo, will be available for this weekend's Super Rugby Pacific semi-final against the Blues in Wellington. The winger has crossed the try line 16 times this season, equaling the all-time record shared by Joe Roth and Ben Lamb. Fineanga Nofo has sat out the past two games with a hamstring strain, but assistant coach Jason Holland says he's tracking well to be ready for Saturday's clash. Meanwhile, Holland says playing a home semi-final is a moment the players will savour. In the other semi-final, the Chiefs host the Crusaders in Hamilton on Friday. That's the news.
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0: 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We're on rnz.co.nz, also on your mobile. Let's check the short forecast now, thanks to Met Service, valid until midnight tonight. Northland, Auckland, Waikato, Waitomo, Taumarunui, Taranaki, Coromandel Peninsula, Bay of Plenty and Taupō. A fine Wednesday with morning frost in sheltered places, Whanganui and Taihape to Wellington. Cloudy periods and the chance of a shower this morning, otherwise fine. Gisborne to Wairarapa, cloudy periods and isolated showers, becoming confined to Gisborne, the Wairoa district and the Hawke's Bay coast south of Cape Kidnappers this afternoon and clearing to fine elsewhere. For Fiordland, Southland and Clutha, mostly fine with cloudy periods and isolated showers near the south coast. The remainder of the South Island, fine with frosts in sheltered places this morning. And for Rekoho, the Chatham Islands, cloudy periods with occasional showers and gale southwesterlies easing through today. 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It's now 6 minutes past midnight. News and weather for you again at 1 o'clock. Well, morena, a very good Wednesday morning to you. It's the all-night program with me, Peter McElwain, here to keep you company right through until 5 a.m. Hope the week's going well so far. Well, looking ahead, we have the big screen for you just after a quarter past 12 with Kate Roger, and she's going to talk about three new films, new releases. Happy news from the BBC at about 1:15, and a DNA test can distinguish between patients who are likely to benefit from chemotherapy and those who are not, meaning many with breast cancer can avoid the brutal treatment. We'll be joined by Nick Tipping after 2 this morning with Inside Out, and Nick checks out jazz tunes which started out as French popular songs like My Way, Tony Bennett's The Good Life, and Louis Armstrong's La Vie en Rose. Just after 3, episode 4 of The Tally Stick by Carl Nixon. And 3 weeks after the terrible accident which killed their parents, the Chamberlains are still struggling for survival in this morning's episode. We've got a Spectrum documentary at around 3:30 a.m. This morning we go back to 1975 and follow a day in the life of rural Gisborne veterinarian Mac Wallace. On Witness History After 4 today, in 1963, a big sculpture of a Scotsman appeared outside a motel. A banana, a koala, and even a potato followed, paving the way for one of Australia's quirkiest phenomena. Did I say that right? Phenomena, yeah. And the detail at about 4:30 this morning, the US Secretary of War puts New Zealand's defence spending in the spotlight last week. Or he did anyway, calling us freeloaders and forcing a conversation about how much we spend and whether our government can justify it. Let's get into some music after midnight. Now, this is an Aotearoa New Zealand classic reimagining of the first record produced and pressed in the country back in 1949. It's by Pixie Williams, Lisa Tomlins, and Kirsten Tareto. It's the wonderful Blue Smoke.

Fantastic. It appears on the album The New Blue, Pixie Williams Reimagined. That was Pixie Williams herself, Lisa Tomlins and Kirsten Tarito. 13 after midnight now on the All Night program, and a text came in before midnight from June in Whangarei, saying that she heard I'd be steering the ship. Absolutely right, June, and thank you so much for your best wishes this morning. I hope you have an enjoyable day, and yes, your forecast is looking good for Northland today. And hello, Jimmy. Good to know you're tuned into the All Night program as well. Hope the week's going nicely. To my overnight quote, the final one this week on the subject of courage: life shrinks or expands in proportion to one's courage. That from Anaïs Nin, the French-born American diarist, essayist, novelist and writer of short stories and erotica. She was born to Cuban parents in France in 1903 and died in Los Angeles in 1977 at the age of 73. Anaïs Nin. 14 past 12 and just ahead of the big screen with Kate Roger. This is Ray LaMontagne, American singer-songwriter, from his 2010 album God Willin' and The Creek Don't Rise. The Devil's in the Jukebox, it's called.

0: Singing The Devil's in the Jukebox, Ray LaMontagne and the band The Pariah Dogs, interesting name. 18 past 12 now, and our movie reviewer this week is Kate Roger, who's been to see three new releases.
1: The Big Screen with Kate Roger.
2: It girds my loins, that little sting. Thank you so much. I'm now in the mood. Let's talk about movies.
1: Let's talk about movies. Now, after this, before we dive into your list for this week, yes, you are going to go to the movies, physically, to the cinemas.
2: We are going to the cinemas to see movies.
1: What are you going to see?
2: The thing is, I have been hearing all about these two films that everyone seems to be talking about because they are saving cinema, which is obsession. One is a horror film. It's R16. I couldn't even finish the trailer, Polina, so I won't be going to that because I'm a bit of a lily girl when it comes to really full-on horrors. But there's another one called Backrooms, and I am going to go and see it on my own after I come off air with you. And may the force be with me because I think it's going to be a little bit creepy. But my son, who's 13, Max, went yesterday. It's rated M. And he said, I can manage it. okay, boy, I'm going to do it because I just need to get an understanding of why people are absolutely flocking to both of these films.
1: Well, the thing is with these two films is, and with Backrooms, it was a YouTube series.
2: Correct.
1: And effectively now that has become a film. So you've got these YouTubers making movies and the box office numbers are incredible. We're talking... What, $200 million here?
2: We are.
1: In the last couple of weeks?
2: For a film that was made, one Obsession was made for $1 million. Backrooms budget was a little bit higher. I think it was around $10 million. And again, insane numbers, top of the box office. In fact, Kane Parsons, just 20 years old, Melina, with that film Backrooms. And it's the youngest director ever to debut at number one in the States. It's actually insane.
1: And it's interesting conversation around it, isn't it? Because people are saying, oh, is this the future of cinema? We're going to have these YouTubers, you know, taking over the movies. They're in here now. What do you make of all that kind of
2: chat? Well, it's not like Mr. Beast at the movies. I mean, when we say YouTubers, it seems, it's not a derivative thing to say, but they sort of, is it the training ground? I mean, you have to look at both of those filmmakers to see that they're inherently filmmakers and they knew what they were doing. I think Kane Parsons pretty much trained himself to be a VFX guy off YouTube.
1: Yeah.
2: But they inherently had a story that they knew people were going to see and that they knew that they wanted to have it at the cinema. It wasn't something they were just going to dump somewhere. And in fact, I think there's a conversation of whether Obsession would have ended up on Shudder or whether it would have had a wide theatrical release. But they're also the kind of films, and inherently, if you look at Blumhouse and you look how they've done with all of their, you know, the massive horror production house, they are sitting back and going, these films are cheap to make and their potential to make a huge amount of money is great. And also, listen to me going to back rooms on my own. I'd rather be going with someone else. It's a reason for people to get together and go to the cinema. And that's what I'm seeing. I was at the movies yesterday just here in Tamaki Makaurau at St. Luke's. And when I came out of the cinema at 6 o'clock, I looked down. The lobby was rammed, Polina. There were queues at the counter, but also queue out into the mall for the automatic ticket machines. And everybody was going to the movies. And fascinatingly, couple of headlines this week that popped up. The first one that kind of got my interest was Australia saying they just had the best May in history at the box office. And then yesterday, the States have made over $1 billion in May, the biggest May they've had since pre-COVID. And so I made a few calls around New Zealand distributors, and we have had the biggest May at the New Zealand box office in over a decade.
1: That's fantastic. And interesting because around this time, probably last year, we were talking about a lot of cinemas across the US closing and, you know, very worried that people aren't going to the movies anymore, but they are.
2: They are.
1: And still a little bit worried about that, but it does feel like in practice and what people are anecdotally saying and seeing, is that those cinemas are full.
2: Well, and people that's are going. It. And in fact, just we were having a little chat before we came on air with Braden, your producer, and he, you know, the Devil Wears Prada cinemas are full. People keep going back again and again to see Michael. That's made just so much money, and it keeps going up and down in the top five in New Zealand, where it drops to number two and then goes back to number one. But you've got Backrooms at number one at the New Zealand box office, Obsession at number three. But then you've also got The Big Mandalorian and Grogu still bringing in people. And we have opening this week Masters of the Universe, which we'll chat about both those films shortly. But there feels like there's a little bit of something for everyone. And I think that makes a difference as well.
1: What do you think it is? Is it the movies or is it the mood? And is it some of the hype around it? Because when Project Hail Mary came out, which is starred Ryan Gosling, and he was
2: doing it. And wouldn't you argue that's kind of kicked it back off again?
1: Yeah, and he said at the time, he said, yes, you know, we it is up to people to go to the movies, but it's also up to us as the filmmakers, as the actors, to actually create things that people want to see that's not a one-way street. So is it a bit of both, is it?
2: I think it's a bit of both. Yeah. Also, there's no such kind of thing as bad news. Whatever headlines are, people are talking about it. And my niece, Lola, who's down in Dunedin, her and her boyfriend went to see Obsession. She's still traumatised. She messaged me this morning. She said, I didn't see that film, which is hilarious. But because we're talking about it, my algorithm, unfortunately, is full of it because I'm fascinated by the discourse around it.
1: People are talking about it in their own chats, aren't they?
2: That's what they are. Oh my God, everyone's talking about Backrooms, we should go. And, you know, you want to be part of the discourse around it. And also this whole conversation, is Gen Z going to be saving cinemas? You know, they're going back to the movies. I don't think they ever stopped going. And if you would look at kind of the letterboxed phenomenon, it's part of their chat and conversation. So, which I'm very here for. I don't think there's any generation, and I don't think cinema... that's a lie. I think potentially, yes, cinema does need saving. But you've got everybody talking about it. Mm. Steven Spielberg is currently doing press for Disclosure Day, which I'm seeing tomorrow, and I'm just beside myself with excitement. And he's been asked about these two films, and he's just saying, look, we need all kinds of filmmakers. Yeah. And he said this kind of... He's called it almost renegade filmmaking. It's always happening. It's just some of it rises above... Yeah. And we get chats about it and, big conversations, which we're having, which is great.
1: Okay, you're going to see Backrooms after this. But let's get to your list now for the big screen this week. Let's start with The Christophers. Now, this is a Steven Soderbergh film with Sir Ian McKellen and Emmy winner Michaela Cole from I May Destroy You, if you recognise that name. Now, it's a thriller about an art restorer hired by a famous painter's children, played by Jessica Gunning, that's a baby reindeer, and James Corden, to complete his unfinished works. So they can be discovered and sold for millions after his death. Here's a clip.
3: Other door.
4: You said this was a restoration job. It's a forgery job.
5: We know why you hate him.
6: Think of this as a way to get revenge.
7: This isn't about the unfinished Christophers, is it? These don't even speak of them.
5: Everybody knows what one original Julian Sklar from that period is worth.
7: I lied. You are to speak of them once. When you tell me they are no more, and then bring me the evidence. It's not that I don't trust you, Laurie. It's just that I don't trust you. Have you ever been betrayed, Laurie?
2: Sold. I love a good trailer, and often it's about the music. I had no idea when I went in to see this, Paulina, that it was a Soderbergh film.
1: Yeah.
2: Honestly, it wasn't till the end when it came up and said directed by Steven Soderbergh. I thought, oh, well, this makes complete sense. I love a trailer that leads you down a certain path and then takes you somewhere entirely different, because I had no idea that this was going to be a caper. You know, we think of Soderbergh doing Out of Sight. We think of him doing the Oceans films. So there's a twisty-turny cat and mouse of this I was not expecting.
1: Okay.
2: So if you're listening to that trailer, what are you thinking you're going into?
1: Well, I think with that music, when I watched it was like...
2: That's right.
1: You think it's a little bit kooky, a little bit... And it is Sir Ian McKellen with Michaela Cole, quite an unlikely couple as well.
2: And delicious.
1: Yeah, great to watch them on screen. Both very, they've got sort of a fierceness to both of them in this particular film.
2: They absolutely do. That's a perfect summation. And I mean, we've talked about Mother Mary with Anne Hathaway and Michaela Cole. And I feel since I May Destroy You, which did destroy me, if any opportunity to watch that incredible show about an episode at a time, it's not a binging one. It's a
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9: Hello again, Long Yu, na welcome long this plan news, na current affairs broadcast. We come Long Yu, long ABC Radio Australia one took program. Today is Tuesday, number 9, long moon June. One time you get me Sam Seke. Long program today, Papua New Guinea Parliament, talk talk long old big blah have a long Port Moresby General Hospital, where only saw him long one plus TV documentary. Prime Minister Blong Solomon Islands e Pinisim visit Blong M long Australia na New Zealand. Na report long tupla Australia na New Zealand Prime Minister e strong M commitment Blong tupla country long Pacific. Emol story by Emi Harim behind. Now yet Emia Hilda Wayne one time Radio Australia News.
10: Thank you, Sam. Na alol kita radio pran. Long ol big plus story long Radio Australia News. Australian Red Cross Lifeblood. He walk long asking more people long donating blood na plasma this week, long mark him National Blood Donor Week. Lifeblood he talk awesome he got demand, long more long 75,000 blood na plasma treatment around long country,

0: Australia i nokat gupla rot long kisim justice na planti. All offenders all ni sabe kuma pum display heavy i nokat accountability blong all alongside blong law long country. Commissioner Chris Evans i to call sem mak long 3,000 cases blong modern slavery na human trafficking long 2004 i coming up now. M 41 blood assault i been kisim conviction long record blong justice system. And with the call sem i got more work long help him all victim blong modern slavery long Australia. Na long this blong war na me long Russia na Ukraine, all Ukrainian officials it call some 4 plus people even die. Na more long 20 even kissing big plus bagrap bien long one plus Russian attack even come up long place Kharkiv region long Ukraine. Even got big plus fight na me long Russia na Ukraine long all wiki go penis. All this the latest attack he come up long time where President blong Ukraine Vladimir Zelensky he been making one round blong and go long London long talk to quantum leader blong Britain, France, na Germany. Now go long war long Middle East. United Nations he ask him Israel na Iran long be any more condition blong ceasefire na stop him fight now long this time. To plus side he walk long start him gain fight where he look him all bomb him all place na fight he walk long go at yet. Israeli military e walk long go ahead long launching more attack long southern Lebanon. That's all Israel na Iran e one bell long stop more fight against him to play yet. United Nations Deputy Mausman, spokesperson of Mausman, Fan Uk, he talk also United Nations. He got big blah worry long display fight he walk long come a big blah. Not long sorry long United Nations yet. United Nations he talk out also war up long world by bagarap. I stop long big play heavy one time talk talk long climate change. One play report is so more some big play heavy and stop now long overfishing. We online it will long kiss more peace long soil water na pollution where you long bagger up more soil water long world. Plastic too and we one plus something where so we bagger up more soil water long world inside on display report where United Nations it took out long end. More long 30 people even die behind long one plus earthquake or ground Korea long south coast blong Philippine Island blong Mindanao. Philippines president is suspending all school na asking all disaster agency long work quick time long helping all people. Plenty all building even put down na kilometer sample line na two big plus ground Korea put down na kilometer online long display heavy. President blong country Albania Eddie Rama he talk mbai go ahead long plan blong building one plus big plus expensive resort long Albania where Tambu man blong President Donald Trump Jared Kushner he plan long building blong and long one plus remote island blong display country. Maski got big plus protest he came up now long display country long stopping will walk long display hub. Prime Minister Rama he talk also by all walk he go ahead yet long building display resort. All people blong Albania he come up in big plus protest last week he coming up now long stopping will walk. Long one am only worry long all heavy way by come up long environment. 20,000 people he go out long street long capital city long Albania Tirana na come up in more protest long stopping display walk. All people he talk also me get conservation work he stop now on display island where am only like him he must stop also yet. Now he talk no got long all nuclear development where by bugger up more display conservation work. Now display Penisim Radio Australia News.
1: Thank you Hilda. One plus SBS news documentary where you been come out last morning so him all have a long big plus house sick long Papua New Guinea and this plus Port Moresby General Hospital. All video long all bell mama is sleep long floor na wait him help him long one name no got bed he kirap him talk talk long PNG na parliament too he hurry more talk talk long this plus. Hilda Wayne report more long end.
0: First married neurosurgeon long country, Dr. Esther Apua. He been talk one time SBS, na so him all heavy long pom gen. Na emi talk big pla money em government. He give him long house sick. That's all he knows have this pla money. He save a go long one em up through.
2: We've seen an increase in the budget this year.
3: Mi play look him, he got more money lo budget display yard. That's all me play all health workers. He ask him display all money, he go lo way. Lo side will give him health service lo people. Corruption and one play big play heavy lo PNG in health. He got display heavy too.
2: You cannot say that health is, corruption is not present in health. It is.
0: SBS he been asking health minister Elias Kapovore long display talk long corruption long health service. Nami talk, emi no believe all same he got big corruption long health sector.
4: The risk of corruption in the healthcare system. So do you acknowledge that corruption is a big problem?
5: If they say the corruption,

0: I don't think there's a serious level of corruption in the health sector.
1: I'm talking about SBS all same. Suppose he got corruption, he got system, he stop. Long policy can make him serve a long end.
2: Minister, you've served in the healthcare system here, in the provincial level. You must be aware that these issues are severe.
0: You might know of some corruption matters. We have a system in place for the police to prosecute.
1: Member Blongo Kapa, Saki Soloma, he talked in Parliament sitting last week on some display report. He saw him every long pom gen, now one him long old province.
3: Every time you meet, broken money blow country, na put the money blow health, services you go and big blow money you miss put him, na plenty debate you yet, deputy speaker you make him, debate blow your side blow health too. Deputy speaker, I say money you meet put him long and how much million national government you put him blow health space. And we got on the PHA, work lo happen survey. Come up on the inside of the media report when Australian journalist interview my Dr. Blomiplalo, but must be General Hospital. Yeah, lo, let me ask him a professional, a medical doctor. Why now man Mary sleep lo corridor blah sick blum blah but must be general hospital? And now why the medicine in the stable treat him all? Nah, you know, all this like enemy stop national capital district. Just imagine what's happening around the country. So, in our health minister, he explained him, this blah house, the people blow. Papua New Guinea, where is the problem? Money you may put them, but the system, lo delivery mail service, you go, yeah. One problem is that, you saw this law, no God. So, we see, the provincial health authority system, you may get every work, or you get problem, lo this law, you get plan, blah, minister, to lo, bring out blah. New plus system, when we come, or you may go private, go back, lo, all blah. System with provincial government. Ranimol Hospital, Blomplen, Chelo, provinces, it's a lot district.
1: Before Health Minister and a member of Long Opposition, Dr. Pukatemu, he asked Mr. Kapavore, long talk out, long one more work government in make him, long address him this way heavy.
4: My point of order, the Deputy Speaker, is every time the Minister is asked about health issues, he keeps quoting budget figures. Question is not about how much, question is, online sleep low floor here. Answer the question. Budget figures, yeah. It doesn't work.
5: Honorable
4: 7 years, government is up 7 years. What are they addressing the floor sleeping of patients?
1: National Capital District Governor Powers Pakopi make him one can ask him too.
6: In a minister, I'm explaining most of them. Pomgen, I'm under pressure too because it serves our capital city.
5: Honorable Governor.
6: Central province. It serves the Gulf province. I must put him in this context.
5: Honorable Governor, your point of order is out of order. Honorable Governor, receive your seat.
6: I must talk to the hospital too.
5: Honorable Governor, receive your seat.
6: Thank you.
1: Member Blong Makam, Connie Iguan. It took display heavy blong health emi big blood through long country.
7: Minister of law health, you blow member blow parliament staff now, prime minister sit down, all minister sit down now, me bring him this lily. The heavy blow you me law, work blow health. Today health em come up one blow major issue through law country today. Me sit down lo parliament, lo sia na miare opposition is in an law government, na toggle sem health system em bagara polgeta. Nogat marasin lo ausik, all man sleep lo, corridor lo, ausik, nogat bed lo sleep. Oga that is lo heavy stuff, nogat generator lo, running, all equipment lo, ausik. All marasin sort na, all man buy marasin lo, table market. All man arasait karim all fake marasin kam na, salim na. All man go buy cheap marasin. Government come up in policy, lo you me come up in give him free marasin long old man. But today old man go all health center na it possibly you me all still buy marasin yet. You know I want blow marasin and free. So this like issue em come up big la true. But you me by Sanab lo side lo government lo government side opposition side you me by Sanab of them governor honorable members to this house. You mean plenty time by asking plenty question go to minister and talk. Minister, by you making money? Marasin him salt. Government he got policy blow. Help him now. Grab him this work blow. How sick or no God? And plenty time you say make him this talk to parliament. But me and sit down to parliament. And tete him blow me to parliament now. Na miare mol budget you me work lo put him down na successive government na all successive ministers all hold him this portfolio. Me look him as them, they are really trying their best to make health be one of our major something where you me by must improve him because you me all a man lo yeah you me by sick. But you me go through lo marasini. But you me go house here. Over a man marry. So over the successive government, you mean on talk to them, this la government ya, em no been working good lousy. Missed up na me look him, government work lo give him priority lousy. Government work lo give him plenty money go lousy. Plenty policy have been drafted. Now all minister we prime minister say maki molia. Prime minister say maki mol man nothing lo work lo minister. All man he got experience lo work lo lousy. All say we minister lo health. Like Dr. Pukate Musab lo hap, Musab man him got. Big background long here. Dr. Lino is being a health minister before. Those people have a background of working in the hospital. Now they've got the know-how of improving. And I saw them working very hard, trying their best, and need long all successive prime ministers. They do their very best improving hospital. Now you blow over the Narabla governors too by complaint too. Now even me blow member, blow 1-1 district. Me blow too by still complain because district blow me blow.
1: Mr. Iguani talk was a big plan money through emol government. Blong now na before is have give him long strong email service long country. Tos all service he knows have go long all people long all district.
7: Where do they act with that money to? How did they act with it? Talk him all or report him this money. All carry him go to one district. Province. Lo provincial hospital. What did they do about that money? They are getting big money. They are doing all kinds of administration work. And like the minister have said, there's millions of kina already funded through our provincial health. But this provincial health, where do they put that money? Tell them to acquit that money, minister. Tell them to acquit the money. Tell them to give the reports. And maybe give to us all the reports that we might know how many money has been given. Health improvement in province is still lack.
1: Mr. Kapavori, talking Parliament, awesome. SBS has been asking him long heavy, long health. Now, I'm talking SBS long come back again, long 2030, na second one and work government in making.
8: Me like making clear that's all same. I miss have a straight law. One and more, I'm all clear, policy directives, clear straight, KPI. And I'm asking, this line in the interview, I'm going to PMG, I'm asking a question, I'm asking all same. Elders, tell me all same on him. What is the future? And I'm to come back to 2030 or 2031, assess our health facilities again and health system in the country.
1: And with the government is over long one can work only make him long health service.
8: We know what we're doing and we'll improve the system by 2030, come back and check us again. Thank you, Mr. Speaker.
1: And PNG Minister Long Health, Elias Kapavore, he talk na Pinisim Display Report. Now me play talk thank you long SBS na PNG Parliament, long all audio me play use him long make him display report.
9: Thank you, Hilda. M. Hilda Wayne, he report.
10: Bumi mipla long internet long abc.net.au/radioaustralia.
9: Prime Minister Machiwale by hemi kasem back long honiara tumora after hemi ending first official visit long hem long Australia and New Zealand for make him strong more relation with them to fellow country ya. Mr. Wale hemi take him trip come long Australia last week, 3 week no more after hemi become Prime Minister. And then last weekend, hemi fly go more long New Zealand. ABC News mere long honiara Chris and Rita Aumanu Leong by hemi story come more long visit long Prime Minister Wale long New Zealand.
11: Yeah, well, after Prime Minister Matthew Wale hemi finish him this fella engagement blow him long Australia last week, hemi travel go lo Auckland and New Zealand with Foreign Affairs Minister Rick Ho and Minister for Education Stephen Kumi okata go across lo New Zealand more for meeting Prime Minister blo New Zealand as well as Foreign Affairs Minister blo New Zealand where okata garam some fala high level talks discussing a number of things where including how for strong in what is for a relationship between New Zealand and Solomon Islands and in terms of regional security and cooperation, how now New Zealand and Solomon Islands have worked closely together for look after country in terms of not only the security space, but the development as well. And one of the key priorities where Prime Minister Wale hemi tikam across Golo New Zealand and him one of the sectors where New Zealand hemi barava contribute to him in sarlo country in terms of aid na to hemi education. So that to one follow of the discussion points will come up as well as personal connections to law discussions bokata because Prime Minister of Solomon Islands, Mr. Mati Wale hemi been school law Canterbury as well, so to follow leaders here a little bit, exchange rugby jersey and story about in time, but to follow back law Christchurch. So that one now, one mimi look him so far, law this follow trip.
9: Okay, New Zealand hemi got him big Solomon Islands community too, yeah? So hemi meet him some follow?
11: Yes, lo Sunday, oketa Auckland, Solomon Islanders, where stop lo Auckland, oketa hosting Prime Minister with him delegation blo him, oketa make him some fala special performances, some fala dance lo solo, according to what me look him. And Prime Minister also got him time to for story with him, oketa, and meet him, oketa, too, and remind him, oketa, the importance of Solomon Islanders, where not only stop in the local country, but outside local country, too, and that government, Blohem, look for strengthening him, too, oketa, relations between not only Solomon Islanders, local country, no more in country, but also outside in terms of diaspora and awesome. So, one fellow engagement with Prime Minister Hemi, Hemi do him too with the Solomon Islanders there. And just before Hemi meet him, counterpart blow him, Christopher Luxon, Hemi got him breakfast with him Foreign Affairs Minister, Winston Peters, and inside lo meeting block to fala too, according to one fala interview where me look him, Winston Peters, Hemi tell him that Solomon Islands, Hemi one fala important country like any other countries where New Zealand Hemi engage with them. Him said to follow Prime Minister Wale's story about him, infrastructure such as airports and roads, and also story about him how now for make him relationship law New Zealand and Solomon Islands come up strong, and for aligning interest according to one him now regional countries or kata like him too, and one of the things that Mr. Peter Semi tell him too is that Hemi like for looking Solomon Islands being treated as being respected and treated as a country of its own sovereign country. And I'm saying one of the things I'm looking back in the past na is some fala bigger countries so kata no give him na this fala respect where Solomon Islands and Hemi deserve him. And Hemi one of the things where him come up to law discussions blo Hemi and Prime Minister Wale.
9: And Hemi got him some fella one him books donations for schools along Solomon Islands.
11: Yeah, so one of the key things where Solomon Islands engage with him, New Zealand lo hem na him salo education sector, and over the years we've seen quite big fella amount of selen where New Zealand government Hemi put him come lo education sector blo Solomon Islands. So lo this fella one him me look him is that Minister of Education, Stephen Kumi, Hemi received him 32 curriculum resources for years 1 to 8, look at the different subjects or main subjects within the education, primary and going to secondary level. And Hemi received him now 533,000 fala books, whereby distributed nationwide. So this one too, one of the things you may look him where he come up for this fala engagement by Education Minister in Oketa Law, New Zealand. And in terms of that one too, Minister Kumi, he tell him thank you Law New Zealand, and that for a long time now, the teachers and the students have to share him now quite a lot of the resources inside law school. So this fala books here where Baba Hem distributed nationwide, Baba Hem help for beginning for accessing more quality learning materials.
9: So what time now Baba Prime Minister Wale Hemi ending or one engagement Blohem long New Zealand?
11: Yes, so Prime Minister Wale with him delegation Blohem Baba Okata finish him now engagement but New Zealand and Bakata travel across Golo Fiji today before Kata come tomorrow back low country. Lo here too, time back to arrive, Baba Ganaman for a press conference where Baba I'm updating people through the media. Lo, one am now kata outcomes, lo engagements, blow him, lo Australia. as well as lo New Zealand. Given that hemi first two visits where hemi doing since hem take him up this fala prime ministerial post, and so by discussions and one emna outcomes and how to go about by you miss save more lo this fala press conference will by happen tomorrow afternoon.
9: Thank you, Chrissy. Hem ABC News Mere Longhoni ora Christian Rita Aumanu Leon.
1: Bungi Mipla, Long Internet, longabc.net.au/radioaustralia.
9: Tufala developed and the big fella country Long Pacific, where Tufala among all get a founding member of Long Pacific Islands Forum, Australia and New Zealand, Tufala go ahead for playing important role inside Long Disfala region where Tufala part Long Hem. Tufala Prime Minister Anthony Albanese blong Australia and Christopher Luxon blong New Zealand, Tufala talem out more commitment blong Tufala Long Pacific region, Long Leaders Meeting blong Tufala Long Queensland long last weekend. Long one fala joint statement, Tufala Prime Minister yes say Tufala looks have long important something alongside long peace, stability and prosperity for every country and territory long Pacific. Tufala Prime Minister Luxon and Albanese say Tufala by go ahead for waka with them all Katanara Pacific country and supporting partnership with them regionalism where Pacific Seleva hemi come up with them under long this fala Pacific Islands Forum. Tufala talemat commitment too for supporting Palau long hosting make 55 Pacific Islands Forum leaders meeting long 2026 and by New Zealand hemi hosting long 2027. Tufala leader long Australian New Zealand here looks have too long important something long side long maritime area long Pacific and Olgata risk long side long Olgata outside military activity and shipment long Olgata illegal drugs. Prime Minister Albanese hemi welcoming this fala new New Zealand political declaration and also this fala Cook Islands and New Zealand declaration long defense and security. And Prime Minister Luxon hemi welcoming this fala Puk Puk Treaty long Australia with Papua New Guinea and hemi go ahead for waka long Olgata partnership arrangement with them Vanuatu, Fiji, Tonga and Solomon Islands. Time hemi visit long Australia last week, Solomon Islands Prime Minister Matthew Wale hemi talem long Australian counterpart long hem Anthony Albanese say hemi like for Tufala country come up with them one fala bilateral treaty. Mr. Albanese hemi said this fala treaty by hemi allow Tufala country for waka together good more for deal with them all with the world and regional challenges.
12: Today we've committed to elevate our bilateral relationship. At the request of the Solomon Islands, this will be agreed in a new comprehensive treaty underpinned by mutual trust, respect and open dialogue. This treaty will allow Australia and the Solomon Islands to confront global and regional challenges as partners.
9: Mr. Walhemi Talemot se Gaman Blonghem by Hemi Review this fala security pact where Solomon Islands Hemi sign him with them China long 2022. Also Mr. Finis to fala Australia New Zealand to fala big and important part Blong Pacific Islands region. To fala garem diplomatic and some fala level Blong trade with them all get the country long region and untap long hem more. Tufala Australia and New Zealand now save step in every time one for a country long region hemi facing one for a big problem or emergency. And all of them Prime Minister Albanese hemi talem out after meeting long hem with them Prime Minister Luxon long sarere, relations and trade and investment between Tufala country hemi stop strong.
12: Australia's New Zealand's third largest trading partner and New Zealand is Australia's seventh largest trading partner. In 2025, two-way investment was valued at $308 billion. In 2025, our two-way trade in goods and services exceeded $38 billion.
9: Mr. Albanese, hemi tale mau tu commitment blong tu for Australia and New Zealand for help in Pacific, and hem mention him to visit blong Machiwale, come long Australia and go blong hem long New Zealand.
12: As founding members of the Pacific Islands Forum, we're also working with our fellow Pacific leaders to support Pacific-led regional architecture. Now, I had a visit just this week of Prime Minister Wale soon after his election in the Solomon Islands, and he'll visit New Zealand in just a short period of time.
9: Prime Minister Laxon, to hemi tale mo disvela commitment for supporting more of the country long Pacific region.
13: We also talked about the importance of our cooperation in the Pacific. New Zealand and Australia have closely aligned interests in supporting a region that is incredibly stable, resilient and prosperous.
9: Big fella help where two fella Australia and New Zealand savvy give him long all the people, community and economy long plan the country long region now hemi long side long labour mobility. And along this for the Pacific Australia Labour Mobility or PALM scheme or the column, over 30,000 men and women from 10 fellow country long Pacific now all got to come doing seasonal worker for 9 months long one time, and some fellows have stayed longer long one custom 4 years. All the country are now Hemi, Fiji, Kiribati, Nauru, Papua New Guinea, Samoa, Solomon Islands, Timor-Leste, Tonga, Tuvalu, and Vanuatu. Long Pacific Labour Mobility Initiative from New Zealand, where all the column recognized seasonal employer or RSC scheme, national quota all the system now Hemi 20,750 workers where Okota Save go waka custom 7 fala monies long one time. Hem bin garem plan de report about some fala issues long 2 fala labor mobility scheme long site, long pay, accommodation, any kind cost and expenses, site long waka and some fala terms and conditions long employment. But no matter all of them, site long selen hemi hard 2 months long all the country were eligible for participate long labor mobility scheme long tufala Australia and New Zealand. So hemi garem big fala interest long all the Pacific Island country here for come doim waka for selen. Tufala country here too need him labor for site long farm waka. So system here hemi save benefit him everyone involved long him. Long plan the community long Pacific, you may hear more of the story long people where all of the waka long labor mobility schemes, all of the service send them selling go back long home for helping family long all of the them school fees, building all of the permanent house and starting all of the small business. And hem to hem finishing this fella ABC Radio Australia One Talk program long today. Mi sam seke in up long mi play bungi mi again long tomorrow. Bye bye now.
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0: RNZ Pacific News, kia ora ana, I'm Koroe Hawkins. Nearly 2 years on from the sinking of the HMNZ Manawanui on Sawhata Reef in Samoa, residents say compensation has still not been paid. They've told the Samoan Observer no one has received any money despite signing agreements and being advised to check their accounts. Sawhata MP Tuia Fuatongi Pua Letoa says compensation should be seen as a blessing rather than a source of distress.
1: So we are okay. There's nothing, our district's not grumbling right now. Maybe 3 or 10 people have been grumbling, but they're not living in Sawhata. But we are okay.
0: Tuia says Sawhata is trusting the process with no cause for concern. The US National Weather Service in Guam says El Nino could bring up to 5 more typhoons to the Marianas this year. It says above normal tropical cyclone activities expected for Guam and the Northern Mariana Islands as ocean conditions continue shifting toward what could become a strong or even very strong El Nino event. Meteorologist Langdon Aidlet says the outlook calls for 3 to 5 additional typhoons passing through the Marianas region and 4 to 7 tropical cyclones of tropical storm strength or higher between now and the end of 2026. During the strong El Nino of 2015, 8 tropical cyclones passed between Guam and Rotan. A former MP on PNG's Manus Island has called for the government to help locals deal with huge rafts of volcanic pumice clogging its south coast. A submarine volcano erupting in the Bismarck Sea around 125 kilometres southeast of Manus has been emitting a large steam plume since early May. Built-up lava has produced masses of pumice floating to the surface. Ron Knight says the pumice has drifted towards Manus and is choking off key coastal access to marine traffic while also increasingly harming sea life.
2: So definitely the government has got to do something about it, find a methodology, whether it's bringing in barges with excavators or whatever, but it has to be done. We have to stop this, we have to sort it out, and we have to do it now, not later.
0: Solomon Islands Prime Minister Matthew Wale is in New Zealand meeting with the Foreign Minister Winston Peters yesterday afternoon. In a statement, he says the discussions have revolved around shared regional priorities. It comes as Mr. Wale openly considers the future of security arrangements with China. Mr. Peters told PMN that he felt encouraged by the meeting.
3: As I said to him, there are a lot of countries in the world that have never been asked to help, and we're out there helping them for the first time. We're out there asking them for the first time. And surprisingly, we're getting very good answers. The moment we get out of the Hormuz Strait crisis we've got, we can start working on these things together.
0: Mr. Wale cancelled a scheduled press conference after meeting Prime Minister Christopher Luxon last night. A Guam businessman convicted in a charity fraud scheme has been added to the FBI's most wanted fraudsters list. The FBI is offering a reward of up to $150,000 for information leading to the arrest and conviction of Michael Lizaso Marisingan. He has ties to both Guam and the Philippines and holds dual U.S. and Philippine citizenship. Marisingan was found guilty in May 2025 on charges including conspiracy to operate an illegal gambling business, money laundering conspiracy, money laundering and conspiracy to commit wire fraud. Federal authorities said one scheme generated at least $34 million, with approximately $10.75 million diverted for personal use rather than charitable purposes. In New Zealand, charities say changes to tax credit rules could do serious damage to the sector as donors consider dialing back donations. The change will cap tax rebates for large donors at just over $33,000 when it's introduced in April next year. Philanthropy New Zealand acting CEO Robin Scott told Checkpoint some donors have already signalled they won't be giving as much.
4: And we know of one specific example where a youth worker will no longer be able to be employed because they've been employed in a youth and disability organisation due to the generosity of a donor.
0: At the moment, individuals can claim a third of their charitable donations back as tax credit as long as the value of their donations doesn't exceed a third of their annual total taxable income. Former RNZ broadcaster Robert Taylor, who started the tradition of morning bird calls on the public broadcaster, has died aged 82. Mr. Taylor first brought in a bird call while hosting the all-night program before bringing it to the mornings in 1974. His daughter, Lydia DiCaprio, says her father was a gentleman who loved broadcasting, nature and conservation.
5: Whenever I think about New Zealand, it's quite hard not to think about our beautiful bird calls. And I think in some way he played a little part in us recovering our birds.
0: Lydia DiCaprio says one of her father's proudest achievements was campaigning to save the Chatham Islands black robin from extinction. Australians are feeling increasingly dissatisfied as financial pressure continues to compound. New data from the Australian Bureau of Statistics shows people were actually happier during the COVID-19 pandemic than they are now. Terry Walmsley, an urban economist at accounting and consultancy giant KPMG, told the ABC it's a difficult time for many.
6: We look at real wages, for example, and that's down about 5% over the last 5 years. Household consumption per capita is pretty flat. Even median household wealth is pretty flat. So a lot of the stress we're seeing at the moment leads back to financial insecurity.
0: Meanwhile, as the prominence of artificial intelligence continues to rise, experts fear Australians' sense of well-being could be further tested. Israel and Iran have agreed to suspend attacks against each other, but both insist they're poised to open fire at a moment's notice. But Israel has vowed to keep attacking the Iranian-backed Hezbollah in Lebanon. The ABC's Matthew Doran reports.
7: For more than 12 hours, there was a real fear the fragile ceasefire had been torn up. Iran launched around 30 missiles at Israel in protest over its attacks against claimed Hezbollah targets in southern Lebanon and the Lebanese capital Beirut, and Israel returned fire hitting sites across Iran. But after multiple waves of strikes, Iran's central military command announced it had made its point, and the Israeli Prime Minister Benjamin Netanyahu followed suit soon after. However, Israel is continuing its attacks in Lebanon, and Iran says ongoing aggression by Israel over its northern border could prompt far harsher attacks in the near future.
0: In sport from RNZ National, the Hurricanes are confident star winger Fehi Finianganofo will be available for this weekend's Super Rugby Pacific semi-final against the Blues in Wellington. The winger has crossed the try line 16 times this season, equaling the all-time record shared by Joe Roth and Ben Lamb. Finianganofo has sat out the past two games with a hamstring strain, but assistant coach Jason Holland says he is tracking well to be ready for Saturday's clash. Meanwhile, Holland says playing a home semi-final is a moment the players will savour.
8: That's the first thing you've got to keep remembering, you know, that it's going to be a cool occasion to be involved in. But then understanding we have to be at our best to win a semi-final. We're just going about our business and making sure we're getting ticking every little box to make sure we can be nice and free and play the way we play on Saturday night.
0: In the other semi-final, the Chiefs host the Crusaders in Hamilton on Friday. The San Antonio Spurs have snapped the New York Knicks' 13-game winning streak to get themselves back into the NBA Finals in Game 3 at Madison Square Garden. Desperate to avoid falling into a 3-0 hole, the Spurs' 115-111 win has cut the Knicks' lead to 2-1. The Spurs can tie the series on Thursday and are guaranteed another game at home, with Game 5 scheduled for Sunday. New Zealand's Erin Rutliff will go up against tennis royalty overnight when she takes on 23 times Grand Slam winner Serena Williams in the doubles at the Queen's Club Championships in London. Williams is making her comeback to competitive tennis after retiring in 2022. That's news and sport from RNZ Pacific. There's more on our website, rnz.co.nz/Pacific.
9: This is Pacific Waves from RNZ Pacific. I'm Susanna Swiss-Wilkie. Coming up, we visit Auckland's newest inclusive rugby team. The directors of Nauru's first feature film, Hopa, inspires the next generation of storytellers. The first to Fiji, where security forces are again in the spotlight after another civilian death. Fiji police have admitted that 12 officers were present in a raid which is being investigated over allegations that a man was severely beaten. Sakiasi Ose died 4 days ago, nearly a month after the raid, prompting a police investigation. His family say they are looking for answers and want the public to know what really happened to him. Kaya Selby reports. And a warning, the story contains details and audio that listeners may find distressing.
10: On a warm April night, Buna was woken at 3 a.m. by a loud pounding on the door. Nervous to open it, she called her uncle. There were flashes of light through the windows, and standing at the door was a military officer in uniform, demanding to see Buna's cousin, Sakiasi. But they had the wrong house. Sakiasi was a few doors down.
11: He had informed our uncle that there were some soldiers that were already present, that some soldiers were already there, and that they wanted to go and see him. So straight after they had left, my uncle and our cousin, younger cousin, they also went. They wanted to see what would actually happen.
10: The officer took off down the road with Buna and her family close behind. Sakiasi's house, she recalls, was surrounded by cop cars, people banging on windows, and uniformed men walking in and out. She could hear her cousin from outside.
11: They were just banging on the windows. They were trying their way to actually break in the house. We could actually hear that our cousin was actually screaming and yelling for his life, but that didn't actually change any response from them on how they were actually beating him up.
10: That was April 23rd. Less than a month later, Sakiasi Ose was dead. His family say he had suffered greatly through that time, often unable to sit or lay down without intense pain. When they could get him to go to the hospital, he would be given Panadol. On June the 4th, on his third trip, he collapsed.
12: My sister-in-law had asked Putu, you know, do you want to? Let's go. And he refused.
10: That's Sakiasi's aunt, Elizabeth.
12: And even when they questioned him on what had happened, and even just the word, oh, I was beaten, that's how we assumed the officers came when he had died. You know, you say you were beaten by police and by army, that's like, oh, you know, the guards are up.
10: Sakiasi's family says he never felt it was safe to turn to any authority in Fiji. This comes at a time when military officers are patrolling the streets bearing automatic weapons, ostensibly as part of a joint operation with police to crack down on drugs. Police are also promoting a Dobbin website where citizens can be their community's, quote, eyes and ears, and inform on others, all adding to a tense security environment in Fiji's capital. The beating involving Sakiasi came less than a week after Johnny Vakarisi died in a military prison cell. He too had been beaten by soldiers. Here's Buna again.
11: We were on the sidelines, like in the dark, nobody couldn't see us. But from the perspective of Sakiasi's girlfriend, she described that some were in uniform, some were not. So after they had beaten him up, they had taken him up to the station up here at valley level.
10: But this, the family was later told, had never been logged or recorded.
12: They chose to take him now to the cop shop. But even in that, what we'd say now was the official arrest, there actually was no paperwork when they took him to the police station and locked him up.
10: Fiji police now acknowledge that there was a raid that night in April and that 12 police officers were present. A police statement described the beatings as, quote, failure to adhere to processes and procedures. The day after his death, Sakiasi's family say they received 3 separate visits in one day by police. Elizabeth, who lives in Australia, had dialed into one of them.
13: 2 police officers had arrived. His body was probably not even cold by this stage. They had attempted to force my sister-in-law into signing a document to avoid any post-mortem from being done. She did not want to sign. She refused. Then out of the blue, a doctor had called and stated, look, there will be a post-mortem that will be done.
10: The post-mortem process was even more frustrating.
13: The police were allowed to just go in and out of that room, examination room. Then the doctor just advised the family, without passing the paperwork, that he had passed away because he had tuberculosis, TB, and AIDS. And then this doctor ended up changing his findings and said, oh, he died actually from pneumonia.
10: Frustrated, Elizabeth emailed Police Commissioner Rusiati Tudravu. This was his reply.
14: If you want to raise your grievances, then address your email to me. I will not action if I'm copied. Please have some respect to the office of the police commissioner.
10: The family is now pushing for a new post-mortem entirely. They feel as though the listed reason does not reflect what truly happened.
13: My nephew was sodomized. His head was stomped on. You know, he was beaten. For them to sort of knuckle it down to just TB or this is pneumonia, no.
10: Buna and Elizabeth, along with the rest of the family, are now making arrangements for Sakiasi Ose's funeral. He was 32 years old. The Fiji military and police have not responded to requests for comment.
15: You don't have to choose between who you are and playing the sport that you love. That's the message behind Auckland's newest inclusive club rugby team, Te Papapa Wolves. The Onehunga-based team played their debut match last month, embracing players of all backgrounds, ages and orientation, especially Pacifica Rainbow and Takatapui communities. It's the second inclusive rugby team in Auckland, and its co-founder, Jay Fa'ata Vailuanga, says it's about the sport being a place where everyone belongs, where rainbow youth can see themselves, feel proud, and know they have a home in the game. I went along to a Te Papapa Wolves home game and spoke to Jay Fa'ata Vailuanga, who also plays for the team, and began by asking him about how the vision for Te Papapa Wolves all started.
16: Thank you, Fafte Lava, for the opportunity. Yeah, the idea and the vision started with a talanoa between myself and the mother of our team, Mama O, who's not here today. You know, we just got together and I think it's a vision and idea that was inspired by, you know, a lot of players, past players, who've always wanted to have a Pacific kaupapa inclusive rugby team in Aotearoa, and there's never been one created. I mean, there was one that was started before, but there's never been one that's community rooted, that's based on, you know, Pacific values. So yeah, we came together, we reached out to Auckland Rugby, Michaela, shout out to Michaela. She connected us with Te Papapa leadership and the board. And so we came together and had a talanoa together and just talked about, you know, what this team like means, you know, for the club and for the community. And so, and it turns out that the values of what this team is about aligns really, really well with the kaupapa of Te Papapa and what they're all about in terms of diversity, inclusion, you know, weaving in, you know, Pacific values that reflects the community in Unihunga and Te Papapa and in this area.
17: Going back to your personal experiences, what was it like playing for mainstream rugby teams that didn't have this kaupapa or mission or vision?
16: From my experience, you know, it's mostly positive. You know, I was really lucky to be in those mainstreams where I enjoyed playing, but I feel like I could never be authentically myself in there. You know, as queer people, you know, we have to adapt and we have to find different versions of ourselves, you know, to suit the environment that we're in. And so, you know, even though I enjoyed playing in those mainstream teams, I still feel like, you know, I could never be fully myself. And I think this team is all about is it's welcoming everybody, you know, to be their authentic self and just be who you are and just enjoy playing rugby.
17: Why couldn't you be your authentic self in those mainstream clubs?
16: I feel like, you know, rugby historically has never been an environment that celebrates our rainbow people, our trans people, or people who are different. You know, it was a sport that was, you know, very, very masculine and very structured and very patriarchal, you know, and never had a space for people like myself, even though there were a lot of us that played in those teams, but a lot of people couldn't come out, you know, a lot of people didn't feel comfortable or safe to be their authentic self. They just had to put on a version of themselves, you know, to fulfill their role of playing for those teams.
17: Since playing for Te Papapa Wolves, what has it done to your mental health or overall, just your well-being overall?
16: Oh, massive. Massive, you know, like I think for the first time ever, you know, I look forward to like coming to training. I look forward to like seeing all the boys and all our supporters and everybody at the club. It's been a mana enhancing experience since we first, you know, started as a team and as a club. I can speak for my mates as well and for everybody in our team. You know, they love coming to training. You know, like our team is more than just being, you know, an inclusive team for rainbow, for our trans, for our takatapui, for our queer Pacific identity. It's also for everybody of all ages, of all abilities. You know, we have dads. You know, I think the oldest guy, you know, the oldest person in our team is about in their late 50s and the youngest is 16. And so there's some really special connections and special relationships and interactions, you know, happening within our team. You know, like we've got so many different people from different backgrounds. Got a dad and a son playing rugby for the first time together. We had parents who used to wait in the car and on the sideline where they come to drop off their kids in our junior teams. Now they see us, you know, training on the other field and they jump in, and then, you know, it's such a beautiful connections and relationship. And yeah, it's been a huge like learning journey for everybody, you know, like coming together and just learning from each other.
17: How do you guys actively address homophobia and transphobia?
16: I think for us, it's all about our why, what we're all about, you know, what our values are. Our team is about, you know, is rooted in our Pacific values, you know, of alofa, of fa'alualu, of love and respect for each other, of tautua, of service and inclusion. You know, that's what our team is all about. And we're very intentional. That's what we stand for. And we have to start with ourselves first, our talanoa, building that culture, that inclusive culture within our team first, ensuring that it is a safe space, you know, for everybody.
17: What message do you have for any young athlete that's struggling to come out to their teams?
16: It's okay. Oh my gosh, it's okay to be who you are, and it's okay. Take your time. That's your truth to tell when you're ready. You know, when you're ready, that's your truth to tell and to share with your loved ones, with your community, with your people, with your chosen family. You don't have to choose between who you are and playing the sport that you love. You can be both. And if you can't find a team that allows you to be who you are, that celebrates who you are and what you bring to that team, just know that there's a place for you here at Te Papapa. And then the Wolves, come play for the Wolves.
15: The producers of Nauru's first feature film hopes the project will inspire young Nauruans to explore careers in film. Shot entirely in Nauru, Far End of the Sea is a historical drama set in 1842 and follows a shipwrecked Scottish sailor who forms an unexpected friendship with a Nauru man amid local tensions. Tiana Haxton spoke to two of the producers.
18: I'm on Pleasant Island.
19: Nauru.
15: Cramer Kane, a Nauruan actor of 30 years based in Australia, has long dreamt of returning home for a local production. As a producer and lead actor, Kane says it was about showing his community what is possible in the industry.
19: It sounds cliche, but literally it's not just all about TikTok and Instagram and all that where you can perform. There's that old school medium of the creative side of film and magic of screen and TV and acting and stage and theatre.
15: For writer and producer Jamie Coffer, it was also a homecoming of sorts. While born in Australia, he calls Nauru his first home.
20: So my first memories of life, like literal, is of Nauru, is playing in the backyard in our house in Nauru. And I've lived in other Pacific islands, but Nauru is a very special place because it's the people, it's my childhood home, and I love Nauru.
15: He too has dreamt of returning to Nauru to make a movie. Alongside an Australian film crew, they initially planned to employ 8 Nauruans, but the local community were so supportive, they ended up with 50 more than they bargained for.
20: And they flourished, I think. Like, they did amazing. They kept up with the pace, and they went above and beyond, you know, 4 a.m. starts to set up unit base in the bush in the middle of Nauru.
19: But they stepped up.
20: Exactly.
15: The film's premiere was widely celebrated in Nauru. Kane said community approval mattered more than any international recognition.
19: We didn't care what the rest of the world thought, as long as Nauru itself, they loved it, and we're really proud that it turned out in a very positive way.
15: He says the project was also an opportunity to showcase the country's culture and identity at a time where they often only appear in international headlines for negative reasons related to their offshore detention centre arrangements with Australia. The filmmakers worked closely with cultural advisors to include traditional knowledge, historical attire, ancient language dialects and aspects of Nauruan history. Kane witnessed audiences connecting with seeing their homeland represented in a different light.
19: They love the language, they love the scenery, they love seeing Nauru again in that light and not in a documentary or in a news report, you know. And that was a big thing for them.
15: Coffer agrees, saying it was important for the film to reflect the people of the island nation.
20: So I wanted to create something that showed Nauru at its core, what it's at the heart of the Nauruan people, which is what I experienced when I was there. At the core of it is a story of two lost people, and anyone can relate. It's a story of love and loss and isolation and also friendship and the possibilities of what this could all be.
15: He hopes the film inspires aspiring Pacifica filmmakers across the region.
20: I think some of the best storytellers come from the Pacific Islanders, and I think it comes from the culture in the Pacific of, you know, being able to tell a story around a campfire or around a celebration and just tell stories. I think it's an innate thing in the Pacific culture to be storytellers. And hopefully, you know, with the legends that exist in Nauru, you know, who knows what's next?
15: After premiering in Nauru in May, Far End of the Sea was released to the public free of charge on YouTube, attracting 500,000 views.

0: time now for our Pacific Sports Talanoa. With me is our senior sports journalist, Ilias Atora. Malo Ili, let's start with the Sevens tournament in France. How did Fiji and New Zealand do in Bordeaux at the weekend?
1: Bulavinaka, the Bordeaux Sevens tournament closed off on Monday morning, marking the end of the 2025-2026 World Sevens Series. The event was the third tournament in the World Sevens Championship, which featured three tournaments in Hong Kong and Spain as well. Prior to that was the annual HSBC Sevens Series. The championship was also used as a qualifier for the Sevens Series, with the top eight teams in the men and the top eight team in the women's competitions securing their spots in the series for the 2026-2027 season, which will kick off in Dubai in November. Now, as far as the actual France Sevens is concerned, Fiji and New Zealand both fell short in the end. The Fijian men's team lost to South Africa in the quarterfinals for 12 and then suffered another loss, disappointingly, this time to USA in the fifth place playoff, 17-14, and finished sixth in the end. The Fijian women also lost their quarterfinal, going down 29-14 to Canada, and then lost again to France, 24-12, to finish sixth as well. The New Zealand men's team, although they made the finals, they lost to France 14-5, while the women's team also went down 26-19 to Australia in their final clash. South Africa claimed the World Championship title for the men and Australia for the women. But the good news is both Fiji and New Zealand have qualified for the Sevens Series. The Fijian men are in with South Africa, New Zealand, Spain, Australia, Argentina, France and USA, and in the women's competition, Fijiana and New Zealand join Australia, Canada, USA, France, Japan and Spain. In another news, straight after the France Sevens in Bordeaux on Monday morning, New Zealand All Blacks Sevens coach Thomas Idama Jr. announced that he was stepping away from the role and is not re-signing with New Zealand Rugby. Dama has been head coach since 2023 and says it is the right time to take a break after 150 tournaments as a player and coach in the New Zealand Sevens setup, which means that New Zealand will now have to look for a new coach to take over and guide them to the next Sevens series.
0: There was some football action as well. Can you give us an update on that?
1: Yes, in football, Rarotonga is hosting the OFC Under-19 Men's Qualification Event, which features Tonga, Cooks and Papua New Guinea. The first round of matches was held on Sunday and PNG defeated Tonga 4-0 to kickstart their campaign. Tonga will meet Cook Islands on Wednesday before PNG take on Cook Islands in the last game at the weekend. The Tongans must win big to keep their chances of qualifying for the championship in August alive, while the Cook Islands, of course, have their first game coming up. In FIFA international friendlies at the weekend, the Fiji women's team lost to Hong Kong 3-2, while the men's team went down 2-1 to Vanuatu.
0: And despite Fijian draw and Moana Pacifica out of the Super Rugby Pacific comp, which teams will be heading into the finals?
1: An exciting weekend of Super Rugby action. We came through with the semi-final playoffs and now the top four teams who will fight off for the title have been confirmed. Competition leaders, the Hurricanes, thrashed the Brumbies 66-12 last Friday night here at home in Wellington, and they will host the Blues, who lost 34-59 to the Crusaders but have qualified for the last four as the best losing team. The second semi-final will be between the Chiefs, second in the competition, and the defending champions Crusaders. The Chiefs beat the Reds 46-24 last weekend at the FMG Stadium in Hamilton. Now, one of the interesting facts

0: Finau and Samisoni Taukeaho, while the Reds had five, which included Philippon Dongunu and Lukan Sakalayaloto. And we look forward to seeing these players featuring again in semifinals this weekend.
1: That's Pacific Waves for today. 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
2: Big fella, hello through and welcome everyone talk lo Melanesia update. Me Koroi Hawkins, lo program today by me look lo samfala o the big fella stories around the region and behind by me go lo team lo Buzz FM lo Vanuatu. RNZ Pacific News lo Pigeon, me Koroi Hawkins. South Coastline lo Manus Island lo PNG have me been covered with him o the big fella rafts lo pumice. Stone lo volcano where me created by one fella submarine volcano where me go out for erupt lo Bismarck Sea. And located around 125 kilometers southeast Lomanus. This fella volcano has been emitting big fella steam plume since early May, while other built up lava has been producing masses of pumice where he float on the surface. One fella former Manus MP with a crocodile hunter, Ron Knight, has said that some fella drafts at several kilometers in area and had been pushed up by tides against him, Manus. Ron Knight he said pumice rafts at Barava devastating marine life where people oketa rely on him for kakai. Starlink satellite services ought to used by Papua New Guinea authorities for respond to El Nino weather impacts across the country. El Nino phase he forecast for bringing drought conditions to parts of PNG lo coming months. Minister for Disaster and Emergency Dr. Billy Joseph has said government by me monitor and respond to impacts in tandem with the provincial authorities. He said by outcarrying one for emphasis lo taking vital information for affected communities lo timely manner. Public Prosecution Office Blow France has been lodging one for appeal against the one for court ruling for dismissing charges against the one for group Lord Canucks. Lo Friday, one for court lo Paris, hemi drop him every charges against him pro-independence Kanak leader Christian Tien. Hem with him 13 Nara Fala ota been alleged garam role inside lo civil unrest lo New Caledonia lo mid-May 2024, where 14 people ota been dying. Panel of judges oketse ota been basing decision blokata lo insufficient evidence for everyone lokata 14 accused. New leader of Solomon Islands, Hemi Lo New Zealand, for meeting with him Prime Minister Christopher Luxon Lo this week. Mati Wale, Hemi been elected Prime Minister 3 weeks ago finish, Hemi been lo one for staunch critic Lo Solomon Security Pact, Hemi signed with him China Lo 2022. Hemi been promised for Garam Disola Pact reviewed, and last week Hemi secured agreement for negotiating one for new treaty with him Australia. Mr. Luxon, let me say, let me look forward for hearing about him now, the priorities for Mr. Wale, and for waka kosa with him, oketa. Solomon Islands Foreign and Education Ministers, but joining Mr. Wale, where I'm also meet with him, Foreign Minister Winston Peters. Cook Islands researchers have been point golo tourism, also one for the primary driver for plastic pollution. One for a study when we published last week, and we trace him now origin blow plastics we had collected from six Falalota Islands low country during low one for a cruise low 2024. And we say single use plastics within plastic fragments within clear links called tourism and coastal activities, and we dominate him now this fella collection. Study him advocate for improved waste management processes. Met Service has been warning people for stay off the southern coastlines below North Island during the large swells we expected tomorrow. Waves low 7 low to 8 meters had been expected low high tide tomorrow around the south coast below Wellington, low southern Wairarapa, and around the eastern coast below South Island. Meteorologist Lewis Ferns has said height and long period low swells may be meaning that had got greater potential for run up low beach. Louis Ferris, MCA residents, or should heed him local authorities' warnings. Israel has been conducting strikes against the military targets in western and central Iran. Has come hours after Iran has fired one for salvo missiles to Israel targets in relation to one for attack in Beirut southern suburbs. Has been most serious escalation yet since

0: fragile ceasefire and we come up with this fella conflict. What the Peruvians have so been vote on for the second round of presidential election for choose between two fella starkly different candidates. Keiko Fujimon, hemi one fella conservative, and Dr. Blue one fella former disgraced president, hemi run against him Roberto Sanchez, one fella nationalist congressman. What have been tramped of 33 other candidates during the first round of voting in April. Sandro Reyes, hemi one fella voted lo capital Lima, hemi been tell him ABC, hemi just like him Peru for hemi go it for develop. Polls hemi been close law later lo Monday for determine him now ninth president blow country law 1 decade. The sport England captain Ben Stokes hemi say the Lord's pitch hemi no benefit in test cricket. England hemi completing 115 run win over Black Caps lo first test blotter where hemi just 166 overs. Fijian and draw women have been losing now opening Super Rugby Women's Clash brother against the Waratahs lo Sydney lo Saturday. Have been go down 42-29. Waratahs have blitz him draw early, scoring 4 fella unanswered tries lo first 28 minutes for lead 28-3. Draw have been dominant lo scrum time and have denied Waratahs one fella winning bonus point, scoring 4 fella at the tries brother lo that fella game. Draw hosting Western Force lo Churchill Park lo Lautoka lo Saturday. Law second game blocketa. And Kiribati, by me host him now 12th Micronesian Games, law 2030. Minister of Women, Youth, Sport and Social Affairs, Ruth Cross Kwansing, and me say Micronesian Games Council, and me been giving Kiribati hosting rights. And me say Ministry, and me thank him, author everyone, will assist and help for take him hosting Bidia over the line. Construction of venues, law main island, and other multi purpose integrated sports centres across the outer islands. By me now focus blow newly established Kiribati Institute blow sport. Ham now news and sport lo pigeon from RNZ Pacific.
1: And ham now some fellow okata top stories lo here today from RNZ Pacific. This time the me join him now team from Buzz FM lo Vanuatu.
2: 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Entrepreneur urges discipline and persistence as key to business survival. And France supporters impressed with colourful display at Port Vila World Cup Parade. Good evening and welcome to Vanuatu Nightly News. I'm Kizzy Kalsaka. Leading on news tonight, tourism leaders to chart Vanuatu's future at National Forum. The future direction of Vanuatu's tourism sector will come under the spotlight later this month with the launch of Vanuatu Tourism Marketing Strategy 2026-2029 during the third Vanuatu Tourism Market Forum scheduled for 19th to 20th of June next week. The forum will bring together tourism operators, government agencies, industry partners and local and international experts to discuss opportunities and challenges facing one of the country's key economic sectors. The event will focus on major issues influencing tourism growth, including aviation connectivity, cruise tourism, digital transformation, workforce development, export readiness, and sustainable tourism practices. Participants will also receive updates on the Tourism Market Readiness Pathway Initiative and explore emerging opportunities in adventure tourism, cultural experiences, and women-led creative industries. Organizers say the forum will provide an important platform for stakeholders to contribute ideas and help shape the future of tourism development in Vanuatu. Electricity providers across Vanuatu will benefit from a 192 million Vatu government subsidy aimed at easing rising generation costs, caused by global fuel price increases linked to the conflict in Iran. The Utilities Regulatory Authority, URA, said the phased rollout approved under Council of Ministers Decision No. 18 of 2026 will be applied to all regulated concessionaires, including Nelco Angie, Vanuatu Utilities and Infrastructure Limited, VUI Limited, and Vanuatu National Power Authority, VanPower, with support from the Ministry of Finance and the Ministry of Climate Change Adaptation. The subsidy reduces the cost of fuel use in electricity generation by 60 vatu per litre in the first month and 30 vatu per litre in subsequent months, directly targeting the utilities most exposed to diesel-dependent power production. The URA said the intervention is expected to significantly ease tariff pressures, particularly for diesel-reliant providers such as Unelco Angie and VanPower, while utilities like VUI Limited, which rely more on renewable energy, will see a smaller impact due to lower fuel exposure. Under the adjustment framework, Unelco's June tariff increase would drop from 24.72% to 3.99%, while VUI's would fall from 8% to 1%. VanPower will see the subsidy reflected from the July billing cycle. The URA said it will continue monitoring fuel market trends and advise government on electricity pricing impacts as global conditions evolve. In tourism, Vanuatu tourism operators have been encouraged to take part in the Niche is Nice 2026 Roadshow, an international travel trade event that connects tourism businesses with specialist travel advisors, wholesalers and agents focus on luxury travel, boutique experiences, cruising and emerging destinations. The roadshow is seen as an opportunity for local operators to strengthen their presence in key source markets and promote Vanuatu's unique tourism offerings to high-value travellers for Brisbane event on 24th of August and the Auckland event on 31st of August. The roadshow will provide a valuable platform for Vanuatu businesses to showcase authentic cultural experiences, accommodation tours and adventure products to travel buyers seeking distinctive destinations, helping to boost visitor arrivals and support the country's tourism recovery and growth. In other news, hundreds of members of the Melanesian Brotherhood and their companions gather on Mota Island to celebrate the annual festival of Ini Kopuria, founder of the Brotherhood in Taupo Province. Participants travel from across the Banks and Torres region, including Mota Lava, East Vanua Lava, and the Southern Islands, joining church leaders and diocesan representatives for several days of worship, reflection, and fellowship ahead of the feast day celebrations. The gathering included a two-day conference focused on spiritual growth, Christian service and the mission of the Brotherhood. And according to the Diocese of Banks and Torres, the festival honoured the life and legacy of Ini Kopuria, while recognising the ongoing contribution of companions who support the Brotherhood through prayers and partnership. The Brotherhood grew rapidly across Solomon Islands, Vanuatu, Papua New Guinea and other parts of Melanesia since its creation in 1920s. Its members, known as Brothers, often serve in remote villages, helping churches, promoting peace and supporting community development. In business, local businessman Matthew Firiam says entrepreneurship is filled with challenges, setbacks and financial risks, but remains achievable for those who stay disciplined and committed. Speaking on the program Kavamo Catch-Up, Firiam reflected on his journey from pig farming in Iroquois, where he managed around 40 pigs but faced operational difficulties, to building a successful cover business in Port Vila, using proceeds from livestock sales and investment in cover source from Santo. Firiam says his business path was marked by losses, including theft of up to 200 kilograms of cover during transport, but stresses that resilience and proper financial management helped him recover and grow. He urges small business owners to separate personal and business finances, plan ahead, and reinvest profits wisely, noting that persistence and sound money management are key to surviving market challenges. Ferium encourages aspiring entrepreneurs to pursue opportunities, saying success is possible for anyone willing to work hard and adapt. And in sports to end, fast supporters brought strong creativity and vibrant team spirit to the World Cup parade in Port Vila, drawing attention with a striking display featuring a tricolour rooster mounted on a lorry, a miniature Eiffel Tower float, and supporters dressed in blue, white and red. The artwork including a plywood cut rooster created by local artisan Tom highlighted growing local artistic talent, while participants marched in heavy rain, waving flags and cheering for the French national team led by Kylian Mbappe. Supporters coordinator Anna Robert praises the group's enthusiasm, saying their creativity reflected strong passion for football and growing local support for France. The procession also featured unique cultural touches. With that, conclude our Vanuatu Nightly News, but you can still follow VNN through Buzz SoundCloud, Buzz Facebook page, our website www.buzzfm.vu, Capital FM 107, and Radio New Zealand Melanesian Update, RNZ Pacific. I'm Kizzy Kasakau. A very good night.
1: And ham now, Melanesian Update program, Nikoroi Hawkins. Thank you to Mas for tuning in. Come, Yusa Kasim Okata, up-to-date news and current affairs, lo website, blomifala, rnzi.com, and mifala stop to lo Facebook and lo Twitter, just search him at RNZ Pacific.
3: Technology is changing the way we live, work and learn at one of those hyper speeds at the moment, it seems. And Auckland-based teacher Mevesh Hassan has been at the forefront of helping her primary school students understand it all. The computer science educator is based at ACG Sunderland and was shortlisted for this year's Cambridge Dedicated Teacher Awards out of 12,000 nominations. She's the only New Zealand-based ambassador for Quivervision, an augmented reality tool. And she's with us now on how she teaches kids as young as five about robotics and algorithms, why a lot of her teaching is done off-screen, and why she believes AI isn't as scary as people think. Welcome, Mevesh, and congratulations.
4: Thank you, Catherine. Hi.
3: Really interesting.
4: Thank you for having me.
3: Yeah, great to have you. Thanks for changing the time too. Appreciate that. You began your professional life in telecoms engineering before moving to education. I'm interested what led to you making the move.
4: Yeah, it's interesting because when people hear that, they often think that there are two different careers. But for me, it's never really felt like a huge jump. Because technology has always been a big part in my life, and I still love it. But after a while, I realized that what I enjoy most wasn't actually the technology itself. It was helping people to understand it. And you know, whenever I was explaining something to someone or helping them learn a new skill, I found it really rewarding. So I think that that's when I started thinking more seriously about teaching and education. And I also felt that we do need to teach young people to be confident with technology, and we need to start early. We can't wait until they are much older. So the opportunity to work with the children was just as a teacher, obviously. So to help them shape the way how they think and create and solve problems, that really appealed me. And honestly, it wasn't one moment that I woke up and decided to leave engineering and become a teacher. It was more of a gradual realization of my passion. Wasn't just about working with technology. It was about helping the next generation understand it and yeah. use it confidently and also use it in meaningful ways.
3: Okay, so AGC Sunderland, where you're at, is this a Cambridge curriculum? I'm just keen for you to explain how you have designed what you do for students of various ages.
4: ACG Sunderland is a Cambridge school, and we have from 1 to 13, we have specialist subjects to teach. So I am teaching computer science in primary, and I am planning their curriculum as well at the same time while I'm teaching 1 to 6. And I think my engineering background has had a huge influence on the way how I teach. So engineering teachers do think logically, and they do ask questions that what we are doing and why we are doing. This is an important question for the students as well. And something that I bring it to the classroom every day, whether we are doing coding and robotics or maths or literacy even, I want students to be curious and I want them to ask questions and explore ideas. One thing that I often tell my student that let's build the common sense because technology is important, but common sense is just as important that I want them to be able to look at the problems and solve logically.
3: So explain more how that might happen, even with quite young children at primary school. Just give us an indication again of the sorts of the ways that might happen in the classroom.
4: Yeah, so children today are growing and surrounded by technology at the moment. And what I love about kids is that they are naturally curious. They are not afraid of asking questions. When we talk about algorithms and artificial intelligence, they often see this something as something interesting to explore. They are not scared with this complicated ideas at all. So that's how I see students, that they are naturally curious. So I don't actually have to do anything extra to make them interested or engaged in the activity.
3: You actually ask parents and children to limit screen time. And this is kind of the false connection, I guess, people make sometimes, that learning about technology doesn't mean necessarily using a new technology to learn. That those two things aren't a one-for-one assumption. Can you explain a little bit more about how you teach the principles and the concepts, but not necessarily using a technology?
4: Yes, I totally agree with this, because as a computer science teacher, when I say that you have to limit the time, screen time, that I often get are you a computer science teacher and you're saying this? Because I think that's a misconception about using a technology and using it in a meaningful way, because just a use of the device is not a teaching and it's not a learning at the same time for the student as well. So what my main goal is to teach them is that I really want them to understand that they are using the device more of the time to build the to solve the problem, and I really want for them to be creative and show the teamwork and build the communication, and you know, all these skills that children are going to need no matter what career they choose in the future. They need all of those, because technology is evolving very fast. So we can't teach them that what is actually what careers they choose in the future. We don't know what they're not created yet. So we do need to teach our students more of as a creative learners and a problem solver instead of just using the technology.
3: Just using the gadget. Collaboration, yeah. I know, is a very important part of all this as well. They don't, you know, hide their work from each other at their desks. They're working together.
4: Yes.
3: And can we talk about some of what you've created? There's innovations I'm reading, from a self-driving rescue car for elderly people to an automated agricultural plow. And this was done with young children. Can you tell me a little bit more about getting them to think about real world problems and how they came up with this?
4: Yeah, so a lot of it starts with the asking questions. I often ask my students that what's something that could be better? What's the problem that you have noticed at home, at school, or even in their community? And children are very observant. They notice things that adults sometimes overlook. Once you give them the opportunity to share their ideas, they actually full of solutions. For example, that the examples that you gave me for the self-driving, that was because they were thinking about elderly people who might need help quickly in a case of emergency. And the other one was they really wanting technology to help farmers and make the life easier for farmers. So that is more of, for me as a teacher, to see the empathetic side of my students. What I love when children realize that ideas can actually help people, and they become incredibly motivated with all of those ideas. They stop seeing the technology as just as something that they can just use, and as you said, that just as a gadget. They can start seeing that it's something that they can use to make a difference. And where that I feel like that I achieved my goal, that was my goal since the beginning, that I want students to understand that technology is for the betterment of a humankind. It's not just to use the gadget.
3: On the question of AI, we're hearing from a lot of university-level academics particularly, actually, their worry that it's being used in a way that is outsourcing the students' own cognitive development of their own cognitive skills. They're just, you know, turning to a large language model for something to say in a tutorial or an assignment rather than really using it to support their own cognitive skill development. How do you approach it, especially in primary school level kids? How are you approaching the introduction to AI and then the use of AI?
4: Yes, that is really interesting for many parents as well, because when they hear that they are this young students has started learning about artificial intelligence, but it's not that you're sitting 6 year old for teaching them a complicated algorithms. It is more simpler than that. We start with things that they already know and they're using in their everyday life. We talk about that how technology actually follows the pattern and follows the instructions. And we use stories, games, discussions, and we also use lots of hands-on activity to introduce the idea to make a sense to them. The goal isn't for young learners is not to turn them into AI expert, because it's really about building curiosity, helping them to understand the world around them, and encourage them to ask more questions about the technology that they are using in everyday life. So many of the students were really curious to learn that when they even, like, this is a very easy concept for 5-year-olds, that what is artificial and what is natural. So when we first started doing this activity, they were really engaged and trying to find out then, and it was there, they actually kind of asked a question that is human natural or artificial, because we talked about those things that are artificial, they can't grow on their own. So this is kind of an interesting discussions that make a student ask more questions and making them aware around the world around them.
3: Thank you, Mevish. I know there are a number of other initiatives you're involved with as well. Is it SheSharp that's encouraging girls into STEM? As we mentioned, you're also working with Quiver Vision, which is to do with augmented reality, I think. But congratulations again on the recognition, and thank you for your time. Mevish Hassan there, who is a computer science educator based at ACG Sunderland. Shortlist.
5: 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We're now closing on this frequency. Our transmission will continue in a few moments on 7440 kHz in the 41-metre band. Retune now to 7440 kHz in the 41-metre band. 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

0: RNZ News at 2. Tēnā koutou, I'm Peter McElwain. An advocacy group says cuts to a transport subsidy is hitting disabled people who can least afford to pay. Blind Low Vision NZ aims to swamp Disability Minister Louise Upston's Taupō electorate office tomorrow with complaints about cuts to the total mobility scheme. It subsidises taxis for people with disabilities who can't use public transport. Bronwyn Larkins from Blind Low Vision NZ says the cut isn't fair.
1: The total mobility scheme is there for people who have no other choice of how to get around. The cost needs to be borne because if it isn't, it means that people will not be able to go around their everyday life.
0: Transport Minister Chris Bishop says officials are reviewing feedback on the total mobility scheme. A heavy swell warning remains in place for Wairarapa this morning after huge waves pounded the coastline yesterday and Cape Palliser Road remains closed. Meanwhile, emergency management says it's looking into why some residents on Wellington's south coast didn't receive an emergency mobile alert about Tuesday's heavy swell warning and evacuations. RNZ is aware of people living in Breaker Bay who did not get the alert on Monday evening. Wellington Civil Defence's Dan Neely says the office isn't aware of any issues with the system and there was widespread coverage of evacuations across multiple channels in addition to door knocks. A former minister for the country's spy agencies says the Christchurch terrorist had a deliberate plan to stay under the radar. 51 people were murdered when the man opened fire at two mosques in 2019. A royal commission found there was no way government agencies could have known his plans. But authors of a new book who analysed the terrorists' online activity say warning signs were missed. SIS Minister at the time, Andrew Little, says the agencies can't monitor all of the internet and don't know everything going on. He says there's nothing to investigate unless there is a pointer or a lead. Pharmac has confirmed plans to fund medicines used by ambulance services following a government decision to transfer responsibility from Health NZ and ACC. The change will take effect from July. Ambulance medicines have historically been funded separately, with providers buying the medicines they need with funding they receive. Pharmac's acting manager of pharmaceutical funding, Claire Pulse, says most medicines used across the public health system are already funded by the agency and it makes sense for ambulance medicines to be included. Lebanese media say Israel has carried out new airstrikes on the southern city of Tyre. It comes only hours after the Israeli military had urged residents to leave, with thousands fleeing north. The BBC's Lena Sinjab is in Beirut.
2: The south of Lebanon seems to be falling out of any equation and any diplomacy because the attacks, the evacuation orders, the airstrikes are almost non-stop on a daily basis in the south. Some days are escalated, some days are less than before. But the government put out a statement yesterday saying that since the ceasefire, Israel had hit Lebanon over 3,500 times during the course of the ceasefire, and the South had the majority of these strikes and continues to have.
0: And the strikes come less than a day after Iran and Israel agreed to a pause in fighting. And in sport, the San Antonio Spurs snapped the New York Knicks' 13-game winning streak yesterday to get themselves back into the NBA Finals in Game 3 at Madison Square Garden. Desperate to avoid falling into a 3-0 hole, the Spurs' 115-111 win has cut the Knicks' lead to 2-1. The Spurs can tie the series on Thursday and are guaranteed another game at home with Game 5 scheduled for Sunday. And the Wellington Phoenix's top goalscorer last season, Ifeyi Ive, won't be returning to the club. The Nigerian striker has decided to pursue options away from the A-League. That's the news.
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0: This is RNZ National on air on rnz.co.nz and Freeview Channel 50. Looking now at the short forecast, which has arrived from Met Service and valid until midnight tonight. Northland, Auckland, Waikato, Waitomo, Tomaranui, Taranaki, Coromandel Peninsula, Bay of Plenty and Taupō. A fine Wednesday with morning frosts in sheltered places. Whanganui and Taihape to Wellington. Cloudy periods and the chance of a shower this morning, otherwise fine. Gisborne to Wairarapa. Cloudy periods and isolated showers, becoming confined to Gisborne, the Wairoa district and the Hawke's Bay coast south of Cape Kidnappers this afternoon, and clearing to fine elsewhere. Fiordland, Southland and Clutha, mostly fine with cloudy periods and isolated showers near the south coast. For the remainder of the South Island, fine with frosts and sheltered places this morning. Chatham Islands today, cloudy periods with occasional showers and gale southwesterlies easing through today. 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It's now 5 minutes past two. I'm Peter McElwain. This is the All Night program, which runs through until 5 o'clock this morning. After five, yes, first up with our friend Nathan Arariri. Well, it's time now to introduce Nick Tipping with Inside Out. This morning, Nick checks out jazz tunes, which started out as popular French songs.

From the very beginning of jazz history, jazz musicians have looked to France for inspiration, and in particular, French songs. So this hour on Inside Out, I'm playing all jazz standards which have their origins in France. Coming up, Lynn Larkin sings J'attendrai, Karen Allison sings Sous le ciel de Paris, Tony Bennett, The Good Life, and Frank Sinatra sings My Way, all French songs. Let's kick off with Django Reinhardt and Stéphane Grappelli with the Quintet of the Hot Club of France and La Mer.

We know it as Beyond the Sea. It started out as La Mer by Charles Trenet, the great French singer-songwriter. You heard it played by Django Reinhardt, Stéphane Grappelli and the quintet of the Hot Club of France. J'attendrai is another tune we associate with Django and Stéphane. It was first recorded in 1938. It was kind of the big French song during World War II. Counterpart to Lily Marlene in Germany and Vera Lynn's We'll Meet Again in Britain. Here, J'attendrai is sung by Lynn Larkin and Herschel.

New Zealand's own Lynn Larkin and Herschel playing the accordion with J'attendrai. Playing French jazz songs with French origins this hour on Inside Out. Let's turn to Karen Allison, one of the great singers of today, from her album From Paris to Rio. Sous le ciel de Paris was written for a 1951 film of the same name.

Karen Allison with Sous le ciel de Paris, Under Paris Skies, written for the 1951 film. One of Tony Bennett's most requested tunes also has French origins. We know it as The Good Life, but it was originally called La Belle Vie, which does translate as The Good Life, by Sacha Distel from 1962. It was featured in the movie The Seven Deadly Sins. Here, though, is Tony Bennett with The Good Life.

Tony Bennett with one of his most requested tunes, The Good Life, which started out as a French song, a French chanson called La Belle Vie from 1962. Probably the most famous jazz tune with French origins is called Autumn Leaves to most of us. It started out as Les Feuilles Mortes from a dramatic 1946 French film called Gates of the Night. Here it's sung by Diana Panton.

Diana Panton with Les Feuilles Mortes literally translates as the dead leaves. We know it though as Autumn Leaves, probably the most famous of all jazz tunes with French origins. Sticking along the same lines, here's a tune made famous in the 1930s by an American-born singer called Josephine Baker, who immigrated to Paris. J'ai deux amours translates as I have two loves. Goes on to say, mon pays et Paris, my country and Paris. We don't know, though, whether she was actually referring to the US as her country or as France. Here it's sung by Madeleine Peyroux.

Madeleine Peyrou with one of her most famous tunes, J'ai deux amours, mon pays et Paris. I have two loves, my country and Paris. That is from her album, Careless Love. You're listening to Inside Out, brought to you by RNZ Music. I'm Nick Tipping. I'm playing jazz tunes with French origins this week. So we've heard Autumn Leaves, Under Paris Skies and The Good Life. Let's turn to the great Clifford Brown. This is from a recording session he undertook in Paris in 1953 with Lionel Hampton's band. He turned to French pop music for inspiration. Here he is with Venez donc chez moi. Come, therefore, to my place.

That's Clifford Brown with the Lionel Hampton Band live in Paris in 1953, playing a French pop tune of the time called Venez donc chez moi, or Come to My Place. Playing all French music this hour on Inside Out, let's turn to Michel Legrand, one of the great French jazz composers. He wrote a tune for the soundtrack to the 1968 film The Thomas Crown Affair, which kind of struck it big. The tune was called The Windmills of Your Mind. Did originally have English lyrics, but French lyrics were added to it a wee bit later by Eddie Manet. Here with Les Moulins de Mon Coeur, or The Windmills of My Heart in French, is Michel Legrand. You hear him playing the piano and singing with Nathalie Dessay.

Michel Legrand playing the piano and singing with Nathalie Dessai in his own tune, Les Moulins de Mon Coeur, Windmills of My Heart in French, or as we know it in English, The Windmills of Your Mind. Now, you can't make a show about French chansons, French songs, without playing La Vie en Rose. The signature song of the popular French singer Edith Piaf was written in 1945, but in 1950 in America, seven different versions by seven different people reached the Billboard charts independently. They were made by Tony Martin, Paul Weston, Bing Crosby, Ralph Flanagan, Victor Young, Dean Martin, and this by Louis Armstrong.

Louis Armstrong with his version of Edith Piaf's La Vie en Rose. Let's hear one of the great songs of all time, I guess, in any genre, Frank Sinatra's My Way. Before that, let me tell you the story about it, how it came to be. 1967, a guy called Jacques Revaux wrote a ballad called For Me, which had English lyrics about a couple falling out of love. He reworked it into another tune called Comme d'habitude, which means as usual, released in 1967. It was top of the French pop charts for a week, just a week, in 1968. It was heard during that week by Paul Anka, a great American musician, while he was on holiday in the south of France. He straight away flew to Paris to negotiate the rights to Comme d'habitude. Sometime later, he was having dinner in Florida with Frank Sinatra and, as Paul Anka put it, a couple of mob guys. During the dinner, Frank Sinatra said, "I'm quitting the business, I'm sick of it, I'm getting the hell out." Back in New York, Paul Anka rewrote the original French song that he'd heard for Frank Sinatra, subtly altered the melody and changed the lyrics into My Way. He said, "At 1 o'clock in the morning, I sat down at an old IBM electric typewriter. And I said, if Frank was writing this about quitting the business, what would he say? I used words he said I would never use, like I ate it up and spit it out. But that was the way that Frank Sinatra talked. He used to like hanging out with the mob." Paul Anka finished the song at 5 o'clock in the morning. And he says, "I called Frank up in Nevada. He was at Caesar's Palace in Vegas. And he said, I've got something really special for you. The rest, as they say, is history."

One of the biggest songs of all time, written by Paul Anka, based on a French song called Comme d'habitude. That was Frank Sinatra with My Way. Bringing it back into the jazz mainstream, here's the French pianist Jackie Terrasson from his album À Paris, or To Paris. We know this as I Wish You Love. The French version started out as Que reste-t-il de nos amours?

Such a swinging tune. Que reste-t-il de nos amours? What remains of our love? We know it as I Wish You Love. That version was from Jackie Terrison's album Paris, or To Paris. Thanks for listening. I've been Nick Tipping. You've been listening to Inside Out, brought to you by RNZ Music. Let's finish with an American singer who has spent a lot of time in France. Dee Dee Bridgewater singing a tune we know as What Now, My Love? In French, it's called Et Maintenant.

0: Hey, merci beaucoup, Nick. Yes, Inside Out, presented by Nick Tipping for RNZ National. You're listening to the All Night Program on a Wednesday morning, June the 10th, and I hope the morning is going nicely for you so far. I'm Peter McElwain, and I'll be with you right through until 5. News, sport and weather on the way in about 30 seconds from now. Then, of course, we have our reading. Episode 4 of The Tally Stick, written by Carl Nixon. And this morning, 3 weeks after the terrible accident which killed their parents, the Chamberlains are still struggling for survival in Episode 4, which is on the way. Plus, we have a Spectrum documentary around about 3.30. I'll tell you more about that before too long. And my regular features, the Overnight One-Liner and This Day in Musical History. RNZ News at 3. Morena, good morning, I'm Peter McElwain. A United Nations report says Palestinian civilians in Gaza and the West Bank are suffering severe violence on all sides. The UN's Independent International Commission of Inquiry describes how in Gaza, civilians are trapped between Israeli forces and rule of Hamas. Alex Murdoch from the UN Children's Agency told the BBC young people are being affected the most.
1: The conditions in Gaza are absolutely dire. First of all, children are still being killed. Just this weekend, 7 children were killed in the Gaza Strip by Israeli fire. And we know that some of those children were simply playing football in the street. We also know that families are crammed into makeshift shelters among the rubble next to solid waste. We've spoken to parents who have told us heartbreakingly that they don't feel they can do the thing that is most innate to them, which is to protect their children, simply because the conditions are not allowing them to.
0: A Waikato business leader says farmers are investing carefully in their businesses as the rural economy excels. Rural communities are exceeding consumer spending, with Cuscal Paymark figures showing Waikato up 280% from the national average for May. Chief of the Waikato Chamber of Commerce, Don Good, says farmers are spending on repairs and maintenance, with future climate events unknown.
2: It would be fair to say that they are cautiously optimistic. They're a bit older, a bit wiser, so they are being prudent with their money, I think.
0: Don Good says the annual Field Days event beginning near Hamilton today will provide a good measure of farmers' spending confidence. A Dunedin man accused of murder will be assessed by psychiatrists to determine if he can stand trial. The 37-year-old, who has interim name suppression, did not enter a plea when he appeared in the High Court at Dunedin yesterday morning. The man was arrested after a body was found at a Somerville Street house in Anderson's Bay on May the 22nd. Nearly 2 years on from the sinking of HMNZS Manawanui on a Safata reef in Samoa, residents say compensation has still not been paid. They've told the Samoan Observer no one has received any money despite signing agreements and being advised to check their accounts. Safata MP Tuia Fuatongi Pu'aletoa says compensation should be seen as a blessing rather than a source of distress.
3: So we are okay. There's nothing. Our district's not grumbling right now. Maybe 3 or 10 people have been grumbling, but they're not living in Safata. But we are okay.
0: Tuia says people are trusting the process with no cause for concern. Anticipation is building in Otago for a rare solar eclipse that is still 2 years away. On July 22nd in 2028, it will be one of the few places in the world where people can experience the full eclipse where the moon covers the sun. People are already booking accommodation. Astronomer and photographer Ian Griffin, who's also director of Otago Museum, says some people are already booking accommodation for the event.
4: Eclipses in Dunedin are actually quite rare. The last one visible, the last total eclipse visible from Dunedin was back in 1163. Literally no human being has ever seen a total eclipse from Dunedin, so our generation is very, very lucky indeed.
0: Ian Griffin says it'll be about 400 years before the next total eclipse visible from Dunedin. To sport, the Hurricanes are confident star winger Fihi Finianganofo will be available for this weekend's Super Rugby Pacific semi-final against the Blues in Wellington. The winger has crossed the try line 16 times this season, equaling the all-time record shared by Joe Roth and Ben Lamb. Finianganofo has sat out the past two games with a hamstring strain, but assistant coach Jason Holland says he's tracking well to be ready for Saturday's clash. In the other semi-final, the Chiefs host the Crusaders in Hamilton on Friday. And Mexico's president, Claudia Sheinbaum, issued a decree yesterday ordering federal workers in the capital to work from home on June 11th and suspending school classes to ease traffic during FIFA World Cup opening events. That's the news.
5: On First Up, we bring practical solutions for dealing with the modern world. 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
5: Yeah.
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0: 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Now time for the Met Service short forecast, taking us through until midnight tonight. Northland, Auckland, Waikato, Waitomo, Tomaranui, Taranaki, Coromandel Peninsula, Bay of Plenty and Taupō. Fine with morning frosts in sheltered places, Whanganui and Taihape to Wellington. Cloudy periods and the chance of a shower this morning, otherwise fine. Gisborne to Wairarapa, cloudy periods and isolated showers, becoming confined to Gisborne, the Wairoa district and the Hawke's Bay coast south of Cape Kidnappers this afternoon, and clearing to fine elsewhere. For Fiordland, Southland and Clutha, mostly fine with cloudy periods and isolated showers near the south coast. The remainder of the South Island, fine, with frosts and sheltered places this morning. Today for the Chatham Islands, cloudy periods with occasional showers and gale southwesterlies easing through today. This is RNZ National. It's now 5 minutes past three. And at four, I'll have the coastal and mountain forecasts for you along with the news, of course. Well, this morning at around 3:30, we go back to a 1975 Spectrum documentary that follows a day in the life of rural Gisborne veterinarian Mac Wallace. Well, time now for the reading. And who is this strange man, thinks Catherine, as we pick up the story of the Chamberlain children stranded deep in the West Coast bush in episode 4 of Carl Nixon's novel The Tally Stick, told by Vivian Bell.

0: stared at the strange man in front of her. "We've been in an accident," she said, pointing to the river and the car. The man grunted his surprise. He looked at the cliff and frowning harder back at the three children.
1: "Where are your parents?"
0: "Our father's still in the car." The man walked across to Morris. He had a rifle slung over his shoulder, which he slipped off along with a muddy backpack. Crouching down, he laid a large hand on Morris's forehead.
1: "How long's he been like this?"
0: "Since last night." Catherine watched as he left his pack but took his rifle and strode to the river, where he stopped at the water's edge and laid the rifle on a rock. The man waded into the water and headed straight for the car. If he felt the cold, he gave no sign. By the time Catherine reached the bank, the man had worked his way around to the front of the car. Catherine let herself hope. The man would come back and say that father was only badly injured. The man would be able to help to get him out of the car. The man lay on his stomach and edged forward so that she could no longer see his head. After a while, he pushed himself up. There was something in his hand. When he got back to the shore, water oozed from the top of his boots. He was holding father's wallet and his watch. As she watched, he began flicking through the wallet and held up a driver's license.
1: "Is this your father?"
0: "Yes."
1: "And your mum was in the front seat, is that right?"
0: "Yes." The man glanced downstream. "What about father?" said Catherine.
1: "What about him? He's dead."
0: He spoke with no more feeling than if he'd said, "Oh, he's resting," or "He'll be along soon." Catherine nodded once and looked at the ground. She started to sob.
1: "Have you lot eaten anything?"
0: "Just some biscuits." The man opened his pack and took out some strips of dried meat. There was an apple which he cut into pieces with the hunting knife on his belt. Catherine ate quickly while he examined Morris's leg. When he touched the ankle, her brother cried out from inside his fever.
1: "His leg's broken. I can put it in a splint. That'll have to do in the meantime. Are you hurt?"
0: "My ribs." He crouched in front of her.
1: "Where?"
0: "Here, when I breathe deeply." A thick finger prodded her side and she gasped.
1: "Maybe just cracked, I reckon. You'll have to wait for them to come, right?"
0: He gestured to Tommy, who was staring blankly.
1: "What's wrong with him?"
0: "He hit his head." When the man went over to Tommy, he shied away.
1: "Bloody hell, keep still."
0: Catherine watched with alarm as with one hand he seized Tommy under the jaw. Tommy thrashed and grunted, but the man easily held him. He brushed not ungently at the patch of blood-stiff hair. "Don't hurt him," said Catherine. When Tommy was released, he moved away, his indignation already failing.
1: "He's got a dent there the size of an egg cup."
0: "He hasn't said anything since the accident. He used to talk all the time."
1: "Where do you lot live?"
0: "England? London? We've only been here a few days."
1: "You mean here in Westland?"
0: No, in this country. We came in a plane to Wellington City, then our father hired a car."
1: "You got relatives living here?"
0: "What?"
1: "Relatives. People who know where you've got to, who'll be out looking for you?"
0: "I don't think so. Father's new job isn't supposed to start for weeks." The man stood in front of her, tall and solid as a tree.
1: "You pack everything up, all the clothes and shit."
0: Are you going to take us to the road?"
1: "Nah, I'll take you back with me."
0: He gestured into the trees. "Where?"
1: "To the farm where I live."
0: "But the road's just up there." He glared.
1: "You're arguing with me?"
0: "No."
1: He pointed at Tommy. "Will your little brother follow if you walk?"
0: "I don't know. I think so."
1: "I'll go slow."
0: "What about Morris?"
1: "I'll have to carry him."
0: After breaking Morris's crutch over his knee,
1: The man used the two halves and some rope from his pack that he cut into four pieces with the hunting knife to make a splint. He paid no attention to Morris's screams as he tied it in place.
0: "You're hurting him," said Catherine.
2: "It needs to be tight."
1: When he was finished with Morris, the man came and inspected the clothes Catherine had laid out on the rocks. Most he put into the suitcase, but a few things he pushed down into his pack. He closed the lid of the suitcase, buckled it tightly, and tossed it as far back into the forest as he could.
0: "Why did you do that?"
1: asked Catherine.
2: "It's too heavy to carry." "Right, let's get going."
1: He bent down, easily scooped Morris up, and draped him over his shoulders. Morris groaned. He lay across the top of the pack, head on one side, leg poking stiffly out on the other. Shrugging Morris into a slightly better position, the man began to walk.
0: "Come on, Tommy, come with me."
1: Catherine was relieved when Tommy began to follow her. Thrilled to be on their way again, the dogs ran ahead, their tails stirring the air. Much later, Catherine would be angry with herself for not paying more attention to the route they took. All she remembered were a few landmarks. For a while they followed the shingle upstream through bushes with black, brittle, twisting seed pods. After that, or possibly before, there was a noisy waterfall where they all drank using their hands. Each place they came to seemed brought into existence by their arrival. After they'd passed, that part of the forest faded from the world. No, she'd never be able to find her way back, not if she had 100 years. Julia and her family had been missing for almost 3 weeks by the time the alarm was finally raised. Suzanne's first inkling that anything was wrong had come when William answered the phone one evening. He'd listened with that slight frown that he always got when the unexpected happened.
2: "It's for you,"
1: he said, and passed her the receiver. She wiped her hands on a tea towel. "Who is it?"
2: "Someone in New Zealand from John's new work."
1: The caller had been one of the executives at headquarters in Wellington. He didn't want to alarm her. He was sure everything was fine, but John hadn't appeared for work on the day he was supposed to start. No one was answering the phone at the house the Chamberlains had rented. When the office sent someone around, despite the family having left a lot of their luggage there, it didn't look as if they'd actually moved in. Could Suzanne cast any light on the situation?
0: "I'm sorry, I'm afraid not."
1: "You sure? Anything would be helpful."
0: "No, sorry, I haven't had any contact with them at all since we said goodbye. Julia said something about showing the children some of the country, a holiday before they started at their new school."
1: "All right, I see. Do you know what route they planned to take?"
0: "They didn't say. I don't think they knew themselves. It was a general plan."
1: "Is there anything else you can think of that might explain where they are?"
0: "Really, no. I'm sorry I can't be more helpful."
2: "Not at all. As I say, I'm sure there's no real problem. It's most likely just some confusion about dates. It's easily done."
1: The New Zealand police rang the next day. The Chamberlain family was officially missing. A search operation had begun. "The last confirmed sighting of your sister's family was at Fox Glacier. It's a small tourist town. We're pretty sure they ate dinner in the restaurant there. The waitress remembered them."
0: "Is it possible they're just staying somewhere? I don't know, in a rental house?"
2: "It's possible, of course, but we think it's very unlikely after this long."
0: "Then what do you think has happened?"
2: "We're keeping an open mind."
0: "Yes, but you must have a theory."
2: "In all honesty, Mrs. Barnett, the most likely reason your sister and her family have gone missing is a car accident."
0: "I see. But, I mean, wouldn't someone have found the car by now?"
2: "The West Coast is rugged terrain, Mrs. Barnett. You'd really have to see it to understand. There are mountains and rivers and bush, what you'd call forest, and a lot of coastline as well.
1: There's places where a car could go off the road and not be found, not for a fair while anyway.
0: It took her 3 days to make the arrangements, all of it done on adrenaline. She had to take time off from the small law firm where she was a legal secretary. Cameron, who was 16, and Tim, 14, were left in the care of William's mother. It was 2 more days, door to door, before she and William stepped off the plane in New Zealand. The Chamberlain's disappearance had been in the headlines in New Zealand, on television and in the newspapers, but interest was already waning by the time they touched down. Their arrival, however, created a fresh flurry among the media. In their rental car, Suzanne and William travelled from Christchurch over the Alps to Hokitika, where the police were basing the search effort. Although the town was on the sea, it was also close to the mountains. William joked that you could shoot a cannon down the main street of Hokitika during rush hour and not hit anyone. It was clear the police assumed that this was what they called a recovery operation. They believed that John and Julia's car had gone off the road and everyone had been killed. Otherwise, where were the survivors? On the plane, Suzanne had read a guide to New Zealand that had described the west coast as containing subtropical rainforest. She'd thought of Kew Gardens, the manicured palms arranged by species. Her first hour on the coast had shown her what a joke that idea was. The forest here was vast and tangled. Trees, ferns, creepers and moss grew next to, on, over and through each other. It frightened her. By the end of their stay, they learned no more than they had when they first arrived. That last evening in their motel, Suzanne carefully folded and packed the newspaper articles, police reports and copies of the missing person flyers she had printed showing photographs of Julia and her family.
2: "It's our last night. Why don't we go out to a restaurant for dinner?"
0: He was making an effort, so she agreed. She ordered the whitebait fritter, and William wanted steak. They shared a bottle of Sauvignon Blanc from the top of the South Island, which William pronounced surprisingly good.
2: "I'll be glad to be home," he said, putting down his glass. "I'm sick to the stomach of this place."
0: "It will be good to see the boys. I miss them." He reached across the table to put his hand on top of hers. "Nobody can say we didn't try." "Yes, I suppose." Suzanne almost told him her plan, but she knew there would be an argument. She was going to come back to New Zealand. There was no question about that. The best time would be during the Southern Hemisphere summer. Next time, she would have proper hiking boots, other equipment as well, a lightweight backpack, a compass, binoculars, everything she needed, and the skills to use them. As soon as they got back to England, she would make inquiries about hiking clubs, outdoor survival courses. Perhaps she'd join search and rescue as a volunteer. She wasn't sure of the details. Whatever relevant skills were on offer, she would learn them. She was done with tentatively poking her head into the trees on the edge of the road and gazing over the sides of bridges. William would have a dozen reasons why returning to New Zealand was a folly. Some of them were probably true, but Julia and the children were family. She owed it to them to keep looking. William took back his hand.
2: "You look serious. What are you thinking about?"
0: "Nothing really. Just how much I'm going to miss these whitebait fritters when we're back in England."

And that was part four of our reading of The Tally Stick by Carl Nixon. And we will be back, of course, with another episode for you at the same time tomorrow morning here on the All Night programme at RNZ National. It's 20 past three. Kia ora, I hope you're having a nice Wednesday morning so far and the rest of the week goes smoothly. Well, time now, I should say, for an overnight one-liner, and it comes from Carl Barron, an Australian stand-up comedian whose style is based on observational humour. Here's his one-liner. Fashionably late? Can you turn up unfashionably early?

His name is Ed Waka. He's an award-winning songwriter from Tamaki Makaurau, Auckland, and that's his first song written in Te Reo and inspired by his grandmother and daughter. It's called E Kura. 25 past three, top of the morning to you. Michael, long time no see. I hope all's well with you. And thanks for letting me know about the White Ferns game against South Africa, who are currently 120-4 after 16 overs. There you go. Have a great day, Michael. Alrighty then, just behind me, because I forgot to grab it off the couch, which I sometimes sit on when I've got a feature on. Yes, it's this day in musical history. So let's start in 1964, when the first edition of the official The Rolling Stones book was issued, priced at 1 and 6. The publication ran for 30 issues. And also on this day, at producer Phil Spector's suggestion, the Stones recorded It's All Over Now, I Can't Be Satisfied, and Time Is On My Side at Chess Studios in Chicago. During the day, the Stones got to meet Muddy Waters, Willie Dixon, Buddy Guy, and Chuck Berry. They would have loved that. 1975, and the Eagles released their fourth studio album, One of These Nights, which became the Eagles' first number one album on Billboard's chart. The album produced three top 10 singles, One of These Nights, Lion Eyes, and Take It to the Limit. 1978, John Travolta and Olivia Newton-John went to number one on the US singles chart with You're the One That I Want. The song was one of two singles, along with Hopelessly Devoted to You, written by Australian producer and musician John Thurar. It was written specifically for Newton-John's appearance in the 1978 film version of the musical Grease. In 1993 this day, Irish singer-songwriter Sinead O'Connor took out a full-page ad in the Irish Times, asking the public to stop hurting me, please. She blamed her troubles on abuse she suffered as a child. O'Connor was still being criticised for ripping up a picture of the Pope during an appearance on Saturday Night Live the previous October. And in 2004, US singer-songwriter Ray Charles died at the age of 73. Glaucoma rendered Charles blind at the age of 6. He scored the 1962 UK and US number one single, I Can't Stop Loving You, plus over 30 other US top 40 singles, and the 2005 US number one album, Genius Loves Company. Charles, who was married twice and fathered 12 children by 9 different women, appeared in the 1980 hit movie The Blues Brothers, and was also the winner of 17 Grammy Awards. Rest in peace, the amazing Ray Charles, and of course, Sinead O'Connor. 28 past three. And I've got a classic for you now to take us to our Spectrum documentary on the All Night programme. And the classic comes from none other than The Band. A song written by Robbie Robertson, The Wait.

0: It's from the band's 1968 debut album, Music from Big Pink. The Wait. We didn't have to wait too long. It's 27 to 4 on the All Night program. Let's go back now to a 1975 Spectrum documentary that follows the day in the life of a rural Gisborne veterinarian, Mac Wallace. His day begins with a cow having trouble calving and ends at Turiho Station, where a group of calves have mild scours and an old mare needs some attention.
1: It's a pity you picked one of the wettest days of spring to come out with me. Well, you're going to get a little bit damp.
2: Well, what effect will that have on your work here?
1: Or just that we get more dirty work. No, the point is, in this sort of weather, cows seem to have more trouble calving. In fine weather, they pop them out, no trouble at all. But as soon as it starts to rain, well, they get trouble. And, of course, everybody gets wet and dirty. Well, there's our patient.
2: What's the routine, then?
1: Bucket of water, put in some disinfectant. Take a watch off first. And then have a feel around and see what's going on. See what it's going to be. Well, you'll notice that Robert has been having a go. He's got a couple of bits of nylon rope tied onto something here. Probably a couple of front feet that he's been able to find, but not the head. So we're going to have to dive in there and see what we can do about that.
2: Mac, this is rather like lambing on a larger scale.
1: Yes, actually, it's a bit easier because a bit more room.
2: Mm-hmm.
1: Lambing sometimes get a little bit tight. You see, you've got a normal-sized hand. It's a bit hard to get in there. But carvings usually is a bit more room. She looks like a... Well, she's not a first carver, she could be a second or third carver, so she's not going to be too difficult. Dairy sheds, there's always a good supply of hot water. Some of these jobs on the beef places, there's no water for miles from the yard.
2: She doesn't seem distressed on it anyway.
1: Well, she's pushing a bit, but she's not really worried. As long as she doesn't go down into the pit. These herringbone sheds are not quite so easy to work in as the old walk-through types. They're a hell of a lot easier for the farmers to move cows in, but any sort of treating feet or carving just get a little bit awkward.
2: You don't have much room there, do you?
1: Well, you'd notice how our ass is jammed up against that post, you see. We're going to have to sort of push it forward and turn around. Get a parallel with the race. Well, now, I'll just walk around the other side. His pit, as you'll notice, is full of a fine solution there. Being a well-organised sort of a farmer, Robert has taken the opportunity to go and have some breakfast. He'll no doubt turn up when he's got the bloody calf here.
2: Two chains, what are they for?
1: Well, those bits of chain are very easy to position inside the cow. All I'm going to do is try and hook one around his head, you see.
2: Mm.
1: His bits of rope are probably going to be all right on there, so it's just a matter of getting in there and... Look, I'm going to get a bit more cold water in this. It's too warm. Morning, Roberto. How are you?
3: That's a big calf, eh?
1: Like it. Have you found his nose?
3: Everything's ready. I went last night. Look, I thought she'd be all right, but she won't.

0: It's alive too, eh?
1: I'm trying to get my hand in there. Robert, do you mind getting around there and pushing your ass over this way? We can just sort of get it straightened up a little. Well, now you see the trick with these sort of jobs is to get the nose coming out just above the toe. Because if you don't, the whole thing gets larger. If you pull the feet without pulling the head, you're going to make the overall diameter bigger. Mm-hmm. So the idea is to catch that head, pull it out with the toe, which is quite often a little bit easier said than done. And this is one of those cases where it is. You've got to drop the chain over behind his ears, isn't it? Mm. And he's not being very happy about it.
2: How many of these do you get in the course of a season?
1: Too many. Actually, we don't get a hell of a lot of dairy here at all, man. How many dairy farmers are there?
3: Well, I guess, but I think now town's dried is about 18. Yeah,
1: just nowhere near the sort of work you'd get in a full dairy practice. Well, now I've got to undo that knot, you see, and slide it forward. You don't want to have a lasso type of loop, you want to... something that's going to stop, otherwise you're choking.
2: Mm.
1: You want to get it about under his chin if you can. Okay, look, come out here and grab these hands. If you go back to the end of that rope, see? Hook it over the top of the beam there. That's the stuff. Go around again, so you've got to have turn around. Full turn around, that's the stuff. Okay, I take it up as I sit on the rope. And again.
2: Now getting an upward pull there.
1: No,
2: is that the idea?
1: The end of the rope has got to be tightly held, otherwise all you're doing is pulling.
4: Now, one end of the rope is attached to the calf, and the other to a beam.
1: The
4: cow can't move, so if Max sits down on the rope, the leverage should ease the calf out.
1: Well, this is why it's such hard work. Now, don't let us slide over. The main thing is we keep applying the weight.
2: Well, something's coming. We can see the head now.
1: Oh, a very swollen tongue, you notice?
2: Yes.
1: He's a big calf and he's been trying to come out for a while and he's been having trouble. Now, can you take that up as I sit up? You all right?
3: Yeah.
1: The idea is that you try and apply the traction in the direction of the calf normally sort of drops.
2: Yes.
1: You certainly don't want to pull up and milk it sort of down. Now, our head's come through now quite well. All we got to do now is just keep
2: her head's out, and out she comes, like shilling peas, man.
1: She probably thinks it's more like pink shells.
3: Nice to be careful, right?
1: Yeah, we've got a wee bit of a stick up with her hips, but she's right.
2: Oh, well, there we are.
1: Now, that's a mighty big calf.
3: It's a good calf, all right? A little bull calf, eh?
1: Big bull calf.
3: Yeah, big bull.
1: Well, the Charolais boys are having a lot of bull calves this year. One bloke told me he was on 23 calves and about 20 of them were bulls. They, of course, want all the heifers they can get. Now, where would you like that calf put to?
3: Oh, I'll put it out front of her and then she'll get out there.
1: Well, there's nothing else I want to do at the moment, excepting if she doesn't clean, give us a yell in about 3 or 4 days. Okay?
3: She's sound, Morty.
1: Good. Hoping you're gating all let her out. Gonna be all right as long as he hits a bit of grass. Trying to stand up on the concrete yards, they hurt themselves.
5: Well, they just don't succeed so well. Coming out this way.
3: Yep.
4: Mac, you enjoy this sort of work, obviously.
6: I enjoy it. It's pleasant. We're, I think, reasonably well paid these days. And you get all the exercise you want. And it involves, you might say, the whole man. You've got to think and you've got to work sometimes quite hard too. So I enjoy it.
4: How do you look on animals yourself, Mac? Do you call yourself an animal lover at all?
6: Well, I have a sort of respect for animals, I'd say. I don't class myself as an animal lover because I don't like people that love animals. they prove to be very difficult to deal with and rather a source of embarrassment. They'll make such a hell of a fuss about a small dog or, in some cases, cat. You feel, in this case, that you're treating the person and not the animal. In most cases like this, it's the sort of job I don't like anyway. But I've got a great respect for cattle, bulls, horses particularly. I'd say I like horses. I wouldn't say I love them, but I like them. They don't win when I want them to, but they're nice animals to deal with. I think it's probably because they're pretty stupid animals, and you know exactly what they're going to do before they know what they're going to do. It's nice to meet a chappie who can handle horses to deal with them. Now, in this district, there's two or three blokes who are outstanding in this respect. Ray Reichenbach's one of them. His way with horses is, to me, it's just ideal. He tells them to stand up and they stand up. Some of the roughies, of course, up the coast, they make life interesting. But horses, in by and large, the animals I prefer to play around with.
2: Well, that's one down for the day, Matt.
1: Yeah, we'll now go and see a cow that may have dislocated a leg or broken a leg. Another dairy cow around at Eric Cameron's place, so hop in and we're off.
0: As it turns out, there isn't much Mac can do for Eric Cameron's limping cow. He diagnoses a bruised shoulder that will probably heal with time and makes a booking to pregnancy diagnose some cows. And then it's on to Ray Reichenbach's Aintree Stud to look at a foal with the scours and a mare well past her foaling date. The rain has eased, and skylarks salute the sun as Ray leads us across to the foal.
1: That's another Duncan, is it?
7: Yes. He's only born on Saturday morning at 10 o'clock.
1: Oh, yeah.
8: That's pretty right, but he was scouring so badly yesterday, and he's only 3 days old. Now, you're going to smell catch him. He wasn't drinking particularly well off really.
9: Wait, stand still. Come on now, just relax. Sure. Oh, you've only been a very watery sort of scan.
8: Yes. Okay. So I thought we'd better do something pretty quick and lively.
1: Well, you gave him 1.5.
8: Yes. Yeah. No, tip it. Take that out and tip it in that way.
9: Oh, shit.
8: It's much easier.
9: You'd be right.
8: He did get a bit spilt yesterday when we were tipping it down his throat. He didn't get a hell of a lot. That's why we gave him 1.5 rather than just...
9: Yeah, well. What is this anyway? Oh, that's a 35. You could do with 1.5, you know. Size is, come on, maybe.
8: But he's brightened himself, but at this age, it's best to do something for them before something happens. He gave him injections so he doesn't get any complications.
9: Come on, mate. Do a bit of swallowing, eh? Yes, sir, boy.
2: What are you giving him, Mac?
9: It's a combination of sulfamilamides, antibiotics, kaolin and pectin, which has got all the things in that are supposed to stop a young animal from scouring. Which you've got to do with a young foal like this, otherwise they get very dehydrated. Like you say, he doesn't get a whole lot of it, does he?
8: No, sir. How did the bridge go last night? Rotary, was it? Rotary
9: first, yes. Bridge afterwards.
8: Oh, yes.
9: I think we might have done rather well.
8: Oh, very good. I suppose this will be a free consultation this morning. There's my pony Stallion's girlfriend over the fence there. He loves it. The Tyball pony.
9: Oh, yeah.
8: I think she's beautiful.
9: She is, too. Mm. Come on, have him right again.
8: Keeps him happy.
9: And have another drop of this stuff. It's good for you. Come on, sucker. Doesn't taste like milk, boy, but it's good for you.
8: I thought Caresta would foal during the night. She's been waxed up for 2 days. That's all set?
9: Yeah, that's all. Let him go.
8: Still hasn't, but never mind. Wait a minute. Well, I'll get to have a look at Light Salute. She's got an udder. She's due to foal on the 2nd of September, and her udder on one side's quite large and quite small on the other side, and she's just a few days off by the look of it, so we'll check that one out.
9: Have a look at her, good.
8: Before you go.
0: The mare's okay, Mac decides. She'll probably foal tonight. There's time to admire Duncan Junction, standing at Aintree, and then we're off to Tapuru. Sheep now, for a change. Stock manager Sylvan Scudder has 300 odd rams waiting in the shed here. A good shed too, with a fully equipped kitchen and a piano even. Food for the shearers' souls as well as their stomachs. But it's not the long grind of a shearing day that brings us here, but rather Mac's fourth job of the morning, an hour's energetic work jabbing a needle into Colin Williams' rams.
9: Well, what we got here is 300 Perrondale rams, which we're going to vaccinate against epididymitis due to Brucella. It affects rams by causing inflammation of the epididymis, which is the tube that carries the spermatozoa away from the testes, and they get a very fibrous condition known as epididymitis of either one or both testicles. It's not an uncommon disease in rams. Epididymitis can be caused by other bacteria, but this is about the only one you can do anything about. So we like to make sure that the rams are vaccinated before they go out with the ewes. Righto, well, we'll go and get in. Righto, Sean, how many have you got here?
10: About 340.
9: And just as well, I bought a bit of extra dope then. Are you right?
11: As you can see, they're very vigorous little rams.
2: Just shove it in the flank and squeeze.
11: Yep.

0: Well, Mac, 11 o'clock and four jobs done.
1: But you were on the...
0: It's not bad going, but you were on the job before we came along, weren't you, this morning?
1: Oh, yes, I had a carving at 7 o'clock, one of those Charolais jobs for Johnny Kinder. It was a big calf, but it was coming backwards, so we managed to get it out without too much trouble.
0: Well, if all this is very much routine, what are some of the oddities you come up against, Mac?
1: The oddest thing, I think, was this tranquilizing gun that we bought. We had an American chap come over from Atlanta City, Red Palmer, and he had an excellent tranquilizing gun. He used a drug called Cernolan, which was very effective indeed. As soon as it hit the beast, it started to lie down, and it was on the deck in about 2 minutes. So we bought one of these guns, and I was rather surprised to find we didn't have very much use for it. However, one day a bloke rang up, and he had a bull over the back of his farm in the next door neighbour's bush, and he wanted to get this bull out. They hadn't been able to succeed with the usual shotgun and horses and dogs, and he thought if the bull was tranquilised, he'd be easier to get through this gate and onto his own farm. So I got on a horse and took my gun with me, got up the top of this hill, and there was about 300 acres of tea tree and scrub, and he stood around about 10 yards from me in among some tea tree, tall tea tree. So I shot him with the tranquilising dart and happily told the owner to roll himself a smoke, and then we'd walk him through the gate, which he did. And as the bull walked through the gate, I was looking for my dart. It was, I thought, in his flank. There was no sign of it. And I realised that I'd probably missed the bull and hit a tea tree stump. And it was the farmer's confidence which got the bull out of the paddock, not the tranquilizer. That's the sort of thing that, can happen. But the oddest thing really shows... it didn't happen to me. It happened to one of our other veterinary surgeons here. He was called out to a carving. And when he got there, people were standing around a bit, and the calf had a couple of bits of baling twine tied onto its front legs. Now, obviously, they'd been having a go, but they hadn't done much good. It was a beef cow, and it was in a race with a post, one of these pine, four-inch pine posts stuck in behind it to keep it up the race. And so our friend... got stripped off and got into the job, and after about half an hour's work he managed to extract this calf. And then the people said, oh well, now we can take Mum to hospital. And Vet inquired, what's happened to Mum? And then they showed him her hand, and during the course of her attempts to extract this calf, her fingers had become entangled with the baling twine, and the cow had lurched forward, and she'd chopped the end of her middle finger of her left hand off, which was recovered at a later stage, but I'll tell you about that. So the vet said, right, well, off she goes quickly, you better get her up to hospital. So father and mother hop in their car and off they go. The neighbour who was there to help suddenly had a thought that perhaps his finger might be of some assistance to the surgeon, so he said to John, where's the finger? They pulled it out of the bottom of the race, which wasn't in a very hygienic condition, put it in a plastic bag after washing it in some Savlon, and the friend or neighbour hopped into his car and hastened in towards the Cook Hospital with this finger in a plastic bag. He didn't know, but halfway into the hospital, the first family had run out of juice and they were on the side of the road, but he passed them at about 70 and didn't see them, frantically waving him down. So he arrived at the hospital with a finger but no patient to go with it. About 20 minutes later, the family arrived with the lady there with the end of the finger missing. The surgeon in charge of the case took one look at the plastic bag and said no, he didn't think that would survive its experience. So he patched up the end of the lady's finger, and she's still today missing the last joint of the middle finger of her left hand. Which goes to show you how concerned some people are for their animals' welfare.
2: That story about Gisborne country vet Mac Wallace is from the archives and was produced in 1975 by Elwyn Owen. It's a Spectrum documentary, and Sebastian, a listener in Nelson, requested a link to that. It's available to you now by texting 2101 and just putting in all night. That should get you there to the link. Right, I've got a beautiful piano piece on the way for you soon, which will take us to the news on the hour at 4. In 7 minutes from now. But how about a memory from Mark Volman and Howard Kalin, a.k.a. The Turtles?

The Turtles and I Love That Line, Eleanor. Just trying to remember, it's coming to me slowly. Oh yeah, You're My Pride and Joy, etc. How romantic. 4 to 4, this is Hania Rani, a Polish pianist and composer. And it's called Eden.

0: RNZ Pacific News, kia rana, I'm Koroe Hawkins. Nearly 2 years on from the sinking of the HMNZ Manawanui on Safata Reef in Samoa, residents say compensation has still not been paid. They've told the Samoan Observer no one has received any money despite signing agreements and being advised to check their accounts. Safata MP Tuia Fuatongi Pua Letoa says compensation should be seen as a blessing rather than a source of distress.
1: So we are okay. Yeah, nothing. Our district is not grumbling right now. Maybe 3 or 10 people have been grumbling, but they're not living in Safata. But we are okay.
0: Tuia says Safata is trusting the process with no cause for concern. The U.S. National Weather Service in Guam says El Nino could bring up to 5 more typhoons to the Marianas this year. It says above normal tropical cyclone activities expected for Guam and the northern Mariana Islands as ocean conditions continue shifting toward what could become a strong or even very strong El Nino event. Meteorologist Langdon Aidlet says the outlook calls for 3 to 5 additional typhoons passing through the Marianas region and 4 to 7 tropical cyclones of tropical storm strength or higher between now and the end of 2026. During the strong El Nino of 2015, 8 tropical cyclones passed between Guam and Rotan. A former MP on PNG's Manus Island has called for the government to help locals deal with huge rafts of volcanic pumice clogging its south coast. A submarine volcano erupting in the Bismarck Sea around 125 kilometres southeast of Manus has been emitting a large steam plume since early May. Built-up lava has produced masses of pumice floating to the surface. Ron Knight says the pumice has drifted towards Manus and is choking off key coastal access to marine traffic while also increasingly harming sea life.
2: So definitely the government has got to do something about it. Find a methodology, whether it's bringing in barges with excavators or whatever, but it has to be done. We have to stop this. We have to sort it out and we have to do it now, not later.
0: Solomon Islands Prime Minister Matthew Wale is in New Zealand meeting with the Foreign Minister Winston Peters yesterday afternoon. In a statement, he says the discussions have revolved around shared regional priorities. It comes as Mr. Wale openly considers the future of security arrangements with China. Mr. Peters told PMN that he felt encouraged by the meeting.
3: As I said to him, there are a lot of countries in the world that have never been asked to help, and we're out there helping them for the first time. We're out there asking them for the first time. And surprisingly, we're getting very good answers. The moment we get out of the almost straight crisis we've got, we can start working on these things together.
0: Mr. Wale cancelled a scheduled press conference after meeting Prime Minister Christopher Luxon last night. A Guam businessman convicted in a charity fraud scheme has been added to the FBI's most wanted fraudsters list. The FBI is offering a reward of up to $150,000 for information leading to the arrest and conviction of Michael Lizaso Marisingan. He has ties to both Guam and the Philippines and holds dual U.S. and Philippine citizenship. Marisingan was found guilty in May 2025 on charges including conspiracy to operate an illegal gambling business, money laundering conspiracy, money laundering and conspiracy to commit wire fraud. Federal authorities said one scheme generated at least $34 million, with approximately $10.75 million diverted for personal use rather than charitable purposes. In New Zealand, charities say changes to tax credit rules could do serious damage to the sector as donors consider dialing back donations. The change will cap tax rebates for large donors at just over $33,000 when it's introduced in April next year. Philanthropy New Zealand acting CEO Robin Scott told Checkpoint some donors have already signalled they won't be giving as much.
4: And we know of one specific example where a youth worker will no longer be able to be employed because they've been employed in a youth and disability organisation due to the generosity of a donor.
0: At the moment, individuals can claim a third of their charitable donations back as tax credit as long as the value of their donations doesn't exceed a third of their annual total taxable income. Former RNZ broadcaster Robert Taylor, who started the tradition of morning bird calls on the public broadcaster, has died aged 82. Mr. Taylor first brought in a bird call while hosting the all-night program before bringing it to the mornings in 1974. His daughter, Lydia DiCaprio, says her father was a gentleman who loved broadcasting, nature and conservation.
5: Whenever I think about New Zealand, it's quite hard not to think about our beautiful bird calls. And I think in some way he played a little part in us recovering our birds.
0: Lydia DiCaprio says one of her father's proudest achievements was campaigning to save the Chatham Islands black robin from extinction. Australians are feeling increasingly dissatisfied as financial pressure continues to compound. New data from the Australian Bureau of Statistics shows people were actually happier during the COVID-19 pandemic than they are now. Terry Walmsley, an urban economist at accounting and consultancy giant KPMG, told the ABC it's a difficult time for many.
6: We look at real wages, for example, and that's down about 5% over the last 5 years. Household consumption per capita is pretty flat. Even median household wealth is pretty flat. So a lot of the stress we're seeing at the moment leads back to financial insecurity.
0: Meanwhile, as the prominence of artificial intelligence continues to rise, experts fear Australians' sense of well-being could be further tested. Israel and Iran have agreed to suspend attacks against each other, but both insist they're poised to open fire at a moment's notice. But Israel has vowed to keep attacking the Iranian-backed Hezbollah in Lebanon. The ABC's Matthew Doran reports.
7: For more than 12 hours, there was a real fear the fragile ceasefire had been torn up. Iran launched around 30 missiles at Israel in protest over its attacks against claimed Hezbollah targets in southern Lebanon and the Lebanese capital Beirut, and Israel returned fire hitting sites across Iran. But after multiple waves of strikes, Iran's Central Military Command announced it had made its point, and the Israeli Prime Minister Benjamin Netanyahu followed suit soon after. However, Israel is continuing its attacks in Lebanon, and Iran says ongoing aggression by Israel over its northern border could prompt far harsher attacks in the near future.
0: In sport from RNZ National, the Hurricanes are confident star winger Fehi Finianganofo will be available for this weekend's Super Rugby Pacific semi-final against the Blues in Wellington. The winger has crossed the try line 16 times this season, equaling the all-time record shared by Joe Roth and Ben Lamb. Finianganofo has sat out the past two games with a hamstring strain, but assistant coach Jason Holland says he is tracking well to be ready for Saturday's clash. Meanwhile, Holland says playing a home semi-final is a moment the players will savour.
8: That's the first thing you've got to keep remembering, you know, that it's going to be a cool occasion to be involved in. But then understanding we have to be at our best to win a semi-final. We're just going about our business and making sure we're getting ticking every little box to make sure we can be nice and free and play the way we play on Saturday night.
0: In the other semi-final, the Chiefs host the Crusaders in Hamilton on Friday. The San Antonio Spurs have snapped the New York Knicks' 13-game winning streak to get themselves back into the NBA Finals in Game 3 at Madison Square Garden. Desperate to avoid falling into a 3-0 hole, the Spurs' 115-111 win has cut the Knicks' lead to 2-1. The Spurs can tie the series on Thursday and are guaranteed another game at home, with Game 5 scheduled for Sunday. New Zealand's Erin Rutliff will go up against tennis royalty overnight when she takes on 23 times Grand Slam winner Serena Williams in the doubles at the Queen's Club Championships in London. Williams is making her comeback to competitive tennis after retiring in 2022. That's news and sport from RNZ Pacific. There's more on our website, rnz.co.nz/Pacific.
9: Kulawinaka, this is Pacific Waves from RNZ Pacific. I'm Susanna Swiss-Wilkie. Coming up, we visit Auckland's newest inclusive rugby team. The directors of Nauru's first feature film, Hopa, inspires the next generation of storytellers. The first to Fiji, where security forces are again in the spotlight after another civilian death. Fiji police have admitted that 12 officers were present in a raid which is being investigated over allegations that a man was severely beaten. Sakiasi Ose died 4 days ago, nearly a month after the raid, prompting a police investigation. His family say they are looking for answers and want the public to know what really happened to him. Kaya Selby reports. And a warning, the story contains details and audio that listeners may find distressing.
10: On a warm April night, Buna was woken at 3 a.m. by a loud pounding on the door. Nervous to open it, she called her uncle. There were flashes of light through the windows, and standing at the door was a military officer in uniform, demanding to see Buna's cousin, Sakiasi. But they had the wrong house. Sakiasi was a few doors down.
11: He had informed our uncle that there were some soldiers that were already present, that some soldiers were already there, and that they wanted to go and see him. So straight after they had left, my uncle and our cousin, younger cousin, they also went. They wanted to see what would actually happen.
10: The officer took off down the road with Buna and her family close behind. Sakiasi's house, she recalls, was surrounded by cop cars, people banging on windows, and uniformed men walking in and out. She could hear her cousin from outside.
11: They were just banging on the windows. They were trying their way to actually break in the house. We could actually hear that our cousin was actually screaming and yelling for his life, but that didn't actually change any response from them on how they were actually beating him up.
10: That was April 23rd. Less than a month later, Sakiasi Ose was dead. His family say he had suffered greatly through that time, often unable to sit or lie down without intense pain. When they could get him to go to the hospital, he would be given Panadol. On June the 4th, on his third trip, he collapsed.
12: My sister-in-law had asked Putu, you know, do you want to? Let's go. And he refused.
10: That's Sakiasi's aunt, Elizabeth.
12: And even when they questioned him on what had happened, and even just the word, oh, I was beaten, that's how we assumed the officers came when he had died. You know, you say you were beaten by police and by army, that's like, oh, you know, the guards are up.
10: Sakiasi's family says he never felt it was safe to turn to any authority in Fiji. This comes at a time when military officers are patrolling the streets bearing automatic weapons, ostensibly as part of a joint operation with police to crack down on drugs. Police are also promoting a Dobbin website where citizens can be their community's, quote, eyes and ears and inform on others, all adding to a tense security environment in Fiji's capital. The beating involving Sakiasi came less than a week after Johnny Vakarisi died in a military prison cell. He too had been beaten by soldiers. Here's Buna again.
11: We were on the satellites, like in the dark, nobody couldn't see us. But from the perspective of Sakiasi's girlfriend, she described that some were in uniform, some were not. So after they had beaten him up, they had taken him up to the station up here at valley level.
10: But this, the family was later told, had never been logged or recorded.
12: They chose to take him now to the cop shop. But even in that, what we'd say now was the official arrest, there actually was no paperwork when they took him to the police station and locked him up.
10: Fiji police now acknowledge that there was a raid that night in April and that 12 police officers were present. A police statement described the beatings as, quote, failure to adhere to processes and procedures. The day after his death, Sakiasi's family say they received 3 separate visits in one day by police. Elizabeth, who lives in Australia, had dialed into one of them.
13: 2 police officers had arrived. His body was probably not even cold by this stage. They had attempted to force my sister-in-law into signing a document to avoid any post-mortem from being done. She did not want to sign. She refused. Then out of the blue, a doctor had called and stated, look, there will be a post-mortem that will be done.
10: The post-mortem process was even more frustrating.
13: The police were allowed to just go in and out of that room, examination room. Then the doctor just advised the family, without passing the paperwork, that he had passed away because he had tuberculosis, TB, and AIDS. And then this doctor ended up changing his findings and said, oh, he died actually from pneumonia.
10: Frustrated, Elizabeth emailed Police Commissioner Rusiati Tudravu. This was his reply.
14: If you want to raise your grievances, then address your email to me. I will not action if I'm copied. Please have some respect to the office of the police commissioner.
10: The family is now pushing for a new post-mortem entirely. They feel as though the listed reason does not reflect what truly happened.
13: My nephew was sodomized. His head was stomped on. You know, he was beaten. For them to sort of knuckle it down to just TB or this is pneumonia, no.
10: Buna and Elizabeth, along with the rest of the family, are now making arrangements for Sakiasi Ose's funeral. He was 32 years old. The Fiji military and police have not responded to requests for comment.
15: You don't have to choose between who you are and playing the sport that you love. That's the message behind Auckland's newest inclusive club rugby team, Te Papapa Wolves. The Onehunga-based team played their debut match last month, embracing players of all backgrounds, ages and orientation, especially Pacifica Rainbow and Takatapui communities. It's the second inclusive rugby team in Auckland, and its co-founder, Jay Fa'ata Vailuanga, says it's about the sport being a place where everyone belongs, where rainbow youth can see themselves, feel proud, and know they have a home in the game. I went along to a Te Papapa Wolves home game and spoke to Jay Fa'ata Vailuanga, who also plays for the team, and began by asking him about how the vision for Te Papapa Wolves all started.
16: Thank you, Fafte Lava, for the opportunity. Yeah, the idea and the vision started with a talanoa between myself and the mother of our team, Mama O, who's not here today. You know, we just got together and I think it's a vision and idea that was inspired by, you know, a lot of players, past players, who've always wanted to have a Pacific kaupapa inclusive rugby team in Aotearoa, and there's never been one created. I mean, there was one that was started before, but there's never been one that's community rooted, that's based on, you know, Pacific values. So yeah, we came together, we reached out to Auckland Rugby, Michaela, shout out to Michaela. She connected us with Te Papapa leadership and the board. And so we came together and had a talanoa together and just talked about, you know, what this team like means, you know, for the club and for the community. And so, and it turns out that the values of what this team is about aligns really, really well with the kaupapa of Te Papapa and what they're all about in terms of diversity, inclusion, you know, weaving in, you know, Pacific values that reflects the community in Onehunga and Te Papapa and in this area.
17: Going back to your personal experiences, what was it like playing for mainstream rugby teams that didn't have this kaupapa or missional vision?
16: From my experience, you know, it's mostly positive. You know, I was really lucky to be in those mainstreams where I enjoyed playing, but I feel like I could never be authentically myself in there. You know, as queer people, you know, we find we have to adapt and we have to find different versions of ourselves, you know, to suit the environment that we're in. And so, you know, even though I enjoyed playing in those mainstream teams, I still feel like, you know, I could never be fully myself. And I think this team is all about is it's welcoming everybody, you know, to be their authentic self and just be who you are and just enjoy playing rugby.
17: Why couldn't you be your authentic self in those mainstream clubs?
16: I feel like, you know, rugby historically has never been an environment that celebrates our rainbow people, our trans people, or people who are different. You know, it was a sport that was, you know, very, very masculine and very structured and very patriarchal, you know, and never had a space for people like myself, even though there were a lot of us that played in those teams, but a lot of people couldn't come out, you know, a lot of people didn't feel comfortable or safe to be their authentic self. They just had to put on a version of themselves, you know, to fulfill their role of playing for those teams.
17: Since playing for Te Papapa Wolves, what has it done to your mental health or overall, just your well-being overall?
16: Oh, massive. Massive, you know, like I think for the first time ever, you know, I look forward to like coming to training. I look forward to like seeing all the boys and all our supporters and everybody at the club. It's been a mana enhancing experience since we first, you know, started as a team and as a club. I can speak for my mates as well and for everybody in our team. You know, they love coming to training. You know, like our team is more than just being, you know, an inclusive team for rainbow, for our trans, for our takatapui, for our queer Pacific identity. It's also for everybody of all ages, of all abilities. You know, we have dads. You know, I think the oldest guy, you know, the oldest person in our team is about in their late 50s and the youngest is 16. And so there's some really special connections and special relationships and interactions, you know, happening within our team. You know, like we've got so many different people from different backgrounds. We've got a dad and a son playing rugby for the first time together. We had parents who used to wait in the car and on the sideline where they come to drop off their kids in our junior teams. Now they see us, you know, training on the other field and they jump in, and then, you know, it's such a beautiful connections and relationship. And yeah, it's been a huge like learning journey for everybody, you know, like coming together and just learning from each other.
17: How do you guys actively address homophobia and transphobia?
16: I think for us, it's all about our why, what we're all about, you know, what our values are. Our team is about, you know, is rooted in our Pacific values, you know, of alofa, of fa'alualu, of love and respect for each other, of tautua, of service and inclusion. You know, that's what our team is all about. And we're very intentional. That's what we stand for. And we have to start with ourselves first, our talanoa, building that culture, that inclusive culture within our team first, ensuring that it is a safe space, you know, for everybody.
17: What message do you have for any young athlete that's struggling to come out to their teams?
16: It's okay. Oh my gosh, I'm going to try. It's okay to be who you are, and it's okay. Take your time. That's your truth to tell when you're ready. You know, when you're ready, that's your truth to tell and to share with your loved ones, with your community, with your people, with your chosen family. You don't have to choose between who you are and playing the sport that you love. You can be both. And if you can't find a team that allows you to be who you are, that celebrates who you are and what you bring to that team, just know that there's a place for you here at Te Papapa. And then the Wolves, come play for the Wolves.
15: The producers of Nauru's first feature film hopes the project will inspire young Nauruans to explore careers in film. Shot entirely in Nauru, Far End of the Sea is a historical drama set in 1842 and follows a shipwrecked Scottish sailor who forms an unexpected friendship with a Nauru man amid local tensions. Tiana Haxton spoke to two of the producers.
18: I'm on Pleasant Island.
19: Nauru.
15: Cramer Kane, a Nauruan actor of 30 years based in Australia, has long dreamt of returning home for a local production. As a producer and lead actor, Kane says it was about showing his community what is possible in the industry.
19: It sounds cliche, but literally it's not just all about TikTok and Instagram and all that where you can perform. There's that old school medium of the creative side of film and magic of screen and TV and acting and stage and theatre.
15: For writer and producer Jamie Coffer, it was also a homecoming of sorts. While born in Australia, he calls Nauru his first home.
20: So my first memories of life, like literal, is of Nauru, is playing in the backyard in our house in Nauru. And I've lived in other Pacific islands, but Nauru is a very special place because it's the people, it's my childhood home, and I love Nauru.
15: He too has dreamt of returning to Nauru to make a movie. Alongside an Australian film crew, they initially planned to employ 8 Nauruans, but the local community were so supportive, they ended up with 50 more than they bargained for.
20: And they flourished, I think. Like, they did amazing. They kept up with the pace, and they went above and beyond, you know, 4 a.m. starts to set up unit base in the bush in the middle of Nauru.
19: But they stepped up.
20: Exactly.
15: The film's premiere was widely celebrated in Nauru. Kane said community approval mattered more than any international recognition.
19: We didn't care what the rest of the world thought, as long as Nauru itself, they loved it, and we were really proud that it turned out in a very positive way.
15: He says the project was also an opportunity to showcase the country's culture and identity at a time where they often only appear in international headlines for negative reasons related to their offshore detention centre arrangements with Australia. The filmmakers worked closely with cultural advisors to include traditional knowledge, historical attire, ancient language dialects and aspects of Nauruan history. Kane witnessed audiences connecting with seeing their homeland represented in a different light.
19: They love the language, they love the scenery, they love seeing Nauru again in that light and not in a documentary or in a news report, you know. And that was a big thing for them.
1: Coffer agrees, saying it was important for the film to reflect the people of the island nation.
20: So I wanted to create something that showed Nauru at its core, what it's at the heart of the Nauruan people, which is what I experienced when I was there. At the core of it is a story of two lost people, and anyone can relate. It's a story of love and loss and isolation and also friendship and the possibilities of what this could all be.
1: He hopes the film inspires aspiring Pacifica filmmakers across the region.
20: I think some of the best storytellers come from the Pacific Islanders, and I think it comes from the culture in the Pacific of, you know, being able to tell a story around a campfire or around a celebration and just tell stories. I think it's an innate thing in the Pacific culture to be storytellers. And hopefully, you know, with the legends that exist in Nauru, you know, who knows what's next.
1: After premiering in Nauru in May, Far End of the Sea was released to the public free of charge on YouTube, attracting 500,000 views in 2 weeks.

0: time now for our Pacific Sports Talanoa. With me is our senior sports journalist, Elias Atora. Malo Ili, let's start with the Sevens tournament in France. How did Fiji and New Zealand do in Bordeaux at the weekend?
1: Bulavinaka, the Bordeaux Sevens tournament closed off on Monday morning, marking the end of the 2025-2026 World Sevens Series. The event was the third tournament in the World Sevens Championship, which featured three tournaments in Hong Kong and Spain as well. Prior to that was the annual HSBC 7th Series. The championship was also used as a qualifier for the 7th Series, with the top 8 teams in the men and the top 8 team in the women's competitions securing their spots in the series for the 2026-2027 season, which will kick off in Dubai in November. Now, as far as the actual France 7th is concerned, Fiji and New Zealand both fell short in the end. The Fijian men's team lost to South Africa in the quarterfinals for 12 and then suffered another loss, disappointingly, this time to USA in the 5th place playoff, 17-14, and finished 6th in the end. The Fijian women also lost their quarterfinal, going down 29-14 to Canada, and then lost again to France, 24-12, to finish 6th as well. The New Zealand men's team, although they made the finals, they lost to France 14-5, while the women's team also went down 26-19 to Australia in their final clash. South Africa claimed the World Championship title for the men and Australia for the women. But the good news is both Fiji and New Zealand have qualified for the 7th series. The Fijian men are in with South Africa, New Zealand, Spain, Australia, Argentina, France and USA, and in the women's competition, Fijiana and New Zealand join Australia, Canada, USA, France, Japan and Spain. In another news, straight after the France Sevens in Bordeaux on Monday morning, New Zealand All Blacks Sevens coach Thomas Idama Jr. announced that he was stepping away from the role and is not re-signing with New Zealand Rugby. Dama has been head coach since 2023 and says it is the right time to take a break after 150 tournaments as a player and coach in the New Zealand Sevens setup, which means that New Zealand will now have to look for a new coach to take over and guide them to the next Sevens series.
0: There was some football action as well. Can you give us an update on that?
1: Yes, in football, Rarotonga is hosting the OFC Under-19 Men's Qualification Event, which features Tonga, Cooks and Papua New Guinea. The first round of matches was held on Sunday and PNG defeated Tonga 4-0 to kickstart their campaign. Tonga will meet Cook Islands on Wednesday before PNG take on Cook Islands in the last game at the weekend. The Tongans must win big to keep their chances of qualifying for the championship in August alive, while the Cook Islands, of course, have their first game coming up. In FIFA international friendlies at the weekend, the Fiji women's team lost to Hong Kong 3-2, while the men's team went down 2-1 to Vanuatu.
0: And despite Fijian draw and Moana Pacifica out of the Super Rugby Pacific comp, which teams will be heading into the finals?
1: An exciting weekend of Super Rugby action. We came through with the semi-final playoffs and now the top 4 teams who will fight off for the title have been confirmed. Competition leaders, the Hurricanes, thrashed the Brumbies 66-12 last Friday night here at home in Wellington, and they will host the Blues, who lost 34-59 to the Crusaders but have qualified for the last four as the best losing team. The second semi-final will be between the Chiefs, second in the competition, and the defending champions Crusaders. The Chiefs beat the Reds 46-24 last weekend at the FMG Stadium in Hamilton. Now, one of the interesting factors at the weekend was the fact that a total of 42 players with Pacifica heritage were in action when the Super Rugby Pacific qualifying finals was played out. The first match on Friday between the Hurricanes and the Brumbies featured 15 players of Pacifica heritage, 12 for the host, including Captain Duplessis Kirifi, and 3 in the Brumbies side, which included Rob Valetti. The defending champions Crusaders had 8 in their match day 23. The list included Fijian heritage players George Bauer and Super Rugby top try scorer Sevu Rees, while their opponents, the Blues, had 7, led by captain Patrick Tuipulotu. Chiefs had 7 in their playing squad, including Tongan heritage players Tupouvai, Sampeni Finau and Samisoni Taukeaho, while the Reds had 5, which included Philippon Daungunu and Lukan Sakalealoto. And we look forward to seeing this players featuring again in semi-finals this weekend.
0: That's Pacific Waves for today. For all episodes, head over to rnz.co.nz/Pacific. We're also on Spotify, Apple and iHeartRadio. From myself and the RNZ Pacific team, tō whā, soi fua.
2: First this morning, it's taken 4 years, but the government has committed $77 million to make sure recommendations to tackle child abuse are put into practice. This after a report on the death of five-year-old Malachi Subesk. The investigation by Dame Karen Potassi highlighted that previous reports into child deaths had also reached similar findings over gaps in the system to protect children, but with very little change. The budget also allocated Oranga Tamariki an extra $184 million so it can better respond to reports of suspected harm and increase

0: people?
1: Well, firstly, one of the things that I have found in absolute spades is an incredibly passionate and committed workforce. And whilst that didn't surprise me, I've been out visiting a number of our sites. I've been to 16 sites so far. And without exception, I find people who are working incredibly hard and are deeply committed to the safety and support of young people. Is there room for improvement? Absolutely. And that's, you know, that's not news to anyone. And we are very, very committed to ensuring that everything the organisation does points towards better outcomes for children. And that's a really key focus of my leadership in the organisation.
2: The most recent available performance report, which is before your time, we should stress, says that Oranga Tamariki has missed the ministerial target of responding to critical and very urgent reports of concern. Given the very high rates of child abuse in New Zealand, isn't that one area where Oranga Tamariki should be delivering, should be actually smashing it out of the park?
1: Well, part of the difficulty we have is the increasing number of urgent and critical reports of concern and overall reports of concern. So we had over 100,000 reports of concern last year. And one of the things we have to do is ensure that we are prioritising those urgent and critical. And while it's clear from that report we didn't hit the target, we weren't miles away. And I think it is important to say that you know, we're not failing completely. We are prioritising and getting to a significant number of those reports of concern. One of the challenges we have is a stretched workforce. I have 180 vacancies for social workers across the country right now. So that is difficult for us to respond to. We're doing everything we can to bring, you know, new social workers on board all of the time. But one of the advantages of the budget announcement that you talked about earlier is that it gives us more resource to bring in a different kind of resource to support our social workers. And I'm really excited about the opportunity that brings.
2: On that though, the current result is 80%, but the target is 95%.
1: It's a pretty steep target.
2: Yeah, yes. But you're missing it by quite a considerable amount in that case, aren't you? Particularly after it went in the wrong direction.
1: So without wanting to sound like I'm defending that, because I think you're absolutely right, we should be doing everything we can to hit these targets, and we are. It's a very black and white thing. So while we measure whether or not we've responded in a particular time frame, if we miss that by an hour, that's considered that we haven't hit the target. So there's always context to these measures, and of course explaining is losing. So I totally understand that, you know, we absolutely have to aim to get to every urgent and critical report of concern in the quickest possible time frame. Sometimes we miss that by an hour, sometimes we miss it by a couple of hours. It's not a perfect science, but we are absolutely doing our best to get to every one of those.
2: Is it a realistic reports. Target though, 95%?
1: Look, I think anything less than that feels like inappropriate, right? We should be aiming to hit 95%, and everything we are doing in terms of our sort of systems and processes and all those good things is driving us to that target.
2: But it was just in the last week though that your deputy chief executive had to concede that OT should have done more to ensure its safety plan was working in a case where a baby was killed by his father. So why are situations like that still happening?
1: What I'd probably say first up is any instance where a child is seriously harmed or dies is utterly unacceptable, and none of us should accept that. Mm-hmm. That said, the vast majority of the children that we work with are in, you know, we place them in safe and loving homes. When our service doesn't, you know, come up to our expected standard, it's absolutely unacceptable. And as you'll see, we noted that in that particular case, which was a number of years ago, we accepted that the service wasn't to our desired level, and we have taken steps to ensure that we learn from that. That is all we can do in a situation like that. It's an absolutely tragic result. Yeah,
2: indeed. And yes, it was a few years ago, but when you tell me you've got 180 vacancies for social workers, I worry whether that actually is a reasonably accurate reflection of what's going on now.
1: I would say that we are doing a

0: really good job with the resources we have. The beauty of the budget, as you mentioned, is that it does put more resource into the organisation. With the $90 million that is specified for helping us address increasing reports of concern, we are looking to put that into roles that we describe them as allied support workers. These are roles that are not social workers but can take away some of the non-core social work that our social workers find themselves having to do.
1: Like what?
0: So supervising visits, so parental, you know, supervised visits, some transport. You know, I have social workers at the moment who are transporting children, you know, to and from school because the caregiver family can't do that. That's not the best use of a social worker's time. So we're really wanting to get in there and free our social workers up to do the work that only they can do, and focus them on the core. And that's what these allied support worker roles and some of the other changes we're implementing will do. Yeah.
1: The agency's come under a lot of criticism in relation to Māori. Tamariki and rangatahi overrepresented in these statistics as being under oranga tamariki care. So has there actually been improvement? How do you measure that and how much more is needed?
0: It's true that more than half of the children in our care are Māori, and that's hugely disproportionate. So a couple of things that we're doing as an organisation to address that is, firstly, working very, very closely with iwi and community providers. It's really obvious to us that sometimes those agencies and organisations are far better placed to work with whānau than we are. And so we are on a bit of a pathway and a journey towards a much deeper partnership across the whole of Aotearoa with iwi to understand how we can partner better together so that they can provide those services closer to the community. And we've got some really great examples of that in Hawke's Bay and Eastern Bay of Plenty are some really great examples of partnership where iwi are, in one instance, triaging calls and reports of concern, and they are following up on the non-urgent, non-critical cases that we might not take any further action on. Though in that case, they are visiting whānau, they are offering support, wrapping around early, which is absolutely key, because what we have to do is get in early and work on prevention and work with these whānau to stop children coming into our care. So that's one way we're working
1: to
0: change.
1: But I mean, people have been hearing about how there needs to be change, how there needs to be better operation at Oranga Tamariki for years now. What is the hold-up?
0: Look, I probably don't have to explain to you or anyone listening that the organisation has had quite significant leadership change at the top. You know, there's been a number of chief executives and even, you know, at other levels in the organisation, some quite high turnover of leadership teams. I'm here for 5 years, and interestingly, that is one of the biggest attractions, or the biggest reasons people are pleased to see me arrive in the organisation, is that I have committed to a five-year contract. I intend to see that out, and I intend to leave the organisation in a much better place in 5 years' time than I've found it. What I am also very committed to do is to build and strengthen our leadership throughout the organisation. A good, you know, good, stable organisation will deliver better outcomes for children. I'm absolutely certain about that. And that's what I've talked to our staff about, is I'm here to steady the ship, stabilise our workforce, you know, support our staff to do the job that they're there to do to the absolute best of their ability.
1: What is the situation with that churn, though, in numbers of people, whether that's leadership roles or indeed other? Because that tells you there's something going on in that organisation that all is not right.
0: I think it tells you that this is an organisation under enormous scrutiny, right? You know, we are very much in the headlines. If Oranga Tamariki is in the headline, it's never that we're doing a great job. And that's part of what I'm here to do, is to talk about some of the really great work that we do and build that narrative to bring and keep great staff in the organisation. I mean, we have an incredibly stable frontline workforce. I'm constantly writing letters of recognition to staff who have served 20, 30, 40 years in the organisation. It's quite incredible. They are very committed. The people working with whānau and children are incredibly committed to the work. And what we need to do as the kind of corporate leadership is just get in behind it and support them to do that.
1: With the report that was done by Dame Karen Potassi on the death of Malachi Sebesk, the money allocated to implement those recommendations, will all of that come to Oranga Tamariki?
0: Not all will come to us. It's an entire system response. So we will definitely receive some of that funding, and there is contingency to look for further as we start to implement changes. One of the really tangible cross kind of government initiatives that has come out of the Dame Karen Potassi report is we've established an interagency hub on Oranga Tamariki's site in Auckland. That's just it's a really simple but incredibly compelling proposition. We've got staff from multiple agencies located together where our contact centre is located, working with the children of who have a parent incarcerated. It's a direct response to that report. And what we're seeing there is some incredible collaboration, some really sensible information sharing about children, and some really great outcomes for these young people whose parents have entered the corrections system. I think that's a really great sign of what the future should hold, is much more cross-agency collaboration, working together, sharing information, and as Dame Karen says in her report, putting the child at the centre and making them visible.
1: Yes, I was struck by the fact that she said putting the child at the centre, because my understanding of what Oranga Tamariki was set up to do was indeed to do exactly that, put the child at the centre. Are you saying that that is something that Oranga Tamariki has failed to do?
0: I'm not saying that. I'm saying that the system needs to put the child at the centre. So one of the roles that I have is to work really closely with my public service chief executive colleagues. So under the Oranga Tamariki Act, I hold a lot of delegations, but my ability to successfully execute those depends on collaboration with across the sector, education, health, even corrections, for example. So I think what Dame Karen's report does is it calls that out quite specifically, that we all, every government agency, needs to take responsibility and be concerned about these young people who are some of our most vulnerable. And so when you put them at the centre and you agree to share information, it sounds ridiculously simple, actually better outcomes happen. So that's what I'm referring to.
1: Some of it, though, is really basic. In Dame Karen's report, I think the first thing that she highlights is that there was nothing in place to support Malachi's mum finding childcare when she was going to jail. That seems like the first question, surely, that somebody would ask in a situation like that.
0: So I definitely can't comment on the specifics because it was well before my time. Absolutely. If a child is coming into Oranga Tamariki care, absolutely we would be sorting all of those things out. That is the core work that we do when we take a child into our care, is ensure that they are in school if they are of school age, that they are getting the health support that they need, etc. In that situation, Malachi wasn't in our care at that point, so you're absolutely right. She should have been given support, and now, as a result of the example I gave you before, that support is available to these young people.
1: Because one of the other things that she points out in her report is that there needs to be a system of mutually reinforcing safety nets. Mm-hmm. Are they in place?
0: They are in place. We just need to make sure that the agencies are collaborating and working well together to join them up, if you like. So, for example, education has recently created these attendance tables pilots. So for us, that is a really great outcome, because for me, as the responsible custodial parent of over 4,000 young people in New Zealand, I want to make sure those that should be in school are in school. And that is one way that the education system is supporting us with that. Likewise, health, we need to make sure our health system is responding to the needs of these young people in a timely way so they can get diagnoses, medication, support, healthcare as and when they need it. So it does exist, and the pressure is on us as the leaders of the system to make sure we join together to deliver it.
1: Indeed. But it sounds like there is still the possibility of gaps in the system.
0: I think there's always going to be that possibility, and what we have to do is do everything in our power to close those gaps. And whether that's through sharing information, whether that's through some co-location, whether it's through much greater cross-agency collaboration, all of that will get us there. It isn't a perfect system. We know that, you know, you see the impacts of our public service right across. You know, it is a stretched system, but I think you've got in Oranga Tamariki as an organisation is an absolute willingness and commitment to kind of pulling that system together and holding it tight for our young people.
1: Are you being asked to do a reasonable job for the amount of resource that you have?
0: Look, I think the budget announcement has been a great opportunity for us. It not only provides greater resource for our frontline, it helps us create more places for children with very high and complex needs. I think the fact that we have been allocated that money in a very tight budget shows that there's a recognition that we needed additional support, and how we deploy that to the best of our ability is absolutely crucial to getting it right for young people.
1: Another recommendation from Dame Karen's report is that there should be mandatory reporting. Is it time to bring it in?
0: So where we're at with that recommendation currently, and this is again another piece of kind of cross-government work, is we are training those people in those roles that we would expect to report. We're giving them training in how to understand and report child abuse and those sorts of things, and that has begun and has been going on for several months now, so that's well underway.
1: Okay, so mandatory reporting is something that is coming in, and that is something that you anticipate will be fully across the organisation when?
0: So not necessarily an Oranga Tamariki recommendation, because this is a system recommendation. So all of that work is underway. I can't give you a date. I think the first phase is absolutely about ensuring that the people we would expect to be making these reports of concern have got the right training to do so. And obviously the budget recognises that through additional resource for Oranga Tamariki if our reports of concern increase as a result of that.
1: A couple of people have been in touch on 2101 with actually the same complaint here. I've worked as a support worker, this person says. The amount of paperwork is excessive and so time consuming. Someone else in touch saying it's the constant paperwork. What is the situation with the paperwork? Do you have to do too much bureaucracy?
0: I would definitely say we have some old and outdated systems. We have a very old...
2: 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Our AM service will continue in a few moments on 6135 kHz in the 49 metre band. 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

0: RNZ Pacific News, kia rana, I'm Koroe Hawkins. Nearly 2 years on from the sinking of the HMNZ Manawanui on Safata Reef in Samoa, residents say compensation has still not been paid. They've told the Samoan Observer no one has received any money despite signing agreements and being advised to check their accounts. Safata MP Tuia Fuatongi Pua Letoa says compensation should be seen as a blessing rather than a source of distress.
1: So we are okay. There are nothing, our district is not grumbling right now. Maybe 3 or 10 people have been grumbling, but they're not living in Safata. But we are okay.
0: Tuia says Safata is trusting the process with no cause for concern. The U.S. National Weather Service in Guam says El Nino could bring up to 5 more typhoons to the Marianas this year. It says above normal tropical cyclone activities expected for Guam and the Northern Mariana Islands as ocean conditions continue shifting toward what could become a strong or even very strong El Nino event. Meteorologist Langdon Aidlet says the outlook calls for 3 to 5 additional typhoons passing through the Marianas region and 4 to 7 tropical cyclones of tropical storm strength or higher between now and the end of 2026. During the strong El Nino of 2015, 8 tropical cyclones passed between Guam and Rotan. A former MP on PNG's Manus Island has called for the government to help locals deal with huge rafts of volcanic pumice clogging its south coast. A submarine volcano erupting in the Bismarck Sea around 125 kilometres southeast of Manus has been emitting a large steam plume since early May. Built-up lava has produced masses of pumice floating to the surface. Ron Knight says the pumice has drifted towards Manus and is choking off key coastal access to marine traffic while also increasingly harming sea life.
2: So definitely the government has got to do something about it, find a methodology, whether it's bringing in barges with excavators or whatever, but it has to be done. We have to stop this, we have to sort it out, and we have to do it now, not later.
0: Solomon Islands Prime Minister Matthew Wale is in New Zealand meeting with the Foreign Minister Winston Peters yesterday afternoon. In a statement, he says the discussions have revolved around shared regional priorities. It comes as Mr. Wale openly considers the future of security arrangements with China. Mr. Peters told PMN that he felt encouraged by the meeting.
3: As I said to him, there are a lot of countries in the world that have never been asked to help, and we're out there helping them for the first time. We're out there asking them for the first time. And surprisingly, we're getting very good answers. The moment we get out of the almost straight crisis we've got, we can start working on these things together.
0: Mr. Wale cancelled a scheduled press conference after meeting Prime Minister Christopher Luxon last night. A Guam businessman convicted in a charity fraud scheme has been added to the FBI's most wanted fraudsters list. The FBI is offering a reward of up to $150,000 for information leading to the arrest and conviction of Michael Lizaso Marisingan. He has ties to both Guam and the Philippines and holds dual U.S. and Philippine citizenship. Marisingan was found guilty in May 2025 on charges including conspiracy to operate an illegal gambling business, money laundering conspiracy, money laundering and conspiracy to commit wire fraud. Federal authorities said one scheme generated at least $34 million, with approximately $10.75 million diverted for personal use rather than charitable purposes. In New Zealand, charities say changes to tax credit rules could do serious damage to the sector as donors consider dialing back donations. The change will cap tax rebates for large donors at just over $33,000 when it's introduced in April next year. Philanthropy New Zealand acting CEO Robin Scott told Checkpoint some donors have already signalled they won't be giving as much.
4: And we know of one specific example where a youth worker will no longer be able to be employed because they've been employed in a youth and disability organisation due to the generosity of a donor.
0: At the moment, individuals can claim a third of their charitable donations back as tax credit, as long as the value of their donations doesn't exceed a third of their annual total taxable income. Former RNZ broadcaster Robert Taylor, who started the tradition of morning bird calls on the public broadcaster, has died aged 82. Mr. Taylor first brought in a bird call while hosting the all-night program before bringing it to the mornings in 1974. His daughter, Lydia DiCaprio, says her father was a gentleman who loved broadcasting, nature and conservation.
5: Whenever I think about New Zealand, it's quite hard not to think about our beautiful bird calls. And I think in some way he played a little part in us recovering our birds.
0: Lydia DiCaprio says one of her father's proudest achievements was campaigning to save the Chatham Islands black robin from extinction. Australians are feeling increasingly dissatisfied as financial pressure continues to compound. New data from the Australian Bureau of Statistics shows people were actually happier during the COVID-19 pandemic than they are now. Terry Walmsley, an urban economist at accounting and consultancy giant KPMG, told the ABC it's a difficult time for many.
6: We look at real wages, for example, and that's down about 5% over the last 5 years. Household consumption per capita is pretty flat. Even median household wealth is pretty flat. So a lot of the stress we're seeing at the moment leads back to financial insecurity.
0: Meanwhile, as the prominence of artificial intelligence continues to rise, experts fear Australians' sense of well-being could be further tested. Israel and Iran have agreed to suspend attacks against each other, but both insist they're poised to open fire at a moment's notice. But Israel has vowed to keep attacking the Iranian-backed Hezbollah in Lebanon. The ABC's Matthew Doran reports.
7: For more than 12 hours, there was a real fear the fragile ceasefire had been torn up. Iran launched around 30 missiles at Israel in protest over its attacks against claimed Hezbollah targets in southern Lebanon and the Lebanese capital Beirut, and Israel returned fire hitting sites across Iran. But after multiple waves of strikes, Iran's Central Military Command announced it had made its point, and the Israeli Prime Minister Benjamin Netanyahu followed suit soon after. However, Israel is continuing its attacks in Lebanon, and Iran says ongoing aggression by Israel over its northern border could prompt far harsher attacks in the near future.
0: In sport from RNZ National, the Hurricanes are confident star winger Fehi Finianganofo will be available for this weekend's Super Rugby Pacific semi-final against the Blues in Wellington. The winger has crossed the try line 16 times this season, equaling the all-time record shared by Joe Roff and Ben Lamb. Finianganofo has sat out the past two games with a hamstring strain, but assistant coach Jason Holland says he is tracking well to be ready for Saturday's clash. Meanwhile, Holland says playing a home semi-final is a moment the players will savour.
8: That's the first thing you've got to keep remembering, you know, that it's going to be a cool occasion to be involved in. But then understanding we have to be at our best to win a semi-final. We're just going about our business and making sure we're getting ticking every little box to make sure we can be nice and free and play the way we play on Saturday night.
0: In the other semi-final, the Chiefs host the Crusaders in Hamilton on Friday. The San Antonio Spurs have snapped the New York Knicks' 13-game winning streak to get themselves back into the NBA Finals in Game 3 at Madison Square Garden. Desperate to avoid falling into a 3-0 hole, the Spurs' 115-111 win has cut the Knicks' lead to 2-1. The Spurs can tie the series on Thursday and are guaranteed another game at home, with Game 5 scheduled for Sunday. New Zealand's Erin Rutliff will go up against tennis royalty overnight when she takes on 23 times Grand Slam winner Serena Williams in the doubles at the Queen's Club Championships in London. Williams is making her comeback to competitive tennis after retiring in 2022. That's news and sport from RNZ Pacific. There's more on our website, rnz.co.nz/Pacific.
9: Kia ora ana ki o koutou mei te maa te koutou e te rwaj ki te iti te to tatou nuti. No te atianga nei no koni atu e te Pacific Media Network e te raitio 531 PI, tatau ia e Jeannie Pera. 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

thank you, Mr. Aki Blanketa here, on New Zealand. Loi here, underneath the peak of mountain, the woodwood or mountain loi here. And most of them are blessed for me. There's a mountain and volcano. Here, my master's up under me, blah, loi here.

Kia ora whānau. 1988, a group of musicians from Melbourne, led by our very own Dr. David Brady on the right there, went to Papua New Guinea on an island called Rabaul to work with our local musicians there. And nearly 40 years on, here we are still gigging. And so put together her homo te pakepake to not drowning, waving. And our brother here, George.

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How's everybody out there? You have a beautiful forest out there, so we're gonna go inside the forest. What do you think? We'd like to feature this very short and the smallest instrument on stage. It's free of charge. You're gonna get into the bush, you'll have one. This is the Call Across Chumbly Lakes.

Recent reports say that thousands of refugees have fled across the border into neighbouring Papua New Guinea due to continued Indonesian army operations in West Papua. International aid agencies have expressed concern over the welfare of refugees who have arrived at the Black Border camp, bringing with them stories of atrocities

disco. What do you think, huh? All right, everybody out.

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Our AM service will continue in a few moments on 9700 kilohertz in the 31-metre band. 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
1: RNZ Pacific News, Taloha ni. I'm Seo Manu Ulalima mai te evam tawhai. Nearly 2 years on from the sinking of HMNZ Manawanui on Sawhata Reef in Samoa, residents say compensation has still not been paid. They've told the Samoa Observer no one has received any money, despite signing agreements and being advised to check their accounts. Sawhata MP Tuia Fuatongi Pua Letoa says compensation should be seen as a blessing rather than a source of distress.
2: So we are okay. Yeah, nothing. Our district is not grumbling right now. Maybe 3 or 10 people have been grumbling, but they're not living in Sawhata. But we are okay.
1: Tuia says Sawhata is trusting the process with no cause for concern. Warning, this next story may be distressing to some listeners. A Fijian woman claims her nephew has died due to complications from a severe beating by police, Fiji police and military officers. Sakiasi Ose Arantaravu died 5 days ago, and Fiji police have acknowledged that a raid on his home took place more than a month ago. The police say they are now investigating 12 officers for inappropriate conduct. Elizabeth Kambuyawa alleges Mr. Rantaravu was beaten within an inch of his life.
3: My nephew was sodomized. His head was stomped on. You know, he was beaten. For them to sort of knuckle it down to just TB or this is pneumonia, no.
1: This is the second recent death in Suva involving security forces, with the death of Jone Vakarisi in military custody on 17 April. Investigations in both cases are ongoing. Marine traffic in PNG's Manus province has been disrupted by huge rafts of volcanic pumice clogging its south coast. A submarine volcano erupting in the Bismarck Sea around 125 kilometres southeast of Manus has been emitting a large steam plume since early May. Built up lava has produced masses of pumice floating to the surface, much of it swept with the tides up against Manus Island. Former local MP and crocodile hunter Ron Knight says the pumice is also choking off the key waterway known as Loniu Passage.
4: But the way it's going, my fear is we have these huge rafts coming in through the heads here into Lorangau town. They stuff up our wharves and our landing ramps, which will make it impossible for us to get food and get service by vessels coming in.
1: In New Zealand, a report from the Independent Children's Monitor is highlighting the success of iwi-led initiatives for young Māori in state care. It found young Māori continue to be overrepresented in the state care system and receive less timely responses from Oranga Tamariki. Northland Youth Remand Service Mahuru was one of the providers profiled in the report. Team leader Sharon Armstrong says young Māori often end up in gangs because they are looking for connection. She says strengthening their cultural connections is central to improving outcomes. Auckland Council will focus on allowing high-rise apartments near train stations and busy bus routes as a way of increasing the number of homes. Councillors are progressing two options to meet the government's requirement for 1.4 million homes over the next decade. Policy and Planning Committee Chair Richard Hills says both options confine intensification to near the city centre or public transport hubs.
5: Some people won't like that. Some people will obviously think their property should have been upzoned. We might start getting questions from that. People might be shocked that the last 4 years they've had the ability to build to three stories and now they may be back to single house through both of these scenarios.
1: Richard Hills says the proposals will go to consultation before a final plan next year. Road crews will make an early start to inspect for highway damage in South Wairarapa after heavy swells continue to hit the region's coastline overnight. A heavy swell warning is in place until midday, which is also high tide, and people are advised to stay away from the seafront. South Wairarapa Mayor Fran Wild says road crews will be out at first light.
6: Probably more damage likely to be down on the beachfront where the road runs along, pretty much along the edge of the beach. And we will be able to make a decision then about whether the road is usable or not.
1: Fran Wild says the Cape Palliser Road is important for fishers, surfers and tourists. To world news, a United Nations report says Palestinian civilians in Gaza and the West Bank are suffering severe violence on all sides. The UN's Independent International Commission of Inquiry describes how in Gaza, civilians are trapped between Israeli forces and rule of Hamas. Alex Murdoch from the UN Children's Agency told the BBC young people are being affected the most.
7: The conditions in Gaza are absolutely dire. First of all, children are still being killed. Just this weekend, 7 children were killed in the Gaza Strip by Israeli fire. And we know that some of those children were simply playing football in the street. We also know that families are crammed into makeshift shelters among the rubble next to solid waste. We've spoken to parents who have told us heartbreakingly that they don't feel they can do the thing that is most innate to them, which is to protect their children, simply because the conditions are not allowing them to.
1: A black bear, which has caused widespread school closures in the Japanese city of Utsunomiya, north of Tokyo, has been captured. The bear had been on the loose since last weekend. Another bear still roaming the city of Fukushima. In sports, Fiji's men and women's sevens rugby teams have both re-qualified for the 2026-27 World Sevens Series in Dubai in November. The Fijian men are in with South Africa, New Zealand, Spain, Australia, Argentina, France and USA. Fijiana women join Australia, New Zealand, Canada, USA, France, Japan and Spain. A new rugby team in Auckland is welcoming players of all backgrounds, ages and orientations, creating an inclusive space for everyone. Based in Onehunga, Te Papapa Wolves is an inclusive rugby team underpinned by Pacific cultural values of love and respect. Te Papapa Wolves co-founder Jay Fa'ata Veiluanga says while he had mostly positive experiences playing for mainstream rugby teams, he couldn't be his authentic self. He told Pacific Waves that being part of Te Papapa Wolves is a mana-enhancing experience.
8: Got a dad and a son playing rugby for the first time together. We had parents who used to wait in the car and on the sideline when they come to drop off their kids in our junior teams. Now they see us, you know, training on the other field and they jump in, and then, you know, it's such a beautiful connections and relationship. And yeah, it's been a huge like learning journey for everybody, you know, like coming together and just learning from each other.
1: The Pickleball Federation of the Northern Mariana Islands has selected 6 players to compete at the 2026 Pickleball World Cup in Vietnam in August. The Federation says the selection marks a significant achievement for the athletes and highlights the continued growth of pickleball through the Northern Mariana Islands. The World Cup will be held from August 30 through to September 6, with around 4,000 athletes from more than 80 countries expected to compete there. That's your latest RNZ Pacific News and Sport. For more stories, go to rnz.co.nz/Pacific.
9: Half a day, this is Pacific Waves from RNZ Pacific. I'm Susanna Suisuki. Coming up, Typhoon Sinlaku wipes out livestock on Saipan. PNG community impacted by pumice rafts from Titan Ridge volcano. And students in Aotearoa working long hours to help parents pay the bills. Super Typhoon Sinlaku has wiped out up to 60% of the livestock on Saipan, the revelation dealing yet another blow to the Commonwealth of the Northern Mariana Islands post-storm recovery. Sinlaku hit the US territory on 14th of April, with all the intensity of a Category 5 cyclone battering the islands for up to 72 hours, causing widespread devastation to local infrastructure and the economy. RNZ Pacific's correspondent in Saipan, Mark Rabago, filed this report presented here by Koroi Hawkins.
10: The Commonwealth's Agriculture Director says Super Typhoon Sinlaku wiped out up to 60% of livestock on the main island of Saipan. Charles ICM says preliminary assessments show major losses among cattle, poultry, pigs and goats.
11: For livestock, we're looking at probably 50 to 60% loss of livestock. It's all lack of water, heat stress, you know, it was really hot. There were no more shade and most of their infrastructure was damaged.
10: The latest numbers show Saipan's cattle population fell from 675 before the typhoon to 280 after the storm. Poultry dropped from 7,148 to 4,554, swine from 1,143 to 515, and goats from 653 to about 300. Mr. ICM says farmers also face challenges disposing of animal carcasses after the storm because of blocked roads and limited transportation. U.S. Department of Agriculture APHIS veterinary medical officer Dr. Shana Tannenbaum says the losses were difficult for both animals and owners.
12: It really breaks my heart for the animals, but also for people themselves. I know how much these animals mean to them and how much people rely on these animals. And I hope by helping to take care of the animals, we're also helping to take care of people.
10: Officials say some farmers reported livestock losses from Sinlaku were worse than those suffered during Super Typhoon Yutu in 2018. Cattle are expected to recover faster because grazing areas are beginning to regenerate after recent rains, but swine and poultry farmers continue to struggle with feed supplies and providing balanced diets for surviving animals. So far, only Saipan has been assessed, with surveys of Tinian and Rota expected later this month or next month.
9: The southern coastline of PNG's Manus Island has been inundated by huge rafts of pumice created by an erupting undersea volcano in the Bismarck Sea. The submarine volcano has been emitting a large steam plume since early May, while the rapidly cooling lava produced masses of pumice. Johnny Blades has more.
13: Geodetic surveyors have been monitoring the submarine eruption around 125 kilometres southeast of Manus, but can't say whether it's likely to develop into something major. But for Manus's southern communities, it's already a major problem. Vast rafts of pumice have drifted with the tides up against the island. A former local MP and crocodile hunter, Ron Knight, says some of the rafts are several kilometres in area and up to 5 metres deep.
4: This is a disaster. You know, we were expecting tsunamis, and in fact, they turned around and got us another way. People cannot get their boats out from the beaches. It's impossible to put a motor down and run it. You can't pull a boat through it.
13: Ron Knight says the pumice rafts are devastating marine life that people rely on, particularly around the reefs. The pumice is also choking off the key waterway known as Lonyu Passage and threatening access to Manus's main town, Lorengau.
4: But the way it's going, my fear is we have these huge rafts coming in through the heads here into Lorengau town. They stuff up our wharves and our landing ramps, which will make it impossible for us to get food and get service by vessels coming in.
13: He says the disruption to marine traffic for people in this region is set to hurt at a time when basic living costs are high.
4: It will definitely impact on our South Coast people because they will have to come right around the heads, and it's another 10-15 gallons back and forward around that area to get back into Lorengau town. Added expense. They can't go on the reefs. The reefs are inundated, so there's no more octopus or no more fresh fish on the tables in the markets from now on. We'll be relying on pelagic fish, which a lot of people cannot go out to sea and get now because their boats are all tied up.
13: Ron Knight says the situation requires urgent action.
4: So definitely the government has got to do something about it, find a methodology, whether it's bringing in barges with excavators or whatever, but it has to be done. We have to stop this, we have to sort it out, and we have to do it now, not later.
13: He says the Manus community is resilient.
4: We need barges here with excavators on them, or we have to find a way to remove it from the seashore and get it up onto the beach and maybe use it as backfill for swampy areas in the town area. But it would be a huge application that, you know, would need to be done.
13: Meanwhile, PNG's Prime Minister James Marape says relevant agencies have been directed to produce a full assessment of the volcanic activity and begin planning a response.
9: Meanwhile, Principal Geodetic Surveyor at the Rabaul Volcano Observatory, Steve Saunders, spoke with our reporter Ateriano Matiariki, giving updates on what's happening in the Bismarck Sea today.
14: We're okay, yeah, things have been busy, and people on the islands are being affected by pumice, but apart from that, things seem to be slowly improving.
15: What is the current situation on the ground? Has the pumice spread further, or has it begun to break up? And which communities at the moment are most affected?
14: The pumice rafts at the moment are mainly on the south to southeast of the Admiralty Islands. That's mainland Manus, Low Island, Balloan Island, and other islands around there. The actual pumice there that is getting washed up there, it's getting piled up against the southern shores, as I say, due to the wind direction, is the pumice that was produced in the first couple of weeks of the eruption. The eruption started on the 8th of May, and there was quite a significant amount of pumice coming to the surface. Basically, we had lava flows or a lava dome on the seabed, perhaps 500 metres down maximum, and it may be shallower than that, and fasciculation bubbles forming in the top of that lava flow were actually causing the pumice to become buoyant. It would break off and float to the surface. And it was tons and tons of these blocks of pumice that were floating to the surface are now reaching the Admiralty Islands. It's taken them a week or two to get there, but there was quite a significant amount in that first 2 weeks. At present, the activity has slowed down a bit, and there's still a little bit of pumice being produced, but it's not... It's very much reduced from the original 2 weeks. The people on the islands are basically suffering from rafts of pumice around their beaches, around the coast. I've seen some pictures of them. They go out for about 100 metres. They get thinner as you get to the outside, and they're thicker towards the shore. Unfortunately, it's obviously blocking out sunlight to reefs, which may be damaging them. Also, people are advised not to use outboard motors because obviously the pumice will cause them to overheat or wear out their water pumps. So it's a big inconvenience. But the main thing is it's just rock. It's not toxic. It's drifted for at least 75 kilometres in seawater, so it's been well rinsed. So there's no toxic effect. The main problem will be it actually blanketing and making reefs, etc., dark. So there may be some die-off of, you know, some photosynthetic materials, etc.
15: Is there, upon analysing the volcanic activity, is there any clear indication of how long this could continue and whether risk like further eruptions or potential tsunamis are increasing?
14: It's still going on. It seems to have settled into a rhythm. We've had two periods of strong... Well, first of all, we had 2 weeks of strong activity. Then we had a lull for a few days around the 23rd of May. And then it came back again, the activity, but it was less intense than the first 2 weeks. It was over a smaller area. The actual area was hotter, but it was less intense and less pumice coming to the surface. Another lull in activity started on about the 3rd, I think, of June, and we may just be coming out of that again with a bit more activity picking up. So at the moment, it's sort of settled into a pattern of higher and lower energies. But as to how long it will go on, that depends on the size of the magma chamber, etc., that's being tapped. So it's we've no way of knowing how long it will go on.
15: Are there any other sort of concerns that you can see emerging in regards to other food type or transport shortages or any other health concerns? I remember you saying that the pumice itself is not toxic, but is there any other ways this could affect the health and well-being of those communities, those affected communities?
14: Not really. As I say, it depends on how long the pumice rafts stay there, and we're sort of hostage to the weather, basically. If the winds change direction, they will clear it almost immediately. So that's the main thing. People should hope for a change in wind direction. Even if it's a slight change in wind direction, it will relieve some areas and move it to other areas. So it's going to be an ongoing problem for a few months, but hopefully if winds come, it will alleviate the problem in certain areas. But it will be moving around for a few months to come. Eventually, the pumice will disperse, and it will be small patches. Some will sink eventually as it gets waterlogged. But as I say, it's going to be an ongoing problem for quite a long time. So it's a matter of the weather now, just hoping that the wind's going to disperse it to other places.
15: Can you tell us what the response has been there from the PNG government and other authorities? Are there any concrete plans to remove the pumice themselves or support any affected communities?
14: As I say, I work in the Volcano Observatory, so we're not really privy to the plans from the provincial government and the National Disaster Office, obviously, but I do believe that they are preparing, you know, relief for the areas affected. If there is food shortages, etc., the provincial government and their disaster agency will respond to that. It will be impossible to remove the pumice. There's just too much of it for humans. You know, it'd be a huge undertaking. But as I say, the main thing is it's just coastal communities who are suffering, and they will they may have reduced food from fish, etc. But inland areas won't be affected, so they should be able to get relief from the provincial authorities or even their relatives, etc. inland. But as I say, people who rely mainly on fish and seafood, etc., shells and things, will have a problem for a few weeks or a few months.
9: In New Zealand, a poverty advocate says it's becoming more common for high school students to work long hours to help their families pay the bills. She says many of the students will end up stuck in low-paying jobs rather than reaching their full potential. At one South Auckland high school says nearly half of their Year 12 and 13 students are working to help their family with the cost of living. Luca Foreman has the story.
16: Papakura High School Year 13 student Sam Sainga works on a casual contract at Woolworths to help his family get by. He wants to support his dad, who works as an Uber driver and has a roadside stall selling lamb buns.
17: The normal time he goes to work is 5 in the afternoon, and he comes around like 3 in the morning, 4, and then he goes straight onto his lamb bun business. Just trying to help him out because every day he's just, you know, so tired and stressful.
16: With the high cost of living and fuel prices, Sam says it's tough for their family of 11.
17: We have limits at home with the water and stuff, also with the power, so because my dad is really struggling to pay off with all of that.
16: They're also saving up to go back to Samoa for a family reunion at the end of this year.
17: Very exciting. Haven't been back in the islands for a long time.
16: Sam works about 20 hours a week in his job at Woolworths, depending on how much work's available. A 2024 Child Poverty Action Group report noted that working more than 16 to 20 hours a week could impact negatively on students' learning. Auckland Action Against Poverty spokesperson Agnes Maniele says if high school students have to work long hours, it can hold them back from their potential.
18: They're never going to get beyond, and this is realistic for us, they're never going to get beyond what they're going to be doing already, like working in factories. You know, our kids always have dreams of becoming something bigger and better, like becoming a lawyer, you know, becoming a doctor.
16: She says the government needs to do more to support low-income families so that teenagers don't have to help out.
18: What they need to do as well is offer more community support for community organisations that are actually working with whānau and supporting them while they're struggling.
16: Ms. Manele says this has always been an issue for children from low-income families, but believes it's become more common because of cost-of-living pressures. The Child Poverty Action Group report estimated that as many as 15,000 teenagers were working 20 to 50 hours a week, but emphasised that better data was needed to understand the problem. Pacific liaison at Papakura High School, Lisiele Samiu, says about 40% of the Year 12 and 13 students are working part-time to help their family.
19: The impact of that on their education is huge. The attendance, as I said before, their focus, their energy, and I guess well-being as well.
16: The Ministry of Education says it's not seeing evidence that this is a widespread or systemic issue, but it doesn't collect data on students' working hours outside of school. It says there are clear legal protections to ensure young people attend school and prioritise education. Meanwhile, Sam Sayenga says some of his friends have already had to drop out of school to help their families pay the bills. But Sam hopes to break the cycle of low-paid work by studying construction or engineering at university.
9: That's Pacific Waves for today. For all episodes, head over to rnz.co.nz/Pacific. We're also on Spotify, Apple and iHeartRadio. From myself and the RNZ Pacific team, tō whā, soi fua. It's been almost a week since Auckland FC were crowned A-League champions, beating Sydney FC 1-0 at Go Media Stadium. It was Cam Howison's goal that sealed the deal. More than 20,000 fans at the stadium witnessed a special chapter for the Auckland FC midfielder, who was one of the team's first signings in 2024. His story is one of resilience, passion and love for football, a proud father but also a proud son of New Zealand, Scotland and Samoa. I spoke with Cam Howison and began by asking him if the team's achievement has sunk in yet.
20: Probably still not, just because of the volume of messages I've received in the past, or since last Saturday. So I have had moments with my family here at home that it's probably sunk in a little bit, but I just think with all the messages that I've received, it probably hasn't sunk in fully. So probably in a week's time then, when I'm back into the, you know, life as a dad, it probably will sink in.
21: Just walk us through your goal that led to the win of your team. What was that like?
20: Yeah, it was an amazing feeling, obviously. I hadn't scored for Auckland FC for 2 seasons. So, a little bit overdue. And then, just the feeling of obviously scoring my first goal, but then obviously scoring the only goal in the grand final was, an amazing feeling that just can't put into words, but it was nice to score down where the fans were, the Port fans were. So it was nice to celebrate in front of them and with the boys.
21: Am I right that they played Whikamaere Bese when you score that goal? What was it like hearing the song erupt throughout the stadium?
20: I think when you're so focused on in the game, I personally didn't hear it, but I think when you're so focused on the game, the noise from the outside sort of, you don't hear it. But, we use that song quite a lot, whenever we win a game. I don't know if you know, we post our social media team posts when we win games that song. So, it's a nice little culture song.
21: Did you pick that song for the team?
20: No, not personally, but I think everyone's sort of jumped on board with it, obviously, because, I'm part Samoan. I think everyone, not just the boys at the club, I think the whole fan base have sort of jumped on that.
21: Yeah. We're going to talk about your Samoan heritage in a bit, but just winding back the clock now, how did you get into football? Was it something that the rest of your family took up?
20: No, not really, to be honest. So, like you said, from the Samoan side comes from my mum, and my dad is Scottish, so a nice combination there. But from my dad's side, like my, I think, great-great-granddad played football in Scotland, but none of my brothers and sisters played football. They were basketball, boxing. It was more through my dad. My dad loved football. He got me into it at a pretty young age with the football at my feet, probably at the age of 3 or 4. And I've that's all I've ever done, to be honest, and I've loved every minute of it. But yeah, probably more towards my dad that got me involved in football.
21: You talked a bit about your Samoan side. Whereabouts in Samoa does your mum's family hail from?
20: So I'm not the best with the knowledge, to be fair, in Apia, but I went there, I've only been once. I went there back in 2012. I can't remember the name of our village, but we did 2 weeks there, and I stayed 7 days with my family in the village, which is, yeah, it was cool. It was a real big eye-opener to what life is like there, and it put things into perspective for sure. And we also stayed 7 days in a hotel. But yeah, that was an amazing trip. I do want to do the trip again in the future. So yeah, obviously my mum was born there. A lot of my family is here in Christchurch from my mum's side. I've still got a lot of family in Samoa and a lot in America, actually, which seems to be a sort of thing that goes on, obviously with American Samoa. But yeah, obviously, yeah, I'm very proud to be Samoan, and, you know, yeah, I've had some nice messages from a lot of Samoan people lately. So, yeah, it's been good.
21: Yeah, I was going to say, I've seen a couple of people, you know, comment on the Auckland FC Instagram with your post specifically, and they're putting on the Samoa flag emoji. So, yeah, what's it like knowing that you're representing your Samoan community and they're proud of you? What does that feel like?
20: It means the world, to be honest. Obviously, like I said, I went over there and I've seen firsthand what it's like over there and the struggles that comes with that. So yeah, when you get the backing of the, you know, the community and everyone, it feels amazing. And they're lovely people. And, you know, after the celebrations, I seen a few of the boys with their flags, and there was a lot of media going on after the game. I was actually looking for a Samoan flag, but I couldn't find one. But yeah, obviously some family came over from my mum's side to watch the game from Christchurch, which was really cool for them to be a part of it. But yeah, it's nice to be recognised as a Samoaner. And yeah, just, yeah, not many footballers come out of Samoa. So also I've got myself and a few other boys that I know that are doing really well from that way. But yeah, it's awesome.
21: Just closing off our talanoa, Cameron, what advice do you have for young players or any other Pacifica youngsters that want to get into football?
20: Obviously, just what I've always said is, you know, just have fun with it. It can be challenging at times, obviously, you know, not always we come from, you know, the wealthy backgrounds. So opportunities are not always there, you know, but if you stick to it and, you know, you have fun with it, I'm sure there'll be opportunities on the way. And yeah, just go with the flow and enjoy your time and have fun. And if football is your main priority, your main love, then yeah, you know, just go ahead and attack it.

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To continue hearing us, please retune to 11725 kHz in the 25-metre band. Once again, retune now to 11725 kHz in the 25-metre band. This is New Zealand.

0: RNZ Pacific News, Atai Almanuia, I'm Seo Manu Ulalima Maite Evam Ta Fame. Nearly 2 years on from the sinking of HMNZ Manawanui on Tawhata Reef in Samoa, residents say compensation has still not been paid. They've told the Samoa Observer no one has received any money, despite signing agreements and being advised to check their accounts. Tawhata MP Tuia Fuatongi Pu'aletoa says compensation should be seen as a blessing rather than a source of distress.
1: So we are okay. Yeah, nothing. Our district is not grumbling right now. Maybe 3 or 10 people have been grumbling, but they're not living in Tawhata. But we are okay.
0: Tuia says Tawhata is trusting the process with no cause for concern. The New Zealand government has responded to a recent report calling on it to do more for climate-affected Pacific communities. A Foreign Affairs Ministry spokesperson says it recognises climate change and disaster displacement are growing challenges across the region. A Tere Anō Matariki has more.
2: In Budget 2026, the government allocated $1.2 billion for foreign aid, an increase of about $116 million. World Vision's Rebecca Armstrong says the boost is welcome, but more climate-targeted support is needed. A ministry spokesperson says New Zealand is already working closely with Pacific partners, backing early warning systems, risk mapping, coastal protection and disaster response. They also acknowledged many Pacific communities want to remain on their land wherever possible, and say New Zealand continues to engage with Pacific partners on how to respond effectively to evolving climate and mobility challenges.
0: The US National Weather Service in Guam says El Nino could bring up to 5 more typhoons to the Marianas this year. It says above normal tropical cyclone activity is expected for Guam and the northern Mariana Islands as ocean conditions continue shifting toward what could become a strong or even very strong El Nino event. Meteorologist Landon Adlett says the outlook calls for 3 to 5 additional typhoons passing through the Marianas region and 4 to 7 tropical cyclones of tropical storm strength or higher between now and the end of 2026. During the strong El Nino of 2015, 8 tropical cyclones passed between Guam and Rotsam. In New Zealand, a new report shows that for the first time in a decade, New Zealanders are more likely to see China as a friend than the United States. The annual Perceptions of Asia and Asian People survey by the Asia New Zealand Foundation is out today. It says New Zealanders continue to look on Japan as this country's closest friend in Asia, followed by Singapore and the Philippines. Respondents also continue to view Asia as important across political, economic, social and cultural dimensions. 81% of respondents believe it's important to develop ties with Asia, while 39% say it's very important. A passenger train that crashed in the Wellington suburb of Candala on Saturday night is to be cut in two and carted away. Several people were injured when the train hit a concrete safety barrier after being diverted onto a runoff section off the Johnsonville track. Mary Argue reports.
3: The removal process for the smashed up train began yesterday. Kiwi Rail says it will be placed back on the rails and split in half. A crane will then hoist each section onto trucks to be taken to a workshop. One half will be transported tonight, the other tomorrow. The work is expected to keep the level crossing at Station Road in Kandala closed until at least Friday. A track inspection will follow, but a time frame for reopening is unknown, with buses continuing to replace trains on the line.
0: In world news, cities and towns across Pakistan-administered Kashmir were brought to a standstill on Tuesday after protesters clashed with security forces ahead of a general strike. The strike action was called by a recently banned alliance of civil society groups. Streets in the capital of Mazarabad and elsewhere were deserted with only police cars visible for much of the day. At least 11 people were killed on Sunday night in clashes between security forces and protesters in the city of Rawalakot, prompting a sweeping crackdown by authorities. Some influential Russian social media channels are reporting the person killed in a car bombing near Moscow yesterday was a Russian general. The identity of the victim hasn't been officially released. In sports, the White Ferns have beaten South Africa by 5 wickets in a T20 World Cup warm-up game in England, a repeat of the last World Cup final. Put into bat, South Africa posted 183 for 5 in the replay. The White Ferns got home with 2 balls to spare, largely thanks to captain Amelia Kerr, who scored 61 runs off 32 balls. New Zealand's opening World Cup game is against the West Indies in Southampton on Sunday. Warriors co-captain James Fisher-Harris will miss this weekend's NRL showdown against Cronulla at Mount Smart with a calf strain. With several players injured and Mitch Barnett and Kurt Capewell on origin duty, 4 players are in line to make their debut for the Auckland-based side. Omar Artan, who was set to be the first Somali to referee at the World Cup finals, has been dropped from the list of officials after he was denied entry to the United States. Artan, the 2025 African Football Men's Referee of the Year, was barred from entering the country at Miami Airport. And the coach of the Fiji men's national football team, Stefan Overy, says giving young players the chance to taste international football now is the way to go. Overy included 6 under-20 players in the Fiji side that lost 2-1 to Vanuatu and Port Vila on Sunday in game one of the 2-match FIFA international friendly clash. He says players like 16-year-old Micah Indo, who featured in the OFC Pro League for Buller FC, is one of the country's future stars, and involving him and others now in the senior national team is important. Fiji and Vanuatu will meet again on Tuesday in the second and final game. That's your latest RNZ Pacific News and Sport. For more stories, go to rnz.co.nz/Pacific.
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5: Atamaria, good morning everyone, great to have you with us today. A bid to strip back Auckland's intensification plans to the barest legal minimum was defeated in a council vote yesterday. The council's policy and planning committee has instead voted to progress 2 options, a scaled back scenario which sees the most intensity around the city centre, train stations and some town centres, and another option which sees which adds further high-rise housing on busy bus routes within 10 kilometres of the city centre. Auckland suburbs are mostly untouched under both proposals. It comes as the government directs the city to allow for at least 1.4 million homes. We're joined now by Christine Fletcher, councillor for the Albert Eden Pukitāpapa ward. Kia ora, good morning.
6: Morena.
5: How was the meeting?
6: Oh, look, it was a long meeting, and I think you need to understand that everybody is frustrated. This process has been going on for 6 long years. We've had a change of government, a change of mayor, we've had a change of councillors since the original national policy statement on urban development, which kick-started this in July 2020, that morphed into Plan Change 78. Then, you know, it was all about the 2 million yield and there was to be no downzoning at all, even for flooding. And then we had the Auckland floods, and that then morphed into Plan Change 120. And the poor old public, they're wanting certainty. And even if we get through this plan next year as proposed, we then have to have another plan that will kickstart in a year's time with either the review of the Auckland Unitary Plan or the new plan and Planning and Environment Act. So I think Aucklanders have just had a gutful.
5: Yeah, I imagine there's a few eyeballs rolling to the ceilings hearing about that. So we've got through to scenario A and B, through to the next round, if you like. Scenario A described as essentials only. That was your preferred option, was it?
6: Well, I think knowing that we will have to do another plan again in a year's time after all of this. I just want to keep it as simple as possible at this point because it's not the end of the road. So that was probably the least offensive. But there are issues around how we do invest and have development around the new rail infrastructure in Auckland. And that's not just about the Western Line, that's about the Southern Line too, where a lot of the jobs for the future will be. We've got new stations in Pairata, Drury, Pukekohe, and you've got all of that industrial work being undertaken in that southern area. So both parties are right, but what we do know is not everybody's going to be working in the CBD, but we do need, we've made the investment in the CRL, we do need to have development in and around to optimise that. But in the way that this has really lacked leadership, nobody's pushed back and said to central government, look, we have to have another plan in a year's time. Why don't we delay this and actually start looking at all of those issues around infrastructure that will require the new schools, the new everything that will support it. But we're just sort of rolling on like some out of control snowball. And that has left many of us feeling very frustrated because the cost of all of this thus far is about $20 million. There'll be further costs to come with further submissions that are going to take place once council decides on the option and the independent hearings process. So all in all, it's not a really good example of good process.
5: Right. Are you convinced, though, that Auckland needs more homes? Are you in agreement with that part with the government?
6: I think everybody feels that we do have to have, under the Auckland Unitary Plan, there was provision for 900,000 sites. So it's not like we are short in the short term. Long term, we do need to have greater clarity. You know, we need to be able to have a sense of strategic purpose. And it makes sense to have that development taking place around the investments that we're doing in public transport. So I'm not debating that. I think what I am upset about is that we really do need for Aucklanders to have certainty of what is going to happen. And that sort of checkered history that I've outlined that we've had over the last 6 years is not giving people confidence. And in some ways, it's just polarised people. You've got young people pitted against older people. You've got the character coalition pitted against, you know, the developers. And any reasonable person could see that we can probably enjoy both. You know, there could be the preservation of some quality special character along with developments. But we've just been so hell-bent on being consumed by this crazy process that we haven't had that mature discussion.
5: Okay, maybe for another time. Thank you very much, Christine Fletcher, the councillor for the Albert Eden Pukitāpapa Ward, of course, commenting on this meeting with the council's got two scenarios it's putting forward now, which will be debated further over how to deal with intensification in the city. It's 13 minutes past seven.
7: From housing density to weather intensity, residents of Wellington's south coast are back in their homes after being forced to evacuate yesterday after large swells were predicted to hit coastal properties. The storm surge didn't rise to the expected levels, with Wellington's Mayor Andrew Little calling off a state of emergency yesterday afternoon.
8: Of course, people will feel inconvenienced. My assurance to people is that, you know, this is not a decision taken lightly. It's taken in the face of advice that said there was a risk to the safety of people and a high risk that the seas would wash over the roads and dump debris on the roads and potentially threaten buildings. So on the basis of that, we have to act.
7: Wellington Mayor Andrew Little, Breaker Bay local Raymond Morgan joins us now. Raymond Atamaria, so nice to have you with us. Did you leave home?
9: Good morning, John. No, I made the decision very early on Monday evening that I was going to stay because I've lived in Breaker Bay for nearly 14 years and I've experienced storms of quite a significant magnitude, and the direction of the storm to affect Breaker Bay has to come from the southeast, not the southwest, where these swells and the wind was coming from. So to me, it was going to be a non-event. I had family members calling me. My partner had multiple offers for us to go to other places outside of Wellington in case we needed somewhere to stay, but I stayed put.
7: This is it's such a difficult continuum, isn't it? Because the point is, if something had gone horribly wrong, if it had been as bad as predicted, would you have been at risk?
9: Not really, because I have a tsunami escape route at the back of my property, so I can go up the hills to the eastern walkway. I just think the analysis that was behind this decision was poor.
7: In what way?
9: I think there's some issues in terms of decision-making within the Wellington Regional Council, within the Emergency Management Office, possibly Civil Defence, NEMA, around how we respond to weather-related events. Surely climate change is upon us. These weather events are going to occur more frequently with greater intensity, but we need to be more critical of the local impacts rather than making sweeping judgments that it's going to affect the entire Wellington area, or particularly the south coast, and evacuate so many people and cause so much disruption, because Wellington shuts down in events like this because everyone's focused on the weather rather than focused on being productive in the public sector, which is the biggest part of the local economy.
7: I guess the problem is we don't know how bad it will actually be until it's over, right?
9: Well, these guys have been forecasting these events for years and years and years. They've got huge data models. And I'm a professional diving instructor, is one of my credentials, I guess you might say. And I studied the weather and the weather patterns and the oceans and currents and things like that. So, you know, I'm pretty well have a good understanding of what's going to happen. I mean, I 11 metre swell at Bering Head doesn't mean an 11 metre swell in Breaker Bay, because if it was, it would be a tsunami and the buildings would be washed away. So I think there was some alarming comments that were made on the radio. I listen to national radio continuously, and that's where I get my alerts from. And I just saw this escalation on Monday afternoon from about midday, saying there may be 8 metre swells at Bering Head, right through to about 6 p.m. when Andrew Little declared a local state of emergency. And it just became more and more panic in the response. So, you know, you've got to stand back and really question what was going on behind the scenes and who was making these calls. I mean, I understand the predicament that I don't want to see people get hurt or injured or things like that, but there was no real reason to call a local state of emergency right across the south coast.
7: I guess the issue is the only thing worse than what Andrew Little described as inconvenience, and I think you would use stronger language than that.
9: It was extremely disruptive. The other side to this is it causes psychological harm in the sense that people start panicking and getting anxious. Like, you know, family members of mine outside of Wellington who are concerned for my safety, my partner's safety, and we've also got animals that we have to then relocate elsewhere. There's elderly people who live in Breaker Bay, people that are wheelchair bound, et cetera, that have to be relocated.
7: Although they would be the people most at risk if the worst had happened, right? People in wheelchairs.
9: Absolutely. But when people leave the area, they're sort of concerned about what might happen to their property, whether they're going to be back. I mean, I was concerned yesterday morning that when I hadn't left that I was going to get arrested by the police for not leaving my home, and no one came knocking on the door and that kind of thing. And then I saw a cyclist riding past who'd been met through the coordinates.
7: So Raymond, what do you think we got? If we accept your thesis that we got this wrong, what did we get wrong collectively? Was it catastrophizing?
9: Catastrophizing because of, I suspect, what happened in April when there was a deluge, which was, you know, that could not be forecast given the current state of technology in New Zealand, because we don't have that accurate weather forecasting for such localised events.
7: And to point out that some people suffered significant and heartbreaking property damage in April, right? I mean, that was horrible.
9: It was horrible, and someone unfortunately lost their life. But part of the issue there was that the Wellington City Council has failed to clear culverts in the catchment area where the rain fell, and therefore those streams flooded and caused significant damage. I mean, I've got a property in Rolleston Street which was unaffected, but above that, there's a stream that runs down below the reservoir that blocked up and just flooded all that area. So the council had some responsibility around that. You know, the sewage blockage the other day, well, that was just unfortunate, but there's just been poor decision making, and now they're overreacting. I mean, I understand Andrew Little's decisions. He's a politician. He's a leader. He has to make a decision, and I suspect he was given poor advice himself, and he was caught between a rock and a hard place. Literally, he had to make a call, so he did.
7: Okay. Unfortunately, yeah. Raymond Morgan, thank you so much for joining us. Raymond Morgan, who's in Breaker Bay there, throwing down the gauntlet to a certain extent. So we'll get Andrew Little on in the next day or two. But we'd also like your feedback. Do you agree with Raymond? Are you in the area? Do you think it was an overreaction? Or do you think it's better to be safe than sorry? Text us 2101, 20 minutes past 7.
5: And you're with Morning Report on RNZ National. A new report has found the state care system is failing young Māori, but iwi-led initiatives are making a difference. The Independent Children's Monitor report says Māori continue to be overrepresented in state care. Māori News journalist Pōkiri Paiwai reports.
10: The Children's Monitor report profiled three iwi-led services. One was Mahuru, a youth remand service in Te Tai Tokerau, which takes young people who would otherwise go to group homes or secure residences and places them in a home environment. Ngāpuhi Iwi Social Services Chief Executive, Dr. Moana Eruera, says the report provides more evidence that kaupapa Māori approaches work for Māori.
11: A lot of what iwi have been saying and asking and politically advocating for is to let us work earlier with whānau and tamariki in some of those situations, because we've got our own services, because we are culturally competent.
10: Dr. Eruera says all government agencies have a role in improving care and protection for tamariki Māori.
11: There are always issues interconnected with other agencies, so I think more interagency work is an absolute must, and really believing and understanding kaupapa Māori ways of working and why they work for Māori.
10: Sharon Armstrong leads the Mahuru team on the ground and says evidence shows connection to identity and whakapapa is central to improving outcomes for Māori.
12: We see not just the young person that may come on our program, but if we get the opportunity to meet the whānau as well, some of their connection, because we all know that so many of our whānau are disconnected from who they are. This is what leads them down the pathway to other options, i.e. gangs, those types of things, because that's what they're looking for. They're looking for connection.
10: Oranga Tamariki Chief Executive Amanda Malu acknowledges tamariki and rangatahi Māori are overrepresented in the agency's statistics. She says strong iwi and community partnerships are key to preventing children coming into care in the first place. Aroturuki Tamariki, the Independent Children's Monitor, Chief Executive Aaron Jones, says the report found poorer outcomes for Māori in the system compared to those outside it.
13: What we know is about a half of those reports of concern that get made result in no further action, because there just isn't the capacity in the system to be able to respond to the level of need. We talk about then disparities through the system. Disproportionate number of those reports of concern are about tamariki Māori.
10: Chief Executive of advocacy group Voice, Whakarongo Mai, Tracy Shipton, says iwi services need to be properly funded.
14: If we know they're making a difference, why does the social service sector not invest totally in that model for Māori young people? Why is it that we have pockets throughout the motu and we don't have a consistent approach to it?
10: Minister for Children Karen Chaw says the government is investing in Oranga Tamariki's ability to manage the high volume of reports of concern, including more than $90 million in budget 2026 to support strengthening frontline services.
5: That was our Māori News journalist Pōkiri Paiwai, 23 minutes past 7.
7: The Southern Hemisphere's largest agricultural event, Field Days, is kicking off this morning. More than 1,100 exhibitors will showcase their products and services to the more than 100,000 people who are set to descend on Waikato's Mystery Creek in the coming days. Our business editor, Corin Dan, is there and joins us now. A te marie, Corin.
15: Kia ora, John. How are you?
7: I'm very good. I'm envious. I wish I was there.
15: Yeah, it's quite something. The stars have absolutely aligned this year for Field Days. You've got a rural sector that is doing as well as it's been doing for quite some time when you think about not just dairy but beef and horticulture and even the wool sector making very strong export returns. So there's a feeling of buoyancy, a positive mood going into this field days, and a real kind of sense of where can farming go from here, because there really does feel like there is a technological and I guess movement happening in farming in New Zealand at the moment as it looks to get more productivity and get more gains. The words on people's lips here are things like wearables, that's the virtual fencing, the likes of Holter and E. Shepherd. Then there's robotics, then there's AI. You've got a whole zone here for drones as well. So the technology is advancing. There are still questions about the climate technology and whether that is going to be taken up fast enough by farmers to make the emissions gains that are necessary. But make no mistake, field days here is a phenomenal event. It is ginormous. The gates don't open till 8 o'clock. Already I'm standing in a huge pavilion with all sorts of industry groups. I can see a EU flag in the corner. I can see an Indian delegation flag at the corner. There are people from all around the world, all around New Zealand here, and all parts of the agricultural and agri-business tech sector here for this event. And the person organising it, and who's had to put it all together, is Richard Lindroos, who joins me now, the CEO of Field Days. Richard, this just keeps getting bigger and bigger. You're running out of room.
16: Yeah, we are, actually. Good morning to everyone. It's the scene is set. Beautiful day in the Waikato. 8 o'clock, we open the gates. But we're delighted with, firstly, the exhibitors who have come here. You gave a bit in your introduction, a bit of a flavour of the internationals arriving here. We have 35 embassies represented at the event this year. And it's not just about the retail exhibition here. It's the trade meetings. It's the government meetings. And as you know,
15: why are they here?
16: They're here to engage and connect. And you mentioned it in your intro about agri-business and agri-tech. The rest of the world want to know what's going on with New Zealand. This agri-tech story keeps giving more and more innovations. They can get all the machinery in their own countries, whether it's South America or India or Europe, but they need the know-how, the New Zealand know-how, the tech, the innovation. So that's why they're coming down their droves. And on the back of the, you mentioned India before, on the back of the Fair Trade Agreement, you know, we've got 10 Indian delegations coming down. Now, they haven't been here before. So that just shows impact of, you know, good government policy from both sides of the house.
15: Tell me about the technology and the sense that it feels like New Zealand, the New Zealand farming sector is trying to take a step change here and be more productive.
16: Yeah, it is, but it always has. If you look, you know, the stories of the companies like the Gallagher going for years ago with electric fencing, and now you're going to the wearables. We've always been first movers on a few things, and what we have to do is get the capital behind them to actually grow and actually really compete effectively in the global market. So the world does look to New Zealand, and that's why they're here. We have the AWS Innovation Awards this week at Field Days. That's some of the new tech from early stage right through to product development coming on, and it's exciting to be here. The gates open at 8. If you're sitting on the fence anywhere in New Zealand, you've got 4 days of Field Days. It is the biggest show in New Zealand this week, so we welcome you here.
15: And it's not just all tech, is it? I mean, there's plenty of retail. I mean, you know, if you get a spare moment, I'll probably hit the Swan Dry tent.
16: Yeah, there is. There's all the, you know, Stony Creek, all here. I mean, the Rural Pantry was probably about a 5-minute walk from here, Corin. The Rural Pantry, they have the best cheeses and the best gin. So
15: okay. Look, the big question, which I guess often the media is interested in and people are interested in, because in the cities we're not doing it so well, right? There's a bit of a struggle on with the economy. It's the rural economy that's doing better. Are we going to see it flow through into those areas? So are farmers coming here to actually spend money?
16: Okay, look, agribusiness is paying the rent more in New Zealand. You know that, okay? And you have a bit of a, you know, the rural-urban divide, but money is flowing through. You know, the questions always are they paying debt down or are they spending? The farmers across all sectors are coming here to spend. We have the big ticket items, the Case IHs, the red tractors here this year, but they'll be spending. But farmers are considered, they have a long-term view, which isn't that bad in terms of the economy. I think what you'll see here is spending across the spectrum, and that will filter through from to the rural communities into urban.
15: Will we see the spending extend to things that aren't necessarily going to provide productivity gains, but might provide climate gains?
16: It's also climate tech too. You know, we were talking before about sustainability and resilience, and that's top of mind here. And, you know, I'm looking around the pavilion, I see dairy NZ, I see beef, lamb. These are leaders in this area making significant gains. So lots of industry bodies here supporting those causes.
15: Richard, good luck and enjoy the rest of the field days. I'm no doubt you've been working all year for this, so enjoy your time.
16: Thank you. Cheers.
15: All right, John, back to you.
7: Thanks, Corin. Yes, I think you can spend up to $500,000 on a combine harvester, but there are also kind of do-it-yourself, quite small Kiwi businesses there. And in a wee while, we're going to go meet a guy who makes wheelbarrows. So something for everyone at Field Days, 7:30.
5: Yeah, still to come on Morning Report, Israel has carried out strikes across southern Lebanon despite a warning from Iran, and how AI is helping a Hawke's Bay apple exporter.
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17: New Zealand's largest insurer is calling on the government to lead a more coordinated long-term approach to reducing natural hazard risk. IAG says the current approach is complex, fragmented and poorly coordinated. It's published a new report which says without urgent reform, repeated disasters will undermine public finances and growth confidence. Donald Trump says Iran shot down a US Apache helicopter in the Strait of Hormuz, and he's vowed to respond, deepening doubts about the prospects for peace between the two countries. The US president says both American pilots were uninjured and his country will respond out of necessity. Iran's foreign minister has not directly addressed the incident, but says foreign forces in the region risk being involved in accidents or crossfire. Auckland Council will focus on allowing high-rise apartments near train stations and busy bus routes as a way of increasing the number of homes. Councillors are progressing two options to meet the government's requirement for 1.4 million homes over the next decade, a cut from the 2 million it had sought. Policy and Planning Committee Chair Richard Hills says both options confine intensification to near the city centre or public transport hubs. Met Services forecasting swells across the Wellington and wider upper south coast to ease today. Both regions saw swells over 10 metres yesterday and hundreds of coastal properties were ordered to evacuate. Wellington's state of emergency was lifted last night and a heavy swell warning in the wider upper area is set to lift at 8 o'clock this morning. A Christchurch restaurateur says the city's new stadium has helped him fall back in love with Hospo. More than 20,000 out-of-towners showed up for the Super Rugby round in April, spending over $13 million. Ducks Central restaurant owner Richard Sinkey told Morning Report the whole city benefited after earthquakes, COVID and a recession had battered the hospitality sector. That's the news. Towns and cities weather now with Met Service. Kaitaia has clear skies today and a high of 17 degrees. Whangarei in Auckland, fine and 15. Hamilton and Rotorua, sunshine and 13. Tauranga and Whakatane, fine 16. Gisborne has the chance of some showers, 14 degrees. Napier and Hastings, cloud for a while this morning and afternoon. 16 the high in Napier, 15 in Hastings. Taupō, sunny and 12. New Plymouth, a sunny day, 15. Taumarunui, blue skies and 14. Whanganui, Palmerston North, Kapiti and Levin get cloudier this morning, clears late afternoon. 16 in Whanganui, 14 for Palmerston North, Kapiti and Levin both 15. Masterton and Wellington have the chance of a shower first, but it clears to fine this afternoon. Masterton 14, Wellington 13. Blenheim fine 15, Nelson fine and 14, Westport sunny 15 degrees. Greymouth and Hokitika, clear skies and 14. Kaikoura, mainly fine, bit of cloud, 16. Christchurch, fine and 15. Ashburton, fine, 14. Timaru, blue skies today, 13. Oamaru, a sunny day, 14. Wanaka and Queenstown, clear and crisp, 10 degrees. Alexandra, fine and 9. Dunedin, fine spells increasing, 14. Invercargill, cloud at times today, but also a high of 14. It's 27 minutes to 8.
7: Thanks, Nicola. Let's bring in Geoffrey Halley. Geoffrey, you used a lovely word when you were talking to Ingrid before about the markets this morning, asymmetry. So we have Donald Trump threatening reprisals for the Apache helicopter being shot down.

0: We're seeing stock markets reacting negatively to that escalation. So the Dow Jones is flat at the moment. S&P 500 is down 0.6%, and the tech stocks are leading the move lower. NASDAQ is down 1.8%. Interestingly, Reuters has just published a story saying that their SpaceX IPO will be four times oversubscribed this Friday, which means $300 billion of bids are there for $75 billion worth of shares. Our own NZX top 50, somewhat humbly, finished 1.3% higher at 13,204 yesterday. On currency markets, the Kiwi's fairly steady, 58.1 US cents, 82.8 Australian cents, 43.4 pence, 50.3 euro cents, 93.2 Japanese yen, 3.94 yuan. And gold is also lower today. It's down 1.7% at $4,250 US dollars an ounce.
1: Jeffrey Helly with the latest from the markets. Thanks, Jeffrey. 25 to 8.
2: Yeah, we're going to cross to speak to our Washington, D.C. correspondent about the downing of that helicopter as well very shortly. First, though, we're going to get a sports update with Nathan. Hi there, Nathan.
3: Sure.
2: Right, this weekend, a couple of cups and a tournament kicking off.
3: It's very, there must have been some wall planners around doing this, and they went, you know what, that's the sweet spot. So it is a popular weekend, and week actually, to start a sports tournament. You've got the Women's T20 Cricket World Cup happening in England. We are the defending champions, by the way, so it's good. A FIFA World Cup kicking off in Mexico, and of course they've got games in Canada and the USA you might have heard about.
2: Yep.
3: And also here in New Zealand, it's a Super Rugby Opiki, of course, for the women. So the teams have already started. They've had a couple of pre-season weeks to get some combinations down and a bit of practice there. Now, Maya Roos is, of course, she's already been in action for the Black Ferns this year, so went up to see Kansas City and Sacramento, all the scenic parts of the USA, and now finds herself captaining the Blues, who are the back-to-back defending champions of this. And so they look, their first game's at Eden Park this weekend, but they are they're a bit of a travelling road show. They go, they're playing at Eden Park, they're playing in Pukekohe, and they're also playing in Whangarei for their three home games in the region. So I asked her about travelling around with no regular place to play in Auckland.
4: Man, I think when you talk about Opiki, one of the main words that'll come up is adaptability. Through the past 5 years, we've learned how to adapt and make the most of the situations that come to us. And so I think that'll be easy work. Just a bit of travel. That's all right. Hopefully we get to reach new fan bases and take rugby to the regions. And that's what we're all about.
3: Yeah, so the opening games this weekend, their game is the Blues will play the Hurricanes Poa Saturday afternoon at 2 o'clock at Eden Park. And then there's one happening straight after that at 4. This is the Matatu, who represent South Island. They are playing indoors in the magnificent stadium. And they've got, they're challenging their fans going, listen, you've been filling them for the Super Rugby games. How about fill it for us? Let's get that going as well. So big crowds, what a wonderful place to be. So that'll be 4 o'clock against the Chiefs Manawa, who journey to the South Islands to play them. And I can tell you that a result's just finished there. Serena Williams, that dastardly Serena Williams, of course, the actress from Glass Onion. Her and her doubles partner, Victoria Mboko of Canada, have beaten the third-seeded duo of Nicole Melisha-Martinez and Erin Ratliff of New Zealand. Ah, and that was Serena's first professional match since the 2020 US Open. So she served out the match with two aces, followed by a service winner. So she's still absolutely brilliant, a breathtaking doer of tennis. And, of course, it was only last week she returned. She announced her return to doubles. But she's not quite sure about singles yet, but she's obviously back on the winning path already. So kind of in a way, welcome back, Serena, but also please do it against people from another nation. That
2: exactly,
3: would make me happier.
2: Exactly. There's a happy medium there somewhere. Thank you very much, Nathan. 22 minutes to 8 now. You're with Morning Report on RNZ National. Let's turn now to what's been happening around the world. US President Donald Trump says Iran shot down a US Army helicopter. This was over the Strait of Hormuz. Mr. Trump says he was informed by the military and the US must respond to the attack. Meanwhile, Israel has continued to attack southern Lebanon despite yesterday's warning from Iran. CNN's Jeremy Diamond says it's unclear if Israel's action will prompt retaliation.
5: It will all depend on whether or not Iran makes good on the threat that it made yesterday. We heard yesterday from a spokesperson for Iran's Revolutionary Guard Corps saying that should Israel continue its attacks either on Iran or on southern Lebanon, then that would result in additional Iranian strikes, a resumption.

0: And of what we saw over about a 12-hour period from Sunday night into early Monday morning. And Israel has continued with those strikes undeterred. We have seen multiple Israeli strikes, both in the first hour after that statement was issued by Iran yesterday, killing five people in Lebanon, and then again today, at least nine people were killed and dozens more wounded in Israeli strikes on that Lebanese port city of Tyre and in other areas of southern Lebanon as well.
1: And we'll cross to the U.S. for more on this shortly.
2: Manana mare ha weki pe malo le to tope ko flip mudral mo ngongo apre lu kan ho folo sone wa fe wa no ko tu ma pe foke tu nga ia ka o memi papa siki lo tonga ko ia ko nga o numa ia fa i ko ia ai leipa ke fra ha ki na tol ko ia te na fa fu fu ngai ai fa i leipa i fe au i fili ko ia o wa fe wa no Pea ku ngari ngari o kei tuu mao pea kao me mi papasiki lo la tonga ko ia oi paati. 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
1: Mālō le soifua. Talo falava. Talo hani. 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

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To continue hearing us, please retune to 15720 kHz in the 19 metre band. Once again, retune now to 15720 kHz in the 19 metre band. 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

0: RNZ Pacific News at Nissan Bulawinaka. I'm Seo Manu Ulalima Maite if I'm Tafai. In Samoa, a Safata MP says compensation for the sinking of HMNZ Manawanui on Safata Reef is on its way. Residents have told the Samoa Observer no one has received any money, despite signing agreements and being advised to check their bank accounts. Safata MP Tuia Fuotongi Pua Letoa says the previous government had planned to provide 3 million tala, but the current administration intends to deliver the full compensation of 10 million tala.
1: They are going through the process of getting everybody to make sure they have an equal share of the 10 million tala. So that's what I know, that we are in the process, and I think there's nothing wrong with what is going on.
0: Tuia says he's not aware of any delays and that the community is trusting the process. Reaction has been sharply divided after a Paris court dropped charges against pro-independence Kanak leader Christian Tien and 13 others over their alleged role in New Caledonia's deadly May 2024 unrest. Pro-independence FLNKS party, now headed by Christian Tien, said it was relieved that French justice has done its job. But New Caledonia's pro-France MP in the French National Assembly, Nicolas Metzdorf, lashed out on social media at what he calls the red judges. And Southern Province President Sonia Barks also criticised a French judicial system that she said he's gone crazy. The Paris court last week said they had based their decision on insufficient evidence. The public prosecution has since appealed against the decision. Warning, this next story may be distressing to some listeners. A Fijian woman claims her nephew has died due to complications from a severe beating by Fiji police and military officers. Sakiasi Osia Arantravu died 5 days ago, and Fiji police have acknowledged that a raid on his home took place more than a month ago. The police say they are now investigating 12 officers for inappropriate conduct. Elizabeth Kabuyawa alleges Mr. Rantravu was beaten within an inch of his life.
2: My nephew was sodomized. His head was stomped on. You know, he was beaten. For them to sort of knuckle it down to just TB or this is pneumonia, no.
0: This is the second recent death in Suva involving security forces, with the death of Jone Vakarisi in military custody on 17 April. Investigations in both cases are ongoing. The New Zealand government has responded to a recent report calling on it to do more for climate-affected Pacific communities. A Foreign Affairs Ministry spokesperson says it recognises climate change and disaster displacement are growing challenges across the region. Atereano Matariki has more.
3: In Budget 2026, the government allocated $1.2 billion for foreign aid, an increase of about $116 million. World Vision's Rebecca Armstrong says the boost is welcome, but more climate-targeted support is needed. A ministry spokesperson says New Zealand is already working closely with Pacific partners, backing early warning systems, risk mapping, coastal protection and disaster response. They also acknowledged many Pacific communities want to remain on their land wherever possible, and say New Zealand continues to engage with Pacific partners on how to respond effectively to evolving climate and mobility challenges.
0: Tonga has been praised for its leadership on legislative leadership on oceans management. Vanuatu's Climate Minister Ralph Reginvanu was speaking on World Oceans Day when Pacific leaders renewed calls for stronger action to protect marine ecosystems. Pacifica Environ News reports Mr. Reginvanu saying governments are increasingly embedding ocean governance into national policy frameworks. He says Tonga was the first regional country to go that way, with Vanuatu following close behind. In New Zealand, the opposition Green Party says the penalties for illegal bottom trawling need to be strengthened. Fishing companies Sea Lord and Sanford have both have been have both been forced previously to forfeit vessels worth millions for illegal bottom trawling in protected areas. Chloe Swarbrick told Morning Report the government needs to be more proactive.
4: Clearly, these penalties are seeming to have a limited effect as deterrence. So again, we come back to the basic point of putting the fence at the top of the cliff instead of the ambulance at the bottom.
0: The National Party campaigned to further restrict fishing in the Hauraki Gulf earlier this year. Christchurch had its driest May since records began there in 1863, more than 150 years ago. The city recorded just 6 millimetres of rain last month. Niwa says the past 3 weeks has seen dryness rapidly expanding in central Canterbury. On New Zealand's drought index, Christchurch is now classified to have extremely dry soil. In world news, Iran's Foreign Minister Abbas Araghchi says foreign forces close to Iranian territory were at constant risk of their own human errors, accidents, or potentially being caught in crossfire. It comes after President Donald Trump claimed Iran was responsible for the drowning of an American Apache helicopter that was patrolling the Strait of Hormuz. Mr. Araghchi says to reduce any risk, the best solution is for foreign forces to leave. A United Nations report says Palestinian civilians in Gaza and the West Bank are suffering severe violence on all sides. The UN's Independent International Commission of Inquiry describes how in Gaza civilians are trapped between Israeli forces and rule of Hamas. Alex Murdoch from the UN Children's Agency told the BBC young people are being affected the most.
5: The conditions in Gaza are absolutely dire. First of all, children are still being killed. Just this weekend, 7 children were killed in the Gaza Strip by Israeli fire. And we know that some of those children were simply playing football in the street. We also know that families are crammed into makeshift shelters among the rubble next to solid waste. We've spoken to parents who have told us heartbreakingly that they don't feel they can do the thing that is most innate to them, which is to protect their children, simply because the conditions are not allowing them to.
0: In sport, the White Ferns have completed their preparations for the defence of their T20 World Cup title with a 5-wicket win over South Africa in a warm-up game in England. New Zealand reached their target of 184 with 2 balls to spare, with captain Amelia Kerr top scoring with 61 off 32 balls.
6: Yeah, South Africa are a quality side, so to get the win today and chase a pretty big score as well is really pleasing.
0: New Zealand's first World Cup game is against West Indies on Sunday morning. And New Zealand tennis player Erin Rautelif and her American partner have been beaten by Serena Williams and a Canadian Victoria Mboko in their opening doubles match at the Queen's Club Championships. 23 times Grand Slam champion Williams, who came out of retirement to compete in London, was playing her first match since 2022. That's your latest RNZ Pacific News and Sport. For more stories, visit rnz.co.nz/Pacific.
7: Half a day, this is Pacific Waves from RNZ Pacific. I'm Susanna Suisuki. Coming up, Typhoon Sinlaku wipes out livestock on Saipan. PNG community impacted by pumice rafts from Titan Ridge volcano, and students in Aotearoa working long hours to help parents pay the bills. Super Typhoon Sinlaku has wiped out up to 60% of the livestock on Saipan, the revelation dealing yet another blow to the Commonwealth of the Northern Mariana Islands post-storm recovery. Sinlaku hit the US territory on 14th of April with all the intensity of a Category 5 cyclone, battering the islands for up to 72 hours, causing widespread devastation to local infrastructure and the economy. RNZ Pacific's correspondent in Saipan, Mark Ribago, filed this report presented here by Koroi Hawkins.
8: The Commonwealth's Agriculture Director says Super Typhoon Sinlaku wiped out up to 60% of livestock on the main island of Saipan. Charles ICM says preliminary assessments show major losses among cattle, poultry, pigs and goats.
9: For livestock, we're looking at probably 50 to 60% loss of livestock. It's all lack of water, heat stress, you know, it was really hot. There were no more shade and most of their infrastructure was damaged.
8: The latest numbers show Saipan's cattle population fell from 675 before the typhoon to 280 after the storm. Poultry dropped from 7,148 to 4,554, swine from 1,143 to 515, and goats from 653 to about 300. Mr. ICM says farmers also face challenges disposing of animal carcasses after the storm because of blocked roads and limited transportation. U.S. Department of Agriculture APHIS Veterinary Medical Officer Dr. Shana Tannenbaum says the losses were difficult for both animals and owners.
10: It really breaks my heart for the animals, but also for people themselves. I know how much these animals mean to them and how much people rely on these animals. And I hope by helping to take care of the animals, we're also helping to take care of people.
8: Officials say some farmers reported livestock losses from Sinlaku were worse than those suffered during Super Typhoon Yutu in 2018. Cattle are expected to recover faster because grazing areas are beginning to regenerate after recent rains, but swine and poultry farmers continue to struggle with feed supplies and providing balanced diets for surviving animals. So far, only Saipan has been assessed, with surveys of Tinian and Rota expected later this month or next month.
7: The southern coastline of PNG's Manus Island has been inundated by huge rafts of pumice created by an erupting undersea volcano in the Bismarck Sea. The submarine volcano has been emitting a large steam plume since early May, while the rapidly cooling lava produced masses of pumice. Johnny Blades has more.
11: Geodetic surveyors have been monitoring the submarine eruption around 125 kilometres southeast of Manus, but can't say whether it's likely to develop into something major. But for Manus's southern communities, it's already a major problem. Vast rafts of pumice have drifted with the tides up against the island. A former local MP and crocodile hunter, Ron Knight, says some of the rafts are several kilometres in area and up to 5 metres deep.
12: This is a disaster. You know, we were expecting tsunamis, and in fact, they turned around and got us another way. People cannot get their boats out from the beaches. It's impossible to put a motor down and run it. You can't pull a boat through it.
11: Ron Knight says the pumice rafts are devastating marine life that people rely on, particularly around the reefs. The pumice is also choking off the key waterway known as Lon Yu Passage and threatening access to Manus's main town, Lorengau.
12: But the way it's going, my fear is we have these huge rafts coming in through the heads here into Lorengau town. They stuff up our wharves and our landing ramps, which will make it impossible for us to get food and get service by vessels coming in.
11: He says the disruption to marine traffic for people in this region is set to hurt at a time when basic living costs are high.
12: It will definitely impact on our South Coast people because they will have to come right around the heads, and that's another 10-15 gallons back and forward around that area to get back into Lorengau town. Added expense. They can't go on the reefs. The reefs are inundated, so there's no more octopus or no more fresh fish on the tables in the markets from now on. We'll be relying on pelagic fish, which a lot of people cannot go out to sea and get now because their boats are all tied up.
11: Ron Knight says the situation requires urgent action.
12: So definitely the government has got to do something about it, find a methodology, whether it's bringing in barges with excavators or whatever, but it has to be done. We have to stop this, we have to sort it out, and we have to do it now, not later.
11: He says the Manus community is resilient.
12: We need barges here with excavators on them, or we have to find a way to remove it from the seashore and get it up onto the beach and maybe use the backfill for swampy areas in the town area, but it would be a huge application that, you know, would need to be done.
11: Meanwhile, PNG's Prime Minister James Marape says relevant agencies have been directed to produce a full assessment of the volcanic activity and begin planning a response.
7: Meanwhile, Principal Geodetic Surveyor at the Rabaul Volcano Observatory, Steve Saunders, spoke with our reporter Atiriano Matiariki, giving updates on what's happening in the Bismarck Sea today.
13: We're okay, yeah, things have been busy and people on the islands are being affected by pumice, but apart from that, things seem to be slowly improving.
14: What is the current situation on the ground? Has the pumice spread further or has it begun to break up? And which communities at the moment are most affected?
13: The pumice rafts at the moment are mainly on the south to southeast of the Admiralty Islands. That's mainland Manus, Low Island, Balloan Island, and other islands around there. The actual pumice there that is getting washed up there, it's getting piled up against the southern shores, as I say, due to the wind direction, is the pumice that was produced in the first couple of weeks of the eruption. The eruption started on the 8th of May, and there was quite a significant amount of pumice coming to the surface. Basically, we had lava flows or a lava dome on the seabed, perhaps 500 metres down maximum, and it may be shallower than that, and fasciculation bubbles forming in the top of that lava flow were actually causing the pumice to become buoyant. It would break off and float to the surface. And it was tons and tons of these blocks of pumice that were floating to the surface are now reaching the Admiralty Islands. It's taken them a week or two to get there, but there was quite a significant amount in that first 2 weeks. At present, the activity has slowed down a bit, and there's still a little bit of pumice being produced, but it's not it's very much reduced from the original 2 weeks. The people on the islands are basically suffering from rafts of pumice around their beaches and around the coast. I've seen some pictures of them. They go out for about 100 metres. They get thinner as you get to the outside, and they're thicker towards the shore. Unfortunately, it's obviously blocking out sunlight to reefs, which may be damaging them. Also, people are advised not to use outboard motors because obviously the pumice will cause them to overheat or wear out their water pumps. So it's a big inconvenience. But the main thing is it's just rock. It's not toxic. It's drifted for at least 75 kilometres in seawater, so it's been well rinsed. So there's no toxic effect. The main problem will be it actually blanketing and making reefs, etc., dark. So there may be some die-off of some photosynthetic materials, etc.
14: Is there, upon analysing the volcanic activity, is there any clear indication of how long this could continue and whether risk like further eruptions or potential tsunamis are increasing?
13: It's still going on. It seems to have settled into a rhythm. We've had two periods of strong, well, first of all, we had 2 weeks of strong activity. Then we had a lull for a few days around the 23rd of May. And then it came back again, the activity, but it was less intense than the first 2 weeks. It was over a smaller area. The actual area was hotter, but it was less intense and less pumice coming to the surface. Another lull in activity started on about the 3rd, I think, of June. And we may just be coming out of that again with a bit more activity picking up. So at the moment, it's sort of settled into a pattern of higher and lower energies. But as to how long it will go on, that depends on the size of the magma chamber, etc., that's being tapped. So it's we've no way of knowing how long it will go on.
14: Are there any other sort of concerns that you can see emerging in regards to other food type or transport shortages or any other health concerns? I remember you saying that the pumice itself is not toxic, but is there any other ways this could affect the health and well-being of those communities, those affected communities?
13: Not really. As I say, it depends on how long the pumice rafts stay there. And we're sort of hostage to the weather, basically. If the winds change direction, they will clear it almost immediately. So that's the main thing. People should hope for a change in wind direction. Even if it's a slight change in wind direction, it will relieve some areas and move it to other areas. So it's going to be an ongoing problem for a few months, but hopefully if winds come, it will alleviate the problem in certain areas, but it will be moving around for a few months to come. Eventually, the pumice will disperse, and it will be small patches. Some will sink eventually as it gets waterlogged. But as I say, it's going to be an ongoing problem for quite a long time. So it's a matter of the weather, just hoping that the wind's going to disperse it to other places.
14: Can you tell us what the response has been there from the PNG government and other authorities? Are there any concrete plans to remove the pumice themselves or support any affected communities?
13: As I say, I work in the Volcano Observatory, so we're not really privy to the plans from the provincial government and the National Disaster Office, obviously, but I do believe that they are preparing, you know, relief for the areas affected. If there is food shortages, etc., the provincial government and their disaster agency will respond to that. It will be impossible to remove the pumice. It's just too much of it for humans. You know, it'd be a huge undertaking. But as I say, the main thing is it's just coastal communities who are suffering, and they will they may have reduced food from fish, etc. But inland areas won't be affected, so they should be able to get relief from the provincial authorities or even their relatives, etc., inland. But as I say, people who rely mainly on fish and seafood, etc., shells and things, will have a problem for a few weeks or a few months.
7: In New Zealand, a poverty advocate says it's becoming more common for high school students to work long hours to help their families pay the bills. She says many of these students will end up stuck in low-paying jobs rather than reaching their full potential. And one South Auckland high school says nearly half of their Year 12 and 13 students are working to help their family with the cost of living. Luca Foreman has the story.
15: Papakura High School Year 13 student Sam Sayinga works on a casual contract at Woolworths to help his family get by. He wants to support his dad, who works as an Uber driver and has a roadside stall selling lamb buns.
16: The normal time he goes to work is 5 in the afternoon, and he comes around like 3 in the morning, 4, and then he goes straight onto his lamb bun business. Just trying to help him out because every day he's just, you know, so tired and stressful.
15: With the high cost of living and fuel prices, Sam says it's tough for their family of 11.
16: We have limits at home with the water and stuff, also with the power, so because my dad is really struggling to pay off with all of that.
15: They're also saving up to go back to Samoa for a family reunion at the end of this year.
16: Very exciting. Haven't been back in the islands for a long time.
15: Sam works about 20 hours a week in his job at Woolworths, depending on how much work's available. A 2024 Child Poverty Action Group report noted that working more than 16 to 20 hours a week could impact negatively on students' learning. Auckland Action Against Poverty spokesperson Agnes Maniele says if high school students have to work long hours, it can hold them back from their potential.
17: They're never going to get beyond, and this is realistic for us, they're never going to get beyond what they're going to be doing already, like working in factories. You know, our kids always have dreams of becoming something bigger and better, like becoming a lawyer, you know, becoming a doctor.
15: She says the government needs to do more to support low-income families so that teenagers don't have to help out.
17: What they need to do as well is offer more community support for community organisations that are actually working with whānau and supporting them while they're struggling.
15: Ms. Maniele says this has always been an issue for children from low-income families, but believes it's become more common because of cost of living pressures. The Child Poverty Action Group report estimated that as many as 15,000 teenagers were working 20 to 50 hours a week, but emphasised that better data was needed to understand the problem. Pacific Liaison at Papakura High School, Lisiele Samiu, says about 40% of the Year 12 and 13 students are working part-time to help their family.
18: The impact of that on their education is huge. You know, the attendance, as I said before, their focus, their energy, and I guess well-being as well.
15: The Ministry of Education says it's not seeing evidence that this is a widespread or systemic issue, but it doesn't collect data on students' working hours outside of school. It says there are clear legal protections to ensure young people attend school and prioritise education. Meanwhile, Sam Sayenga says some of his friends have already had to drop out of school to help their families pay the bills. But Sam hopes to break the cycle of low-paid work by studying construction or engineering at university.
7: That's Pacific Waves for today. For all episodes, head over to rnz.co.nz/Pacific. 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
19: Our next guest, though, is an internationally award-winning poet, a performer, a playwright, and in recent years added subject of numerous moral panics to her CV, Tusiata Avia, found herself at the eye of a political firestorm because of her poem, 250th anniversary of James Cook's arrival in New Zealand, from the collection The Savage Colonizer, which ACT Party leader David Seymour took exception to. In fact, both deputy prime ministers of the current government have criticised her at times, but she's also won the Prime Minister's Award for Poetry in recent years under this term of government. Tusiata has turned to family as the subject of her latest collection. It's called Giving Birth to My Father. Tusiata Avia, talofa lava, welcome.
20: Talofa lava.
19: Lovely to have you here. Your most recent collection of poems, we talk about it being the most recent, but I think actually years in the making.
20: Yeah, years. I actually started it immediately after my father died, which was in 2017. Mm. And it wasn't published until the end of last year.
19: What was it like for you writing the collection over that expanse of time? Was that expanse of time important?
20: Well, it turned out to be. I didn't plan it to be like that because I wrote it really fast. And the idea was that I publish it quite quickly too, but my publisher didn't think it was ready, and which annoyed me. But that turned out to be the right thing.
19: In what way?
20: Well, it didn't have what it needed. It needed to be tempered, I think, by some other aspects, some other kind of emotional aspects, and it took me quite a long time to find those.
19: And of course, many things happened in that time period from 2017 to 2026. I wonder, when you were writing about your father's death, was there an urge, did you have to resist an urge to flatten him, perhaps somehow to see him in fewer dimensions, which can come with eulogy?
20: No, I don't think so at all. I think because I wrote it very fast, and I wrote it when he was really with me, and I'm kind of quite literal because I felt as if he was literally in my body. And I know that sounds a bit, you know, kind of airy-fairy, but I did really have that sense that he was, you know, sometimes when somebody passes, and maybe some listeners have had this experience, that you can have a very strong experience, which is a physical experience of the person being there, just like you have the experience of someone sitting beside you. And when you close your eyes and you can't see them, you still, you know, you feel them there. That's what it was like with Dad. But as time went on in that first year, I had an experience of getting quite ill and losing a lot of weight really fast. And having this strange experience, like losing weight really fast and seeing my bones rise up through my body. And my dad got skinny. He went from being a really big man to having all these bones. And it was a, you know, maybe it's because I'm a poet and I'm very visual, but it was also that feeling that my father was rising up through my body, which is kind of where the title came from.
1: And you write, it's an incredible poem where you describe your father's death, and for some people as well, that experience of losing a lot of weight can happen after having a child. And so you get that sense of the generations turning over, and of that physicality in your body. How do you think of birth and death? What does it mean to you?
20: Well, I don't think I'd never experienced death like that. I think my experience of death in Samoan culture as opposed to Pākehā culture, because I have a foot in each world, is very different. When my Pākehā relatives have passed away, and especially the relatives that I've taken a really active role in, when my auntie passed away and everyone was afraid to touch her. So when I said, okay, so who's going to dress her? Who's going to do her hair? Who's going to put her makeup on and her nail polish? Because she was, you know, she was all about looking beautiful. Mm-hmm. Everyone was afraid. So I went in there and I did it all by myself, you know, because that's what she would have wanted. And the funeral directors, because they just brushed her hair and she just looked terrible and she would have hated that. And, you know, they had her, like, really shut away. They didn't have her at home in the lounge, surrounded by everybody, everyone sleeping with her. And as opposed to the Samoan culture, where we keep our dead with us, we sleep with them, we touch them, we dress them, we wash them, we kiss them, you know. It's such a physical experience of our dead. We treat them like we treat our babies, you know. They really are our babies. And our dying, I mean, maybe we all treat our dying like this. We wash them.

0: about, I didn't know that it was a do-it-yourself thing in Samoa. I didn't know that drawers didn't get wired up and that kind of thing. So the first thing my stepmother does, she doesn't cry or wail, and that surprises me. She says we must tie up his jaw. Won't they just wire it up at the funeral home? I ask. I don't know about Samoan funeral homes yet. No, she says. The cloth she has brought to the hospital isn't long enough. Carlene has a lover-lover. I fold it long ways and we loop it under his chin and knot it hard at the top of his head. I know it won't hurt him now, but it feels so hard, such a hard knot. We have to pull the knot to the back of his head to be sure his mouth will stay closed. I'm worried about the creases that appeared in his chin. No, my stepmother says, more important, his mouth closed. As the days pass, as we visit the body that my father lived in for 87 years, I am grateful to my stepmother. His mouth is closed in an almost hint of a smile, and when, during one of the dressings and undressings, we jostle him and his mouth opens a little, I know what to do. I bind his jaw firmly shut like she showed me.
1: And the importance of that in Samoan culture, can you explain that to us?
0: Well, I mean, that's just a little thing, you know. But I think that care of the body and that relationship that we have with the body, you know, which my experience at, you know, with my own Palangi relatives and at other Pākehā funerals, I haven't seen that kind of closeness. Mm. Yeah.
1: Some other significant aspects that you write about in this collection. A coral burial that your father had. Also about the money. And we were talking a few weeks ago about this, and I remember you talking about how in some ways it was a soap opera funeral.
0: Yeah.
1: Tell me a little bit about some of those aspects that surround what happens.
0: Well, I mean, I've got to kind of, you know, I've got to kind of say to begin with that, you know, I love being Samoan. I'm really proud of being Samoan, but there are things about Samoan culture that can get really twisted. And there's a whole beginning of the book that I've written that I wrote to kind of outline the original intention of Samoan funeral culture. However, often Samoan funeral culture gets really twisted. And one of those reasons is because of people's egos, you know. And we were talking about what again, Susan? Remind me?
1: I think, I wonder if you're maybe thinking a bit about the money.
0: Money.
1: The money.
0: Right. So money is a real thing. I remember one of my cousins at another funeral making a joke when his mum said someone had died and just bursting into a kind of song of money, money, money, money, money, money, money, money, money, money, money, because that's how it goes. Like, it becomes so much about money for the family, the extended family.

0: becomes such a massive weight on everybody.
1: And people giving thousands of dollars in some circumstances.
0: Thousands.
1: Yeah.
0: And that is not the original intention. It is not. But for many families, it becomes like this. It doesn't need to.
1: Yeah. Your father dying in 2017, and just looking at what has happened in your life and your work over that time period. 2019, I think, was it, that The Savage Colonizer came out, your previous collection? You've had another collection since then as well, where you sort of answer some of your critics, among them, as we mentioned, the both deputy prime ministers.
0: My good friends.
1: I wonder how it has been like for you working on this collection across those years and living through the backlash that was generated.
0: Yeah, really weird. The backlash of Savage Colonizer, because the backlash was pretty massive to begin with, especially in those first weeks and months, you know, to kind of have an entire party come after you and to have very powerful people come after you and then for it to spread and have people like, God, I can't remember his name. What's his name? This happens to me all the time.
1: That's okay.
0: Sean Plunkett and another even more right-wing guy and the mayor of Invercargill and neo-Nazis and death threats and, you know, I mean, it's very intense, you know, and I'm just a little person at that time living in Christchurch with my teenage daughter and my 92-year-old mum. Shout out, I've got to say, to my 92-year-old mum who was sitting in Christchurch, bless her, with a tape deck taping this.
1: Wow.
0: I know.
1: I love that people are still taping things off the radio.
0: I love that. Love you, mum.
1: I did not anticipate that.
0: I know. I know. It's the best. Anyway, so, yeah, it was very intense. It was very intense, especially the whole death threat thing. And I didn't have a right of reply, you know. And they went hard, you know. They really went hard. And it sucked really badly. Yeah.
1: Just briefly, do we worry too much about being offended?
0: Oh, of course we do.
1: How do we move on from that?
0: I mean, I actually don't think they cared that much, to be honest. They were just, you know, it was right before the election. It was all about, you know, making political hay, getting people riled up. I mean, they're doing it all the time. But it was a great thing to jump on for them. But yeah, I can't find something that's not a swear word, actually.
1: Thank you very much for not finding the swear word on national radio. And thank you very much for coming in and talking to us about your new collection, your latest collection, Giving Birth to My Father, is the name of that collection from Tuziata Avia, who is an award-winning poet, and it's the kind of thing that perhaps might even in the future will follow the Savage Colonizer in becoming a theatre show. We wait to see.
0: You never know.
1: You never know.
0: You never know, sis.
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3: Also gold on the guitar, our next guest, he's Te Arawa Ngāpuhi Te Whānau Ā-Pānui, a musical shapeshifter, storyteller and one of Aotearoa's most fearless artists. He spent the last decade pulling off one of the boldest creative missions, 10 albums, 10 genres, 10 years, and now the finish line is in sight. Troy Kingi joins us. E te tū ngāne, nau mai, haramai.
4: Oh, kia ora mihi. Thank you for having me this afternoon.
3: Beaming in from Kerikeri this morning, your 10th album, does the finish line feel close?
4: It's very close. We're just finalising this album now. We are heading over to Abbey Road in August to put on the finishing touches. And it will be out by the end of this year. Otherwise, we're encroaching on 10-10-11 series.
3: Number 9, it was a vibe. It kicked off with Horiona Hoi Ho, featuring Moko Mokai, Muskets, Meri and the Māori Wars. Tell us a little bit about album 10. What can we expect?
4: Oh, man. Expect a lot of emotion and an orchestra, basically, behind me, making me sound extra cool.
3: Is that big band? Big bands?
4: Yeah, well, my initial kaupapa at the beginning of it was to make James Bond theme songs from the 60s, 70s of James Bond movies that people have forgotten about, but as if they were sung by Al Green. So that's kind of where we're at, and it's shaping up to be a really good one.
3: So from soul to psychedelic rock, country to hip-hop, reggae to folk, every album has been a reinvention, and now this one, big bands. Is it a hat tip perhaps to your Te Arawa Whakapapa, the home of the Māori show bands?
4: Oh, subconsciously, probably. there's a song that I wrote just last week that my daughter says sounds really close to True Love, which is one of the first songs I ever wrote, one of the first songs I was recognised for, that I kind of would shy away from. Every time people wanted me to sing that song, I'd say no, but I've kind of gone full circle now and gone back to that thing that brought me into the light in the first place. So, Howard Morrison, all those Te Arawa show bands, possibly. It wasn't a conscious thing, but maybe that's just my Te Arawa side telling me that's
3: maybe
4: where I need to be.
3: Your dad and your uncles, they had a bad band back in the day, the Greenstones. Did that plant a seed for you?
4: Like I said, possibly. I feel like a lot of the stuff I do is just going with the flow, seeing where the wind takes me and not trying to get in the way of it, really.
3: Yeah. I really mentioned Te Aute Māori Boys College in the Hawke's Bay because it really gets our mapuna presenter, Julian Wilcox, on a roll, and he's coming into the studio soon. But it is at Te Aute that you learn to play guitar, I understand. They say it's a school that for a century has produced Māori leaders. What did you learn there?
4: Number one, I learned independence. It was my first time moving away from home. Had to make sure my clothes were at the laundry if I wanted to smell nice. Had to make sure I was clean. Then I was at the dining room. This is when, 13-year-old boys, it's kind of a big ask. But I think that's where my love for music began. I kind of started playing guitar out of necessity. There was one time there where all the seniors had left and we had chapel, Anglican kura. So we'd had chapel every day and they needed someone to play the guitar. So I was, jump up and play A, G and C. And that's kind of where it started.
3: And down the road at Hatua Hohepa in Napier, a whole bunch of manu te ori ori or songbirds were coming through. Dame Heniwehe Mohi, Moana Maniapoto, Maisie Rika. You and Maisie often come together. Hina Marama is one of your duets. Do you remember the first time you heard her unique voice?
4: Oh, well, I've known her since Kuanga Reo. We were both at Kuiro Kuanga and then we went to Pukeroa in Rotorua. And she's a year older than me, but even when she was 5, 6 years old, she was already the school, our kapaka leader, leading our song. She already had an amazing voice. So I've known her a long time. She was at Hatua Hohepa the same time I was at Te Ute. And her brother, JJ, was in my year, one of my best friends at Te Ute as well. So some mean hononga there.
3: Yeah. Hat tip to those kohanga teachers. You and your East Cape, East Coast cousins, Maisie, Rob Ruha, Bella Kalolo, add in the Tauranga team, Rhea Hall and Stan Walker, there's some real magic being created there. What's that like working with that raw talent?
4: Oh, man. Yeah, I don't know. When we get together, definitely does not feel like we're working. It feels like we're fighting around. And then at the end of it, we've created something amazing, or we've been to amazing places around the world. I think it's just being genuinely us, being authentically Māori and unapologetically Māori. And that's what the world wants to see. They want to see. That's what makes us unique as New Zealanders is our culture, and that's what makes everyone unique is their culture.
3: Yeah, those waiata have turned into Māori anthems now. The likes of Aotearoa and Ka Manu. Ka Manu was, you guys came together around the time of Ihu Matau to write something. Shall we have a little listen to it just so people know what we're talking about?

0: Ehua, does singing about te reo often in te reo feel different to your other mahi?
1: I feel like it feels easier. And I don't even know why. that particular song, that was such a quick turnaround. We were seeing what was going on in Iumatao, and we got a call from Scylla, Rob's wife, probably 2 days before that recording. And we all just rallied together, got us all together within 2 days, sent us the song, and shot into the studio and done all that. But that's, I think that's like Māori in general, you know, when there's crisis or when things happen, the marae open up, people open up their hearts, and that's what it's all about, manaakitanga. Mm. Yeah.
0: You're listening to RNZ National Saturday Mornings with Susie Ferguson and me, Mihi Ngārangi Forbes, and I'm speaking with artist Troy Kingi about his 10 albums, 10 genres, 10 years project. Ehoa, it's Matariki next month, and it's nearly time again for Matariki Hunga Nui. I love this song featuring Kaylee Bell and, of course, the talented Rob Ruha. Are you a bit country too?
1: I don't know. I wanted country to be one of my genres in the 10-10-10, but then, you know, Marlon and Tammy Nielsen, they were just doing too good, and I didn't want to feel like I was like on their coattails, just like trying to get some of that glimmer. So I thought I'll go the opposite way and do what people aren't really looking at and do all this other stuff. So there was definitely a point, and I have listened to a lot of country growing up, but yeah, we didn't really get to go too deep into that genre. But yeah, it was cool working with Kaylee and Rob. That song come really fast. It's probably written within 2 hours, I'd say. It wasn't too much thinking, we just let it flow.
0: Incredible. You're obviously a great believer in the power of music to not just influence but to also change lives. And I'm thinking here of your work with Prisoners. What did you learn from sharing music on the project songs from the inside?
1: That music is the universal language of humanity. It doesn't matter your social standing, your ethnicity, your culture, music will move you. And, you know, we were in Christchurch men's prison, some very hardened men there, and after a few weeks with them, we really broke down some walls, and that was just through music and being emotionally vulnerable. And I even said afterwards, you know, I'd love to do more of this mahi without the cameras, and I got to do a bit of that at the juvenile prison and a couple of other places. But yeah, some of the most humbling mahi I've ever done, and memories I'll never forget.
0: Mm. Last year, I think it's last year, you opened for Lenny Kravitz. That is the big time. You said something like, I hope I don't meet him, which is interesting, but I think you wanted to keep the dream alive. If you could choose another of your childhood favourites, who would the ultimate musician to share the stage with be?
1: If I could talk like super dream, dream time would probably be like Bob Marley, if he could be alive. Someone alive, maybe Stevie Wonder is probably the last magical man alive. Yeah, that's a tough one.
0: Yeah. That's a good answer. I think you and the rest of Aotearoa would like the stage with Bob Marley. We got a question come in from somebody who's texted in. He says, I remember listening to an interview with Troy Kingi when his first album came out, and it was very inspiring, as I also have 5 kids and I want to put good music out. Unfortunately, the similarities end there, as he has 10 albums and I have nearly finished one song. Just waiting on mastering. Does he have any tips for me? Got any tips?
1: Oh, man. Just like I say to anyone doing music or in the arts, just be passionate about it. It's not, your story's not going to look the same as anyone else's, but it can be done. you got five kids, doesn't matter. If you're passionate about what you're doing, you'll find a way to do it.
0: Yeah. Well, the world's a pretty volatile place at the moment. We've been speaking about this morning, some of tips to be more joyful and just enjoy the ordinary things in life, nature and the rest of it. You are living in the winterless north with your whānau. Mm. What messages are you sharing with your tamariki in these times?
1: Oh, man, I'm not so much with my tamariki, but everyone, especially in the last couple of weeks, I've been on the road quite a bit. And
2: 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We're now closing on this frequency. To continue hearing us, please retune to 17.675 kHz in the 16-metre band. Once again, retune now to 17.675 kHz in the 16-metre band. 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

0: RNZ Pacific News. Kia ora ana. I'm Seomanu Olalema mai te evam tau whai. Reaction has been sharply divided after a Paris court dropped charges against pro-independence Kanak leader Christian Tien and 13 others over their alleged role in New Caledonia's deadly May 2024 unrest. Pro-independence FLNKS party, now headed by Christian Tien, said it was relieved that French justice has done its job. But New Caledonia's pro-France MP in the French National Assembly, Nicolas Metzdorf, lashed out on social network at what he calls the red judges. And Southern Province President Sonia Barkis also criticised a French judicial system that she said has gone crazy. The Paris court last week said they had based their decision on insufficient evidence. The public prosecution has since appealed against the decision. Marine traffic in PNG's Manus province has been disrupted by huge rafts of volcanic pumice clogging its south coast. A submarine volcano erupting in the Bismarck Sea around 125 kilometres southeast of Manus has been emitting a large steam plume since early May. Built-up lava has produced masses of pumice floating to the surface, much of it swept with the tides up against Manus Island. Former local MP and crocodile hunter Ron Knight says the pumice is also choking off the key waterway known as Loniel Passage.
1: But the way it's going, my fear is we have these huge rafts coming in through the heads here into Lorengau town. They stuff up our wharves and our landing ramps, which will make it impossible for us to get food and get service by vessels coming in.
0: The New Zealand government has responded to a recent report calling on it to do more for climate-affected Pacific communities. A Foreign Affairs Ministry spokesperson says it recognises climate change and disaster displacement are growing challenges across the region. Te Re Anō Matariki has more.
2: In Budget 2026, the government allocated $1.2 billion for foreign aid, an increase of about $116 million. World Vision's Rebecca Armstrong says the boost is welcome, but more climate-targeted support is needed. A ministry spokesperson says New Zealand is already working closely with Pacific partners, backing early warning systems, risk mapping, coastal protection and disaster response. They also acknowledged many Pacific communities want to remain on their land wherever possible, and say New Zealand continues to engage with Pacific partners on how to respond effectively to evolving climate and mobility challenges.
0: The US National Weather Service in Guam says El Nino could bring up to five more typhoons to the Marianas this year. It says above normal tropical cyclone activity is expected for Guam and the northern Mariana Islands as ocean conditions continue shifting toward what could become a strong or even very strong El Nino event. Meteorologist Landon Aidlett says that the outlook calls for three to five additional typhoons passing through the Marianas region. And he added that four to seven tropical cyclones of tropical storm strength or higher between now and the end of 2026. The West Papua National Liberation Army has called on all Papuans to fight what it calls Indonesia's illegal occupation of their homeland. This comes amid ongoing violence in Indonesia's Papua region between the country's military and pro-independence Papuan fighters. An 18-year West Papuan girl is the latest fatality. Human rights researchers say she likely died from an explosive device dropped in an Indonesian aerial attack on a village in Melagi district. The liberation spokesman, Sibi Sambom, says Papuans must fight to reject Indonesia's presence.
3: Total revolution, but we will fight the last battle fight. We will declare universal declaration on fight against Indonesia. We will ask for our people, everybody, women and children and men, we all are joining for fight. In the city, in the towns.
0: Indonesia's government says the Liberation Army is an armed criminal group. In New Zealand, the opposition Labour Party's deputy leader, Carmel Sepuloni, says the party's policy announcement today will give reprieve to New Zealanders struggling with the cost of living. The party is set to announce a new election campaign policy this morning, its first in 6 months. Carmel Sepuloni says the cost of living is what New Zealanders most want politicians to focus on. A Wellington man says evacuation orders when swells were forecast to hit coastal properties yesterday unnecessarily distressed residents. Locals are returning to their homes as a storm surge passed and didn't rise to expected levels. Breaker Bay resident Raymond Morgan says that there was no reason to call a state of emergency and chose not to evacuate.
4: The other side to this is it causes psychological harm in the sense that people start panicking. There's elderly people who live in Breaker Bay, people that are wheelchair bound, etc., that have to be relocated. When people leave the area, they're sort of concerned about what might happen to their property.
0: Raymond Morgan says local government overreacted following the problems caused by April's unexpected extreme weather. A US helicopter has been shot down over the Strait of Hormuz, with President Donald Trump vowing that there will be a response. The ABC's America's editor, John Lyons, reports.
5: President Trump says that Iran has shot down an Apache helicopter, which was patrolling the Strait of Hormuz near Oman. Iran's state media gave no confirmation of the incident, but rather reported President Trump's social media post about the downing of the helicopter. Two US crew members were rescued from the water about 2 hours later, and President Trump says that, of necessity, the US must respond.
0: A black bear, which has caused widespread school closures in the Japanese city of Utsunomiya, north of Tokyo, has been captured. The bear had been on the loose since last weekend. Another bear is still roaming the city of Fukushima. In sports, New South Wales Blues rugby league head coach Laurie Daly has recalled a number of players for Game 2 of the State of Origin series next week. With a win in the bag, Daly has gone for Fiji and Bati international Apise Okoroinasau of West Tigers and Tor Samoa rep Payne Haas of the Brisbane Broncos to boost his match day squad. Newcomer Tongan international and Dolphins playmaker Isaiah Katoa is expected to play his first Origin game after being named as cover as first five. Game 2 will be played at the Melbourne Cricket Ground next Wednesday. In the Fiji's men and women's sevens rugby teams have both re-qualified for the 2026-27 World Sevens Series in Dubai in November. The Fijian men are in with South Africa, New Zealand, Spain, Australia, Argentina, France and USA. Fijiana women join Australia, New Zealand, Canada, USA, France, Japan and Spain. That's your latest RNZ Pacific News and Sport. 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
6: Half a day, this is Pacific Waves from RNZ Pacific. I'm Susanna Suisuki. Coming up, Typhoon Sinlaku wipes out livestock on Saipan. PNG community impacted by pumice rafts from Titan Ridge Volcano. And students in Aotearoa working long hours to help parents pay the bills. Super Typhoon Sinlaku has wiped out up to 60% of the livestock on Saipan, the revelation dealing yet another blow to the Commonwealth of the Northern Mariana Islands post-storm recovery. Sinlaku hit the US territory on 14th of April, with all the intensity of a Category 5 cyclone battering the islands for up to 72 hours, causing widespread devastation to local infrastructure and the economy. RNZ Pacific's correspondent in Saipan, Mark Rabago, filed this report presented here by Koroi Hawkins.
7: The Commonwealth's Agriculture Director says Super Typhoon Sinlaku wiped out up to 60% of livestock on the main island of Saipan. Charles ICM says preliminary assessments show major losses among cattle, poultry, pigs and goats.
8: For livestock, we're looking at probably 50 to 60% loss of livestock. It's all lack of water, heat stress. You know, it was really hot. There were no more shade and most of their infrastructure was damaged.
7: The latest numbers show Saipan's cattle population fell from 675 before the typhoon to 280 after the storm. Poultry dropped from 7,148 to 4,554, swine from 1,143 to 515, and goats from 653 to about 300. Mr. Isiam says farmers also face challenges disposing of animal carcasses after the storm because of blocked roads and limited transportation. U.S. Department of Agriculture APHIS veterinary medical officer Dr. Shana Tannenbaum says the losses were difficult for both animals and owners.
9: It really breaks my heart for the animals, but also for people themselves. I know how much these animals mean to them and how much people rely on these animals. And I hope by helping to take care of the animals, we're also helping to take care of people.
7: Officials say some farmers reported livestock losses from Sinlaku were worse than those suffered during Super Typhoon Yutu in 2018. Cattle are expected to recover faster because grazing areas are beginning to regenerate after recent rains, but swine and poultry farmers continue to struggle with feed supplies and providing balanced diets for surviving animals. So far, only Saipan has been assessed, with surveys of Tinian and Rota expected later this month or next month.
6: The southern coastline of PNG's Manus Island has been inundated by huge rafts of pumice created by an erupting undersea volcano in the Bismarck Sea. The submarine volcano has been emitting a large steam plume since early May, while the rapidly cooling lava produced masses of pumice. Johnny Blades has more.
10: Geodetic surveyors have been monitoring the submarine eruption around 125 kilometres southeast of Manus, but can't say whether it's likely to develop into something major. But for Manus's southern communities, it's already a major problem. Vast rafts of pumice have drifted with the tides up against the island. A former local MP and crocodile hunter, Ron Knight, says some of the rafts are several kilometres in area and up to 5 metres deep.
1: This is a disaster. You know, we were expecting tsunamis, and in fact, they turned around and got us another way. People cannot get their boats out from the beaches. It's impossible to put a motor down and run it. You can't pull a boat through it.
10: Ron Knight says the pumice rafts are devastating marine life that people rely on, particularly around the reefs. The pumice is also choking off the key waterway known as Lon Nu Passage and threatening access to Manus's main town, Lorengau.
1: But the way it's going, my fear is we have these huge rafts coming in through the heads here into Lorengau town. They stuff up our wharves and our landing ramps, which will make it impossible for us to get food and get service by vessels coming in.
10: He says the disruption to marine traffic for people in this region is set to hurt at a time when basic living costs are high.
1: It will definitely impact on our South Coast people because they will have to come right around the heads, and it's another 10-15 gallons back and forward around that area to get back into Lorengau town, added expense. They can't go on the reefs. The reefs are inundated, so there's no more octopus or no more fresh fish on the tables in the markets from now on. We'll be relying on pelagic fish, which a lot of people cannot go out to sea and get now because their boats are all tied up.
10: Ron Knight says the situation requires urgent action.
1: So definitely the government has got to do something about it, find a methodology, whether it's bringing in barges with excavators or whatever, but it has to be done. We have to stop this, we have to sort it out, and we have to do it now, not later.
10: He says the Manus community is resilient.
1: We need barges here with excavators on them, or we have to find a way to remove it from the seashore and get it up onto the beach and maybe use it as backfill for swampy areas in the town area. But it will be a huge application that, you know, will need to be done.
10: Meanwhile, PNG's Prime Minister James Marape says relevant agencies have been directed to produce a full assessment of the volcanic activity and begin planning a response.
6: Meanwhile, Principal Geodetic Surveyor at the Rabaul Volcano Observatory, Steve Saunders, spoke with our reporter Ateriano Matiariki, giving updates on what's happening in the Bismarck Sea today.
11: We're okay, yeah, things have been busy, and people on the islands are being affected by pumice, but apart from that, things seem to be slowly improving.
12: What is the current situation on the ground? Has the pumice spread further or has it begun to break up? And which communities at the moment are most affected?
11: The pumice rafts at the moment are mainly on the south to southeast of the Admiralty Islands. That's mainland Manus, Low Island, Balloan Island, and other islands around there. The actual pumice there that is getting washed up there, it's getting piled up against the southern shores, as I say, due to the wind direction, is a pumice that was produced in the first couple of weeks of the eruption. The eruption started on the 8th of May, and there was quite a significant amount of pumice coming to the surface. Basically, we had lava flows or a lava dome on the seabed, perhaps 500 metres down maximum, and it may be shallower than that, and fasciculation bubbles forming in the top of that lava flow were actually causing the pumice to become buoyant. It would break off and float to the surface. And it was tons and tons of these blocks of pumice that were floating to the surface are now reaching the Admiralty Islands. It's taken them a week or two to get there, but there was quite a significant amount in that first 2 weeks. At present, the activity has slowed down a bit, and there's still a little bit of pumice being produced, but it's not... It's very much reduced from the original 2 weeks. The people on the islands are basically suffering from rafts of pumice around their beaches, around the coast. I've seen some pictures of them. They go out for about 100 metres. They get thinner as you get to the outside, and they're thicker towards the shore. Unfortunately, it's obviously blocking out sunlight to reefs, which may be damaging them. Also, people are advised not to use outboard motors because obviously the pumice will cause them to overheat or wear out their water pumps. So it's a big inconvenience. But the main thing is it's just rock. It's not toxic. It's drifted for at least 75 kilometres in seawater, so it's been well rinsed. So there's no toxic effect. The main problem will be it actually blanketing and making reefs, etc., dark. So there may be some die-off of, some photosynthetic materials, etc.
12: Is there, upon analysing the volcanic activity, is there any clear indication of how long this could continue and whether risk like further eruptions or potential tsunamis are increasing?
11: It's still going on. It seems to have settled into a rhythm. We've had two periods of strong... Well, first of all, we had 2 weeks of strong activity. Then we had a lull for a few days around the 23rd of May. And then it came back again, the activity, but it was less intense than the first 2 weeks. It was over a smaller area. The actual area was hotter, but it was less intense and less pumice coming to the surface. Another lull in activity started on about the 3rd, I think, of June, and we may just be coming out of that again with a bit more activity picking up. So at the moment, it's sort of settled into a pattern of higher and lower energies. But as to how long it will go on, that depends on the size of the magma chamber, etc., that's being tapped. So it's we've no way of knowing how long it will go on.
12: Are there any other sort of concerns that you can see emerging in regards to other food type or transport shortages or any other health concerns? I remember you saying that the pumice itself is not toxic, but is there any other ways this could affect the health and well-being of those communities, those affected communities?
11: Not really. As I say, it depends on how long the pumice rafts stay there, and we're sort of hostage to the weather, basically. If the winds change direction, they will clear it almost immediately. So that's the main thing. People should hope for a change in wind direction. even if it's a slight change in wind direction, it will relieve some areas and move it to other areas. So it's going to be an ongoing problem for a few months, but hopefully if winds come, it will alleviate the problem in certain areas. But it will be moving around for a few months to come. Eventually, the pumice will disperse, and it will be small patches. Some will sink eventually as it gets waterlogged. But as I say, it's going to be an ongoing problem for quite a long time. So it's a matter of the weather now, just hoping that the wind's going to disperse it to other places.
12: Can you tell us what the response has been there from the PNG government and other authorities? Are there any concrete plans to remove the pumice themselves or support any affected communities?
11: As I say, I work in the Volcano Observatory, so we're not really privy to the plans from the provincial government and the National Disaster Office, obviously, but I do believe that they are preparing, you know, relief for the areas affected. If there is food shortages, etc., the provincial government and their disaster agency will respond to that. It will be impossible to remove the pumice. There's just too much of it for humans. You know, it'd be a huge undertaking. But as I say, the main thing is it's just coastal communities who are suffering, and they will they may have reduced food from fish, etc. But inland areas won't be affected, so they should be able to get relief from the provincial authorities or even their relatives, etc., inland. But as I say, people who rely mainly on fish and seafood, etc., shells and things, will have a problem for a few weeks or a few months.
6: In New Zealand, a poverty advocate says it's becoming more common for high school students to work long hours to help their families pay the bills. She says many of those students will end up stuck in low-paying jobs rather than reaching their full potential. And one South Auckland high school says nearly half of their Year 12 and 13 students are working to help their family with the cost of living. Luca Foreman has the story.
13: Papakura High School Year 13 student Sam Sainga works on a casual contract at Woolworths to help his family get by. He wants to support his dad, who works as an Uber driver and has a roadside stall selling lamb buns.
14: The normal time he goes to work is 5 in the afternoon, and he comes around like 3 in the morning, 4, and then he goes straight onto his lamb bun business. Just trying to help him out because every day he's just, you know, so tired and stressful.
13: With the high cost of living and fuel prices, Sam says it's tough for their family of 11.
14: We have limits at home with the water and stuff, also with the power, so because my dad is really struggling to pay off with all of that.
13: They're also saving up to go back to Samoa for a family reunion at the end of this year.
14: Very exciting. Haven't been back in the islands for a long time.
13: Sam works about 20 hours a week in his job at Woolworths, depending on how much work's available. A 2024 Child Poverty Action Group report noted that working more than 16 to 20 hours a week could impact negatively on students' learning. Auckland Action Against Poverty spokesperson Agnes Maniele says if high school students have to work long hours, it can hold them back from their potential.
15: They're never going to get beyond, and this is realistic for us, they're never going to get beyond what they're going to be doing already, like working in factories. You know, our kids always have dreams of becoming something bigger and better, like becoming a lawyer, you know, becoming a doctor.
13: She says the government needs to do more to support low-income families so that teenagers don't have to help out.
15: What they need to do as well is offer more community support for community organisations that are actually working with whānau and supporting them while they're struggling.
13: Ms. Maniele says this has always been an issue for children from low-income families, but believes it's become more common because of cost of living pressures. The Child Poverty Action Group report estimated that as many as 15,000 teenagers were working 20 to 50 hours a week, but emphasised that better data was needed to understand the problem. Pacific liaison at Papakura High School, Lisieli Samiu, says about 40% of the Year 12 and 13 students are working part-time to help their family.
16: The impact of that on their education is huge. You know, their attendance, as I said before, their focus, their energy, and I guess well-being as well.
13: The Ministry of Education says it's not seeing evidence that this is a widespread or systemic issue, but it doesn't collect data on students' working hours outside of school. It says there are clear legal protections to ensure young people attend school and prioritise education. Meanwhile, Sam Sayenga says some of his friends have already had to drop out of school to help their families pay the bills. But Sam hopes to break the cycle of low-paid work by studying construction or engineering at university.
6: That's Pacific Waves for today. 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
17: Big fella, hello through and welcome everyone talk lo Melanesia update. Me Koroi Hawkins, lo program today by me look lo some fella of the big fella stories around the region and behind by me go lo team lo Buzz FM lo Vanuatu. RNZ Pacific News lo Pigeon, me Koroi Hawkins. South coastline lo Manus Island lo PNG have been covered with mota big fella rafts lo pumice. Stone blow volcano where me created by one fella submarine volcano where me go at for erupt. Lo Bismarck Sea, and we located around 125 kilometers southeast Lo Manus. This fella volcano has been emitting big fella steam plume since early May, while other built up lava has been producing masses lo pumice where we float to the surface. One fella former Manus MP with a crocodile hunter, Ron Knight, has said that some fella drafts at several kilometers in area and had been pushed up by tides against him, Manus. Ron Knight, he said, Pumice Rafts, he had barava devastating marine life where people oketa rely on him for kakai. Starlink satellite services ought to be used by Papua New Guinea authorities for respond to El Nino weather impacts across the country. El Nino phase, he forecast for bringing drought conditions to parts of PNG lo coming months. Minister for Disaster and Emergency, Dr. Billy Joseph, hemi say government by me monitor and respond to impacts in tandem with the provincial authorities. Hemi say by outcaring one for emphasis, law taking vital information for affected communities, law timely manner. Public Prosecution Office, Blow France, hemi been lodging one for appeal against the one for court ruling for dismissing charges against the one for group, Lord Canucks. Lo Friday, one for a court, Lo Paris, hemi drop him every charges against him pro-independence Kanak leader Christian Tien. Hem with him 13 Nara Fala, ota been alleged garam role inside Lo civil unrest, Lo New Caledonia, Lo mid-May 2024, where 14 people ota been dying. Panel of judges, oketse, ota been basing decision, blokata Lo insufficient evidence for everyone, Lokata 14 accused. New leader of Solomon Islands, hemi lo New Zealand, for meeting with him Prime Minister Christopher Luxon lo this week. Mati Wale, hemi been elected Prime Minister 3 weeks ago finish, hemi been lo one for staunch critic lo Solomon Security Pact, hemi signed with him China lo 2022. Hemi been promised for garam this whole pact reviewed, and last week hemi secure agreement for negotiating one for new treaty with him Australia. Mr. Luxon, hemi say hemi look forward for here about him now, the priorities for Mr. Wale, and for waka kosa with him, oketa. Solomon Islands Foreign and Education Ministers, but joining Mr. Wale, where I'm also meet with him Foreign Minister Winston Peters. Cook Islands researchers ought have been point golo tourism, also one for a primary driver blow plastic pollution. One for a study when we published last week, hemi trace him now origin blow plastics we had collected from six falota islands lo country during lo one for cruise lo 2024. Hemi say single-use plastics within plastic fragments within clear links colo tourism and coastal activities hemi dominate him now this for collection. Study hemi advocate for improved waste management processes. Met Service hemi been warning people for stay off lo southern coastlines below North Island during lo large swells we expected lo tomorrow. Waves lo 7 lo to 8 meters what been expected lo high tide tomorrow around lo south coast below Wellington, lo southern Wairarapa and around lo eastern coast below South Island. Meteorologist Lewis Ferns hemi say height and long period lo swells may be meaning that ought got him greater potential for run up lo beach. Louis Ferris, MC residents, or should heed him local authorities' warnings. Israel have been conducting strikes against the military targets law western and central Iran. Have come hours after Iran have fired one for salvo law missiles law Israel targets in relation to one for attack law Beirut southern suburbs. Have the most serious escalation yet since fragile ceasefire have come up law this for conflict. Ota Peruvians ota been vote law for second round law presidential election for choose between two for starkly different candidates. Keiko Fujimon, hemi one for a conservative, and Dota Blon for a former disgraced president, hemi run against him Roberto Sanchez, one for a nationalist congressman. What have been tramped of 33 other candidates during the first round of voting law April. Sandro Reyes, hemi one for a vote law capital Lima, hemi been tell him ABC, hemi just like him Peru for hemi go for develop. Polls hemi been close law later law Monday for determining him now ninth president blow country law 1 decade. The sport England captain Ben Stokes hemi say the Lord's pitch hemi no benefit in test cricket. England hemi completing 115 run win over Black Caps lo first test blotter where hemi just 166 overs. Fijian and draw women ought have been Lucina opening Super Rugby women's clash blotter against the Waratahs lo Sydney lo Saturday ought been go down 42-29. Waratahs ought blitz him draw early scoring 4 for unanswered tries lo first 28 minutes. For lead 28-3. Draw ought been dominant law scrum time and ought deny Waratahs one for a winning bonus point. Scoring 4 for lock at the transporter law Latfala game. Draw ought hosting Western Force law Churchill Park law Lautoka law Saturday law second game blocketan. And Kiribati by me hosting now 12th Micronesian Games law 2030. Minister of Women, Youth, Sport and Social Affairs Ruth Cross Kwansing and you say Micronesian Games Council. Hemi been giving Kiribati hosting rights. Hemi say ministry hemi thank him author everyone will assist and help for take him hosting Bidia over the line. Construction of venues for main island and other multi-purpose integrated sports centres across the outer islands by me now focus for newly established Kiribati Institute for Sport. Hemna Nation Sport lo pidgin from RNZ Pacific. And hem now some for okata top stories lo here today from RNZ Pacific. This time, the EMI join him now, team from Buzz FM, Lo Vanuatu.
18: 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I'm Kizzy Kalsakau. Leading on news tonight, tourism leaders to chart Vanuatu's future at National Forum. The future direction of Vanuatu's tourism sector will come under the spotlight later this month with the launch of Vanuatu Tourism Marketing Strategy 2026 to 2029 during the third Vanuatu Tourism Market Forum scheduled for 19th to 20th of June next week. The forum will bring together tourism operators, government agencies, industry partners and local and international experts to discuss opportunities and challenges facing one of the country's key economic sectors. The event will focus on major issues influencing tourism growth, including aviation connectivity, cruise tourism, digital transformation, workforce development, export readiness, and sustainable tourism practices. Participants will also receive updates on the Tourism Market Readiness Pathway Initiative and explore emerging opportunities in adventure tourism, cultural experiences, and women-led creative industries. Organizers say the forum will provide an important platform for stakeholders to contribute ideas and help shape the future of tourism development in Vanuatu. Electricity providers across Vanuatu will benefit from a 192 million Vatu government subsidy aimed at easing rising generation costs caused by global fuel price increases linked to the conflict in Iran. The Utilities Regulatory Authority, URA, said the phased rollout approved under Council of Ministers Decision No. 18 of 2026 will be applied to all regulated concessionaires, including Enel Kuanji, Vanuatu Utilities and Infrastructure Limited, VUI Limited, and Vanuatu National Power Authority, VanPower, with support from the Ministry of Finance and the Ministry of Climate Change Adaptation. The subsidy reduces the cost of fuel use in electricity generation by 60 vatu per litre in the first month and 30 vatu per litre in subsequent months, directly targeting the utilities most exposed to diesel-dependent power production. The URA said the intervention is expected to

0: and tourism, Vanuatu tourism operators have been encouraged to take part in the Niche is Nice 2026 Roadshow, an international travel trade event that connects tourism businesses with specialist travel advisors. Wholesalers and agents focus on luxury travel, boutique experiences, cruising and emerging destinations. The roadshow is seen as an opportunity for local operators to strengthen their presence in key source markets and promote Vanuatu's unique tourism offerings to high-value travellers. For Brisbane event on 24th of August and the Auckland event on 31st of August, the roadshow will provide a valuable platform for Vanuatu businesses to showcase authentic cultural experiences, accommodation tours and adventure products to travel buyers seeking distinctive destinations, helping to boost visitor arrivals and support the country's tourism recovery and growth. In other news, hundreds of members of the Melanesian Brotherhood and their companions gather on Mota Island to celebrate the annual festival of Ini Kopuria, founder of the Brotherhood in Taupo Province. Participants travel from across the Banks and Torres region, including Mota Lava, East Vanua Lava, and the Southern Islands, joining church leaders and diocesan representatives for several days of worship, reflection, and fellowship ahead of the feast day celebrations. The gathering included a two-day conference focused on spiritual growth, Christian service, and the mission of the Brotherhood. And according to the Diocese of Banks and Torres, the festival honored the life and legacy of Ini Kopuria, while recognizing the ongoing contribution of companions who support the Brotherhood through prayers and partnership. The Brotherhood grew rapidly across Solomon Islands, Vanuatu, Papua New Guinea and other parts of Melanesia since its creation in 1920s. Its members, known as Brothers, often serve in remote villages, helping churches, promoting peace and supporting community development. In business, local businessman Matthew Firiam says entrepreneurship is filled with challenges, setbacks and financial risks, but remains achievable for those who stay disciplined and committed. Speaking on the program Kavamo Catch-Up, Firiam reflected on his journey from pig farming in Iroquois, where he managed around 40 pigs but faced operational difficulties, to building a successful cover business in Port Vila, using proceeds from livestock sales and investment in cover source from Santo. Firiam says his business path was marked by losses, including theft of up to 200 kilograms of cover during transport, but stresses that resilience and proper financial management helped him recover and grow. He urges small business owners to separate personal and business finances, plan ahead, and reinvest profits wisely, noting that persistence and sound money management are key to surviving market challenges. Firiam encourages aspiring entrepreneurs to pursue opportunities, saying success is possible for anyone willing to work hard and adapt. And in sports to end, FAS supporters brought strong creativity and vibrant team spirit to the World Cup parade in Port Vila, drawing attention with a striking display featuring a tricolour rooster mounted on a lorry, a miniature Eiffel Tower float, and supporters dressed in blue, white and red. The artwork including a plywood cut rooster created by local artisan Tom highlighted growing local artistic talent, while participants marched in heavy rain, waving flags and cheering for the French national team led by Kylian Mbappe. Supporters coordinator Anna Robert praises the group's enthusiasm, saying their creativity reflected strong passion for football and growing local support for France. The procession also featured unique cultural touches. With that, conclude our Vanuatu Nightly News, but you can still follow VNN through Buzz SoundCloud, Buzz Facebook page, our website www.buzzfm.vu, Capital FM 107 and Radio New Zealand Melanesian Update RNZ Pacific. I'm Kizzy Kasakau. A very good night.
1: And have now Melanesian Update program, Nikoroi Hawkins. Thank you to Mas for tuning in. Come, Isa Kasim Okata, up to date news and current affairs, low website Blomifala, RNZ Idol.

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1: Well, a leading academic is calling for greater mandatory public insurance to protect households and communities from growing climate costs. The government is drafting a climate adaptation bill and last year received recommendations from an independent reference group. Those recommendations include giving people easy access to risk information in a timely way and for the government to provide financial lifelines to more vulnerable, low-income communities. But it also said that over the long term, the government cannot continue to be the insurer of last resort and that property buyouts should not be expected. The Climate Change Minister, Simon Watts, has said the government is beginning a reset of expectations of its role in providing financial assistance to homeowners after a major climate event. With home insurance up 40% in the last 2 years, there are growing concerns insurance will become unaffordable or for some unavailable. Emeritus Professor of Public Policy at Victoria University, Jonathan Boston, lays out these challenges in a book he has just published, Insuring the Future. Morena, good to have you here. Morning, Jonathan.
2: Morena.
1: What is the scale of what is hitting now, a storm every 8 days, a major storm, and what is going to hit in the coming years?
2: Well, look, can I just begin by saying I feel for those facing disruption and possible property damage right now on Wellington's south coast. And of course, that is really a microcosm of what has been happening over a number of years to communities up and down the country and indeed all over the world. So essentially, we need to understand that New Zealand is a reasonably risky place to live and to own property. We have multiple geophysical risks and we have increasing weather-related risks associated with climate change. The second point is that the future is going to be radically different to the past, particularly in relation to weather-related risks. We are facing unprecedented risks over the coming decades and indeed centuries. And unless we recognise that, we are not going to have policy frameworks that are fit for purpose and that can ensure we have enough economic and societal resilience. Coming to your question specifically, Catherine, it's very difficult to know exactly what the scale of the problem is going to be as we look forward in time. We're dealing with deep uncertainty. In relation to climate change, as you'll be aware, much is going to depend globally on whether we can peak and reduce greenhouse gas emissions, what the Earth system response will be to what we are doing to the climate system. For example, when and to what extent will we cross critical tipping points in the Earth system, and then all the implications of that in terms of the frequency and intensity of storm events, but more particularly over the longer term, the amount and speed of sea level rise. And for property owners, particularly in low-lying coastal areas, looking into the future, it is going to be sea level rise rather than riverine flooding events or wind storms. It's going to be sea level rise. It's going to be the main threat to the built environment, to private homes, to businesses, obviously, and to public infrastructure. Exactly the scale? Well, it will depend on the amount of sea level rise. It will depend on the extent to which we stop building in places that are going to be at risk and the extent to which we take proactive, precautionary measures to move people out of harm's way. And a final comment there would be my concern at the moment is that we've had governments that have wrestled with the issue of climate change adaptation but have not taken the measures yet that really, in
1: multiple
2: my view, will be required.
1: Multiple governments. There's still not a climate adaptation piece of legislation passed. Now, let's just talk about this. There was the reference group. Don't want to get too in the weeds here. There was the reference group last year. Its clear signal was that over time, governments are not going to be able to continue paying for everything after these events. And following on from that, the climate minister himself said, in the near term, the government must begin to reset expectations of its role in providing financial assistance where homeowners suffer significant losses after a major event. That's individual homes, where individual suburbs might be affected in a one-off. And there's the broader question of possible entire communities needing to relocate, perhaps not getting insurance. Can you, again, just encapsulate the time frame before we will see more and more insurance denied people? Perhaps you'll have an exemption for flooding on your insurance, or before we see in some places anyway, risk-based insurance pricing costing people out. We're not talking 30, 40, 50 no. years away.
2: No. So just to put the context here, residential property insurance premiums on average have risen ninefold in the last 25 years. That's in a generation. In real terms, over fourfold. So someone who was paying, say, $1,000 in the year 2000 will now be paying $4,000. In my case, our home has gone from under $2,000 to nearly $8,000 for home and contents insurance. And so more and more people will be finding it very difficult to afford insurance. That's the first point. Secondly, on retreat, insurance retreat, we do not have good data on just to what extent partial and or full retreat is happening now, but it will happen in the future at an increasing pace. No question about that. Third quick point, Catherine, what is the role of the state in this? And this is where I fundamentally disagree, absolutely fundamentally, with the Independent Reference Group's report. In my view, one of the defining functions of the state, one of its inherently critical functions, is to deal with risks that are beyond the capacity of individuals and local communities to manage and address themselves. And the report seems to be saying, in the face of unprecedented risks as we go forward, the state should kind of withdraw from managing that risk. In my view, we should be doing the opposite. We should be taking a very proactive, precautionary approach and saying, among other things, we need to be protecting properties where it's cost effective to protect them. And there should be some degree of public support for that. And secondly, we should be moving properties that cannot be protected, or it's simply not cost effective to protect them, we should be moving them out of harm's way, and ideally before they suffer significant damage.
1: What is the model that you're proposing? You've got two options in the book. Status quo, where increasingly individual governments may say, we cannot and are not funding this, or a model that anticipates and starts to address a way of ring fencing funds for the costs of this. What are you proposing?
2: Yes. Well, look, just to say that the options aren't, in fact, the status quo and what I'm proposing. The options seem to be doing less than the status quo and or doing more and differently from the status quo. So that's the first point to note. So what the government is essentially saying is that as climate change becomes more and more damaging to properties, the government should withdraw from any kind of property buyouts for high-risk properties. I was part of what was called the Expert Working Group on Managed Retreat, and very briefly we said there is a very strong economic and moral case for the government continuing to purchase properties that are at significant risk, but there should be caps on the amount of assistance that is provided, and we can debate where those caps are. And secondly, we should favour people's principal places of residence rather than their beach cottages and so on the basis that we need to ensure that everyone is properly housed. Housing is a human right. We need to ensure that people have adequate shelter. So our view was that for all manner of reasons, it was going to be preferable from an economic point of view in terms of the cost of the country and the cost of the state if we have a proactive approach to addressing the problem, avoiding risk where we can, mitigating risk when we can, and removing people out of harm's way when other options are not available. The Independent Reference Group seems to be saying, in the face of unprecedented risk, the state should somehow pull back, and that somehow by not contributing to addressing the problem of moving people out of harm's way, somehow society is going to continue to function adequately, and somehow the long-term costs to the government and to the community are going to be lower.
1: I see this as a looming societal disaster, right? If it's do nothing and bad luck, your property's uninsurable and you can't sell it. Okay. So let's talk about your model for how something, I appreciate it's not the only model people would propose.
2: Sure.
1: But your model for how something might be done proactively that will sustain short-term 3-year governmental mentalities.
2: Sure.
1: What might it look like?
2: Sure. So the first thing to recognise is that there's no silver bullet here. We need an integrated, holistic, systematic approach to this problem. and we have to recognise, as I've said, that it's an unprecedented problem. So you need to have really good anticipatory governance and the institutions to support that. You need really good risk information and the research to support that. You need really proper risk assessment in relation to land use planning and ensuring that we are not continuing to build in flood-prone areas or areas that are going to be vulnerable to sea level rise. So you have to have really good planning. You need to have proper adaptation planning in the face of, you know, the risks we face, which are going to be different from many of the risks of the past. And we need to have, among other things, good emergency management, of course, but also an insurance regime that is fit for purpose. Now, the problem we have at the moment, Catherine, in relation to insurance, is that we have a Natural Hazards Commission, which partially covers risks associated with geophysical hazards, but it doesn't, in the main, cover weather-related hazards. And it's going to be weather-related hazards that are going to increasingly dominate people's lives over the coming decades and beyond. So my argument in the book is that we need to expand the coverage of perils by the Natural Hazards Commission along the lines of what happens in many countries around the world, so that it covers weather-related perils, particularly things like flooding of various kinds, windstorms, hailstorms, and so on. And when people say, well, you know, this is impossible, Jonathan, well, it's not. other countries like France, Switzerland, Spain have models of a kind that I think we should look at carefully and imitate, at least to some extent. But the critical thing here, Catherine, is that we can't just look at insurance on its own. It has to be an integral part of a carefully designed package. In addition, I think the Natural Hazards Commission should have some responsibilities in relation to adaptation. If the Commission has some responsibility for taking on the risks associated with weather-related events such as floods, and if it has the tools to help the process of adaptation, it will have a very strong incentive to use those tools to mitigate its long-term risk from floods and so on.
1: Okay,
2: and I think there's ways we could therefore creatively and thoughtfully, design our institutional and policy frameworks that are going to be fit for a very different world.
1: Are we talking about a separate fund, in a sense, from the current Natural Hazards Commission? I'm going to call it the Old Earthquake Commission because that was what it was set up for. And the reason I'm doing that is it got cleaned out with the Christchurch earthquake and it could be cleaned out again,
2: yes,
1: right? Dealing with earthquakes. So are you proposing something that is different from the Natural Hazards Commission funding now? And second, what would that mean in terms of how we all would contribute to build it up?
2: So I'm arguing that we should essentially extend the coverage of the Natural Hazards Commission. We could do that on the first loss basis that it currently has. It takes responsibility for the first $300,000 of damage to a residential dwelling in the event of a geophysical hazard causing damage. What I'm arguing is that responsibility should be extended to weather-related.
1: But now, how do we fund? Do we increase the funding?
2: Because we would have to increase the levy. We would have to increase the Natural Hazards Commission's levy. It's paid by people's insurance. So anyone who insures a residential property has a compulsory levy that they have to pay.
1: So in reality,
2: to the Natural Hazards
1: your
2: Commission.
1: Insurance would continue to rise and in fact rise faster than otherwise, but it is the means by which we're all contributing to how to deal with this.
2: Well, my hope, in fact, would be that if we design the system well, insurance costs will rise less fast than they otherwise would. And that is because we would have in place the tools to avoid future risk, to mitigate risk effectively and proactively in cost-effective ways. And moreover, we would be spreading the costs through the Natural Hazards Commission, taking on board some of the costs that are currently borne by the private insurers. So it's not as if what I'm proposing is going to be more costly, Catherine. What I'm proposing is designed to actually reduce the long-term costs of climate
1: adaptation. Indeed, I'm sure there's still going to be those storms every 8 days in the meantime. But I take it in principle. The question of charity hazard and people saying, oh, we're going to be okay, so we won't move. Can you mitigate that in the design of the system?
2: Yes, I think you can. And there's also what's called moral hazard. So the idea there is that if you actually sort of guarantee insurance going forward, people will take more risks. Well, the way of countering that is to say we need a really robust planning system that ensures that people are not building in areas that are going to be vulnerable, and moreover, Catherine, that we have the tools to enforce that. So, for example, the Natural Hazards Commission could be given the power to refuse to insure properties that are built in areas that are going to be flood-prone or prone to sea level rise.
1: There are, of course, those properties that have long been built in places that are going to become vulnerable. So all the parts of this system have to sit together.
2: Exactly.
1: Does this differ at all from what the Insurance Council suggested? They wanted two things, actually. They said the fire service levy should go and come from general taxation because the fire service is a lot more than fires.
2: Mm-hmm.
1: And the second point was starting a levy instead for this kind of thing. I think the Finance Minister, if I recall correctly, was not particularly positive in the response to that.
2: Sure.
1: Is it vastly different or is it the same principle?
2: Well, I would see what the Insurance Council is proposing as part of a big jigsaw of policy measures. And indeed, I suggest something along these lines in my book. And what I've proposed there actually draws to some extent on the French model, because in France, they have much the same as a Natural Hazards Commission, but it covers a wider range of perils than our Natural Hazards Commission does. But it also has an additional levy, in addition to the levy that we pay in New Zealand, has an additional levy to help pay for the cost of adaptation. It's called the Barnier Fund, after the Minister for the Environment in France, who helped get it established. He subsequently became Prime Minister, albeit very briefly. So I think we could do something like that, but it's not going to be enough, Catherine. I think we're going to have to reckon with the need to fund, to some extent, the costs of transformative adaptation out of general taxes, as well as via some kind of levy.
1: Jonathan, thank you. I'm sure we'll talk again, perhaps as we at some point get closer to seeing that adaptation legislation was originally slated for late last year.
2: Well, it was late 3 years ago.
1: Okay. Appreciate your time. There's an election, of course, coming. Again, Jonathan Boston, the book published now is called Insuring the Future, published by Te Heringa Waka University Press.
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1: RNZ Pacific News, Nisan Bolavinaka. I'm Selmanu Ulalima Mai Tevam Tafei. Warning, this next story may be distressing to some listeners. A Fijian woman is pushing for a new autopsy for her nephew, who she says died of complications from a severe beating by police officers. Sakiasi Ose Arandruva Rantravu died 5 days ago, and Fiji police have acknowledged that a raid on his home took place more than a month ago. The official cause of death has been listed as sepsis with complications from pneumonia, but Elizabeth Kambuyawa alleges that police tampered with the recent autopsy.
2: Two police officers had arrived. His body was probably not even cold by this stage. They had attempted to force my sister-in-law into signing a document to avoid any post-mortem from being done. She did not want to sign. She refused.
1: Fiji police reject the family's narrative, though they are now investigating 12 local officers for inappropriate conduct. Reaction has been sharply divided after a Paris court dropped charges against pro-independence Kanak leader Christian Tien and 13 others over their alleged role in New Caledonia's deadly May 2024 unrest. Pro-independence FLNKS party, now headed by Christian Tien, said it was relieved that French justice has done its job. But New Caledonia's pro-France MP in the French National Assembly, Nicolas Metzdorf, lashed out on social network at what he calls the red judges. A Southern Province President, Sonia Bacchus, also criticised a French judicial system that she said has gone crazy. The Paris court last week said they had based their decision on insufficient evidence. The public prosecution has since appealed against the decision. Nearly 2 years on from the sinking of HMNZ Manawanui on a Sawhata reef in Samoa, residents say compensation has still not been paid. They've told the Samoa Observer no one has received any money despite signing agreements and being advised to check their accounts. Sawhata MP Tuia Fuatongi Pua Letoa says compensation should be seen as a blessing rather than a source of distress.
3: So we are okay. There's nothing, our district's not grumbling right now. Maybe 3 or 10 people have been grumbling, but they're not living in Sawhata. But we are okay.
1: Tuia says Sawhata is trusting the process with no cause for concern. The West Papua National Liberation Army has called on all Papuans to fight what it calls Indonesia's illegal occupation of their homeland. This comes amid ongoing violence in Indonesia's Papua New region between the country's military and pro-independence Papuan fighters. An 18-year West Papuan girl is the latest fatality. Human rights researchers say she likely died from an explosive device dropped in an Indonesian aerial attack on a village in Melagi district. The liberation spokesman Sebi Sambom says Papuans must fight to reject Indonesia's presence.
4: Total revolution, but we will fight the last battle fight. We will declare universal declaration on fight against Indonesia. We will ask for our people, everybody, women and children and men, we all are joining for fight in the city, in the towns.
1: Indonesia's government says the Liberation Army is an armed criminal group. In New Zealand, on Wellington's south coast, debris and sand have washed up onto the road in places after yesterday's huge swells. The area had been under a state of emergency with mandatory evacuations in place for most waterfront properties, but they were lifted last night. This morning, residents are out accessing their properties. Christchurch had its driest May since records began there in 1863, more than 150 years ago. The city recorded just 6 millimetres of rain last month. Niwa says the past 3 weeks has seen dryness rapidly expanding in central Canterbury. On New Zealand's drought index, Christchurch is now classified to have extremely dry soil. In world news, the US military says it's begun launching strikes against Iran in response to the drowning of a US Army Apache helicopter by Iran. The two, a crew on board the helicopter yesterday when it was downed near the coast of Oman, were safely rescued. In a statement, US Central Command says American forces began launching what it's described as self-defense strikes at Iran within the past hour. It says the strikes were at the direction of the Commander-in-Chief, President Donald Trump. Central Command says the mission is a proportional response to what it calls unjustified Iranian aggression. A United Nations report says Palestinian civilians in Gaza and the West Bank are suffering severe violence on all sides. The UN's Independent International Commission of Inquiry describes how in Gaza civilians are trapped between Israeli forces and rule of Hamas. Alex Murdoch from the UN Children's Agency told the BBC young people are being affected the most.
5: The conditions in Gaza are absolutely dire. First of all, children are still being killed. Just this weekend, 7 children were killed in the Gaza Strip by Israeli fire. And we know that some of those children were simply playing football in the street. We also know that families are crammed into makeshift shelters among the rubble next to solid waste. We've spoken to parents who have told us heartbreakingly that they don't feel they can do the thing that is most innate to them, which is to protect their children, simply because the conditions are not allowing them to.
1: British actor Idris Elba says he is not in the race to be the next James Bond, as he doesn't believe some audiences would not accept a black man in the role. Elba has been rumoured to be a leading contender to play Agent 007 in a forthcoming movie. He said he was opposed to making Bond woke. His advice to filmmakers was that the Bond movie should continue to be pure escapism and unrealistic, though he said it was a compliment to be linked to the role. In sports, PNG Chiefs General Manager of Football Michael Chamis says the club is aiming to strike the right balance between local talent and overseas recruits. The club is building toward its National Rugby League debut in 2028. The National Paper reports says the club is serious about giving local players the opportunity to compete, but it wants to maintain a balance with experienced NRL players who can strengthen the team's campaign. The four players who have been picked up by the PNG Chiefs are current NRL players Jerome Luai, Alex Johnston, Connor Watson and Matty Lees, who plays in the Super League in England. And the Fiji's men and women's sevens rugby teams have both qualified for the 2026-27 World Sevens Series in Dubai in November. The Fijian men are in with South Africa, New Zealand, Spain, Australia, Argentina, France and USA. Fijiana women join Australia, New Zealand, Canada, USA, France, Japan and Spain. That's your latest RNZ Pacific News and Sport. 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
8: 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We come Long You, Long ABC Radio Australia One Took program. Today, Amy, Tuesday, number 9, Long Moon June. One time you get me, Sam Seke. Long program today, Papua New Guinea Parliament, Tok Tok Long All Big Bla Heve, Long Port Moresby General Hospital, where only saw him Long One Pla TV documentary. Prime Minister Blong Solomon Islands e pinisim visit Blong M long Australia na New Zealand. Na report long tupla Australia na New Zealand Prime Minister e strong M commitment Blong tupla country long Pacific. Emol story by Emi Harim behind. Now yet Emia Hilda Wayne one time Radio Australia News.
9: Thank you Sam. Na alol kita radio pren. Long al big plus story long Radio Australia News. Australian Red Cross Life Blood. He walk long asking more people long donating blood na plasma this week. Long mark him National Blood Donor Week. Life blood it took awesome he got demand blong more long 75,000 blood na plasma treatment round long country. One year, blong all lick beginning it as all. Let me talk, only need him more donation more yet alongside blong cancer treatment, all heavy blong trauma, no line got immune condition. Anti-slavery commissioner blong Australia it all some all victim in no kiss him good plus support, long justice system, blong country long all heavy, all is have a bong him. Mark long 1% or so long all report and only save he got conviction long end. Na plenty more yet. He no save kissing make him save long and blong court na law. This is a report long Australian Institute of Criminology. So they put him go long office long commissioner he pine him out all same. All victim blong modern slavery long Australia. He no got good pla rot long kiss him justice na plenty. All offenders all and he save come up him display heavy. He no got accountability blong all alongside blong law long country. Commissioner Chris Evans, he talk all same. Mark long 3,000 cases belong modern slavery na human trafficking long 2004 he coming up now. 41 blood assault he been kissing conviction long record belong justice system. And he talk all same, he got more work long help him all victim belong modern slavery long Australia. Na long this war number long Russia na Ukraine. All Ukrainian officials, it took all some 4 people, even die. Now more long 20, even kissing people, bagrap, behind long one Russian attack, even come up long place, Kharkiv region, long Ukraine. Even got big plus fight, number long Russian and Ukraine, long all wikigo penis. All this the latest attack, it come up, long time where President long Ukraine, Vladimir Zelensky, even making one plus round, long amigo long London, long talk to quantum leader, long Britain, France, na Germany. Na go long war long Middle East. United Nations he ask him Israel na Iran long be any more condition long ceasefire na stop him fight now long this plus time. To plus side he walk long start him gain fight where he look him all bomb him all place na fight he walk long go ahead yet. Israeli military he walk long go ahead long launch him all attack long southern Lebanon. That's all Israel na Iran he won be long stop him all fight against him to play yet. United Nations deputy Mouseman spokesperson of Mouseman Fan Uk it took all some United Nations. He got big blah worry long this blah party work long come a big blah. Not long sorry blong United Nations yet. United Nations it took out all some also war up long world by bagger up. Now he stop long big blah heavy one time talk blong climate change. One blah report is saw him all some big blah heavy and he stop now long overfishing where online he work long kissing more peace long soul water na pollution where you can bagger up more soul water long world. Plastic too, I mean one plus something where it's a bugger up more soul water long world inside on display report where United Nations it took out long end. More long 30 people even die behind long one plus earthquake or ground Korea long south coast blong Philippine Island blong Mindanao. Philippines president is suspending more school na asking all disaster agency long work quick time long helping more people. Plenty of building even put down na kilometer sampler line na two big plus ground Korea put down na kilometer online long display heavy. President blong country Albania, Eddie Rama, he talk mbai go ahead long plan blong building one plus big plus expensive resort long Albania, where Tambu man blong President Donald Trump, Jared Kushner, he plan long building blong end long one plus remote island blong display country. Maski got big plus protest, he came up now long display country long stopping will walk long display hub. Prime Minister Rama, he talk also by all walk he go ahead yet long building display resort. All people blong Albania, he come up in big protest last week, he coming up now, long stop him all walk, long one only worry long all heavy way by come up long environment. 20,000 people he go out, long street, long capital city, blong Albania, Tirana, na come up in all protest, long stop him display walk. All people he talk all same, he got conservation work, he stop now on display island, where I'm only like him, he must stop all same yet, now he talk no got long all nuclear development, where by bugger up more display conservation work. That display Penisim Radio Australia News.
8: Thank you, Hilda. One pla SBS News documentary where you been come out last morning, so him all have a long big pla house sick long Papua New Guinea and this pla Port Moresby General Hospital. All video blong all bell mama is sleep long floor na wait him help him long one him no got bed he kira him tok tok long PNG na parliament too he hare more tok tok long this pla. Hilda Wayne report more long in.
9: Past Marian neurosurgeon long country, Dr. Esther Apua, he been talked to one time SBS, na so him all heavy long pom gen, na emi talk big plan money em government, he give him long house sick, Tasol oli no save display money is have a golong one map through.
10: We've seen an increase in the budget this year.
11: Mi play looking igat more money lo budget display ar. Tasol mi play health workers he ask him display money igo lo we. Lo side lo give him health service lo people. Corruption and one play big play heavy lo PNG in a health. Igat display heavy too.
10: You cannot say that health is corruption is not present in health. It is.
9: SBS has been asking Health Minister Elias Kapovore long this block talk long corruption long health service. Naimi talk emi no believe all same igat big block corruption long health sector.
12: The risk of corruption in the healthcare system. So do you acknowledge that corruption is a big problem?
13: If there's any corruption, I don't think there's a serious level of corruption in the health sector.
9: I'm talking about SBS all same. Suppose he got corruption, he got system, he stop. Long policy can make him serve a long end.
12: Minister, you've served in the healthcare system here, in the provincial level. You must be aware that these issues are severe.
13: If I know of some corruption matters, we allowed, we have a system in place for the police to prosecute.
9: Member Blongo Kapa, Saki Soloma, he talk in Parliament sitting last week all same display report. He saw him every long pom gen, now one him long all province.
14: Every time he meet, broken money blow country, na put him money, blow health, services you go and big blow. Money you miss, I put him in the plenty debate, you yet deputy speaker you make him debate blue, you side blow health too. Deputy speaker, I must say money you put him long and how much million national government you put him blow health space. And we go down to PHA, work lo happen so we come up on no kind inside the media report when Australian journalist interview my Dr. Blomiplalo, but must be General Hospital. Yeah, lo, let me ask him a professional, a medical doctor. Why now man Mary sleep lo corridor blo asik blomiplalo, but must be General Hospital. And now why the medicine and the staff lo treat him all? Nah, you know, all this like enemy stop lo National Capital District. Just imagine what's happening around the country. So, in our health minister, you explain him, this house, the people blow. Papua New Guinea, where is the problem? Money you may put them, but the system, deliver the health service, you go, yeah. One problem is that, you saw this law, no God. So, we see, the provincial health authority system, you may get them, you walk, or you got problem, this law, you got plan, the minister, to bring out, new plus system, when we come, or you may go prevent, go back, all plan, system with provincial government. Running more hospital from Blanchello provinces na Insalo district.
9: Before health minister and a member of long opposition, Dr. Pukatemu, he asked Mr. Kapovore, long talk out, long one more work government in make him long address him this heavy.
15: My point of order, the British speaker, is every time the minister is asked about health issues, he keeps quoting budget figures. Question is not about how much. Question is, online sleep low floor here. Answer the question. Budget figures, yeah. It doesn't work.
16: Honorable.
15: 7 years, government is up 7 years. What are they addressing the floor sleeping of patients?
9: National Capital District Governor Powers Pakop, he make him one kind of ask him too.
17: In a minister, I'm explaining most of Pomgen, I'm under pressure too because it serves our capital city.
16: Honorable Governor.
17: Serves, Central Province. It serves Gulf Province. I must put him in this context.
16: Honorable Governor, your point of order is
17: under
16: out
17: pressure,
16: of order.
17: Stop, General Hospital.
16: Honorable Governor, receive
17: and then
16: your
17: seat. Stop, lo, hospital, lo, too.
16: Honorable Governor, yeah. Receive your
17: thank
16: seat.
17: You.
9: Member Blong Makam, Connie Iguan, he talk display heavy Blong Health. Emi big blood through long country.
18: Minister of Law, Health, you blow member of Parliament staff now. Prime Minister sit down. All ministers sit down now. Me bring him this law. The heavy blow you mean law. Work blow health. Today, health them come up one blow major issue through law country today. Me sit down law Parliament, law Sia, na miare opposition is doing unlaw government. Na tokol sem health system in Bagarapol geta. Nogat marasin law sick. All man sleep low, corridor low, how sick, no got bed low, sleep. All got this heavy stuff, no got generator low, running, all equipment low, how sick. All marasin sort now, all man buy marasin low, table market. All man arasite carry more fake marasin come na salim na. All man go buy cheap marasin. government come up in policy, lo yumi come up in giving free marasin long old man. But today old man go all health center na post blue yumi all still buying marasin yet. You know I want blue marasin and free. So this la issue em come up big la true. By yumi by sana blo side blo government lo government side opposition side yumi by sana blo same governor honorable members to this house. You mean plenty time by asking plenty question go minister na talk minister by you making money marasin em sort government got policy blow help him na grab him isla work blow how see ko nogan and plenty time you miss I make him isla talk lo parliament but me sidan lo parliament em tetem blo mi lo parliament now na mi are mol budget you mean work lo put him down na successive government na all successive ministers all hold him this portfolio. Me looking at them, they are really trying their best to make health be one of our major something where you mean by must improve him because you mean over a man, yeah, you mean by sick, but you mean go through the marasin here, but you mean go lousy here, over a man, Mary. So over a successive government, you mean on a talk with them, this government here, I'm not been working good lousy. Me stop now, me looking, government work will give him priority lousy. Government work will give him plenty money go lousy. Plenty policy have been drafted. Now all minister we prime minister said maki molia. Prime minister no say maki mol man nothing lo work lo minister. All man he got experience lo work lo housing. All say we see minister lo health. Like Dr. Pukate Musab lo hap. Musab man him got big background lo here. Dr. Lino is being a health minister before. Those people have a background of working in the hospital. Now they've got the know-how of improving. And I saw them working very hard. Trying their best, and need long all successive prime ministers. They do their very best improving hospital. Now you blow over the Narabla governors too by complaint too. Now even me blow member, blow 1-1 district, me blow too by still complain because district blow me blow. Asam blow sick blow blow in operate.
9: Mr. Iguani took us a big blow money through and all government. Blong now na bipo is have give him long strong email service long country. That's all service he knows have go long all people, long all district.
18: Where do they act with that money to? How did they act with it? Talking more, reporting this money, all carrying go to 1-1 district, province, low provincial hospital. What did they do about that money? They are getting big money. They are doing all kinds of administration work. And like the minister have said, there's millions of kina already funded through our provincial health. But this provincial health, where do they put that money? Tell them to acquit that money, minister. Tell them to acquit the money. Tell them to give the reports and maybe give to us all the reports that we might know how many money has been given. Health improvement in province is still lack.
9: Mr. Kapavori talking Parliament awesome SBS been asking him long heavy long health. Now I'm talking SBS long come back again long 2030. Na second one and work government he make him.
19: Me like making clear that's all same. You must have a straight law. One and levy got all clear policy directives, clear straight KPI. And I'm asking this line in all interview my Golo PMC, or ask him a question, or ask him all same. And this time I'm also on him. What is the future? And I'm the comeback law 2020-2030 or 2031. Assess our health facilities again and health system in the country.
9: And we talk government is over long one can work, only make him long health service.
19: We know what we're doing, and we'll improve the system by 2030. Come back and check us again. Thank you, Mr. Speaker.
9: And PNG Minister Long Health, Elias Kapavore, he talk na Penisim Display Report. Let me play talk thank you long SBS, na PNG Parliament, long all audio, me play use him long make him display report.
8: Thank you, Hilda. And Hilda Wayne, he report.
7: Bungi mipla long internet long abc.net.au/radioaustralia.
8: Prime Minister Machiwale by hemi kasem back long Honiara tomorrow after hemi ending first official visit long hem long Australia and New Zealand for make him strong more relation with them two fellow country here. Mr. Wale hemi take him trip come long Australia last week, three fellow week no more after hemi become Prime Minister. And then last weekend, hemi fly go more long New Zealand. ABC News mere long honiara Christian Rita Aumanu Leong by hemi story come more long visit long Prime Minister Wale long New Zealand.
20: Yeah, well, after Prime Minister Matthew Wale hemi finish him this fella engagement blow him long Australia last week, hemi travel goal o Auckland and New Zealand with Foreign Affairs Minister Rick Ho and Minister for Education Stephen Kumi o kata go across lo New Zealand more for meeting Prime Minister blo New Zealand as well as Foreign Affairs Minister blo New Zealand where o kata garam some fala high level talks and discussing a number of things where including how for strong in what is for a relationship between New Zealand and Solomon Islands, and in terms of regional security and cooperation, how now New Zealand and Solomon Islands have worked closely together for look after country in terms of not only the security space but the development as well. And one of the key priorities where Prime Minister Wale hemi take him across Golo New Zealand and him one of the sectors where New Zealand hemi barava contribute to him inside law country in terms of aid now to hemi education. So that to one follow of the discussion points will come up as well as personal connections to law discussions because Prime Minister of Solomon Islands, Mr. Mati Wale hemi been school law Canterbury as well, so to follow leaders here a little bit, exchange him rugby jersey and story about in time, but to follow back to Christchurch. So that one now, one of me look him so far, law this follow trip.
8: Okay, New Zealand, hemi got him big Solomon Islands community too, yeah? So hemi meet him some fala?
20: Yes, lo Sunday, oketa Auckland, Solomon Islanders, where stop lo Auckland, oketa hosting Prime Minister with him delegation, blo him, oketa make him some fala special performances, some fala dance lo solo, according to what me look him. And Prime Minister also got him time too for story with him, oketa, and meet him, oketa too, and remind him, oketa, the importance of Solomon Islanders, where not only stop in the local country, but outside local country too, and that government blow him, look for strengthening him too, oketa, relations between not only Solomon Islanders, local country, no more in country, but also outside in terms of diaspora and also him. So, one fellow engagement with Prime Minister Hemi, Hemi do him too with the Solomon Islanders there. And just before Hemi meet him, counterpart blow him, Christopher Luxon, Hemi got him breakfast with him Foreign Affairs Minister, Winston Peters, and inside lo meeting block to fala too, according to one fala interview where me look him, Winston Peters, Hemi tell him that Solomon Islands, Hemi one fala important country like any other countries where New Zealand Hemi engage with them. Him said to follow Prime Minister Wale's story about him, infrastructure such as airports and roads, and also story about him how now for make him relationship law New Zealand and Solomon Islands come up strong and for aligning interest according to one him now regional countries or kata like him too. And one of the things that Mr. Peter Semi tell him too is that Hemi like for looking Solomon Islands being treated as being respected and treated as a country of its own, your own sovereign country. And I'm say one of the things I'm looking back in the past now is some fala bigger countries, so kata no give him na this fala respect where Solomon Islands and Hemi deserve him. And here now one of the things where him come up to law discussions blo Hemi and Prime Minister Wale.
8: And Hemi got him some fala one books donations for schools along Solomon Islands.
20: Yes, yeah, so one of the key things where Solomon Islands engage with New Zealand lohemna is the education sector. And over the years, we've seen quite big pala amount of selen where New Zealand government hemi put him come lo education sector blow Solomon Islands. So lo this pala one of me look him is that Minister blow education Stephen Kumi hemi received him 32 curriculum resources for years 1 to 8, look at the different subjects or main subjects within the education, primary and going to secondary level. And him receiving now 533,000 fala books, whereby distributed nationwide. So this one too, one of the things you may look him where he come up for this fala engagement by Education Minister in Oketalo, New Zealand. And in terms of that one too, Minister Kumi, he talem. Thank you, Law New Zealand, and that for a long time now, the teachers and the students have to share quite a lot of the resources inside law school. So this wala books here where Baba have distributed nationwide, Baba have helped for beginning for accessing more quality learning materials.
8: So what time now, Baba Prime Minister Walehemi ending or one engagement Blohem long New Zealand?
20: Yes, so Prime Minister Wale with him delegation Blohem Baba okata finish him now engagement but New Zealand and bakata travel across Golo Fiji today before kata come tomorrow back low country. Lo here too time bakata arrive Baba Ganaman for a press conference where Baba I'm updating people through the media, lo anem now kata outcomes, lo engagements Blohem Law Australia as well as lo New Zealand. Given that hemi first two visits where hemi do him since hem take him up this fala prime ministerial post and so by discussions and one him na outcomes and how to go about by you miss have more lo this fala press conference will by happen tomorrow afternoon.
8: Thank you, Chrissy. Hem ABC News Mere Longhoni era Christian Rita Aumanu Leon.
7: Bungi Mipla, Long Internet, longabc.net.au/radioaustralia.
8: Tufala developed and the big fella country Long Pacific, where Tufala among all the founding member of Long Pacific Islands Forum, Australia and New Zealand, Tufala go ahead for playing important role inside Long Disfala region where Tufala part Long Ham. Tufala Prime Minister Anthony Albanese Blong Australia and Christopher Luxon Blong New Zealand, Tufala talem out more commitment Blong Tufala Long Pacific region, Long Leaders Meeting Blong Tufala Long Queensland Long last weekend. Long one fala joint statement, Tufala Prime Minister Yes say Tufala looks have long important something alongside long peace, stability and prosperity for every country and territory Long Pacific. Tufala Prime Minister Luxon and Albanese say Tufala by go ahead for waka with them all Katanara Pacific country and supporting partnership with them regionalism where Pacific Seleva hemi come up with them under long this fala Pacific Islands Forum. Tufala talem out commitment too for supporting Palau long hosting make 55 Pacific Islands Forum leaders meeting long 2026 and by New Zealand hemi hosting long 2027. Tufala leader long Australian New Zealand here looks have too long important something long side long maritime area long Pacific and orgata risk long side long orgata outside military activity and shipment long orgata illegal drugs. Prime Minister Albanese hemi welcoming this fala new New Zealand political declaration and also this fala Cook Islands and New Zealand declaration long defense and security. And Prime Minister Luxon hemi welcoming this fala Puk Puk Treaty long Australia with in Papua New Guinea. And hemi go ahead for waka long orgata partnership arrangement with them Vanuatu, Fiji, Tonga and Solomon Islands. Time hemi visit long Australia last week, Solomon Islands Prime Minister Matthew Wale hemi talem long Australian counterpart long hem Anthony Albanese say hemi like for Tufala country come up with them one fala bilateral treaty. Mr. Albanese, hemi said this fala treaty by hemi allow him to fala country for waka together good more for deal with the morgata world and regional challenges.
0: Today we've committed to elevate our bilateral relationship. At the request of the Solomon Islands, this will be agreed in a new comprehensive treaty underpinned by mutual trust, respect and open dialogue. This treaty will allow Australia and the Solomon Islands to confront global and regional challenges as partners.
8: Mr. Walehemi Talemaut se Gaman Blonghem by Hemi Review this fala security pact where Solomon Islands Hemi sign him with them China long 2022. Also Mr. Finis to fala Australia New Zealand to fala big and important part Blong Pacific Islands region. Tufala garem diplomatic and sanfala level long trade with them all get country long region and untap long hem more to follow Australia and New Zealand, now save step in every time one for a country long region, hemi facing one for a big problem or emergency. And all of them Prime Minister Albanese hemi talem out after meeting blong hem with them Prime Minister Laxon Long Sarere, relations and trade and investment between two for a country hemi stop strong.
0: Australia's New Zealand's third largest trading partner, and New Zealand is Australia's seventh largest trading partner. In 2025, two-way investment was valued at $308 billion. In 2025, our two-way trade in goods and services exceeded $38 billion.
8: Mr. Albanese, hemi tale mau tu commitment blong tu for Australia and New Zealand for help in Pacific, and hem mention him to visit blong Machiwale, come long Australia and go blong hem long New Zealand.
0: As founding members of the Pacific Islands Forum, we're also working with our fellow Pacific leaders to support Pacific-led regional architecture. Now, I had a visit just this week of Prime Minister Wale soon after his election in the Solomon Islands, and he'll visit New Zealand in just a short period of time.
8: Prime Minister Laxon tu hemi tale mau this fella commitment for supporting all of the country long Pacific region.
2: We also talked about the importance of our cooperation in the Pacific. New Zealand and Australia have closely aligned interests.

0: Tau Hemi, Fiji, Kiribati, Nauru, Papua New Guinea, Samoa, Solomon Islands, Timor-Leste, Tonga, Tuvalu and Vanuatu. Long Pacific Labour Mobility Initiative Long New Zealand, where Ogate Kolem recognized seasonal employer or RSC scheme, national quota Ogata setim now, he meet 20,750 workers where Ogata Save go waka custom 7 fala manis long one time. Hembin Garem Plande report about some fala issues along Tufala labor mobility scheme alongside long pay, accommodation, any kind cost and expenses, site long waka and some fala terms and conditions long employment. But no matter all of them, site long selen hemi hard 2 months long orgata country where eligible for participate long labor mobility scheme long Tufala Australia and New Zealand, so hemi garem big fala interest long orgata Pacific Island country ya for kam duim waka for selen. Tu fala country ya tu needim labor for site long farm waka, so system ya hemi sabe benefitim everyone involved long hem. Long plan de community long Pacific, you may hear him orgata story long people where orgata waka long labor mobility schemes, orgata sabe send them selen go back long home for helping family long orgata, pay him school fees, build him orgata permanent house and start him orgata small business. And him to him, he finish him this fella ABC Radio Australia One Talk program long today. Mi sam seke in up long mi play bungi mi again long tomorrow. Bye bye now.
1: 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That's been the ABC's One Talk program there for our listeners in Melanesia. 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
2: Gut health has become a topic of major interest when it comes to modern well-being, with a growing field of research into its links to our metabolism, immunity, and even our mental health. It's the subject of our next guest's book, too, although it's not focused on what we eat. Registered nurse and midwife Jane Puckey was 47 and had been pretty careful with her diet and exercise when she developed an autoimmune disease. In her words, quote, it sucked the life, unquote, out of her. She tried a number of treatments over 8 years, but nothing really worked. Then she came across an account of helminth therapy. Now, without sugarcoating it, helminth is another name for worm. And the therapy involves letting certain types burrow under the skin and make their way into the intestine. The theory is that the helminths help suppress the body's response to an immune threat. Jane's written Hooked on Gut Health about her own journey with helminth therapy is also in it looking at a growing field of research into whether and how it can help with autoimmune and allergic conditions, which are estimated to affect between 30 and 40% of Kiwis. Jane Puckey's with us now. Great to have you with us. Welcome.
3: Kia ora, Catherine. Pleased to be here. Thank you.
2: I've got a disclaimer. Forgive me that I forgot to read. This interview is not intended to be taken as medical advice, but it is your story, and we're really looking forward to what you have learned and are learning. You've got your own background, registered nurse, midwife, educator, public health professional. What first brought you into healthcare as a professional interest, and what's kept you passionate about it over the years?
3: I always wanted to be a nurse, always, and so that's what I went and did. And then quite quickly realised that I would really like to help babies into the world, so became a midwife. And then when I got scleroderma, the autoimmune disease, I realised I really couldn't be quite that active anymore at 2 a.m. So I went into education, but the students are just, these nursing students are just a wonderful group of people. I love working with them.
2: Fantastic. You were, at the time or before this autoimmune condition became part of life, you were a keen skier, an outdoors person, all this kind of thing. Tell me a little bit more about when things started to change. Just how did you begin to experience symptoms?
3: Well, I got very fatigued to the point where people were starting to notice I was fatigued and recommend that I went to my doctor to get my thyroid levels checked or whatever they thought might be behind it. The cold, actually, that's an interesting thing. I got very hypothermic and a very slight chill. It was quite debilitating. That came along with Raynard's. So all these things

0: little things, you know, my fingers were turning blue, my hands were a bit swollen, and that eventually led me to the doctors. And at first they didn't, they just thought I was a busy midwife, which I was. Eventually I was diagnosed. I went to a specialist rheumatologist and was diagnosed with scleroderma.
1: And just tell us a little bit more about its particular impact. Sorry, Joan.
0: Yeah, no, that's okay. Scleroderma, and I had myositis along with it, which is very inflamed muscles. So both of those things might just make you incredibly tired. So I spent most of my life on the couch. If I tried to play tennis, I'd only make a few shots and then I'd have to go home and literally rest for 3 days because I was just, my muscles would just be shaking. The skin starts to harden on your hands and causes a little bit of hand dysfunction. You can't quite grip things like you used to. There's just overall inflammation throughout your entire body. Eventually my lung function started to fall, so I had a really good lung function when I was first diagnosed, and it fell down to about 76%.
1: Just reading the list of symptoms and impacts, it's one can completely understand, sucks the life out of you indeed. And we're in a situation where the immune system is essentially attacking its own, your own tissues by mistake, right? This is the simplest explanation.
0: That is. And in the case of scleroderma, it's caused, that attack is causing an overproduction of collagen. That's what hardens your skin and it hardens your organs as well.
1: Yeah. What were you told then when you got diagnosis about what it would mean and also whether there were any treatments?
0: The specialist spent a long time talking to me on that first day of diagnosis, which is, you know, probably the worst day of my life, I would say. And he talked about the drugs that they had being about 50% effective to, not to cure you, because the immunosuppressant drugs don't cure you, but they can maybe prevent terrible progression of the disease and slightly dampen the effects of it. And even then, that was only, he estimated that only helped 50% of people. The rest would progress on no matter what they did. But luckily, I think the methotrexate did work for me. I think it did help me to not progress at that time. I still felt terrible. My slippers would feel like weights on my feet sometimes. I'd get my son to drive me up to the Polytechnic so that I didn't have to walk from the car park. And then I could just get into work. It was silent. I didn't talk about it to my colleagues a lot. But that was going on in the background for me for many years. Yes.
1: Just listening to it, one condition affects the body's connective tissue supporting joints, muscles, blood vessels. The other, the immune system's going after your muscles. Goodness me. Mentally, emotionally, how did you cope through those early times and perhaps the worst of times?
0: I don't know that I was particularly brave. I really was in shock from it. I just couldn't believe it. I was fit and healthy. As you said, I've lived a pretty healthy life. And I think stress can be a little bit implicated, you know, being up all night delivering babies, that sort of thing. You think, why me? And then you get to the point, you think, why not me? Why anybody? Why does anyone get these things? So, yeah, at first it is just a scary, scary journey and a little bit lonely, really. Yeah.
1: How lonely in that people don't understand, or lonely in that you protect people sometimes or don't want to talk necessarily a lot about it.
0: I think both of those things. Yeah. I did present very well on the outside. You know, I did. You wouldn't notice from talking to me, and so basically, you get sick of talking about it. You don't want to talk. You don't want to bring it up all the time about what's going on for you in the background. So those things are true. They can't really see anything wrong with you when you're just sitting there talking to them. You haven't got an obvious disability. Like, autoimmune disease is really like that. It's quite a silent, sort of hidden disorder that people, you know, I think you just get on with it, don't you, in the end? You just get on with living your best life.
1: So there was one medication that was working for the myositis, I think you said, but yes, again, you would still get flare-ups. So understandably,
0: yes, it's great for that. Mm-hmm.
1: Understandably, you were looking for what? Anyone anywhere in the world who was making advances with this. Tell me about the road to looking into the Helsinth therapy.
0: Honestly, I was prepared to give anything a go. So I really did try everything. I tried Ayurvedic, I tried naturopathy, I tried homeopathy, acupuncture. And really, I didn't notice any additional help that was, yes, I didn't notice any difference with those therapies. I think, you know, acupuncture and those things, I think they're good, but for me, that wasn't a successful strategy. But I was just sitting on the couch, which was my usual place, scrolling Facebook, and I found an article on Stuff magazine by a woman named Lynn Jolly. And she was saying she thought she'd been sent into remission from hosting hookworms. And funnily enough, I'd watched a documentary a couple of years before, on the Amazonians in Bolivia and how they were attributing their lack of autoimmune disease and lack of Alzheimer's in old age to helminths, which is the big name for things like hookworm, whipworm. Yeah, the overarching name is helminths. It's helminthic therapy. And so I'd been fascinated anyway. And then when I read Lynn's journey, I thought, I've got to get hold of this lady. And New Zealand's just one big small town, isn't it? So I quickly located her. And she told me about the big database and the social media group of people doing this worldwide. There's lots in New Zealand doing it, and there's thousands and thousands doing it worldwide, and how much success they were having. And it's around about 80% success rate. So the stories were very touching of people recovering from all sorts of things, particularly the children recovering from eczema and from things like brain inflammation, pediatric neuropsychiatric disorders that have their root post-viral infection usually, and they have brain inflammation. They were very heartwarming. But then they've also got a whole section on all the science. There's a great, huge body of science. It's well accepted in the science community that they do modulate your immune system. So now, some scientists...
1: You finish your thought, please.
0: Well, some scientists are carrying that forward and advocating for the reintroduction of small controlled doses of these worms, and others are wanting to create drugs from their secretions. So they produce about 500 different molecules that they're a treasure trove. They describe them as a treasure trove of pharmaceutical potential. Yeah,
1: so I know that's here in New Zealand, I know Graham Legro at the Maligan Institute at the time was one researcher trying to understand what are essentially kind of chemical and biological processes, right? And, you know, is it the case, is there a lot of research where researchers are saying, look, we need to do more clinical investigation of this? Is it still kind of mounting and getting to that point where people are saying there is enough here, absolutely, to be trying to get through clinical testing of this?
0: Yes. We went down and visited Graham Legro down at the Maligan Institute when they had the hookworm program going. The thing with scientific studies is, though, they're often a little bit short of money and very short of time, so they don't keep the trial going long enough to get the real effects of it, because what they're doing is the live organism is modulating your immune system and really training your immune system to recognize self and non-self, you know, things that are you, like your own microbiome is you and your own cells, and what is foreign and needs to be expelled. And without that training, our immune system is turning on us. The trouble is, when you're talking about modulating an immune system that's become dysfunctional, that can actually take quite a long time. The average time is about 3 doses, which for hookworm is you take it every 3 months in general. And so that's 9 months to a year journey at least. Some people take up to 2 years. And other people respond remarkably quickly, like children respond very quickly, you know, within a couple of doses, with about 6 months, 3 to 6 months. Usually, you can't say anything definitively because it really works with your individual system. And the other thing it does is has a profound effect on the microbiome. So it alters the diversity and the abundance of the microbiome. So our microbiome is not as well protected as it used to be, and it's drifting off into a kind of dysbiosis. And, you know, there's a huge body of work going on about the microbiome, but they're not really getting anywhere. And that's because they're missing a keystone species, which they've always had, and that's the worms.
1: Let's just talk about that. I mean, a lot of it is to do with modern diets and everything else. There's a lot of debate about what's happening with our microbiome. But let's get to the nub of the worms. And first, what is and what isn't a helminth? Because people will be listening to this. They're going to hear in a moment what you do to introduce them to your body. They're all going to have the first thought that I had, which was remembering that poor woman who had a massive tapeworm removed out of her that was metres and metres and metres long. What is a helminth and what isn't?
0: Well, helminths is a huge category. So within that category, there's whipworms, there's hookworms, you know, that which are a type of roundworm. And within those categories, there's many, many worms that are parasitic. So that parasitic means harmful. So if you get any worm in too many numbers, like if there's an overcrowding situation, they got a very bad name back in the 60s and 70s when we had crises in Africa with lots of refugees gathering, you know, displaced persons, open sewers, and huge overcrowding, and also poverty and huge stress. Those people got a huge overdosing or overburden of worms, and that did make them sick. So you have to, you know, put a qualifier on it. Only certain types of helminths. That's the Necator americanus, the hookworm that I take. The TSO, that's a pig whipworm. And there's HDC, that's a rat tapeworm, but that's not the big tapeworm. These species are absolutely tiny. They start as microscopic and they get to not much bigger than microscopic inside the human gut. So, yes, there are big, huge, long tapeworms out there, and we don't want those. We don't want any species that's not beneficial.
1: That's not beneficial. So can we just try and simplify what it's posited as happening? You will tell us in a moment what happens, but ultimately the hookworm that you introduce to your own body makes its way to the gut. And is it something it is releasing in its own survival, if you like, in the gut? Because the gut's a very powerful place for obvious reasons. Is it something that it is releasing for its own survival that it is hypothesized lowers the immune response? What is the pathway
0: that's how it started out in evolutionary time. If you go back to our evolutionary ancestors, when the first gut was formed, say back in when we were little more than a squid, just a stomach, that's when our evolutionary ancestors would have encountered helminths trying to move into that stomach for the very first time. And the developing immune system would have tried to reject them. So the relationship developed exactly like that, so that there was this push-pull between those two forces. And the helminths developed clever strategies to stay snug in the tummy, really. So they send out these molecules that interact and almost mimic human, almost mimic the immune system. But we're talking about the primitive one when it first started. And so it just calmed the immune system down. But it did more than that. It trained the immune system over time. And then from then on, there's never been a mammal without a helminth. So over evolutionary time, we've never not had them. And so they actually became a part of us in the same way as the microbiome.
1: So another hypothesis there, I guess, is lots of reasons why we're talking about the rise of autoimmune conditions. I mentioned diet, but actually our environment, environmental toxins and chemicals or another, our environment, the fact we've become very, in quote unquote, hygiene acute, is what is this another theory, another issue that actually no, there is
0: something very specific around about worms that you can break their life cycle, and that is sewage systems and clean water, which are obviously fundamental to our health. We have to have them because we do live in a crowded society. We don't live like our nomadic ancestors. We need sewage systems, but it's something very specific about that breaks the life cycle. If you think about hookworm, they don't breed inside you. They must be deposited with your feces in the soil and then hatch at the right temperature into their little tiny microscopic larvae. And that just does not happen anymore and shouldn't happen. We don't want huge overburdens of worms or any other, any infectious disorder like cholera or typhoid. We don't want those things getting in our waterways and in our soils. But the unintended consequence of that is we've really eliminated these very specific organisms. So we don't live in a sterile environment. We actually have so many things like viruses. We have more viruses now than we've probably ever had before because we jam together in trains and buses and planes, and we're just a very overcrowded society. So we probably have more, pathogenic, terrible viral and bacterial diseases than ever before. So we're certainly not hygienic.
1: Okay.
0: So the hygiene hypothesis kind of is a little bit off track. It's really, we need to think about it. There's the old friends hypothesis.
1: All right.
0: So these fungus are our old friends, ancient friends.
1: Tell me what you do, Jane, then, if you have to introduce them, and I presume periodically keep reintroducing them. What is it that you do?
0: Okay, so for Necator americanus, the human hookworm, so it goes in through the skin. So it comes in a little vial of water and you put it on a pad and pop it on a nice curvy soft part of your skin. And then a little while later, you'll feel a little tingle, and that's when they go through the skin and they find their way into your circulation. They pop through the membranes of the lung, micropunctures through the lung, and then they go up the throat, up the trachea and down the esophagus into your stomach, pass through your stomach, into the small intestine, the top of the small intestine. So they live in your gut and they never go anywhere else. So that's an important point because all the therapeutic worms, there's four of them, there's four different types. They don't all go through the skin. Some of them you swallow. It's important that they don't go anywhere but the lung. So these are gut helminths. And they're soil dwelling. They have to go through the soil. So they can't breed inside you. It's just impossible for them.
1: What is happening then with not only ongoing research, but you mentioned also what are some of the pharma companies thinking about clinical trials with the possibility of getting the same effect from a pill? What is happening globally with, I guess, further research and moving to, accept clinical trials and potential acceptance of the value here?
0: Yes, well, they are studying the molecules. They are trying to get an immunosuppressant drug. But you see, the live organism doesn't really suppress your immune system like it.
2: RNZ News at 11 o'clock. Good morning. Atamarie, I'm Evie Ashton. The New Zealander detained by immigration officials in the US has had her 2016 conviction quashed. The lawyer for Everly Wehonge has told RNZ she could be released from US custody in a matter of days or weeks after a judge vacated her 2016 conviction for marijuana possession. She's been held by US Immigration and Customs Enforcement since attempting to re-enter the country on a permanent residence green card in April. Mark Christopher says the next step is to get the court's decision to immigration officials.
3: She should be released once we get the decision over to the immigration court and over to the Department of Homeland Security. She should be released hopefully within a matter of days or just a couple of weeks.
2: Mark Christopher says the immigration courts and lawyers are facing a backlog of cases. The Labour Party will cap public transport fares at $20 a week in Auckland, Wellington and Christchurch and $10 everywhere else if it's elected. Leader Chris Hipkins says the fare cap policy aims to ease cost of living pressure. It'll be introduced on the 1st of July next year and apply across buses, trains and some ferries. But intercity buses, the Capital Connection, Te Huia and Mainlander trains and Waiheke ferries aren't included, nor are cash-only bus services. Labor says the policy will cost about $65 million each year, using about 1% of the National Land Transport Fund. The government will invest up to $51 million in helping to roll out new farming technology to reduce emissions. Economic Growth Minister Nicola Willis says the government will match investment into technology uptake dollar for dollar. The program, which will be run by AgriZero NZ, will be paid to companies and industry groups rather than to farmers directly. The government has already invested nearly $80 million into technologies designed to lower methane emissions from farms, which account for half of New Zealand's total greenhouse gases. New Zealand's plan to meet climate targets relies heavily on farmers cutting emissions, but many have been reluctant to take up the new technologies. Police and politicians in Northern Ireland are making repeated calls for calm after a man was stabbed in the street. A man from Sudan has been arrested and protests have erupted in Belfast. The ABC's Mazoe Ford reports.
4: Video of the attack in Belfast appeared to show a man with a kitchen knife holding another man down on the ground before bystanders intervened. Police say the victim, a man in his 40s, suffered significant injuries to his face and back. They say the man they've arrested is a 30-year-old Sudanese national. Senior officers and politicians in Northern Ireland have been calling for calm after posts online from far-right anti-immigration activists urged people to take to the streets of Belfast and other cities in protest. So far, around 100 people have been marching in Belfast and a bus and another vehicle have been set on fire.
2: The Iranian Football Federation says its ticket allocation has been withdrawn by the United States just days before the Men's Soccer World Cup is due to begin. World governing body FIFA says it's working to find solutions for Iranian fans to attend their team's matches, including their opening game against New Zealand's All Whites on Tuesday next week. The BBC understands that US sanctions prevent FIFA's US subsidiary from processing ticket payments from people domiciled in Iran. And the developer behind a sprawling gondola, housing and tourism proposal in Queenstown says he's confident it'll be good news for the community. More than 100 locals packed a meeting in the town last night to hear about Bowen Peak Limited's plans, which were accepted earlier this year for fast-track referral. Guy Hinkston, who's behind the proposal to build 1,300 housing units, two gondolas, a cable car and two predator-free sanctuaries, says the community will be better off.
5: I'm asking the community to understand that this project comes primarily out of our family's decision to try and help the community.
2: Locals expressed concerns about forest fire risk, landslides, traffic congestion, and the extra load on infrastructure. That's the news. Koina ngā pitupitu kōrero. A short forecast is next.
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2: The forecast from Met Service to midnight tonight. Northland, Auckland, Waikato, Waitomo, Tamarunui, Taramaki, Coromandel, Bay of Plenty and Taupō, fine weather. Whanganui and from Taihape to Wellington, some cloud and the chance of a light shower this morning, otherwise fine weather. From Gisborne to Wairarapa, cloudy spells and isolated showers. Becoming confined this afternoon to Gisborne, the Wairoa district and the Hawke's Bay coast south of Cape Kidnappers, clearing to fine elsewhere. Fiordland, Southland, Clutha and Dunedin, mostly fine, some cloud and isolated showers near the coast. For the rest of Te Waipounamu, the South Island, fine, apart from areas of morning cloud about Banks Peninsula and the Kaikoura coast. And Chatham Islands, cloudy spells with occasional showers, gale southwesterlies easing. It's 6 minutes past 11. We'll have news headlines on the half hour.
1: Ngā mihi nui. Thank you very much, Evie. You are listening to 9 to Noon with Catherine Ryan. Still to come a little bit later, science commentator Laurie Winkless with three new studies, including this delightful one into how starfish arms can guide and focus lights. The conductor James Judd, British conductor but a long association with New Zealand. He's music director emeritus of the NZSO. He's played a significant role in the country's musical life for decades, and now he's here conducting New Zealand Opera's production of Mozart's The Marriage of Figaro, widely regarded as the greatest opera ever written. Maggie Tweedy's got some music for us as well. She's reflecting on a week spent at the Primavera Sound Festival in Barcelona. Second time we've been there today, Maggie. We were talking to the New Zealand architect who's working on the amazing church, 144 years indeed, Mark Burry. He hasn't been working personally, but the Sagrada Familia, 144 years that project's been going. So where have you been in Barcelona?
9: Yeah, it's unbelievable. I think it's one of the greatest pyramid schemes of our time, Catherine. It's incredible how many New Zealanders have probably contributed to building that building just by donating and entering it. It's an amazing feat. Yeah, and also the Pope was here today, so it's just been crazy. There's just been this mad rush of people. I saw a woman thrusting her baby towards the Pope's moving car to be blessed. It's been quite a week.
1: It's all on.
9: A lot of fanfare in the city.
1: Indeed.
9: Yeah,
1: it's
9: it
1: all
9: really
1: on.
9: Is.
1: And there you are. Fantastic. There has also been a music festival.
9: Yep. There has been. I'm still recovering from disco flu, I have to admit. But it all kicked off with a free concert for the people of Barcelona on Wednesday night. It features incredible artists. It runs across 5 days. And there's hundreds of concerts, about 250 this year, and 17 different stages. So it's just an absolute marathon. It wrapped up finally on Sunday night. And unfortunately, rain called off the headliners on Thursday, and they were forced to cancel their shows, which is a real rarity here. And of course, as it goes, the weather ended up being much worse than actually forecast. So parts of the crowd spent the evening pretty cold. But then when the rain cleared, Catherine, we got to see incredible legacy acts like The Cure, who were absolutely brilliant. The band is in really fine form. They sound fantastic. Robert Smith's voice sounds exactly the same. And he was, as usual, charming and very awkward self. His bass player, Simon Gallup, was a real standout as well, a real star of the show. And that's just one of the special things about this festival specifically. The headliners are given 90 minutes on stage, which means you get a really proper journey through that back catalogue. And for The Cure, because they play rarely, they made an exception, and I was delighted to watch them for almost 3 hours without a break. So you can imagine how many songs they got through. It was just extraordinary.
1: Awesome.
9: And I'm about to play a little bit of the artist Little Sims, who did a surprise feature with the Gorillaz. They also headline, they flex their powers as a supergroup. They've obviously just released that latest album, The Mountain. They've got an enormous band. They had their signature animated characters behind them and pulled out some incredible artists like Mos Def, who actually lives in Barcelona, apparently, and Calvin from De La Soul. And Little Sim, she's just one of those artists that you can get her to feature on a track and she just steals the show. She has the audience in the palm of her hand. And she did this thing where she introduced herself to a large group of the audience, assuming that people wouldn't know who she was. And by the end of it, she had people singing along with her. And it was just this amazing set to watch because the sun was setting, the sky was pink, and there's all of these funny little men that walk around, they're beer vendors, and they have kegs strapped to their backs, and they pour you cervezas in the crowd so that there's no clunky lines. You don't have to line up. You don't have to miss a set while you're lining to get a drink. It's all very curated. It's all very thoughtful. The whole thing felt very seamless, and it kind of came full circle because this time last year, you and I were talking about this record, and it was exactly 1 year ago that she released this album, Lotus. So I thought we should play a song from it. It's called Free.

0: Little Sims with Free. And Maggie's telling us she saw her play live at Primavera Sound. Where are you heading next on our journey today, Maggie?
1: The Womack Sisters, Catherine. They are a band of three sisters and they are musicians who come from a pretty unbelievable musical legacy on both sides of the family. Their father is the singer, songwriter and producer Cecil Womack, and their mother is Linda Cook, who was also a musician and the daughter of the legendary Sam Cooke. And the late Bobby Womack is, of course, their uncle. And he featured on Gorilla's latest record, obviously before he died, and it was only just released this year. So, yeah, soul music,
0: there's
1: music.
0: More, there's more, because I remember Womack and Womack, of course, they had that track, Teardrops. They had that one.
1: Completely.
0: So, yeah, there's
1: and
0: a
1: also
0: real
1: Bobby
0: legacy
1: and
0: here, right?
1: Cecil. Absolutely. And then Bobby and Cecil, you know, worked together in the Valentinos. Yeah, the list just goes on. And then Bobby Womack played guitar for Sam Cooke. So, yeah, it's just hilarious. The links
0: so
1: are,
0: what do you do when you're born into that legacy, I guess, huh?
1: Exactly. It's taken them a while to actually start releasing music as a trio. And I think this song kind of encapsulates that, Catherine. It's talking about the real hustle that it takes to be a musician in the modern day. It's a very different kind of hustle than, you know, what their parents had to do. But it's, you know, it's kind of similar in some ways too. The song is about really trying to make it as a musician. It's called Chauffeur. And it's Kucha, Zaimani, and BG. Those are the three daughters, the Womack sisters, and they're about to release a really beautiful new record on August the 14th. It's via Daptone Records, which, as we know, is a brilliant label that releases just beautiful modern soul. Let's hear it.

0: The Womack Sisters with Chauffeur. Where are we heading now, Maggie, on today's
1: what do you think?
0: Journey? Oh, I enjoyed it. Beautiful vocals there. Beautiful vocals and just nice chill vibe for the zone today. Are you going to do something radically different next?
1: I think so, yeah. We're staying in North America, though, with Canadian singer and songwriter Goldie Bertillier, who has just released this new single, Party. And some of the lyrics, I think, seem to borrow from the very famous song It's My Party by the American singer Leslie Gore, which was released in the 60s, produced by the legendary Quincy Jones, and we all know it became a massive pop hit. And I wouldn't call this a cover because it's a completely different song, but the chorus is clearly inspired by that song, It's My Party. Goldie is touring her latest album around the world right now. This is independent of that. It's a bit of a change of tune. And I'm just really enjoying hearing her refreshing pop songs. Let's hear her take on that classic. This is

0: Goldie Beautier there with Party. I've just had a flashback. There was a cover of It's My Party, a genuine cover done in the 80s. That's kind of stuck in my head now as well. Thank you for that. It kind of went a bit weird, that cover. It's kind of went into some kind of psychedelic zone later in the song. But yeah, nicely kind of adapted influence there into the track. That's great. Now you're finishing with a real change of tune. We're going to do some children's music next.
1: Yes, Laura Marling is an English folk singer based in London. She's released numerous records. She's a brilliant artist in her own right. She's just so clever. But this is a surprise. She has a really good following on Substack and has been sharing her covers to people who pay to support her on that platform. But for people who don't know about Substack, it's mostly a subscriber model where you write newsletters for people. She does both. She writes newsletters and then writes songs and releases them to these people. And I think that's a really great way to reward your fans, create some kind of intimacy. It's really special and something that Laura Marling does in a really genuine way. Out of the blue, she surprised us with this new record covering Raffi. Are you familiar with him, Catherine?
0: Well, it depends which Raffi.
1: He's an Armenian Canadian musician
0: who I wasn't familiar with. No.
1: Yeah, apparently he's a big children's advocate, and in the late 70s, he's in his late 70s rather, but in the early 90s, he made a name for himself in children's music and was really big in North America and in the UK. And Laura Marling heard him when she was a young child and just loved listening to him and became a real fan. And then later on, has obviously decided to release a record about him. So it's 17 of Raffi's most popular children's songs. And I'd be interested to know if other listeners are familiar with him and maybe grew up listening to him. But yeah, she loved these songs and she's now released her own version of them on a new album. Probably partly because she's a mother now and wanted to sing these songs to her own children. But for me, someone without children, I think it's really refreshing. It's light. And if you're looking for an alternative to Anika Moore's Atahua kids albums for your little ones, this could be the tahi. It's not condescending. It's fresh. And yeah, it's just lovely. This is Laura Marling's cover of Raffi's hit Baby Beluga. And it's from her new album called Laura Sings Raffi.
0: Cheers, Maggie. Thank you.

0: little white whale on the go. You're just a little white whale on the go.
1: Laura Marling with Baby Beluga. Thanks very much to Maggie Tweedy for her selection today. 11:30 it is. Thanks, Evie, for our headlines.
2: The New Zealander detained by immigration officials in the US since April has had her 2016 conviction quashed. The Labour Party will cap public transport fares at $20 a week in Auckland, Wellington and Christchurch and $10 everywhere else if it's elected. The government will invest up to $51 million in helping to roll out new farming technology to reduce emissions. And hopes are high for bumper crowds and booming sales at this year's Field Days, which kicked off this morning in Mystery Creek. Those are the headlines on RNZ National. Our next full bulletin is in Midday Report.
1: Midday. We were expecting a little bit more action off the back of that, but we can move on without the promo today, unless someone wants me to sing it.
2: Go on, I'll back you up.
1: Is it still there, Evie, or is it gone?
2: I'm pushing the button and nothing's happening.
1: Nothing's happening.
2: I'm sure it's a universal experience.
1: That's like a stress dream in real time, pushing the button and nothing happens. I have a conductor sitting opposite me, so we can talk about how conductors have stress dreams in a moment. But I think we'll carry on. Thanks very much, Evie, for the news bulletin. Still to come a little bit later on 9 to noon today, we will have our science commentator in Laurie Winkless to probably tell us the sorts of things that can go wrong with buttons. She's a physics expert. But we are talking about some delightful stories with her. And speaking of delight, here in the studio with me is the conductor, James Judd, with a long, long connection with New Zealand. I'll introduce him fully in a moment, but here's a hint first as to what he is here to conduct for the NZSO.

0: non più avrai quei pennacchini, quel cappello.
1: Now forgive my pronunciation, that's Non più andrai, from the end of Act One of Mozart's The Marriage of Figaro. I know you all guessed it. The British conductor James Judd is one of the most respected figures in classical music and a long-time favourite of Kiwi audiences. As music director emeritus of the NZSO, he played a significant role in the country's musical life for decades. And he's now conducting New Zealand operas production of Mozart's The Marriage of Figaro, widely regarded as the greatest opera ever written. It has it all, humour, romance and social intrigue, helping the work to remain as relevant today as it was in Mozart's time. So James is with us now. Why does Figaro continue to delight audiences nearly 250 years after its premiere? Welcome, good to have you with us.
2: Thank you.
1: Can you answer that question first? Ooh. What is it that's so beloved about this?
2: You know, it's first of all, it's a wonderful theatrical entertainment. I mean, it's beyond reproach. The music is just the best in the world. The story, the relevance, you know, Mozart taps into our human emotions of love and fear. And from a political point of view, you know, it's unfortunately as relevant today or increasingly relevant because it's about the downtrodden sort of working classes and races being, you know, pushed around at the will of the tyrants. So you can imagine where this might be set today, unfortunately. And at the same time, the eventual, I suppose, genius of the work is that there's the highlight of the symphony, that the opera is very quiet at the end of the fourth act, and it's forgiveness. And then the joy that comes after that, you know. So it's got a fantastic message for every generation. And it's a fantastic production we have, very lively, a wonderful cast. You need a team that really work, the chemistry works together. It's a beautiful staging from Tracy. The producer, Lindy, is just a joy to work with. So for every generation, the characters that Mozart creates are real people with real emotions. But this all takes place in the craziest 24 hours. The whole opera is actually just this mad day.
1: Mozart composed this perhaps at the height of his creative powers. Have you just explained the genius that's evidenced?
2: Can't explain it. I mean, you know, we just can't explain, because if I was to try to copy that score, let's say, just copy it, you know, on manuscript paper, it would take me years. He wrote endless pieces, one after another. He picked up his pen and more or less would just write. Then he'd fill in the harmony afterwards. This level of genius is impossible to understand. Also, for a young composer, not only to write this ethereal music that's, you know, appeals to us all, but to understand human characters and the interactions of human characters, the maturity that that takes, then to understand how to time things in the theatre to perfection, the dramatic timing. How is that possible? We'll never know.
1: How often in opera do we see 24 hours and this many characters and this much story?
2: You don't. I mean, mm-hmm. This is really, and it's, of course, you know, it's a little bit of poetic license. Things happen, a trial happens, all kinds of things happen that are quite impossible within that time. But you get a clue to it, because everybody knows probably the overture of Marriage of Figaro. It's very fast, presto, and in a way, it's interesting because up till then, opera overtures would sort of use themes that you hear later on. This one doesn't. But what it does, it packs in this very fast overture with no slow introduction. It kind of gives you the feeling of this haste and this sort of manic
1: rushing
2: around.
1: That we're going to rush through.
2: That's right.

0: We have the Zitzprobe with the singers and the orchestra. Then we move into rehearsals with the piano and stage, then orchestra and stage. That's how the thing goes. So you arrive for the first rehearsal as a conductor a month ago, and you have very strong ideas about your tempi and all of that and what you think Mozart meant. Then you meet the singers and the producer, and everything then sort of evolves. It's like, you know, ideas change. Okay, that voice needs a little bit more time. That one can go faster. The recitativo, you know, a lot of the story is told in recitativo with a forte piano accompaniment. And by the way, we'll have subtitles for everybody to understand, because it's worth not knowing the story and just come like you go to a new film.
1: Good,
0: you know,
1: point.
0: Why not? Don't learn the story before you come if you don't know it.
1: Yeah.
0: So your ideas do evolve, to be honest, and it's a wonderful new fresh learning experience every time.
1: Opera, does it require a different set of skills to conducting a symphony concert? Is it a little bit more what?
0: You know, it is a good question, because it requires, you know, the older generation of conductors all grew up in opera houses. So you got your first job. There weren't competitions. So the great names of the past, maybe they were repetiteurs, then they became Kapellmeisters. You're working your way through, learning. And the reason is that actually to conduct opera, it's a little bit like, say, conducting concertos, but more so. It's not just what's in your mind, you know. You're working with other great musicians, and you have a distance to the stage. We're in a pit, so you have. It's a different technique, and it's a useful thing for young conductors to do before going to a symphony, in a way, because just conducting on stage with a symphony after doing opera nothing is easy. Believe
1: but
0: me,
1: it's but, easier,
0: but
1: right?
0: It's, yeah. it comes together easier. But opera requires a lot of adjustment, because maybe a singer takes a little bit more time, or heaven forbid, forget something, you know. So the orchestra has to be really flexible and adaptable. So it's a
1: and
0: lot
1: so do
0: of fun.
1: You as the conductor.
0: Yeah.
1: How does one adapt in the moment?
0: That's what we're used to, you know. It's all about anticipating if something is, that seems to be changing a little there. It's all very subtle and interesting, and it requires incredible skill from the orchestra.
1: Yeah. Are you in complete flow when you are conducting?
0: Oh, it's wonderful.
1: Yeah.
0: I mean, we're so lucky to do this. And, of course, doing an opera like Marriage of Figaro, as opposed to what I did a couple of years ago with the New Zealand opera Rigoletto, is that you're stopping and starting all the time, because we have arias, we have duets, we have big ensembles, and then interspersed with the storyline through the recitativo, which I'm not conducting.
1: Yeah. Director Lindy Humes highlighted the important role women play in driving the story. What is your view of Mozart's portrayal of women, particularly for its time?
0: Well, I think he's remarkable, because, you know, he was understanding, and I think he was giving us the message we want to hear. And the way that the women and the way that the lower classes contrive and manage to overcome the count and the hierarchy, you know, the is an absolutely remarkably modern language, and the misogyny that still exists today is there for all to see and to question.
1: The fun of this particular opera and the way that it plays its role, I guess, in amidst all the other emotions and experiences. Does it mark it out particularly?
0: Yeah, I mean, it is every bit as good as modern comedy on TV. It really is. And what I love about what Lindy has done in the directorial component is it's not just, we're not treating it, it can be fun as almost slapstick, you know. But no, the comedy, the real comedy and the wit comes through the honesty of character building and the relationship. And that's what I think is remarkable about this production. And it's aided by a beautiful set, which is not overpoweringly decorous. It simply gives the opportunity to focus on what needs to be focused on. So I'm hugely impressed with their work. And, you know, we do our best to keep up with it.
1: James Judd is my guest. He is here conducting New Zealand Opera's production of Mozart's The Marriage of Figaro. Can we talk about your long association with this country. Actually, let's begin with you.

0: Musically, I'm trying to remember in childhood, did you train on the horns initially? Was that your musical?
1: No, I was initially, I grew up
0: piano,
1: on the piano.
0: Organ. Yes.
1: Yeah, in a little town, Hartford, which at the time was 25,000 people, the capital of Hertfordshire, 25 miles north of London. But like every little town in those times, they had an amateur orchestra, amateur choral society, amateur operatic society, the school, the state school I was at, had its own orchestra, did Gilbert and Sullivan. So music was there. We could study an instrument, get it free. So somebody chose the flute for me. So I was able to get out of geography classes and go and have a flute lesson, you know.
0: What a shame.
1: Yeah.
0: no offence to the geography lesson. And conducting, when did conducting become your...
1: I don't know, it's a good question. I don't quite know. I did, you know, church choir. And they suddenly needed some help. And I was terribly shy and not the right kind of character, probably, for a conductor, really. But I grew then through youth orchestras. I was playing. And then close enough to London for special treats to be taken to some children's concerts, a few old 78 records when I was originally growing up, and then some LPs. And I heard my parents had that music. They were singers, amateurs. Church singers, no professionals in the family, but somehow I just loved that music, you know, and I just thought that's what I wanted to do, and somehow I kind of crawled into that through going to college with piano and flute and harmony and everything else under the sun, and playing church organ around the little villages, which I love. But it was the overpowering effect that just music had on me. And the thought of being able to participate in that music. So it wasn't so much, you know, okay, the glamour of a conductor standing up there. No, but a conductor is just one musician with the other 80 or 100 or 40, whatever it is, on stage. You know, I'm doing a particular job. But a conductor is, it's not about imposing something. It's about making music, facilitating music, having everybody listen and trying to bring this spirit of the music into one place.
0: You have the most magnificent hair, and I have to say, I think any conductor needs the most magnificent hair.
1: Coming from you with that lovely hair.
0: There's a few locks here. I just think it's part of the story. You have your baton and you have your hair to express. You've gone bright red, I'm sorry. Your long association with New Zealand, as we said, many years here with the NZSO director and music director emeritus of the NZSO. The connection here began how?
1: I was very lucky. I think it was 1998. I was brought out as a guest conductor, and I had no idea what to expect. Did some big programs, Mahler 6 and Gerontius of Elgar. And it's a slightly tragic story because the NZSO had appointed Eduardo Mata as a magnificent Mexican conductor to be music director. And he sadly passed away in a plane crash. And I'd had a very good time, I guess. We both liked each other. So a year later, they asked me to become music director. And then that began the long love affair I have, because the NZSO... I mean, and other musical institutions here in New Zealand, has such a special... First of all, it's world-class in technical aspects and musical aspects. But there's such a heart, there's such a soul, which is not amongst all the great orchestras, you know. Something, I don't know what it is something very, very special. And we, my family, my wife, my daughter, who was very, very young at the time, we just fell in love and always wanted to. We've just now finally bought ourselves our own first little property here, little apartment. But we're all dreaming of being here when all the family bits and pieces can get together. Because I spend now a lot of time, I'm privileged to work with the opera and do a project or two with Auckland and Dunedin. We just did a wonderful combined Mahler 2 for the 60th anniversary of Dunedin with the NZSO and Dunedin Symphony together.
0: Was it in the wonderful town hall?
1: Yes,
0: it has its organ back now as well.
1: Yes, and that was magnificent. Mm. And now, you know, it's such a wonderful time for the arts here in Wellington, for example, with the opening of the town hall, the music centre. So I'm also privileged to have been asked to do some work up at the music school. We're developing some conducting classes, which can connect with the wonderful fellowship program that the NZSO has for conductors, which Hamish McKeesh runs and I participate in. So there's a platform building for something very special.
0: Great.
1: In New Zealand.
0: That's
1: and
0: great.
1: The opera is one of those great institutions.
0: Enjoy it. And thank you for coming in. Thanks very much.
1: Pleasure.
0: James Judd, who will conduct New Zealand Opera's production of Mozart's The Marriage of Figaro. I know I've got the dates for those performances here somewhere. Here we go. Orchestra Wellington and the Freemasons Foundation New Zealand Opera Chorus and an outstanding cast of Australasian talent. It's at the St James Theatre from Wednesday 17th to Sunday, June 21st. More details on our webpage. 12 minutes to 12. Laurie Winkless, always good to talk to you. Good morning.
2: Good morning, Catherine.
0: I love your first story. It's a starfish story. What's not to love?
2: Yeah, exactly. And the starfish is called the chocolate chip sea star. So an even charming name too. So researchers in the US were looking at the skeleton of this starfish. And they noticed that there was this kind of weird structure at the tip of each of its five arms. So kind of on the upper surface of the arms. And it looked completely different from the surrounding skeleton. It was a kind of a curved structure, which they call the terminal plate, which is covered in these kind of lumps, these flat, rounded features that they called cobbles. But it turns out these cobbles are not actually just sitting on the surface. Each one is actually a long cone that penetrates down into the skeleton, and they're arranged kind of radially so that the pointy tip of each cone all meet at the same point, which is at this kind of hollow cavity deep within the calcite skeleton. So when this little starfish is alive and, you know, its skeleton is surrounded by tissue and it's sitting on the seafloor, it always has these arm tips curled upwards, you know, so this terminal plate is always pointing up. And that made the scientists wonder if the terminal plate might act as some sort of like light guiding structure. So they shone light at the center of one of these plates. And in the base of the hollow cavity, they saw a very, very bright spot of light. They didn't see this light when they illuminated any other part of the skeleton. So they did a simulation to try and understand what might be happening and concluded that each of these little cones acts a bit like a fiber optic cable. So it transmits about 70% of the light that hits it, and it also concentrates the light by about a factor of 3. So that's why this internal cavity looked so bright. Now, they're not saying at this point that it's any sort of eye. The geometry is not quite right for it to act as an eye, but it is very plausible that it does act as a light sensor. So each one of these little terminal plates could detect changes in the intensity or the direction of light, which could potentially help the starfish to navigate.
0: How wonderful. How much do they travel? I've never really thought. Are they migratory at all? Do they go at any great speed?
2: I don't know what speed they travel at. They do move, though. They do walk around on the seafloor quite a lot. And this is a fairly sizable starfish. It's about like 12 or 13 centimetres across. So it's quite a sizable creature. So yeah, they move around on the seafloor looking for things to eat.
0: And will there be further research, perhaps, into what the use of those structures, the full function may be or may have been in the past, right? I mean, sometimes
2: exactly.
0: Creatures have things that were doing a job or intended to do a job and didn't quite happen. But, you know, guidance of light, the best kind of hypothesis right now.
2: Yeah, exactly. And the thing is, if it were to really act like a light sensor, it kind of needs to have some sort of photoreceptive tissue that would sit underneath this structure for it to really work in that way. No one has found that structure yet, but, you know, maybe this study will encourage other biologists to look again at this little starfish.
0: They are wonderful creatures. They always capture the imagination of children in particular, don't they?
2: Wonderful.
0: Many things
2: wonderful.
0: Do, but there's just something something appealing about them, and now something else as well. Now, our
2: Agreed.
0: Cells can fight infection from the inside. Goodness, this is very interesting. Where is this study from and what's it about?
2: Yeah, this is super cool. I don't often veer into cell biology, but this one is from researchers at the MRC Lab of Molecular Biology in the UK. And they've effectively identified a new part of our immune system. So when we think about how our bodies fight infection, you know, it's all about the white blood cells. They destroy the pathogens that get into our blood. But this research paper describes a separate but equally important immune process that our body uses. Now, it's called antibody-directed xenophagy, not the easiest thing to pronounce, but it happens not in the bloodstream, but directly inside our cells. So when we get an infection, your body actually creates antibodies that latch on to those pathogens like the virus or the bacteria in our blood. And that's what alerts the white blood cells to attack, right? But sometimes these viruses or bacteria, they evade capture and they can get inside the cells. And that's where this ADX, this xenophagy process comes in. Xeno means foreign and phagy means eating, which gives you a little clue. But the biologists found that once one of these antibody-labeled viruses pushes into the cell, so pushes in through the wall and gets into the fluid, a specific protein in our cells called TRIM21, it kind of takes notice and triggers an alarm bell. And that causes the cell itself to release a different type of protein that then forms a membrane around the virus. So it kind of puts the virus like in a rubbish bag and then delivers it to a part of the cell that acts as a recycling bin effectively. And they could track this process like using a microscope in real time. And they reckon that for a virus, the TRIM21, this protein, starts harassing the virus within minutes. The alarm is at maximum levels at 30 minutes. And within about 2 hours, this virus has been packaged up and delivered to the recycling bin. And the same was true for Salmonella, a bacteria. They then, on top of the cell research, they extended their study to living mice. And they found that this process definitely provides some sort of protection because mice that had normal cells, which have this TRIM21 protein, they had around 100 times less bacteria in their organs than the cells that didn't have TRIM21. So it's a huge process that we actually didn't know anything about. This is the first time it's ever been described and understood fully.
0: That autophagy, I think of it sometimes. People say, look, you know, one of the benefits of fasting, say it is hypothesized, is that it kind of stimulates this process. I think people sometimes think of the, you know, some people look at cold therapy and perhaps make a similar kind of hypothesis again. But that kind of autophagy, is that different from what's happening here? Intercellular versus intracellular? Sorry, I'm going off tangent.
2: No, not at all. It is different. But it is a process. So the same researchers had discovered this protein in a previous round of studies. So they knew that it had something to do with breaking down these invader viruses and bacteria, but they weren't sure how it actually worked. So this is the first time they've shown it actually effectively rip it apart and wrap it up in a rubbish bag. It's the first time it's ever been shown. And it's like a much richer picture now of our immune system than we had before, which is pretty cool.
0: Also, there's quite a few viruses we wouldn't mind ripping up and other things we wouldn't mind ripping up and dealing with in the rubbish bin. And are we in the really, really early stages as to what the consequences of this could be?
2: Yeah, super early stages. So they're well away from kind of therapeutics. But this is genuinely something that people have talked about as a way to treat infections, like being able to mark a pathogen in your blood so that then this natural process, this TRIM21, could notice it and do the job for us. So it's definitely something people have looked at. They're miles and miles from it at the moment.
0: Now, the significance of the missing wind of the Milky Way's black hole, I always get confused between the black hole and the dark matter. In one of them, I think it's the dark matter, you can't see it, but you know of its presence because of surrounding evidence. What's the missing wind and the black hole about?
2: Yeah, so this is super cool. So it's research from a pair of astrophysicists at Northwestern University in the US. And they've looked at the slightly confusingly named supermassive black hole at the center of our galaxy. It's called Sagittarius A star, despite not being a star. But it is actually a black hole. And we know that black holes have a gravity field that is so intense, they can just swallow up anything, any material that ventures too close to it. But what a lot of people don't realize is that black holes also actually expel some material. Because as a material gets pulled towards a black hole and spirals downward to it, it moves faster and faster and faster, and it actually reaches pretty close to the speed of light. Now, this generates enough momentum to kind of fling some of the material away. And at this point, the material is super hot, unbelievably fast, this generates a wind. All of our models of understanding black holes say that every black hole should have some sort of wind. But no one had ever observed the wind of our local black hole until now. So these researchers combined a huge amount of data, 5 years of data from ALMA, which is a telescope that is a network of telescopes actually in the Chilean desert. And this allowed them to produce a map of the cold molecular gas around Sagittarius A star. And the map was like astonishing, 100 times more sensitive and much, much sharper than any previous map. And they showed that amongst this cloud of cold gas around the black hole, there was actually a large cone-shaped clearing, like a region that had no cold gas, pointing outwards from Sagittarius A star. So they argued that this clearing must be the wind from the black hole, like this superheated gas that sweeps the cold gas away. So to confirm their finding, they then looked at other data from NASA's Chandra X-ray Observatory, which orbits Earth. And this is really important because the extremely hot ionized gas, like the wind from a black hole, will emit X-rays. And lo and behold, when they overlaid the cold gas image from ALMA with the X-ray image from Chandra, everything lined up. So there was hot X-ray emitting plasma exactly where the cold gas was absent. So
0: this is it. Slam dunk. The wind from a local black hole confirmed for the first time. Thanks very much, Laurie Winkless, wrapping up our show today on 9 to Noon. Do share any interviews that you think others will enjoy. We'll welcome you back tomorrow. Among my guests, parenting expert today, Mary Willow, on the two wildly different sides of a child's brain and how to cope with both of them as a parent. We'll also meet the trio who spent 100 days off-grid searching Fiordland for fresh whitewater in the film that followed. Ka kite everyone. 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
3: Thanks very much, Catherine. Nau mai, ki te hotaka o te pōtūtanga, Midday Report for Wednesday, June 10. I'm Guy and Espina. Today, Labor breaks its policy silence, promising to cap public transport fares at $20 a week in Auckland, Wellington and Christchurch, and just $10 a week outside those metro centres. Labor's transport spokesman joins us live. New Zealand's biggest insurer says our approach to natural hazard risk is ad hoc and piecemeal, and will permanently constrain the economy if nothing changes. But how much of this is self-interest? We put the question to IAG, and she wants to knock Winston Peters off his throne as kingmaker, but can Kule Wong top 5% and get the Opportunity Party into Parliament?
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0: RNZ News at midday. Good afternoon, I'm Evie Ashton. The lawyer for a New Zealander detained by immigration agents in the US says consular assistance could help expedite her release now that her conviction's been quashed. Everly Wehongi could be released from US custody in a matter of days. She's been held by US Immigration Enforcement since attempting to re-enter the country in April. Her lawyer, Mark Christopher, says she should be released soon.
1: Anytime you can reach in to the higher-ups within the government and make them aware of a situation, sometimes that can play a role in expediting what should be a pretty easy decision to release her.
0: Mark Christopher says Ms. Wehongi's case is one of thousands. Labor's leader says its new public transport fare cap will provide significant cost of living relief for some. Chris Hipkins says Labor will cap public transport fares at $20 a week in Auckland, Wellington and Christchurch and $10 everywhere else if it's elected. He says New Zealanders want cost of living relief.
2: They're working hard, they're playing by the rules, they're doing everything right, and yet they feel like they're going backwards. Public transport fare caps will allow them to keep more of their own money so that they can actually make more progress.
0: And Chris Hipkins is suggesting the police commissioner isn't being a good employer in his treatment of a top cop turned Labour candidate. Superintendent Rakesh Naidu, who's currently the Ethnic Relationships Manager for the police, is ranked number 13 on Labour's list. The Commissioner, Richard Chambers, said he's disappointed he only learnt of the candidacy days earlier and has launched a review. But Mr. Hipkins says Mr. Naidu's integrity is beyond reproach.
2: I am very surprised to see the Police Commissioner making a statement that basically has no evidential base behind it whatsoever and seems to be asserting that somebody is guilty until they've proven themselves to be innocent when there is no case to answer because there is no evidence that anyone's done anything wrong.
0: Mr. Hipkins says the police must be politically neutral. The United States says it's begun carrying out strikes against Iran at the direction of President Donald Trump. The US military claims the